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1: Step into the future with Quantum. 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I'm Angela Ludek, and I invite you to join this community where real progress begins with human capital development.

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1: Hi, Nelson Rodesasa Mandela. You hereby swear to be faithful to the Republic of South Africa. So help me God.
2: 30 years into our democracy, what have we built? What have we broken? And what remains unfinished? This July, SAFM examines the legacy of Mandela through the realities of South Africa today. Inequality, leadership, social justice, nation building, and the responsibilities that belong to every generation.

0: In case you missed it.
1: It's shocking that this appointment was done. And I think the last time I spoke to you, we were unpacking Sisisi Tolashe and her scandals around regular appointments and the scandals that she was doing with so many, with the food aid, and it goes on and on. And Kathy, it sort of feels like it was like the worst was replaced with more of the worst. I don't know if that makes sense. You remove somebody who has unethical leadership, and now you replace them with somebody that has massive findings.
2: The DA's Nazli Sharif.
0: That was National Briefing this morning with Kevin Kathana.

0: Well, coming in soft and smooth for the Tuesday edition of Quantum. Good morning. A very good morning, South Africa, and welcome back to it. It's 3 minutes after three. Got a lot up our sleeves for Tech Hedge this morning, but let's begin with something many of us have experienced. We all have a side hustle, the idea of being an entrepreneur, bringing in money, right? It's the call of the day. But when you're chatting to somebody as a business or as a customer, selling clothing, for example, on WhatsApp, maybe it's homemade food or a birthday cake, hair products, furniture, or even school uniforms. You agree on the price, you're ready to buy, it all seems set and done. And then the conversation stops, right? You're asked to make an EFT payment. To copy the banking details, for example, is what you need to do. Go out of the app you're chatting in, copy the banking details, open your banking app, make the payment, take a screenshot, send proof of payment, and then wait for confirmation of delivery. Well, it's a process. Indeed, even in a digital economy, it's a process. Now ask yourself this morning, how many sales are lost in that moment? Do you forget? Do you come back? Do you have second thoughts if you're purchasing and thinking, maybe I'll do it next month. Maybe I don't really quite need it. As a business owner, your hustle, does it come full circle every time you complete the conversation of, you know, wanting the products? You send the banking details and nothing comes through. So how many people simply say, I'll do it later, I'll come back later, or you've experienced that the later never happens and comes to fruition as a business owner? So in today's digital economy, certainly convenience is everything at the tap of a button. We've become accustomed to tapping that button, paying instantly, and moving on with our day. It's done. Wait for delivery. Yet thousands of South African entrepreneurs still rely on manual payments. And I guess EFT to some degree becomes manual because you need to go out of the application, the conversation, unless you're on a desktop, and make the payments. Processes that interrupt every moment a customer has decided to buy become the hiccup, the hurdle, right? And perhaps that's because our shopping habits have changed faster than our payment systems. Certainly, we're looking for those firewalls for security. Millions of South Africans don't discover products on websites anymore, do we? Do you shop on website? They discover them on WhatsApp groups, on applications, on Facebook Marketplace, on Instagram. Through a friend's status update. Because there's trust and reliability, right? Shopping has, to some degree, become conversational. You know, hand to mouth. You know, word of mouth, essentially. We're asking questions, negotiating prices, requesting pictures, watching product videos, and snap, we're already buying through these conversations. So perhaps the bigger question today isn't whether people are willing to shop through WhatsApp in itself as a singular app. Perhaps the question is, why are we still leaving the conversation to complete the payment? Surely in today's digital age with innovation, it should be swifter. You know, one kind of streamlined application does it all. Because any extra step, right, creates friction, creates delay. And every bit of friction can cost a small business a sale. Well, many sales at that in the long term. Well, fintech, what role does it play in today's world? And would you consider doing a full payment as a business owner or as a customer through one application, for example, like WhatsApp? Would you trust it? We've got that on the table this morning and more. Let me know how you're doing. How is your city, your town, your dorpi? What's happening? What's news? We're the center for conversations that move us. So let us know. And of course, how are you? 061-4-104-107. That's WhatsApp. You know what to do. Connect. Come on in. A very good morning to you. We've got much to talk about. And of course, some music to slow in the early morning hours. Good morning.
1: 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Hasim Bonanga. 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
3: 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A month to ask the difficult questions. 30 years into our democracy, what have we built? What have we broken? And what remains?

0: Well, it's freshly ground, standing the test of time. Well, this song, I'd Like, beautiful. Freshly Ground has made a massive comeback with their new album, Take Me Home. This is their first release since 2018. Ah, the iconic South African band, well, introduced 20-year-old Cape Town vocalist Mbali Makoba as the new lead singer, taking over from, you know, longtime frontwoman Zolani Mahola. But what a beautiful track. I'd Like, one of my faves. Zahara Ndiza in a double play, 16 after 3 a.m. And it's Tech Edge, the Tuesday edition on Quantum, where we look at the digital divide. We certainly hope to close up that gap, right? And this morning we're talking e-commerce. You know, what does digital e-commerce look like in South Africa, in particular for SMMEs? And when we hear the words like online shopping, many of us immediately think of the country's biggest retailers, right? Large websites, you know, full-on shopping carts, checkout pages, secure deliveries, courier deliveries at that. But the picture doesn't reflect how millions of South Africans actually do business. There's truth to that. Think about it. Across our townships, our suburbs and rural communities, WhatsApp, yeah, that application, has quietly become one of the country's biggest marketplaces. Think about it. The woman selling handmade meals, the young graduate running a sneaker business from home, the local mechanic sourcing vehicle parts, the florist, the baker, the fashion designer, the farmer advertising fresh produce. And yes to that, please, we want more of that. And many of them don't have websites. Many businesses, even with AI applications, simply do not have websites that interface the back end to have the full circle of payments through, you know, their websites or their small business. Some don't need them, in fact. Customers already know where to find them. Insider chats, and that's where trust is built, right? That's where questions are answered in real time, and that's where relationships begin. That's where product buy-in happens. That's where word of mouth and trust enables a market to continue buying. Now, increasingly, that's where business happens, particularly in a South African context. But while conversations have moved online, payments often haven't. You know, that ending of the sale. The result is more admin, more delays, more opportunities for customers to change their minds. It's so easy to forget, to come back later, to get distracted and then have second thoughts and not complete the payment, thinking you'll delay, you won't purchase now, and SMMEs, entrepreneurs lose out. So an important question this morning is, are we trying to force African businesses into traditional e-commerce models that aren't designed for how many Africans actually buy and sell in real time? Because perhaps the future of commerce, at least e-commerce on this continent, isn't about building bigger websites, following, you know, what is done as usual. Perhaps it's about making conversations commercially complete. Buying, selling, paying, all in one place, without leaving that singular application. And if that becomes possible, it could fundamentally change how small businesses compete, right? And complete their transactions, not only in South Africa, but across Africa at large. So let us know this morning what your experiences have been. If you're a customer, have you forgotten? Have you delayed? Have you been frustrated about going out of an application like WhatsApp in making sure that you need to complete the payments? Perhaps you're not even digitally, you know, connected to do banking on your app, right? Because you don't trust the performance of it. Have you lost business as an SMME? Let us know what your experiences are, and most definitely what your thoughts are on how Africans, South Africans do business. Is it truly through convenience because of applications like WhatsApp? Do we follow different trends with e-commerce? Do we not trust as much? Or is it just enablement of making sure that the whole process is simplified? Let us know what your thoughts are on WhatsApp, 0614 104 107. We're going to take this conversation further for Tech Edge this morning. And before we close the hour, we've invited co-founder and CEO of FivoPay to join us in the conversation and look at the future of chat commerce in Africa. But your thoughts, and your experiences are valuable to us. Let us know what's happening in your town, your city, how you're doing, and of course, what your opinion is on e-commerce in Africa. Good morning.
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0: Haven't heard that in a bit. Yvonne Chaka Chaka, the Princess of Africa, Kano Chema, and Amanda Black with Power and a Double Up. 3:30 it is. Good morning to you. It's Quantum Time in all its glory. And on Tuesdays, we focus in on technology. Tech Edge is what we focus on in, because we are on the front line and the edge of moving into new frontiers every single day with exponential growth in technology. And aptly so. I mean, if it makes our worlds busy and easier in a busy world, why not, right? But how we embrace it and make sure that it's user-friendly, safe, and, applies to our lives is quite the thing. So this morning's conversation is all about the future of small business, particularly in e-commerce, and what is an emerging trend known as chat commerce. So, you know, whether you're somebody who shops online, runs a side hustle or owns a small business, or simply uses WhatsApp every single day, this conversation is about you, truly, because we want to empower not only the consumer, but the business leader. I'd like you to think carefully about, you know, what's on the table this morning, these questions. How many times have you bought something through WhatsApp, but had to stop the conversation and the purchase to make an EFT or send proof of payments? Did that process ever make you abandon the purchase? If you could pay instantly without leaving the chat, would that change the way you shop? I mean, human nature is, when you're caught up in the moment, you know, to go through with the full execution of the payment and the purchase. When you're in a shopping mall, ultimately that's what happens. The music, the sights, the sounds, that all plays to bring you into purchasing. That's, you know, consumer business. So in today's world, where speed matters and time is of essence, convenience certainly makes a big difference. For small businesses, every abandoned sale matters. So could WhatsApp, the application WhatsApp, where we communicate and freely chat and share information, become South Africa's biggest shopping platform? Think about how much time we spend on that app every single day. Families communicate there, right? School communication takes place there. Businesses advertise. Simple. Snap, snap, snap. It's up. Customers ask questions. Orders are placed there. And if everything else is already happening inside this conversation, is paying for your purchase the final piece of the puzzle? And if that's the case, do small businesses still need expensive websites? You know, it's our social spaces to some degree taking over the pleasure of website. But now we're closing the loop and understanding the back end, the full purchasing power. Or could a smartphone, a chat app, be enough to build a thriving business? And then finally, for your consideration this morning, could chat-based payments help level the playing field between township entrepreneurs, SMMEs, and big retailers, right? Because we are competing as small businesses against those big stores, the big retailers. Some of the biggest barriers facing small businesses isn't always finding the customers. It's basically converting interest into actual sales. Large retailers have seamless checkout systems, no doubts. You know, what's in my trolley? And in a few clicks, you're done. You purchased, it's on its way, it's going to be delivered. Can technology now give that same advantage to the home baker, to the fashion designer, the streetwear brand, the informal trader, or the entrepreneur working from a spare bedroom? Could innovations like this make digital commerce more inclusive, more accessible, and definitely more African? Or are there still challenges around trust, digital literacy, affordability, internet access that need to be addressed before chat commerce can truly become mainstream? Imagine that. Paying in one place, right? Paying in one place. Easy, smooth, trustworthy, and allowing your digital application to make sure that your business closes on good numbers at the end of the month. So we're talking about fintech, you know, financial technology for Tech Edge this morning, and whether a full circle payments on an application like WhatsApp would make it better for SMMEs, informal businesses, and you as the consumer, after all. Coming up, we touch base with co-founder and CEO of FivoPay, Heralds all the way from down south in Africa. Yes. Bruce Makalipi standing by to talk to us about the future of chat commerce in Africa. What are your thoughts about this? What are your experiences? Let us know on WhatsApp 0614 104 107, and of course the lines are open during the conversation. We can take your call 086 000 2032. Good morning to you. In a few minutes we connect with this conversation. Welcome, come on in.
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0: Yeah, you gotta take care of your humanity. Sipokazi and Ubuntu Bam, SAFM, the whole morning. Good morning to it. 90 minutes before 4 a.m. It's quantum time till 5. And this morning we're looking at e-commerce, chat commerce in fact. And if you want to be part of this conversation, we invite you to share your experiences and your thoughts this morning. Have you ever bought or sold something through WhatsApp? 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Now, focusing in on local and proudly South African, FivoPay is a South African fintech company founded 7 years ago, 2026. Okay, six. And headquartered in Cape Town, focusing on transforming e-commerce through conversational payments, right? Rather than requiring businesses to build websites or expensive online stores, FivoPay enables merchants to sell directly through chat platforms such as WhatsApp by integrating secure payment capabilities into everyday conversations. Feels like a dream, right? Let's talk about exactly how FivoPay works, the vision, and how really it could enable entrepreneurship in our beautiful land. Co-founder and CEO of FivoPay, Bruce Makalipi, joins us this morning. A very good morning to you, Bruce, all the way from the Mother City. How are you, and how is the Ferris Cape?
1: A fresh morning to you and your listeners this morning, and thank you for having me. I'm feeling very fresh today, although it's a bit cold here.
0: Yeah.
1: There was a very wonderful intro. I wouldn't have said it better myself. Yeah, it seems like you know more about chat commerce than I thought you actually did.
0: Interesting that you say that. You know, I delve into the fields of how digital economy can really advance entrepreneurship, a passion as an entrepreneur myself and within the world. But, you know, when it comes to fintech, it's not that I know everything. I still simply suffer and grapple over simple applications. So I know you're going to enlighten us and bring us into what we need to know. Let's start at trends. Let's look at the global trends of moving from e-commerce on, say, your desktop, particularly for, you know, the empowerment of websites that are driven by retail engines, into what is known as conversation commerce and chat commerce. Let's look at the trends globally and then tailor it to what FivoPay has put on the table with regards to the South African identity of the digital economy.
1: So, I mean, if you look at conversational commerce, we can simplify it to like a Facebook marketplace. Mm-hmm. Right. That's conversational. Everybody understands what a Facebook marketplace is, and that's global. And Facebook marketplace can move like over $1 billion a year.
0: That's a big statistic.
1: In that space.
0: Wow.
1: Right.
0: Yeah.
1: And that is a very, very manual process. And we as South Africans know, and there's a lot of scammers there as well, you know. So it's very risky financially. And actually, one of our motivations was actually to make sure that transactionally we protect businesses and consumers. And one way to do that was to take them away from Facebook, because ultimately all transactions go from Facebook Marketplace and then eventually end up on WhatsApp. That's where you really complete the transaction. So why go through all of those hoops when you can actually do everything within WhatsApp using the cloud API that WhatsApp offers? I mean, when we started out, it didn't have that API available to everybody, so we had to use BSPs and things like that. But in a South African context, there's a lot of scammers in our country, so we had to protect both entrepreneurs and consumers. So we partnered with retailers, I mean, with payment gateways, merchants, and also the BSPs to ensure that everything can be automated, similar to like an app or a website where you can actually start from product discovery all the way to a transaction and make it very much secure. So that's how we started out. Of course, at that time, we didn't think it will be like that, because when my co-founder reached out to me, he wanted to help his grandmother. You know, his grandmother is in Guguletu, and he used to send money to his mom, to his grandma every month. So he wanted something similar to mobile money, where you build an app. He called me. We were complete strangers. Now we're best friends. He called me via phone. He told me that this is what he wanted to do, something similar to mobile money. And at that time, I had done some social research across Africa to find out actually people are not interested in actually installing another app, because they want to conserve data. Data is too expensive across the continent. So, and a lot of people are spending more time on social media. So rather than actually investing our resources in developing another application that people are not going to install, let's go where people are actually are and where they're already spending more time. So instead of us taking people to our channels, let's make it easier for them to just like write our number down or save it on their phone, and they can be able to test the product with ease, you know, lower the barrier to entry, and for them to actually try our services or our merchants' online server or platform, you know.
0: I love the fact that the inspiration comes from, everyday experiences, finding solutions to that and thinking outside the box. I mean, to some degree, could we say that Africa has skipped much of the desktop internet era? We're online, we're mobile. Indeed, WhatsApp is the preferred application. Maybe we can start by unpacking and understanding the security levels that you had to go through. I mean, building those firewalls and understanding the importance of security if we are going to convert the conversations on WhatsApp into a full payment cycle. What did you have to go through? Because that, at the end of the day, if you can make sure that people understand the security level and that it's safe to go ahead and utilize conversational applications to complete the sale, I guess it's in the bag. What do you think?
1: So, in terms of security, WhatsApp already has encryption, right? So we don't normally, when we offer our service, we started off with normal chats, which were not encrypted. And at that point, we couldn't allow people to enter their card details or things like that, because the chat itself will still remain there. That message will still remain there. So if someone takes your phone and go into your WhatsApp, they will see your card details, everything. So at that point, we had to get web payment gateways where we'll actually divert a customer outside of the web. But when we worked with them, because instead before we used to use BSPs, and then we had to engage with WhatsApp and work with them directly. And it took us some time, some conversations. And then, I mean, we were small guys, right? Eventually, we became part of the BSPs as well. So it took us some time. And then we could actually engage with them, where we every quarter they will have like feedback sessions on what as API, people who have integrated to the API before it was public, what we would like to see and things like that. And then eventually the flows came through. So now we leverage flows similar to like an app within WhatsApp, where people can actually browse products, browse flights, buses, you know, anything that you can find online, now you can find on these flows that we've built. And also you can enter your card details within those flows, and basically all of that information disappears once you actually finish the transaction. And everything is encrypted between your message and our service. And also we have payment gateways that everybody recognizes, like PayFast, Paygate, PayHost, Adumo, and Ting, that helps us to actually transact across the African continent as well. So we don't actually handle those payment ourselves. We partner with people who have expertise in those areas, and we have like Nedbank helping us out with like things that comes with like licenses, like a TPPP license, where we can actually hold other people's money in a pool on our behalf, like an escrow. Because like I mentioned before, if you look at the Facebook marketplace, the reason that people fall vulnerable to scams is that there's no party in between them that actually protects the funds
0: Of
1: and
0: course.
1: to make sure that the customer actually receives the product they were promised. So the TPPP license allows us to actually be able to facilitate that and make sure that the entrepreneur only receives funds when they deliver the product, that they promise. But of course, with the bigger ones like the bus liners that we heavily in business with, South African cross border, those businesses are pretty much verified, and they're big and trustworthy. So, and they also need their money like on a day-to-day basis, because it's a very cash flow intensive business. So with them, we don't really keep the funds. It goes directly to them.
0: Okay, thank you for unpacking that with such clarity and openness. I think ultimately building customer trust with new applications, particularly when it comes to money, is essential. And of course, you've done the work. Let's look at, we know to some degree the benefits of supporting SMEs and the growth of entrepreneurship in a South African context would be great when it comes to chat commerce. That being a global trend and then localizing the full cycle of, sealing the deal when it comes to making that payment. How, what have you seen though with regards to building trust with customers, paying inside a messaging platform? What have you seen and what do you think the challenges are still for SMEs in fully embracing the full swig of digital commerce?
1: So, I mean, our approach to it was to be a B2B, where we are a service provider. Because no one is really going to trust you if you come in like, hey, come to me and pay everything, right? So we work with the businesses. So let us say you own a business. Your audience knows you and trusts your brand. So we build a relationship with you. We make sure that your products are available on WhatsApp. And then the payments are also facilitated such that it come to you. So when it comes to the audience, they're actually interacting with your brand. So our relationship is to make sure that your brand remains solid. That's our that's where we fit in, because we realize that if we're gonna go there out in the world as a nobody. No one is actually, if we go there as a nobody, we're going to remain nobodies, So we have to work with other entrepreneurs that are out there and who can actually, who have an audience or customer base that actually trust them. And we started off in Khayelitsha, where we onboarded restaurants around there, like lifestyle brands and things like that. And we also helped build like delivery companies there. And we were taking like two rent just to build the trust, in the community and like create employment as well. Like the drivers, they were making more money than us. They would walk away with 40 rand per transaction. And we were just getting 20 rand, I mean, two rent,
0: So you can push
1: So,
0: through. I love
1: yeah,
0: it.
1: right. So we had to really work through it, to actually build that trust. And it also helped us to because again, no company wanted to trust us like that. But in the informal market,
0: Right.
1: there was a real need in there because a lot of people were already sending manual orders via WhatsApp, like, "Hey, I would like this
0: True.
1: pizza,
0: Yeah.
1: I would like those ribs, and things like that." So we automated that process for them, and then made sure that we bring delivery. We partnered with Uber Direct
0: Right.
1: for us to do the deliveries, but they couldn't actually deliver within the townships. I remember
0: Fair
1: the
0: enough, yeah.
1: first order that came through, it took 6 hours to actually deliver like a box of ribs. So I knew then and then I was like, "Oh, this is not going to work." So I made some phone calls, got three guys. They were delivering for Uber Eats, some for was it Pargo? Pickup,
0: Yeah.
1: and then we registered a company for them, such that they can actually manage a delivery company within Khayelitsha, and it started out that way.
0: How incredible. I love the way business transforms. What kept you going through those moments? Because it's a big dream. And then to localize it, because it truly will, this integrated, secure payment system that converts conversations, could help thousands of small businesses really formalize to some degree the operations without working with the oldest systems of e-commerce and formalization. So what kept you going? And how have you seen, what have you seen change over perhaps in trust, in consumer participation, and of course business participation over the last 6 years?
1: What kept us going? I have no idea.
0: Sometimes like that, all right. You just want to prove that it can work.
1: Right? We were just driven by
0: Yeah.
1: the fact that we believed that it has potential, and based on our vision to make online services accessible to everybody, we were driven by that vision, and we saw it happen. Like within a township, who, because we did a lot of stuff. We even brought like Luno into the township to do like first pizza board with crypto, and things like that.
0: Yeah.
1: So we really explored like ways to actually make people excited about chat commerce. And although we did all of those things, sometimes they didn't catch on, right? So it took some time. I actually don't know what motivated us to keep going besides the vision of making sure that online services are accessible, because we were not only going for commerce, because we also worked with like ECDs. So if you remember, the Department of Education, or basic education, wanted to bring ECDs, early childhood development care centers, right, to form a curriculum for them. So we helped through collaboration with Gabba Data, which was hired as a subcontractor. We helped them map all of these ECDs across the country, and also distribute resources, learning materials during COVID. So it wasn't only about e-commerce. It was also realizing like this can provide more than just transactional services,
0: Of
1: I
0: course.
1: guess that also motivated us. And seeing what has changed, I think now, well, what I've seen change is that corporations are more interested in it. They're more willing to actually participate or offer their customers the service. If you look at Fiserv, although it's not transactional yet, I think the next step they are going to be transactional, because we're also working on, although we're not working with them, we're working with Travelport to actually be able to get flights, because we're already doing very well with buses. So
0: Yeah.
1: they are going to be transactional. So I think when we strike deals now, it makes more sense for corporations. Travelport was like, "Fantastic. Like
0: Yeah.
1: bring it in. Come here,
0: Yeah.
1: sign this contract." It was much more easier. Before, you would have to send emails
0: Yeah,
1: just to
0: yeah.
1: get a meeting. But now it was just like one email, like, well, we're very excited about this. How about here's what we can offer, and really finalize those deals. So I think more businesses, especially bigger businesses, are more open to it now. And which is strange because we wanted to position it for smaller businesses, but
0: Interesting.
1: bigger businesses are more open to it than smaller businesses.
0: I guess, I mean, big businesses are always looking at saving to some degree, looking at innovation and to some degree working in supporting local businesses at that level. What
1: I would
0: has,
1: disagree with that one.
0: all right, tell me.
1: I don't think South African big business is really supportive to small entrepreneurs or startups. I mean, that's our personal experience there. Maybe other
0: Right.
1: entrepreneurs have different experience.
0: Sure.
1: So
0: Well,
1: I would disagree
0: so
1: on
0: I
1: that
0: hear what you're
1: part.
0: saying because you're right. There's two parts of the coin. Post-COVID, is it business as usual? To some degree, for some, most businesses, it is all about profit. There is another line where there is an understanding that innovation and support of, local suppliers and industry needs to be inculcated into big business. That in itself is another conversation. Talking true to your experience as we finish this off and wrap it up rather. What do people need to know about the future and the present moments of Fiverr Pay? How can people find out more information and get involved? Because I truly hope that, the core ideal of supporting SMMEs and informal businesses remains part of that vision and that maybe, that can be catapulted by the investment of bigger companies.
1: So to actually support SMMEs, smaller businesses, we are actually partnering with Shop to Shop and Flash. Although I know we spoke about Chat Commerce, so we are bringing in like the buses, the flights, and the events tickets into like the shop machines and things like that. So if you cannot afford a shop machine, you can actually use WhatsApp to actually sell the tickets yourself, to because it's still cash intensive. In those spaces, especially just imagine if a person wants to travel by bus, normally still 60% of tickets are sold at the bus station. And then there are those ladies selling whatever they're selling, like goods on the side of the road there. A person can literally just go buy that ticket from them and they can earn an income, an extra income from that, whether it's on the card machine or on WhatsApp. They can find us on fiverrpay.com. Well, that's our main our website, and they can find our contact details there. But I'd like to end it there, actually.
0: Cool. Thank you for getting up and chatting us to us before the sun comes up. And we look forward to seeing the growth of Fiverr Pay as it obviously transforms and speaks to the emerging economy and the needs of the consumer and SMME. Bruce, thank you for your time. Have a good
1: Thank you,
0: day.
1: Angela.
0: Yeah.
1: You too.
0: Take care. Thank you. Bruce Makalipi, co-founder and CEO of Fiverr Pay. As you heard, find out more with regards to chat commerce, right? Localizing and effectively, hopefully, simplifying the full circle of completing the transaction for the consumer as an SMME. Coming up in this hour, it's now 4:05 a.m. I look forward to this next conversation. Our consideration is looking at how childhood and content, social media content, go hand in hand, or do they? Rethinking social media identity and healthy childhood development in conversation with Zonke Shazwe Hlongwane. At any stage, if you want to get in on the conversation, connect with us on WhatsApp 0614 104 107. Yeah, we'll make sure that you're included because that is where the value stands, empowering you every moment in time. And understanding that your life is quantum.
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5: 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Here is the news, read by Patricia Carr. A member of the planning committee of the President's Council, Mr. Nick Tschirnicht, has been appointed chairman of the Council's Community Relations Committee.
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0: It's now 7 minutes past 4 a.m. and a conversation up next is an important one. Right, come on close if you're a parent or a caregiver in any influence of your community. So as more children gain visibility online through dance trends, for example, family contents and influencer collaborations, an important question emerges. Have we begun to confuse online attention with healthy childhood developments? Have we? This conversation is not about condemning creativity or social media. Not at all. In fact, it's about how children have always danced, performed, played sports, and expressed themselves. What has changed is the scale and the permanence of the audience. Moments that were once shared with family, friends, and school halls can now be viewed, judged, and shared and archived by millions. We're going to be exploring whether children are being introduced to public platforms before they have the emotional maturity to understand privacy, criticism, and digital performance, or the commercial forces shaping online spaces, for example. It also is a consideration of the role of parents, educators, platforms, and influencers in protecting children's well-being while encouraging creativity and learning. Rather than framing this issue as STEM versus dance, right? We look at the focus on the type of digital culture we are creating for children. Are we encouraging curiosity, problem solving, resilience, and meaningful expression? Or are we rewarding visibility, performance, and validation through algorithms? Ultimately, what kind of digital future do we want for our children? And we need to participate in this. And also the consideration of whether childhood itself should remain a protected space for learning, exploration, and the identity formation before becoming content on social media. For this very important conversation to bring in the wisdom and share insights, parenting and child and youth development coach, as well as author and founder of Ikusasa Nglami, Zonke Shazwe Khlongwane joins us, as she does once a week. Good morning, Zonke. I trust you are well and welcome. Thank you for your contribution.
6: Thank you so much, Angela, and good morning. Yes, I am very well. Thank you.
0: Let's jump in. Has childhood shifted from a time of exploration and play to one of public performance and content creation? What do you think?
6: I think it certainly has. Yeah. And it follows where we are at. We are in an era of everyone being an expert without understanding development.
0: Yeah.
6: And a lot of people sharing information because they're not governed by any ethics. So they share based on their own perspective. So when a parent might be hearing, be online, be consistent, post, develop content, no one is there to guide and be the advocate for children's rights and the protection of children. So I do think that the issue is just not being governed by any ethics and code of conduct in terms of social media. We are all just jumping into a space that we don't understand. However, we are very grateful for such platforms where we can raise awareness and sort of help parents rethink their social media engagement and understand where the line gets blurry when it comes to just sharing normal or innocent pictures on social media, or now creating a brand around your child that has not chosen to be part of that content. So we just want to caution parents on what it means for a child to lose out on developing, making mistakes, learning, playing and growing, because we know a lot of developmental experts will share this same sentiments with me, that play creates curiosity, it creates creativity. You've got a child that is able to problem solve, you've got a child that is able to self-regulate, play with others and develop empathy. However, when we look at social media, we are creating children that become, they develop a public identity versus a personal identity. Now, when we look at a public identity, we're sort of looking at an external way of looking at self. So we are going to look at how many people like me, how many people commented. And now, Angela and parents, we are talking about a brain of a child that is still developing. I just want to take our listeners to imagine a post that you posted as an adult that had negative comments. How does that shape your day, your week, your month as an adult who's cognizant of the fact that this person doesn't even know me? And then compare that to a child who's still developing, who's seeking identity, who doesn't know who they are, what they stand for, what they're good at, but they're now going to be exposed to the public that does not even know how to engage with themselves, and we expect them to then care for our children.
0: It's quite scary to think of it, you know, so straightforward, because sometimes the line blurs, you know. Oh well, we're in a, you know, a digital world, that's what we do. But truly, to slow down development and understand what is crucial for each age is implicit, or is that even the word, is imperative rather, for childhood development. So Zonke, with your knowledge and insight, let's look at this conscript of attention versus development. I mean, there is a different kind of attention a child is taught to seek by utilizing social media, by posting the content of every, you know, milestone of life within a short period of time. So what do we need to do as parents, as families, as communities? I mean, where do we draw the line between sharing openly on social media and protecting privacy? What conversations need to be considered and had? And what obligations do parents have in managing their children's digital footprint? Because sometimes the parents themselves are just posting wildly without understanding the split of attention and what is necessary with regards to development.
6: No, most certainly, Angela, we've got a lot of way to go in terms of learning. There's quite a lot that we need to learn about the social media platform.
0: Yeah.
6: If we consider a lot of celebrities, I mean, international celebrities, global icons, when we go back, let's just maybe pick Michael Jackson, for instance, because everyone knows him. So when we go back to his childhood, we discover that he feels so lonely, because before he even knew who he was, before he became silly, before he made mistakes privately and learned that it, you know, it's okay to fail, to fall, he was exposed to the world. So he missed being himself and discovering who he is. So I think the major ethical question that we all need to ask ourselves is, at what point is it extra, at what point is it now using this child's life as content? Right. So once it becomes content, the life of a child, then the line has been crossed by far. So it is important to first understand that children, the development for children is not something that is optional. They need it. So when we share online, let it be the kind of content that does not look like you've now, number one, developed an audience. Yes. Mm-hmm. Number one, once you've developed an audience, you must know, because you said, what obligation does a parent or a guardian have on children? Number one, you'll see that you've made the child's life content. Number one, once you've created an audience, because an audience is going to now give you clues on what to give them as content. For instance, oh, please show us Batam. It'll be nice to see her in Batam. And then you will not be able to understand that you are now infringing on the child's privacy, and you show Batam. And okay, maybe show us when they are being surprised on their birthday party, and you show that. So because you've created an audience, now the audience is going to demand what they want. And then you're going to post frequently, and then you'll share more personal content. You'll actually move to where you've not even imagined. Why? Because remember, the crowd, or let's say the audience, because it's online, is rewarding you by saying, this is what we need to see. So you sort of become this person now that wants to feed the audience what they need. So you share more personal content, you create more entertaining content, and what then happens is slowly your child's needs become less than what the audience expects.
0: So true.
6: And the child will always be corrected. They will not be given a chance to be themselves. Now we are creating a child who now wants to live their lives based on the external expectation, so they don't know who they are. And it's very important for parents who know that internet never forgets. I think there's a book by, I'm not sure of the author, but it says, don't film yourself naked. And it speaks about the fact that the internet never forgets. The moment you're taking off an 8-year-old funny moment, at 13-year-old, at 18, it might be awkward. And we see a lot of parents just sharing awkward adolescent stages that are awkward to teenagers. I work with teenagers, and they find many things to be awkward. Why? Because they are new to the stage of adolescence. They find it awkward that they've grown acne. They found it awkward that their hair doesn't look like their friend's hair, that they are shorter, that they are thinner, that their breasts have not grown up. They have not grown or developed like their friends. So when you take pictures, you're forcing this child to now look at everything and smile. Meanwhile, they sort of want to have privacy and look at how they're developing and get used to their identity and develop who they are and how they would like things to be. So it sort of takes away from their development in a major way that we may not have understood or come to appreciate.
0: Zonke, it's such an important conversation, because as you've illustrated now in conversation, children, the sensitivity around, particularly for adolescents, developing their identity is so important. An identity to some degree that forms the framework of their character for life, even though we change and mitigate this through different circumstances. And so this development of identity becomes a development for an audience, becomes performative. And of course, like you brought into the mix, the digital footprints. I mean, to reflect back when you're in your 20s at something that was posted and understand that it's online for good. And that's the way it stands, is such an important thing to consider. Let's talk about adult influence and commercialization. I mean, where should the line be drawn then when children collaborate with adult influencers, brands, or monetized platforms? How do we safeguard children from exploitation and giving them back their rights? Because, of course, this field is open. And sometimes there's a push of understanding, well, this is a career. Become an influencer, post online. It's, you know, we're embracing the digital age. But it's such a fine line.
6: No, no, most certainly. I think the line must be drawn where the where social media is now parenting the child and is the developmental space. Mm-hmm. We must remember when we are parenting children, we are responsible for helping them develop their own values. Are you a truthful person? Do you choose being kind or being popular? You choose, would you take money over anything? So because now a lot of social media content is going to be monetized, it will make such a big difference when it comes to children developing values over thinking, money was involved, I could do anything. So when values have not been developed, beliefs have not been cemented, and norms have not been inculcated in children, they will definitely then start to adopt anything online. So when we want to see where the line must be drawn is, number one, be sure that this child that is now exposed online knows what the family values are. These values are practiced, and this child is grown up enough to understand. Now, we all know, Angela and listeners, that according to neuroscience and many developmental experts, cognitive maturity is reached at least latest 27 years. So what does that mean? Yeah. It means when someone has not grown cognitively and developed the ability to see risk, they need crutch for competence from parents. They need it from guidance, and as well as caregivers. So a caregiver, an adult, must always be present when decisions are made, when the child is signing contract, when the dance contract is being signed, to help them understand. Because I'm saying crutch for competence, they're not competent in thinking yet. So the parent or guardian or someone older or wiser, let me say wiser, because old doesn't automatically mean wise, then definitely there will be that guidance that you're talking about, that ability to guide and also see to it that the child is not exploited, the child does not grow what we see on social media, where we are slowly losing our morals, we are slowly losing respect, because anyone on social media can swear

0: particular, you know, the faculty of STEM, or STEAM at least, where it's the system of technology, right, maths, engineering, and of course embracing the artistry that comes through creativity. How can digital platforms then encourage creativity and promote learning and critical thinking, which is essential, but in its age-appropriate participation? Today, maybe the conversation around age-appropriateness is a difficult one, because young kids, because of the digital, you know, navigating the digital world we live in from a young age, have seemed to be older or mature to some degree at earlier ages. So how do we reinforce or reestablish a certain balance and make sure that our focus is on healthy childhood development within the content sharing social media space?
1: Thank you for that, Angela, because we certainly need to now help parents get into the space in a healthier way, in a developmental way. The first idea is that when we are raising our children, what beliefs and values and norms are we inculcating as a culture at home? Yeah. Because remember, that will then be extrapolated to what they watch online. Let us take, for instance, a child that has a culture of reading at home. They will gravitate towards material online that will then enhance their reading, because remember, just like the online algorithm, the brain works just like that. It keeps searching for exactly what is inside of you. So when a child is taught to love science, to love experimenting, what we will find them watching online is more experiments, more life science, and looking at what they already believe in. So we are encouraging parents to be involved, to parent the children and develop them and know exactly what the child is pursuing, the interests, the goals. Then we will know that even if I give, because, you know, Angela, I always make an example with me when I talk to young people. Anytime when I'm online, my algorithm says child development, parenting, I'm thinking that. Why? Because I practice it all the time. So it is all in how we're developing our children, yeah, and how we are framing their mental state. Mm. So then they will gravitate towards learning math, physics online instead of dancing. But if we are dancing family, our children will definitely download dancing and do that.
0: Absolutely. It starts at home. Framing is such an important one. Our participation as society, in particular as parents or caregivers, to frame and be in charge of helping the development, a healthy development of our children. At large, on a finishing note, Zonke, I mean, how can people start if you know, they haven't considered this, or there's a recalibration that's needed? Where do we start if on one end, you know, one's child or teenager has a social media handle, a platform, and you feel that there needs to be a redress of what's being shared on this platform? How does one start and go about having this conversation? And then what needs to be done to kind of hone it in and maybe help redirect and reestablish the identity in a healthier way?
1: I think we might want to start with creating our own family laws, where we've got screen-free time and we are talking. Once we've connected, children are able to listen to us once we've connected, because they're also learning from us. And from that, we could discuss what happens online, how they truly feel, because most of children who are suffering online are not even able to talk to their parents. So maybe screen-free time to talk and be vulnerable, and we share what people say online and do online, will help children also understand that, oh, there is a space for me to share my online experience. So with that done, then children will understand that there's no separation between my online life and my home life. It's one thing. So once they're able to share, then you can guide. It will start with connection, then guidance will be organic for children. If then we are judgmental and we do not bring in the understanding that we are all living in social media, unfortunately, it's our new era, or 4 children.

0: Definitely, depending how you use it. So how do we all learn from it and be better equipped and empowered and use it wisely? Because as you've rightfully said, there's so much that can be learned, gained from social media, but we need guidance.
1: Absolutely. And we need to participate in this, to hone it, craft it, and work with it. Thank you always for your wisdom and your insight and sharing that with us each Tuesday. Zonke, how does your week ahead look like? And how can people connect with you? What would you like the public to know?
0: The public can connect with us for our online parenting classes. We are on Zonke Shazihlongwane on Facebook. You can DM. And also, we take speaking engagements for corporate events, for churches, any organization that would like us to come and speak on parenting, as well as self-awareness for pre-teenagers and teenagers. We also ho host holiday camps. So if there are parents who are looking forward to that, they can then connect with us, Zonke Shazihlongwane on Facebook inbox, then we will respond.
1: Holiday camps, every parent's dream. Only a week is gone. We've got another 2 weeks for that. Keep them locked in for a healthy future. Zonke, always a pleasure. Have a blessed day, and stay well. We'll connect with you again next week.
0: It is always my pleasure. Thank you so much.
1: 4:31 it is on Quantum Time, and within this next half an hour, we look again at leadership. It's certainly more than a title. When we look at leadership, it's more than the title, position, or authority. It is a choice you make every day. And to unpack this in a part three of a series, we have leadership coach, motivational speaker, and team building specialist, Simphiwe Ngidi, standing by to help us with this.
2: Quantum on SAFM with Angela Ludic.
1: So, shifting our consciousness around a lot that is thrown at us in every walk of life, every day, single day. There's this almost avalanche is what I'm trying to get to, an avalanche of titles, ideas of what makes an incredible human, what leadership is. And in the same breath, we want better leadership. We crave a leader that will lead us into, the future that is so imminent. But at the end of the day, leadership in itself has something that needs to is something that needs to evolve and is something more powerful than we can put on the table. To tell us more about this and talk to us about leadership in context with making choices every day and making sure that we understand the truth and authentic leadership, Simphiwe Ngidi has gotten up before the sun comes up, and we appreciate that. Simphiwe, how are you this morning? Good morning and welcome.
3: Morning, Angela. I am well, and how are you doing?
1: I'm good. I'm good. Always happy when I'm up. I'm like, yes, so much to do. So it's good to get up early. Let's look at leadership. I mean, we've started this conversation. We've had, a turnaround of understanding that leadership is essentially is not the title, the position, authority. So when we associate leadership within this category, in your view, let's really look again at what truly makes someone a leader in today's world.
3: What we're going to be focusing on, Angela, today is really just speaking to the heart of people.
1: Okay, good.
3: What we're focusing on today is really just speaking to someone who's listening right now, probably who's preparing to go to work, or someone who's just driving to work, or someone who's just opening up their business, or someone who's just saying, you know what, I hope today just gets better. So we want to talk to that person
1: Love
3: this
1: it.
3: morning,
1: Love it, because there's leadership in every moment, right?
3: at every moment, every day leadership. And we just want to encourage someone today. So we're going to be talking about these 3 points. Leadership is not a is not a title. It's about the choices you make. Leadership is not a title. It's about making someone's day better. Leadership is not a title. It's about how you want to remember. But it starts with leadership is more than a title. It's about the choices you make. So every day gives us an opportunity, Angela, to do better than yesterday. when the sun comes up every morning, it announces here is an opportunity to do better than yesterday. Now, the question is, we must make daily choices. Every day, life gives us choices. Will I complain today, or will I look for solutions? Will I give up,
1: yep,
3: or will I keep going? Will I speak words that build people up, or will I speak words that tear people down? Will I persevere with my calling, purpose, business, passion, or should I just quit? But I want someone listening right now to remember this. Leadership is not about a title. It's about a choice you make here and now. So
1: I love what you've just said, because it's almost like shifted a bit of the way I understand it. Ideally, we put leadership and leaders out there, away from us, and we almost disqualify the leadership in every moment within ourselves. So leadership is a quality we all possess and need to activate, right?
3: Yeah, leadership is not reserved for the few. It's for ordinary people who want to do better every day.
1: Beautiful.
3: Let me repeat that. Leadership is not reserved for the few. It is for ordinary people who just want to do better every day. Mm-hmm. That's why most people say, you know what, Angela, they usually say, you know what, I will do better when I'm a CEO, when I'm a manager, when I'm a supervisor.
1: We keep pushing it out. Absolutely. I'll be happier when I win the lottery.
3: Yeah.
1: Not really.
3: But leadership begins way before the title. It begins in the choices you make every day. So that parent who's choosing to persevere is leading. You know, that entrepreneur who's choosing not to give up even when business is low is leading.
1: Mm-hmm.
3: When a colleague at work, right, who's choosing to do excellent work even when nobody is watching or applauding them, that is leading.
1: Yeah.
3: So leadership is more than just a title. It's about the choices we make every day. So your life and your leadership is shaped by the daily decisions you make.
1: Mm, mm.
3: Your life and your leadership is shaped by the daily decisions you make, not the title you hold.
1: Every moment's decisions. I love that, because ultimately, like you alluded to, it's that moment of, I'm going to believe in myself irrespective of what I think I see in my reality, and I'm going to keep going, versus I'm not good enough, nothing, you know, I'm not being validated by my surroundings, and so then almost quitting before that reality hits in.
3: And let us remember this, Angela, is that, you know, nobody applauds you when you choose to do right. But nobody celebrates you when you decide to forgive. Nobody says, hey, keep going when everything is really tough. You have to make that choice.
1: Mm-hmm.
3: So leadership is more than chasing titles, position, power, and authority. It's about the choices that you make. Number two is that leadership is more than title. It's about making someone else's day better. Now, this is so important. One of the greatest gifts that we can give another person, a partner at home, or your child, or your colleague at work, or a team at work, is encouragement. Leadership is not about power. It's about making someone's day better. How do I do this? I do this by telling them, you know what, I appreciate you.
1: But also that needs to be authentic, right? You know, that kind of idea, because I can just imagine, and it's a beautiful thing, and it'll be short-lived if we're going out, right, I'm going to make everyone's day better, go out there and hug people and help people carry things, and, you know, it's got to be sustainable and it's got to be authentic. So I love the premise, but maybe just to put that in the mix, essentially to sustain and make sure that it is truth to making somebody to stay better, and that you don't put your own needs aside to do that, right?
3: Yeah, it has to be real. It has to come from a place. It has to come from your heart. It has to come from a place of not shining the spotlight on yourself, but helping someone, you know, get better.
1: Exactly. Yeah.
3: Like I said earlier on, it's about making someone's day better than yesterday, and it has to be real. It has to be real, and that's so important, because sometimes it's Angela, it's not about doing big things, really. Going out and giving people big hugs and saying, "Hey, I've got you." It's about smiling. It's about smiling. Yeah.
1: Yeah, it's about an embodiment of that spirit, right?
3: Yeah. Leadership is as simple as smiling. Because you don't know, some people are carrying a lot. So your smile can change somebody's day. Leadership is as simple as listening to someone. Some people are going through rough time, are worried about their finances, about their marriages. They're worried about a lot of them. Just listening. Leadership is as simple as helping without being asked.
1: So it's that presence, you know, listening to hear. Absolutely. Yeah. And not to help change or actively. Yeah.
3: Just being there, being present, listening, helping without being asked, and just showing kindness. That's what leadership is. And so we, as ordinary people, then we should always ask ourselves, how will people feel in my presence? Who will feel better because they met me today?
1: I suppose that also starts with how you feel about yourself. I mean, the work starts internally first, to step out and give that energy out, right? Because if you start feeling that you are enabled to share a smile because you feel at peace no matter what chaos is within happening around you, that in itself leapfrogs forward a new identity or energy that in itself is leadership.
3: You have to like what you're saying right now. When you smile, it does not simply mean, let me put it like this. Leadership is choosing to do right even if you don't feel like it.
1: If you
3: are a leader at work, at home, it is choosing to smile even if you don't feel like smiling. I don't know if you get that.
1: I do get that. Absolutely. That little choice to push yourself further and just go, this is the embodiment. This is how I choose to emotionally exist irrespective of what's coming at me, right?
3: Yes. So it's really not about a title. It's just choosing to do better than yesterday. You know,
1: particularly when it's hard.
3: When it's hard. It's choosing to listening to your child, even when you're tired. Maybe you came back from work and you're like, I don't have time for this. But when your child says, "Hey, mom, hey, dad, have a look at what I did today," it's choosing to listening to your child.
1: Absolutely.
3: Yeah. You know? So leadership is more than just the title. It's about making someone else's better. And my last point is that leadership is more than a title. It's about how you want to be remembered. So the question here is, for everyone listening right now, is that the question is not whether people will remember us, but the question is, what will they remember us for?
1: And it's so powerful, because what you're talking about is legacy, and not with the idea to go, all right, I'm of a certain age now, I've got to create a legacy. Ultimately, the legacy is inevitable if you've been true to the notion of growing into your purpose to some degree, the notion of being present in every moment, and the importance of like legacy and the reality of creating leadership through this is really a full circle of life of where we could be. Maybe talk to us about that.
3: Yeah, you're quite right, because it's all about legacy. It's all about how you want to be remembered. It's all about how you want to be celebrated. It's all about how you want to be known.
1: And that can't be forced.
3: So, it cannot be forced. It has to come from your heart. It has to come from your heart. Now, the question is that, Angela, will people remember our kindness? Will people remember our honesty?
1: Well, people remember how you make them feel, I suppose, more than anything else.
3: Yeah. Will they remember how how your integrity, how you made them feel. So leadership is more than a title. It's about how you want to be remembered. A parent's legacy is not wealth to a child.
1: Yeah.
3: It is the love and value they pass on to their child.
1: 100%.
3: A teacher's legacy is not only the number of years they've taught in a classroom. It's about the lives they impacted each and every day. An entrepreneur is not about the profit they make. It's about the job opportunities they've created for others. So you get to choose how you want to be remembered in your space. So leadership is not about titles. It's about how you want to be remembered years from now, Angela.
1: Yeah.
3: The question is, what story will your children tell about you?
1: And was the people present, close to you, absolutely.
3: Yeah. What story will your colleagues say about you? Was she hardworking? Or was she, you know, what story will your neighbors say about you? Was she kind, or was she something else? What story will your friends tell about you? Was she caring and loving? What story will your partner tell about you? So we have to watch what we do today, because we will be remembered by it tomorrow.
1: Absolutely. On bringing this together, St. Pierre, in challenging times particularly, because the world is changing at large, and it's not like every day that we think in a year's time it's going to be better. You know, it's not a localized problem. We truly have to build a certain sense of plasticity to deal with all of that. So in these challenging times that are consistent, what leadership qualities become most important to start off with, and how can people develop these qualities daily and over time?
3: This is so simple, Angela. Number
1: one, love it, simpler, better. Yeah.
3: Yeah. Number one is this: you must invest in yourself.
1: Absolutely.
3: What do I mean by this? How do I get better in these challenging times? One, by investing in myself. How do I do that? By one, reading books. Two, by being around people who are growing. Three, by going to YouTube and watching things that will help me get better. That's the starting point. That's how you change. So that's how you even rewire and change your mindset. And how do I get better in these times? Number two is really joining a coaching session. I'm a leadership coach. You can book me and say, hey, you know what? I need to improve in this particular area. I need to improve in my confidence. I need to improve in my communicating. I need to improve in the way I lead every day. Once you get into a coaching class, you will get better. So it's that simple, Angela. Be around people who are growing. Invest in yourself.
1: And that investment in self could be as simple as, you know, like you indicated, reading, finding knowledge. And today's world is great. Yeah. You know, you can access videos. You don't need to read. You can read the subtitles if need be. But ultimately, what I'm getting at is this investment in self is truly essential, because it works with identifying patterns that have been ingrained within our character and value system that we certainly need to relook at. You know, it's not set in stone. Yeah. And understanding that we can, you know, rewire to some degree the brain, right? The neuroplasticity that is needed is a very empowering idea, that through consistency and a daily action within ourselves in the sacred space and investing in ourselves, we can reform patterns for the better, and so start developing a certain sense of confidence, and so then shine it out. I like the idea that coaching is also available, because this is no longer taboo. You know, the idea of mentorship and coaching, where people need people, is essential. If people need to get in touch with you, and what how do they do so, and what should they consider before understanding that coaching would be necessary to help them maybe leapfrog into a new understanding of who they could be?
3: Yeah. If you're feeling stagnant, stuck, and if you're feeling there's more to you, but you don't know what to do, if you're feeling you have a sense of, I want to lead my team better, I want to lead my family better, I want to do better in my ministry, in my business, coaching is the best thing for you. It will help you see things that you did not know that you can possibly do. And people can reach out to me, 067-787-0247. You can WhatsApp me on that number, and then we can chat from there.
1: Well, I hope the school holidays are treating you well. 1 week in, another week to go. The second week in, full focus.
3: Yeah, it's been quite busy with the kids opening up the fridge and closing it 1,000 times.
1: That's why it's so cold. All these fridges are being opened daily too. Right now, I get it.
3: Yeah. You like when? Listen here, stop it now. But they keep going back there to those cupboards.
1: There it is. But bless them anyway, and strengthen us as parents. So lovely to connect with you, and thank you for the work you do. We'll definitely touch base again. I'm sure.
3: All right. Thank you.
1: Here we go, Simphiwe Ngidi, leadership coach, motivational speaker and team building specialist, founder of Khlomani Leadership Awakening. Thank you to all the contributors this morning. And of course, for your listening ear, your hearts, your understanding that possibly by making sure you think about things differently, making that one small change at a time, you could possibly create a new pathway to a life that is yours and a life that you agree upon. Yeah, it's all possible with that. It's quantum time. It's 9 minutes before five. Got a song that's going to take you all the way into the pleasure of celebrating the day ahead.
2: In case you missed it,
4: the revolutionary movement of the character of the ANC today finds itself in trouble or in question by the corrupt element and the malfeasance within the state that we run. But we have the capability, we have the ability as the ANC and the agility to turn around the tide. When we deal with problems of migrations and everything, let us not be violent. There's a rule of law in terms of how we handle this thing.
5: NEC member Dakota Lekwete.
2: That was the Daily Discourse with Joanne Joseph. Hashtag SAFM Quantum.
1: Well, I never get to tell you that Joanne Joseph will come up after Kathy Mokhlahlala with her national briefing from 6 to 9. Yes, of course, Daily Discourse with Joanne Joseph and team between 9 and midday. 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It's for conversations that move us because you are part of it. Thank you for your time and presence on Quantum. 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We start a brand new day each day, and we can hone in on the ability to carve that pathway to a life we want. Trust me, it is beautiful and it's possible. Thank you to Amandla and Zalma on production. And we'll connect again for the midweek edition of Quantum, 3 to 5 a.m. tomorrow. That's Monday to Friday, 3 to 5 a.m. My name is Angela Ludek, and I love sharing this space and time with you. Up next, we have news at 5 with Anne Musa standing by. And then between 5 and 6, Elvis Preslin takes you into the first take for South Africa of the day. Between 5 and 6, and of course, remarkable Kathy Mokhlahlala and her team will take you from 6 to 9 with the national briefing. And with that said, adieu to you and you and you. We play out with a song chosen from Vusi in Hyde Park. Oh, nice track. Bekezela by Bekezela. That taking you up to 5. A very good morning to you. Shine, baby, shine. We'll meet again tomorrow. Goodbye.

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2: 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A month to ask the difficult questions. 30 years into our democracy, what have we built? What have we broken? And what remains unfinished?

0: In our top stories, police probe Lieutenant General Umfazi's alleged murder and SITA report shows governance failures. Good morning. The police cold case unit has raided at least four properties in Centurion in Pretoria regarding the murder investigation into the death of the Deputy National Commissioner for Crime Detection, Cindy Lemfazi. A person of interest is being questioned. The inquest docket has been changed to a murder docket after a poisonous substance was found in his body. Police are also looking at other persons of interest and have seized a number of electronic devices. Mfazi's name has featured at the Madlanga Commission, linked to a 286 million rand drug bust. He died on the 8th of July in 2021, the day before the cocaine was intercepted in Aeroton, south of Johannesburg. Reports at the time said he had died from COVID complications. Police spokesperson Ethelinda Martes says poison was detected in his body.
1: Let's not say much, but just to confirm that the police are investigating a full-scale murder investigation. We have raided four premises, two offices and two residential premises, and investigations are ongoing. I did highlight that it is a combination of high-profile persons and other persons that we are pursuing in terms of the murder case of Lieutenant General Mfazi, and I think that's all that we can say.
0: The investigation by the Public Service Commission into the State Information Technology Agency has identified systemic and cross-cutting weakness in governance and financial controls. Among the findings is over 2 billion rand in irregular expenditure, which was flagged by the Auditor General across four audited years between 2020 to 2025. The report found that more than 200 procurement matters took longer than a year to finalize, mainly due to internal administrative failures. Communications and Digital Technologies Minister Solly Malatsi addressed the media in Pretoria.
2: The Public Service Commission has outlined key areas for immediate intervention, and we both agree with the spirit and direction of those. And to outline them is that, one, in the next 30 business days, the SITA board must submit a board-approved stabilization and recovery plan together with verified procurement backlog baseline. Within 60 business days, SITA must submit a comprehensive governance reform plan to strengthen procurement controls, record keeping, board administration and executive accountability.
0: And finally, a representative of the Zimbabwean immigrants in Limpopo, Clever Sivete, says his fellow countrymen and women who want to be repatriated should go to the nearest police station. He says the buses have started ferrying the migrants from around Lebowakgomo and Zibediele areas.
3: People are gathering there waiting for the buses. The buses are already the buses are ready. As early as there is the number of 40, the buses will be there for collecting them. See, all Zimbabweans who want to go home with free transport, they must feel free to be at any police station so that the bus will immediately dispatch to take them.
0: Recapping the top story, the police cold case unit has raided at least four properties in Centurion in Pretoria regarding the murder investigation into the death of the Deputy National Commissioner for Crime Detection, Cindy Lemfazi. A person of interest is being questioned. For SAFM News, I am Anne Musa.
4: And that brings the time now to 4 minutes past 5 o'clock. It's the 7th of the 7th, 2026. That's the 7th month, of course. Jumbo Africa. And a very warm welcome to First Take SA, the very first take of news and current affairs here at home and around the globe, as we update you what's happening in business, sports, traffic, and global headlines. Go! Good morning, South Africa. I'm Elvis Preslin. Coming up this morning.
1: I can confirm that the death of Lieutenant General Cindy Lemfazi is now being investigated as a full-scale murder investigation.
4: As you heard in the news, police have reopened the 2021 death of the Deputy National Commissioner, Lieutenant General Sandile Mfasi, as a murder investigation. His death was initially attributed to COVID-19. And
5: I am very pleased with the work that is being done through the Madlanga Commission. It may well be that they need a little bit more time, and I'll listen to that request if it comes.
4: The President, Cyril Ramaphosa, says the work of the Madlanga Commission is commendable, and he told reporters he will consider any request for more time should the Commission ask for it. That's going to be our question, but before we get there, let's hear from Janet with your sports news.
6: Good morning. Belgium knocked the US out of the World Cup. They will face Spain next. I'll have all the details in 20 minutes.
4: Well, there you have it. We'll hear more about that later. You can let me know what's on your mind this morning on this number, 086-000-2032. That's the telephone line here in studio. The WhatsApp voice notes, 082-692-3909. You know what to do. Keep them short, sweet, to the point, less than 40 seconds. And above all, you have to keep them clean. Post those comments on X, the hashtag FirstTakeSA, hashtag SABC News_radio. There's the Facebook page, FirstTakeSA on SAFM. You like us there, you become part and parcel of the family. Go to the website, safm.co.za, go to the FirstTakeSA link and download all the interviews you might have missed and those stories that we compose and curate for you right after the show every morning for the podcast at 6 o'clock, and you can let me know what's on your mind. I started off by telling you that this is going to be our question. We want to know, should the Madlanga Commission be granted a further extension? And why? Because the President, Cyril Ramaphosa, says that the work of the Madlanga Commission is commendable, and he will consider more time if they ask for it. Now, from where you sit in your perspective, and given the rot that has already been discovered in the SAPS and in the law enforcement in general, I want to know from you, do you think that the Madlanga Commission should be granted a further extension to dig it all up? You can let me know. That number to dial, 086-000-2032. The voice note, 082-692-3909. Let's now take a look at your weather forecast for today. There are no severe weather alerts or advisories in Pretoria. It will be a fine day at a balmy 6 to 21 degrees. It's the same for Johannesburg at 3 to 21. Vereeniging at 1 to 20 degrees. Mpumalanga will be partly cloudy with morning fog patches at 9 to 19. Polokwane the same, but otherwise a fine day at 6 to 20 degrees. A fine day for Mahikeng at 5 to 23. Same for Vryburg, 3:23. Bloemfontein, 0 to 22. Kimberley, 6:24. Upington, 7:27. Cape Town will be cloudy with morning fog, otherwise a fine day, with a light and variable wind at 12 to 21 as the temperature spiked a little bit. George, fine day, light and variable wind at 11 to 20 degrees. Gqeberha, fine with a moderate fresh southwesterly wind at 9 to 20. Kompo City, a moderate southwesterly wind but a fine day at 13 to 23. The same for Durban, with a light westerly to southwesterly in the morning and evening, moderate northerly to northeasterly later at 13 to 26. Richards Bay will be fine with a light to moderate northerly to northeasterly, fresh at times at 15:27. Last but not least, Pietermaritzburg, a fine day at 7:28. And that's your weather forecast brought to you by the South African Weather Service.
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9: Hi, Nelson Rodesasa Mandela. Do hereby swear to be faithful to the Republic of South Africa. So help me God.
10: 30 years into our democracy, what have we built? What have we broken? And what remains unfinished? This July, SAFM examines the legacy of Mandela through the realities of South Africa today. Inequality, leadership, social justice, nation building, and the responsibilities that belong to every generation. International matters. News that matters across the globe.
4: Riots at Nongombo prison in Sri Lanka have killed 26 people, including 7 guards, and injured over 100. The violence began with clashes between inmates and escalated after prisoners reportedly seized weapons and attempted to break out. The unrest is believed to be linked to a dispute over a drug trafficking operation inside the prison. A 77-year-old former Irish national swimming coach, George Gibney, has been convicted of multiple sexual offences involving young female athletes dating back to the 1970s and 80s. After more than 7 hours of deliberation, the jury found him guilty of 39 counts of indecent assault and 1 count of attempted rape. He had originally faced 79 charges but pleaded guilty to 5 at the start of the trial. He's been remanded in custody and is scheduled to be sentenced on the 29th of July. FIFA President Gianni Infantino says that the U.S. President Donald Trump phoned him to discuss the red card shown to a U.S. striker for Laurent Balogun. Trump called the decision terrible during their conversation on Monday and called for a review.
11: I asked for a review because I didn't think it was a foul. And, you know, again, I'm good at this stuff. I didn't think it was a foul. I thought it was 2 great athletes that crashed into each other and got entangled. That was not a guy punching somebody in the face or anything that, you know, would be different. And I think it's a terrible, if they wouldn't allow, you know, a top player, maybe the best, maybe among the best players on the team to play, I think it would have had a big stain. And I related just that feel. I didn't tell him what to do. I can't tell him what to do, but and I don't believe he made the decision. I think it was a committee that made the decision. And they made the right decision because, number one, it wasn't a foul. If you would have taken him out, I think it would have really stained this incredible champion. We got to have our best players, and Belgium's got a great team, by the way. We got to have our best players, and they have to have their best. And if we win or we lose, it's fair.
4: Donald Trump on football. Ask that question. Meanwhile, the Belgium fans were stunned over FIFA's decision to suspend the U.S. striker for Laurent Balogun's red card ban.
12: What is a red card? When we give a red card, it's because the player made a serious mistake, and that's why they were given a red card. So why is it now that the player who was no longer supposed to play, how did they manage to erase that mistake? Did the referee make a mistake in doing his job? I don't think so. If there was any influence on the decision to allow the player to play again, honestly, it's simply shameful.
13: Now, I don't want to say, I don't pretend to say that football is corrupt, but at least today, I think that worldwide, seeing all the reactions, the comments from big players on TV sets, people find this quite striking.
14: Obviously happy to have him back. He's one of our best players, but I understand the Belgian perspective as well. So I think it was unfair red, and I think a lot of, you know, the football insiders have kind of agreed with that. But once you give a red, it's a red. So,
4: and that red note, that's how we come to an end of today's edition of International Matters.
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4: It brings the time now to 14 minutes past 5. The Democratic Alliance in Tshwane will hold a media briefing outside the Gauteng North High Court this morning. Mayoral candidate Silius Brink will outline the party's impending legal action against the deputy mayor and the MMC for finance, Eugene Modise. Brink is expected to detail the reasons for the challenge and what it means for governance in the city. We're now joined on the line by Silius Brink for more. Very good morning to you, sir, and welcome.
16: Good morning, Elvis. Great to talk to you.
4: Tell us what specific actions or decisions by Eugene Modise have prompted this legal challenge, and what outcome is the DA hoping to achieve through this court action?
16: So Eugene Modise is the deputy mayor of Tshwane. He's also regional chairperson of the ANC. And in the coalition that now governs Tshwane, he holds the finance portfolio. And that includes oversight over tenders, revenue, etc. He was elected to council in 2023, and at that time, he failed to declare his interest in a security company that had a contract with Tshwane called Triotic Protection Services. It's incumbent upon all councillors to declare your interest in a company doing business with a municipality, but more than that, you can't actually own shares or benefit from that contract. Now, Modise kept mum all of this time until the DA started asking questions. A forensic investigation then found all of this out. Modise lied. He said he had divested his shares. The forensic investigation found that he had not, that there was no evidence of that. He was found guilty, and as punishment for benefiting to the tune of 3 million rand of taxpayers' money in a position of conflict of interest, he was fined a docking of 2 months' pay, only 2 months' pay. In the meantime, Modise continues to benefit from this contract. Mm-hmm. So we don't think that this is fair. We think that taxpayers' money is being siphoned off, and that there's a position in Tshwane's government where a leader is abusing that position to benefit himself. And this morning, and Elvis, I can't obviously tell you everything because we're having a press conference and we have to save something for the rest of the journalists. But this morning, we are announcing legal steps in which we want to rectify this.
4: So I'm not going to prompt deeper into the legal steps you'll be taking, but how does this case reflect the broader concerns about accountability within the municipality in Tshwane?
16: So that's a very important question, because the municipality and many like it spend hundreds of millions of rands on security, so-called watchman services. Now, our infrastructure gets vandalized, this leads to power outages, and obviously it leads to the loss of value for taxpayers' money. Under the DA-led coalition in Tshwane, we made the in-principle decision we should stop using this old-style watchman services and use technology as well as armed response in order to save money and to better protect municipal facilities. When the ANC-led coalition with the EFF and Action SA came in, clearly they reversed that decision. In other words, Modise, who sits on this mayoral committee, was in a position to benefit his own company by preserving the current business model of security. And that is an example of somebody who makes policies not to the benefit of the public, but to his own benefit. And he didn't declare that conflict, and he didn't manage that conflict. Mm-hmm. So there has to be accountability in this instance, and you can't just have a docking of 2 months' pay while you continue to benefit unlawfully from a municipal contract.
4: What time does your press conference start this morning?
16: I think it starts at 10 o'clock, and then we will outline the legal steps we are taking. But it will be in defense of the taxpayers of Tshwane and value for taxpayers' money.
4: I thank you so much for your time and joining us this morning. That was the DA Tshwane mayoral candidate, Silius Brink.
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10: Africa Brief, an overview of top economic stories on the continent with Victor Khomoeswana, author of Africa is Open for Business and Africa Bounces Back.
4: Jumbo Victor, after 12 years, Nigerian tycoon Tony Elumelo will exit United Bank of Africa's chairmanship with a new oil and gas boardroom role in sight.
19: Sorry, Elvis, the story of UBA is one of real superstar executive role and entrepreneurship. UBA was, at the time it was listed, in the largest IPO in Africa and in African banking. The Nigerian bank has got a multiple presence in Africa and in Europe. And Tony Elumelu was the CEO for 10 years, I think, 10 years, because in Nigeria you are restricted if you are a CEO of a bank to a 10-year tenure. You can't go beyond that. And then he became chairman for 12 years. And during that time, if you remember, AS Holdings and the Tony Elumelu Entrepreneurship Program, where he gets people from 52 or so countries into an entrepreneurship boot camp and helps them. He's got a lot of alumni, people who benefited from his socioeconomic development programs to promote entrepreneurship. So he has done all that he could do. UBA is a successful bank, a respected brand, and also has a presence. And as I say, it led the way when it happened. The IPO was the largest in banking. So it's just one of those superstars, and especially Nigerian bankers, who demonstrated that although on the one side people associated Nigeria at the time with 419 scam, they were building banks. And it's not only UBA, it's Zenith with Jim Ovea, it's Access, it's a lot of banks that have grown beyond the borders of Nigeria. Mm-hmm.
4: And then Powertel, Paratus, they switch on Zimbabwe and Zambia's fiber link.
19: Yeah, this is a very important discussion to have, because we talk about fiber optic cabling, we talk about AI, we talk about fourth industrial revolution, now fifth industrial revolution. We need the connectivity, and connectivity is about being connected to everybody else, not just to the destination where you're connecting. Remember, when you're on the internet, you're connecting lots of computers at the same time. So this is a public-private partnership, and that's why it's important, because often governments will say, we don't have money to do this, we don't have money to do that. Public sector and the private sector, on the other hand, will say, we have the money, but we are not confident that the government will create the right regulatory framework. So they hold back, which is why you hear in South Africa people talking about the private sector sitting on a pile of cash. But when you have public-private partnerships connecting Zimbabwe, Zambia, South Africa, and the entire Southern African group of countries, you know that we are headed in the right direction.
4: And then our neighbors, Namibia, their pension savings lift their investment assets to 342 billion Namibian dollars.
19: Yeah, and although it's just a small 1.5% increase, Elvis, this is important in South Africa. In Africa in general, we talk about African countries being over-indebted. The economic growth is not

0: well taken care of, you become the burden of the state and put a further strain on the limited public resources.
1: I thank you for that update. Victor Homoshwana, the author of Africa is Open for Business. His latest book is Africa Bounces Back. He's also the Executive Director for Marketing and Communication at the University of Limpopo.
2: This is SAFM Sport with Janet Witten.
1: While Donald Trump is complaining about a red card, Janet, this match became more than just a game, but in the end, the US just weren't good enough.
3: That's right. Belgium have knocked co-host the United States out of the World Cup, winning their politically charged last 16 encounter 4-1. Striker Charles de Ketelaere scored two in the first half, either side of the only US goal of the match netted by Malik Tillman. Hans Van Aken and Romelu Lukaku sealed the deal in the second half. Portugal became the latest team to lose their coach as Roberto Martinez announced his resignation straight after their 1-0 loss to Spain. The only goal there came from substitute Miguel Marino, who scored in the first minute of second half injury time. But as we mentioned, the talk of the town yesterday was not results or even the fact that Cristiano Ronaldo and Neymar have played their last World Cup matches and possibly their last internationals. It was a card. FIFA President Gianni Infantino, as you heard earlier, has come under severe criticism after FIFA suspended the red card issued to US striker Folarin Balogun, allowing him to start the game this morning. Infantino says the decision was made independently, but admitted he did receive a call from US President Donald Trump asking him to review the decision. Belgium's official challenge to Balogun's eligibility was turned down, but England are reported now considering an official request regarding the red card issued to one of their players. UEFA took the unusual step of issuing a statement critical of the governing body, saying the decision crossed a red line. Several federations and many former players have expressed disbelief, and the Belgian fans were furious.
4: It's very bad for football. It's very sad. It's a sad day because that means that everything is gonna happen. You can have a red card, you can cancel it anytime you want. What the f is FIFA doing? I mean, seriously, this is not football. This is not the ethical way, the fair play. There's nothing about football there, and we are losing something there. And I'm sorry, this can never happen again.
3: The story is not over. Turning to rugby now, and Rassie Erasmus has named his team for the Second Nations Championship match against Scotland this weekend. He's made 10 changes to the starting lineup with the return of Apalela Fassi and Andre Pollard. Peter Steptoe leads a group of forwards who don't have a lot of caps between them, showcasing the depth of talent Erasmus has to choose from. Italy may not be at the World Cup, but they are making their presence felt at Wimbledon. Flavio Caboli, having the season of his life, has beaten the fifth-seeded Australian Alex de Minaur in straight sets, and Yasmin Paolini ended the run of crowd favourite Alex Alea of the Philippines.
5: I played a really, really great match because it's tough to play Alex. She's there every point, you know what I mean? And I think my intensity was there every point, basically, and I don't know what it changed but match by match, I am feeling better. I feel more confident in myself. I'm more positive as well.
3: He will now meet Ukrainian Marta Kostyuk. Madison Keys lost to rising Czech player Linda Noskova, who next meets Belgian Elise Mertens. Back to the men's draw, the locals watched as British wildcard Arthur Ferry beat Gregor Dimitrov in a marathon five-setter. Taylor Fritz beat Alexander Bublik, while Alexander Zverev won the first two sets and found himself at 3-all in the third when the curfew hit. And finally, defending champion Tadej Pogacar's final attack paid off as he won his first stage of this year's Tour de France, taking the overall lead from Jonas Vingegaard, who finished second. Pogacar and Vingegaard are tied at 8 hours, 46 minutes and 55 seconds after stage 3, but Pogacar's bonus seconds and countback put him in the yellow jersey. And that is it from me from Sport for this morning. As always, please do stay safe.
1: 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That brings the time now to 5:30. It's time for your news headlines with Anne.

0: Good morning. Thanks, Elvis. In the headlines, the police cold case unit has raided at least four properties in Centurion, Pretoria. Regarding the murder investigation into the death of the Deputy National Commissioner for Crime Detection, Sindile Mfazi, a person of interest is being questioned. The investigation by the Public Service Commission into the State Information Technology Agency has identified systemic and cross-cutting weaknesses in governance and financial controls. And some Zimbabwe nationals who have been camping on an open field in Epping in Cape Town say they are desperate for transport to go back home. The repatriation site in Epping was officially closed. I'll have details on these and other stories at 6.
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2: Good morning. We start in Joburg with overnight roadworks on the N3 southbound. The restrictions there between Galulis Interchange and Van Buren Road down to a single lane, and there is some pressure as you go through Galulis down towards Germiston. We'll also keep an eye on Pretoria's N1 this morning, keep you up to date there. There are some overnight roadworks programmed in between Sefakamakato and the N4 Emlafeni split, and we saw that overrun really disrupt traffic yesterday morning as well. Now, if you're around the KZN, always worth checking the N3 between Durban and Pietermaritzburg. Always break down and crashes. This morning, we have a crash going into Durban. It's just after the M1 Richmond Road exit. The left shoulder is closed, so you can get through, but just watch for some slowing traffic at that scene. Also, northbound, a crash after the ramp from Linfield Park. That may well just hold you up going up from Umlas Road on your way through to Pietermaritzburg. At this stage, R555, just around the Middelburg area, very serious collision yesterday afternoon. That scene has been cleared. A little bit of traffic around the Emlafeni area on the N12 from Ockies this morning. There are some roadworks, but we'll keep an eye on that for mist as well. And if you're driving Cape Town, looks right, the N1 inbound from Belleville, N2 from Khayelitsha, all clear at this stage. With your traffic update for SABC News, I'm Rob Byrne.
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3: The rand is trading at 16 rand 21 to the dollar, 21 rand 68 to the pound sterling, and 18 rand 55 to the euro. The euro is trading at $1.14, and the dollar is at 161 yen 88 in Japan. In Brazil, $1 is trading at 5 real 12. In Russia, at 77 rubles 09. In India, at 95 rupees 39. And in China, that very same dollar will change hands at 6 yuan 79. Let's turn to commodities, where gold is trading at $4,132. Platinum at $1,625 per ounce, while the price of Brent crude oil is at $72.56 a barrel.
1: Elvis Presley is leading the conversation all across South Africa right now. Now. Stay tuned to SAFM.
3: Now, you can let me know what's on your mind in relation to this. The president, Cyril Ramaphosa, says the work of the Madlanga Commission is commendable and he'll consider more time if they ask. From your perspective and given the rot that has already been discovered in the SAPS, we're asking you the question. But before we do that, this is what the president had to say.
4: I am very pleased with the work that is being done through the Madlanga Commission. It may well be that they need a little bit more time, and I'll listen to that request if it comes.
3: And that's why we're asking you, do you think that the Madlanga Commission must be granted a further extension, and why? Let me take a look at what you are telling me on the Facebook page. This one coming in from Mamuli RSA says, good morning, Elvis, and your brilliant team. The Madlanga Commission extension is something in demand by the people of South Africa, who see the outcomes that are taking place. Like I said yesterday, the commission has touched the surface, and there is still the judiciary system and the NPA to dig deeper into. There are so many grounds that still need to be covered and to root out the rot. South Africa is going to be great after the commission has dug the holes of healing in the nation, says Mamuli from Mpumalanga, Lekotini in Aramberg. Obakeng says, why not, Mr. Elvis? It must be extended till he goes there himself, because he is going down there because of too much skeletons in the closet. He can't extend, for he is coming to bite all of them, this Madanga Commission, he says. Colin Sintelele said he's always been the call by all South Africans that given the whole justice system's failure to carry out its mandate, that the Madlanga Commission must be permanent, and funds that are used to cater for futile missions like the March and March, as we've seen with the 600 million rand, should be channeled into sustaining the commission, says Collins. This one from Monde says, morning Elvis and your team. The rot in all spheres of government requires a permanent body to root out corruption and malfeasance. What I like about the Madlanga Commission is that we see the action in real time. It doesn't matter whether your life is hanging by a thread at the hospital, the work goes on. Look, Elvis, things are beginning to move in the right direction, albeit very slowly. Dennis Malele says, Abshini Maeli, the commission should be granted a further extension to fulfill its mandate, primarily because of the sheer volume of the witnesses, the massive scale of the evidence being processed, and the high value potential for recovering stolen state funds, as well as uncovering sophisticated criminal networks and cartels to include political leaders that are implicated in wrongdoing. Maeli, when is Julius Malema appearing before the Madlanga Commission? Now that's a question there, Dennis Malele. TG says the commission is indeed in progress, but the refusal to appear by Karim and Khan and his indication that the so-called Indian cabal is showing us that he's in charge of the initiatives. But it is great that Judge Madlanga is continuing with the evidence that it has. Look, these criminals and collaborators think that this is a game and they can undermine the commission and the people of this country, but I think they are going to regret ever thinking that way. And now Ramaphosa must extend the commission time, as there is more evidence and the criminals that must appear before the commission in the coming months. And then you're sending me voice notes.
5: Good morning, Maeli and the listeners. Jambo, Africa. Yeah, Maeli, where are the Guptas now? Jacob Zuma must pay back the money. He's still with the Guptas. Thank you.
6: Hi, Elvis. Hope you're well. Errol Durbin. Do I think the commission should be extended? Absolutely, yes. I mean, as far as I'm concerned, we've only scratched the surface. We only reached the tip of the iceberg. There are more and more to come. And remember, a lot of the time was delayed by witnesses claiming to be sick and putting in false doctors' reports. So, yeah, absolutely. Errol, Durban.
7: Good morning, Sir Elvis. Of course, yes, Madlanga must be given more time, because why? It's only, look now, it's only concentrating on the law in the police. They haven't been in the justice system. Nothing has happened to the justice system. We want to see also to the other departments. It's only from the SAPS, it must go to SANDF, must go all to health, to all the departments of the of our government. I thank you.
8: Good morning, Mr. President. Is that my table, Mr. President? Yeah, Madlanga Commission, they must be given an extension if they are not yet done by the time that it was stipulated. But I think it can be even given 3 months just to finish the job, because myself, I can't even trust police with their uniform. When I see them, I feel like they are all rotten to the core. But if Madlanga finish and then the report is out, and then the decision from the president must work to everybody. Good morning. This is Akimatebo.
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3: It brings the time now to 5:41. Parliament has given Communications Minister Solly Malatsi until next Monday to clarify reported meetings with Tony Leon's PR firm Resolve Communications and Starlink. The demand follows allegations that Leon used his proximity to the DA leaders to lobby government for private clients. Action SA has also laid a complaint with the public protector over the matter. Malatsi denies discussing Starlink with Tony Leon or even John Steenhuisen.
12: No one in the leadership of my organization or in the party has ever spoken to me about dealing with a specific company. They hasn't done that. And even when you listen to the conversation that the media relies on this, you have established very carefully that John Steenhuisen said that conversation took place between him and Starlink. I wasn't in that conversation. I wasn't in that meeting. And credit to John, because the very first time that I found out about what he was referring to in that interview was in watching that podcast, because it would have been influence if after that engagement he had, he then came and spoke to me. But he trusted that I've been given a responsibility where I must independently make my decisions in line with, you know, the guidelines of the law, and that's what I've done.
13: Yeah, you have in recent months gazetted a number of changes that affect the sector, one of which is an equity equivalent program that would enable an organization like Starlink to be able to operate in South Africa without having to have a BEE partner, for instance. What they would have to do is to invest money in a demonstrable way into the country in an equity equivalent way that would have resulted in the same sort of value derived by the country. That's not an unusual practice. It's not a new practice. It's part of the triple BEE code, except it has not been harmonized for the sector that you're responsible for. When you made that change, did it happen before the fact of your meetings with Starlink or after the fact?
12: It happened after the fact, right? But it's important to start at the very beginning. When the Government of National Unity started putting together the medium-term development policy framework, which is the aspirational document for what this administration seeks to achieve, the full recognition of equity equivalent investment programs in the ICT sector was already a submission that we had made as the department. And as I say also in my letter, Oliver, which I shared with you, we indicate that the work into my ministry's submission into the work of the MTDP process started in earnest in July, way before I even met with Starlink, which happened in September.
3: And that is Communications Minister Solly Malatsi speaking to Oliver Dixon. Brings the time now to 5:44. Meanwhile, the Democratic Alliance has condemned President Cyril Ramaphosa's appointment of Ayanda Dlodlo as South Africa's ambassador to France. Now, she replaces the late Natim Tetwa, who died in Paris last year. The DA cites allegations from the State Capture Commission, as well as the Public Protector's probe linked to Dlodlo. The party says the appointment damages South Africa's reputation with a key partner. The presidency has yet to respond to the criticism, but for more on the story, we joined on the line by Dr. Corneille Mulder, the FF Plus leader. A very good morning to you, sir, and welcome.
14: Good morning, and thank you for the opportunity.
3: Now, the DA says the appointment damages South Africa's standing with a key partner like France. From your perspective as the FF Plus, what diplomatic impact do you think this will have in Paris?
14: Well, I think it will have the situation that we at last will now fill the vacancy that is there in that position since September of last year, when the previous ambassador allegedly committed suicide, which is still to be investigated. So that is to be welcomed. But I have a different problem. It's correct that the president does have the authority to do the appointment of ambassadors, and that's what the Constitution gives him in terms of Section 84. 2I of the Constitution. He is supposed to appoint ambassadors. But it's also true that we no longer have a situation where there's only one party governing. We have a government of national unity. And although it's the authority of the president to do the appointment, I would think that at least the president should consult the leaders of the parties that are members of the government of national unity before making an appointment to such an important position, remembering that France is part of the G7. And obviously there was no consultation whatsoever in this instance. And it's also concerning that this is yet another appointment that comes directly from out of the ANC support base. When is the president going to consult and start appointing also ambassadors from within the ranks of some of the member parties within the government of national unity? That is not happening at this stage. And then obviously there are some controversies with regard to this appointment, Jan Dlodlo. We all remember that there was some controversy with regard to the involvement during the Zondo Commission of Inquiry, where she allegedly tried to gag some state capture intelligence inquiries. And there were also some ethics breaches in 2019 with regard to the MP's Code of Ethical Conduct. So there are certain problems with regard to the specific appointment, but my concern is further that the president is not consulting with the other parties in the government of national unity. As a matter of fact, we met as the leaders of the national government of national unity. The last time was in November of last year. And at that stage, it was said by the president that we should meet regularly, and it was mentioned that we should meet every month. And it's now 8 months later, and we haven't met since. So it remains a problem.
3: Now, the presidency hasn't responded yet to the DA's condemnation of Dlodlo as the new ambassador to France. Is the silence from the presidency on appointments like this becoming perhaps a pattern? And what does that signal?
14: Yes, I think it's becoming a pattern, and it's unfortunate. And I think it's because of exactly the point that I've tried to make, is that although the Constitution gives the president the right to do so, the mere fact that the president was elected with the support of 9 other political parties to become the president. Remember now, the ANC has got only 159 votes in the National Assembly out of 400. The president could not be elected unless these other parties supported the president. And that does not mean, as far as I'm concerned, that now we have all abdicated all right with regard to all the other things to the ANC and the president of the ANC to take these decisions all by himself. And I think he's not going to respond at all to the criticism at this stage. These are the kind of decisions that is taken by the ANC, and then they just go ahead. And it's unfortunate. It undermines the spirit of what the GNU should stand for.
3: Now, beyond the politics, how do you think opposition parties can then effectively hold the executive to account on diplomatic appointments without undermining South Africa's foreign relations?
14: I think that is part of the bigger issue with regard to our international relations policy, because you also know that I've criticized the government in the past, specifically the president, and I've made the point that we still have a situation where our international relations is seen by the ANC or the president as the exclusive domain of the ANC, and that's unfortunate. And that also plays out in this instance, where an appointment is made from within the ranks of the ANC once again, without any consultation or any discussion with this with regard to the other parties. And I think that's unfortunate. So what we need to do is, we need to, and I've did that during the discussions we had in November, and said our international relations needs to be on the agenda, because it should be in the national interest. And maybe we differ in terms of what the national interest would imply. The national interest cannot be the interest of the ANC alone. national interest should be something completely different.
3: I thank you so much for your time. That was the FF Plus leader, Dr. Corneille Mulder. We extended an invitation to the African National Congress and the ANC in Parliament, but they were not available for comment at the time.
1: In case you missed it.
15: Portfolio committees, fortunately, all the parties post their members from those portfolio committees on this committee. So when it comes back to us, it comes back to us who have dealt with it. So, you know, we have a full background, so there's no problem there. For other law enforcement agencies, well, yes, it's certainly a good basis for them. There will be, you know, adverse findings, I have no doubt about that. But that's all they are, because what we have gathered is information. It can't be termed evidence by any stretch of the imagination.
16: Democratic Alliance Chief Whip in Parliament, Glynis Breitenbach.
1: That was the Daily Discourse with Joanne Joseph. Elvis Presley on SAFM.
3: Now, police have reopened the 2021 death of the Deputy National Commissioner, Lieutenant General Sindile Mfasi, as a murder investigation. His death was initially attributed to COVID-19, but an exhumation and forensic test found that he was poisoned. Authorities confirmed multiple raids were conducted at properties in Centurion linked to the SAPS members. Police say a breakthrough has been made and a number of people of interest are being investigated, but no arrests have been made so far. For more on this, we're joined on the line by independent crime analyst Dr. Chris de Kock. A very good morning to you, Doctor, and welcome.
17: Good morning and good morning to the listeners.
3: Doctor, this case was first recorded as a COVID-19 death. What does this say about the South African Police Service's internal processes that it took an exhumation as well as a forensic testing to establish poisoning?
17: Yeah, well, that is quite the question. And actually, I mean, this is a very senior. He was a very senior and a very solid police officer. I know him when I was still at the police service. And General Mfasi, I mean, I was shocked, but not shocked because, you know, in COVID times, we all expect people to die because of the epidemic. But it is actually strange that this should have happened. And but I'm very glad. I'm actually very glad and excited that at least there is some progress now. And again, if this can be linked to the Matlanga Commission and to the ad hoc committee, because from the very start in October last year, his name was often mentioned, and his death, and I'm very glad that there's some progress at least.
3: Now, Lieutenant General Mfasi was the Deputy National Commissioner. Given his seniority, what possible motives would you be looking at for someone inside the service to target him?
17: Well, I mean, I know, or I've seen in social media at least, that he was involved at the time of his death in the investigation, or at least he know of the investigation of various people in the police service as well as outside of the police service, some very high profile cases, and that may be the motive. To just eliminate him, so that the investigation can't progress.
3: Now, police say a breakthrough has been made, and multiple Centurion properties linked to SAPS members were raided. Based on what we know, Doctor, what type of evidence would the investigators likely be looking for at this stage?
17: Well, I think they will look at evidence like dockets. Dockets which were not closed. They would look like at evidence, especially electronic evidence. We have seen now in the Matlanga Commission that have become a very important kind of evidence where you look at cell phones and laptops and those kind of things and take that and then analyze what is on those devices.
3: So, with the people of interest now being linked and being identified, but no arrest yet, what impact does this case likely to have on the morale and the trust within the SAPS, especially in senior detectives as well as intelligence units?
17: Well, I think, you know, at this stage, nearly a year of, well, it's the, basically yesterday, it was a year after the revelations of General Mangwenazi. I think we have a situation where it can't affect the morale anymore. I think the morale was already affected in the South African police service. And I think now people are glad and are optimistic that we will eventually get rid of all the corruption in the South African police, well, at least the major corruption. Mm-hmm. And in the South Africa Police Service, I think members will understand that that this is just a process of cleaning the service.
3: Dr. de Kock, from your experience, what are then the next critical steps that the police need to take to move from people of interest to charges, and what challenges could slow this prosecution down?
17: No, well, look, I mean, I'm not a detective, but I think the people that look at this, the cold case people, it seems, as I've heard on the news, from the spokesperson of the South African Police Service, I think they will move very rapidly. They will analyze whatever they've got at this people of interest, homes and offices, and then they will take it from there, and hopefully they will move very rapidly. And we will have to see arrests very soon.
3: I thank you so much for your time. That was independent crime analyst Dr. Chris de Kock. We extended an invitation to the South African Policing Union, SAPU, but they declined to comment, and Pop Crew has yet to respond to our request. But we're asking you the question, though. Looking at even this, should the Madlanga Commission be extended? Let me take a first look at what you are telling me on the Facebook page. Notorious Nicholas says, morning, Mr. President. Without a doubt, yes, the commission should be given an extension. There are people who are trying by all means to delay the work of the commission by claiming to be sick and using other tricks. Those people must know that there's nowhere to run. Like it or not, they must go and testify at the commission. If I was the president, I would send the commission to each and every province of our country, and when they are done with it, until they are done with their work. Corruption is costing us a lot of billions as a country, says Notorious Mabalani in Segagula village in Ekonhoek, Mpumalanga province. And then you sending me voice notes.
18: Hey, good morning, my Eddie. Good morning to the listeners of SAFM. My Eddie, the extension of the time of Madlanga, the president must consider it without a consultation, without make up his mind, because we see the positive results. So the president must do the honorable thing by extending the time of Madlanga. We are still waiting for the big fish to be arrested, because now the small fish are arrested. We are waiting for the big fish. And my early, I don't think that Donald Trump will accept the defeat that was done early in the morning by the Belgium. That came, it was a tough one. Thank you, my early.
19: On the issue of Ambassador, Ayanda is qualified and capable enough to handle tough external affairs. We all have seen how she has handled toughest of debating regarding the higher education matter by her quick and to the point replies. So President Ramaphosa has placed a well-deserving woman for such an important post. South Africa is blessed to have such a woman on top post. I think she will keep good, healthy, political and friendly relation with France. Peter Ramaphosa Mashid. Good morning.
3: And although the majority of the listeners agree that the Madlanga must continue, Bramoro says the Madlanga Commission is gradually turning into a money-abusing commission. Since its formation, they are unable to meet the deadlines. I don't agree to the extension of its date. What say you? You can continue that conversation on the socials. But that's where we got to leave it for today. From the team, Tracy Boomgard, Molobogeng Sabidi, Modise Mohotsi, technical producer Mark Prella, executive producer Vutsila Kotto, Ronald Piri is our producer. And of course, I'm Elvis Preston. We'll see you in the morning. Same time, same place. Ciao for now. Arrivederci!

0: In our top stories, police probe Lieutenant General Mfazi's alleged murder and SITA report shows governance failures. Good morning. The investigations into the death of Deputy National Police Commissioner for Crime Detection, Lieutenant General Sindile Mfazi, has moved to a full-scale murder investigation. His death occurred in July of 2021. It was attributed to complications from COVID-19. Recently, reports emerged alleging that Mfazi might have been assassinated through poison. Yesterday, the police cold case unit raided at least four properties in Centurion in Pretoria regarding the murder investigation. A person of interest is being questioned. Police are also looking at other persons of interest and have seized a number of electronic devices. Mfazi's name has featured at the Matlanga Commission linked to a 286 million rand drug bust. Police spokesperson Ethlinda Martis says the investigation is at a sensitive stage.
1: Let's not say much, but just to confirm that the police are investigating a full-scale murder investigation. We have raided four premises, two offices and two residential premises, and investigations are ongoing. I did highlight that it is a combination of high-profile persons and other persons that we are pursuing in terms of the murder case of Lieutenant General Mfazi, and I think that's all that we can say for now.
0: The Matlanga Commission of Inquiry has heard allegations that suspended Deputy Crime Intelligence Head Feroz Khan used crime intelligence resources to help tobacco manufacturer Canilinks to target its competitors. Canilinks has been linked to businessman Mohammed Sayed, a close associate of Khan. Evidence leader advocate Matthew Chaskelson told the commission that Khan appointed the late Viandre Pretorius, a former police reservist, who conducted raids on behalf of Canilinks, while Khan allegedly used crime intelligence resources to facilitate those operations.
2: What we have is a crime intelligence officer whose job it is to police the illicit tobacco market, who is complementing a player in the tobacco market for essentially doing the work of crime intelligence in relation to a competitor of his. And it looks very much like what is going on here is that the crime intelligence resources are being used to enable Canilinks to take out a competitor or to raid a competitor in the name of the law.
0: Free State detectives have opened an inquest docket following the death of a 77-year-old woman during a fire at a complex in Parys. The incident happened on Sunday. Police spokesperson Josephine Rani says police responded to a report of a fire that had broken out at the residential complex. Upon arrival, police found four units had already been engulfed in flames. Following the extinction of the blaze, the body of a 77-year-old woman was discovered inside one of the units. She was certified dead at the scene. Rani says investigations in the matter are continuing. The investigation by the Public Service Commission into the State Information Technology Agency has identified systemic and cross-cutting weaknesses in governance and financial controls. Among the findings is over 2 billion rand in irregular expenditure, which was flagged by the Auditor General across four audited years between 2020 to 2025. The report found that more than 200 procurement matters took longer than a year to finalize, mainly due to internal administrative failures. Communications and Digital Technologies Minister Solly Malatsi addressed the media in Pretoria.
3: The Public Service Commission has outlined key areas for immediate intervention, and we both agree with the spirit and direction of those. And to outline them is that, one, in the next 30 business days, the SITA board must submit a board-approved stabilization and recovery plan together with verified procurement backlog baseline. Within 60 business days, SITA must submit a comprehensive governance reform plan to strengthen procurement controls, record-keeping, board administration and executive accountability.
0: And finally, some Zimbabwe nationals who've been camping on an open field in Epping in Cape Town say they are desperate for transport to go back home. The repatriation site in Epping was officially closed. The Western Cape government says it has wrapped up the coordinated humanitarian support operation that assisted undocumented migrants who voluntarily elected to return to their countries of origin. Dozens of migrants are still hoping for assistance. Here are the views of some.
4: Me, I come here on Saturday and I slept here for 2 days now. Last night they come with buses. Maybe there was 9 buses and we get in the bus after they said the bus is not paid and we get off and we're still here now.
5: I think I come here on Friday. I'm still waiting for transport. I started to come here in South Africa, but I have 2 years in South Africa now. I'm waiting for transport to go home now. There's no transport. I need help for transport.
0: Recapping the top story, the investigations into the death of the Deputy National Police Commissioner for Crime Detection, Lieutenant General Sindile Mfazi, has moved to a full-scale murder investigation. The police cold case unit raided at least 4 properties in Centurion in Pretoria regarding the murder investigation yesterday. For SAFM News, I am Anne Musa.
6: It's a very good morning to you in your SFM sports headlines. Soccer, Cristiano Ronaldo's World Cup journey ends as Portugal lose late to Spain. And in rugby, Rassie Rasma says the Springboks won't change their winning approach in the Nations Championships. We'll have the details at around 6:30.
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8: Volume start with roadworks on Joburg's N3 North now at Gilulie's interchange coming through Bedford View up into the interchange. That traffic is just a little bit slower than you like. The roadworks on the N3 South side, which were there a little while ago between Gilulie's and Van Buren, those roadworks have been lifted. So really it's just that run into Gilulie's which is being held up a little bit. Crash out at Ochies on the N12. That's involving a truck. It's direction Emma Lefeni. Just watch for slowing traffic at that particular scene as well. Durban, a crash after Marion Hill Plaza. In fact, it's after the Richmond Road on the N3 going into Durban. There may be some slowing traffic at that scene. And there's also a stationary truck approaching Marion Hill Plaza, again on the Durban-bound carriageway. The other issue we're watching is the drive into Cape Town, the N1 inbound, a crash scene just by Old Oak Road, and that's already slowing traffic through from the R300 as you line up passing that scene, trying to get into that Belleville area. With your traffic updates, I'm Rob Byrne.
7: The National Briefing on SAFM. Clarity, context, and conversation. This is where the day begins with Kathy Mutlatlana on the National Briefing.

0: It's 6:08. You're listening to the National Briefing. A warm welcome to the show. It is Tuesday, the 7th of July. It's a pleasure to be with you this morning. As you get ready to get into your day, of course, we'll be walking the journey with you. Lots that you can expect on the show in the next 3 hours. So we'll start it off with this. And it's really good news, right? The Department of Basic Education says every single one of the 3,372 schools flagged in the 2018 Pit Toilet Audit now has safe sanitation. It is a significant moment for the country, but within hours of saying that, Amnesty International has now stepped in. They're calling for a brand new audit because the 2018 list was never the whole picture. So we'll speak to the Education Minister, Siviwe Gwahube, in the second hour on this matter. And then the State Information Technology Agency. This is the machine that is supposed to keep home affairs, the police, the courts running digitally while it's been laid bare by the Public Service Commission. More than 2 billion rand in irregular expenditure. One in four tenders that simply never got awarded. The minister, Soli Malatsi, says the communique says that the weaknesses rather are systemic, and he's given the CETA board 30 days to put a rescue plan on his desk. He also joins us after 7 o'clock, and of course there are other questions that we'll be able to put to him, in particular around the matters surrounding Resolve and the opportunities that it sought to create links between private individuals, the lobbying, right, and state work. So that'll happen also in the 7 o'clock hour. And then we'll also take a look at this story with Zai in your sport. And it really is a story where sports and politics collided, right? While most of us may have potentially already been sleeping, FIFA made an extraordinary decision. The US striker, Folarin Balogun, had been suspended after a red card at the World Cup. Then President Donald Trump says he personally phoned FIFA President Gianni Infantino and asked for the ban to be overturned. What did FIFA do? FIFA did exactly that, clearing Balogun to play. And it's an almost unprecedented intervention in a tournament where political interference is expressly prohibited. Take a listen to what Trump had to say.
1: So I saw the play, and I'm a person that loves sports and was a good athlete, and I understand sports really well, really well. And that wasn't a foul. That wasn't even an infraction. That was two guys running full speed that happened to crash into each other. You can't take your foot and properly place it on somebody else's foot when you're going. No, these were two great athletes that got tangled up.
0: So, an entanglement, you say. Trump later said, I got them to do it. The reaction, of course, was immediate. Critics are warning that football's independence has been compromised. But then football's own verdict came. Balogun played and Belgium thrashed the United States 4-1, ending the host's World Cup dream. I wonder what you make of the latest coming out of the World Cup. We can have that conversation. The numbers to use this morning on the line, 086-000-2032. That's for our studio line, 086-000-2032. 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That's where you can send your voice notes and text messages. 0614-104-107. Rob has your traffic, Zai has your sport, and Ntaoleng has your latest market updates.
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0: All right, it's 14 after 6 o'clock. Let's look at what's making front page news on the country's national newspapers. I'll start off with the Business Day. World Bank advises 15% corporate tax at all SEZs. Now, the study lauds SA potential as DAO's officials weigh tax breaks and zone overhauls. And that really has to do with the special economic zones, right? And the World Bank recommending that South Africa consider extending a preferential 15% corporate income tax rate to all special economic zones. The country has the infrastructure and institutional capacity to run a world-class SEZ program, the Washington-based institution said in its latest report. And the Trade and Industry and Competition Minister Park Stau says the department will assess the tax proposal and study other recommendations as it looks to expand the project. So, yeah, that is then the recommendation coming out of the World Bank. And South Africa currently has 12 special economic zones at play, and all of them focusing on different industries. The front page of The Citizen today, Deported Kids Suffer, reads the headline. And that story there is really about how thousands of children risk losing years of schooling after the deportations. They've spent their entire schooling in South Africa, but now face being withdrawn because their parents are being deported or are leaving the country. And many, of course, are saying that, especially where they have to go back to their home countries, they've singled out Zimbabwe, where schools have no maths literacy or life orientation. And they say it's a surefire recipe for education disaster. So what do those transitions look like for the young people who are affected, right, by all of the challenges that that are coming out of the migration crisis and the deportations and the repatriations, because it is having a real-time impact on people's lives. All right, the front page of the Sowetan, texts reveal Khan's tender dealings. Yeah, another day of explosive evidence, right, at the Madanga Commission. Madanga inquiry shows WhatsApp chats linking crime intelligence top cop to the awarding of a 50 million rand contract. And in one message in June 2021, entrepreneur Ismail Vali tells Khan, "We need another source of income, bro. Make it happen, bro. What are you going to do about it, bro?" So that's effectively the kind of relationship. And when you look at those WhatsApp texts of Khan, he was an intermediary. He was a facilitator. And the talk was always about business, how to make money. And the Madanga Commission has been unpacking that. But another thing that has also drawn quite a lot of scrutiny is around his declarations, right? For the most part, he only ever declared owning an Uno as a car, right? And then in 1 year, his list went from one car to 30 cars. How does that happen? And by the way, these are not just normal cars. These are high-end luxury vehicles. So lots of questions that are stemming from Khan's evidence being read into the record. And of course, we know today that Vusimosi Kat Matlala is not going to be appearing. His lawyers are expected to go to the commission, however, where they will basically then have discussions around a postponement and potentially when he will be set to appear before the Matlanga Commission. The front page of the Star: ATM calls for paternal rights reform in South Africa, and Parliament is being urged to address the issue of fathers being denied access to their children. And this is such a big story, right? And sometimes I don't think that we are ready to have a very honest conversation about this. And ATM is bringing this matter before the Portfolio Committee on Social Development to look into the issues of fathers being denied meaningful access to their children, which it claims is growing, but mostly ignored. And they've urged Parliament to ensure that this matter is attended to as a matter of urgency. And they've described it as a silent crisis that receives far too little attention from policymakers and legislators. And often it's about the relationships, right? What happens when two adults separate? Where are the children located in all of that? And to what extent does that also then inhibit the ability of fathers to access their children? Because in most instances, you would find that the full custody is with the mothers of those children. And sometimes they're unresolved issues. But how do those tensions ultimately play out to the experience that children have? Are we ready to have an honest conversation about that? So that's what's on the front page of your country's newspapers.
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0: Well, let's take a look at your weather for today. There are no warnings or advisories. Pretoria, fine, 6 and 21. The expected UVB sunburn index is high. Johannesburg, fine, 3 and 21. Vereeniging, fine, 1 and 20. Mbombela, partly cloudy, 9 and 19. Polokwane, fine, 6 and 20. Mahikeng, fine, 4 and 23. Vryburg, fine, 3 and 23. Bloemfontein, fine, 0 and 22. Kimberley, fine, 9 and 24. Upington, fine, 12 and 27. Cape Town, cloudy with morning fog in the morning, otherwise fine. Wind, light and variable, 14 and 21. The expected UVB sunburn index, very high. George, fine, wind, light and variable, 9 and 20. Gqeberha, fine, wind, moderate to fresh, southwesterly, 9 and 20. Kugombo City, fine, wind, moderate, southwesterly, 14 and 23. Durban, fine, wind light westerly to southwesterly in the morning and evening. Otherwise, light to moderate northerly to northeasterly, 14 and 26. The expected UVB sunburn index, very high. Richards Bay, fine, wind light to moderate northerly to northeasterly, reaching fresh at times, 17 and 27. Pietermaritzburg, fine, 7 and 28.
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0: Well, we start our Global Briefing in the Philippines this morning, which has entered a defining political moment as Vice President Sara Duterte's impeachment trial gets underway. Now, the proceedings are expected to deepen political divisions and could reshape the country's leadership ahead of the 2028 presidential election. Dr. Garth Bennyworth is a senior lecturer at Saul Plaque University, joins us this morning. Garth, so let's talk about Sara Duterte and what she's accused of. How strong is the prosecution's hand in this matter?
6: Good morning, Kathy, and yes, good morning to the listeners. It's an interesting one in the sense that we see what is possibly, let's say, clan politics or some kind of dynastic politics playing itself out here. I mean, the sitting president of Philippines is directly related to Marcos, who was overthrown some years ago. And so, you know, you say to yourself now, is this a dynasty at play? So you've then got the one who's accused of corruption. But which politician is not corrupt, really, in that region of the world and in many regions of the world, too? So this might be very much a case of whoever's backing the current president is actually not wanting to see this vice president ascend to the top slot, so to say, and therefore is to remove him now.
0: Yeah, and you know, it's quite interesting because the debate, I guess, is really around Duterte versus Marcos, right? And
6: correct.
0: Do you feel that the trial in and of itself is going to settle then the 2028 succession debate, or is it likely to just inflame it?
6: Well, it may be a case of actually trying to prevent Duterte from actually being around in 2028. 2029 and thereafter. If she's on trial for whatever she's accused of, that may actually scupper, let's say, her ambitions now. And so therefore, the Marcos dynasty can actually prevail and continue ruling over the Philippines, which is a strategic part of real estate in that part of the world.
0: Well, after separate phone calls with the Russian

0: staggering sort of concept. The Ukraine would have collapsed had NATO not actually backed the Ukraine from the very beginning. And so therefore, you've got a war by proxy. You've got NATO, which is actually keeping, and America's part of NATO, obviously, keeping the Ukraine going. But the casualty figures are staggering. I mean, the Russians are said to have lost maybe 1.5 million people. Ukrainians seem to be underreporting their losses as well. So you've got this enormous tragedy that's playing out and dragging on with no real end goal in sight. The Russians certainly have not achieved what they sought out to do. The Ukrainians, in a sense, have achieved what they've sought out to do, and that's actually, sort of keep their country intact as such from complete overthrow. So coming into the mix, of course, now is, the leading partner of NATO being the United States under Trump, who Trump has been so critical of NATO during his recent forays in the Middle East. Again, one says to oneself, you look at the bigger picture and Sarah finds that Trump is looking for a Nobel Peace Prize, perhaps. But is it really going to work? It's only going to work if, in fact, the Russians themselves are agreeable to some kind of solution. The Ukrainians certainly appear to be. NATO certainly appear to be. The Americans obviously appear to be. But are the Russians really under Putin? That's the big question. Is Putin actually prepared to save face and accept some kind of solution or continue?
1: Yeah, it's unbelievable that this conflict has lasted as long as it has, really. Let's wrap it up with Bangladesh, right? The newly elected prime minister, he's chosen China and Malaysia for his first overseas visits since taking office. What does this really tell us about where Dhaka thinks its bread is buttered? And do you think India and the West are going to be looking at this with concern?
0: Yes, they would. Because, in fact, in that part of the world, India has really always been the sort of the power in terms of Bangladesh and Sri Lanka and elsewhere. So, is this now a case of the newly won prime minister going to sort of meet his backers, in which case the Chinese are probably the ones that have actually got him into power in the first place? Malaysia is interesting. That's the interesting angle. In the sense that, Malaysia too has also faced, let's say, Chinese assertion in the Pacific, in that particular area. And so therefore, one can expect China to be sort of playing its muscle in Bangladesh. That's to be assumed. But that's going to upset the apple cart a bit. And again, one starts to look at sort of regional issues such as water. Where there's this whole concept of potentially water wars, or not concept anymore, it's actually a fact in the world, where water is going to become the primary resource that people may actually go to war over. And therefore, there's suggestions coming out of that part of the world that, in fact, China is trying to play a role or assert its role in actually controlling water in Bangladesh that, in fact, impacts on India. That's got some very interesting dynamics that are going to play out in the very near future.
1: Dr. Garth Benyworth, let me thank you for your time, senior lecturer at Saul Plaatje University. All right, let me bring in some of your early voice notes that will lead us into the 6:30 news headlines.
2: Good morning, Sis Kathy. Good morning to the SAFM listeners. I don't know why we all act surprised after Donald Trump instructed FIFA to reverse the decision of the red card for this US player. Money is power. That thing must sink in our head, and we must understand that money is power. When United States of America speak, everybody listens. Someone in the Pretoria.
3: Oh, good morning, Kevin. My view on the FIFA saga is that the president must retire along with all his committee. That committee, the committee of appeal, they must all be fired and resign. That was embarrassing to fear Donald Trump like that. Thank you.
4: Good morning, I'm Anne Musa. In the headlines, President Cyril Ramaphosa says the work being done by the Matlanga Commission of Inquiry is commendable and he will listen to their request should they ask for

0: more time. Ramaphosa established the commission after the KwaZulu-Natal Police Commissioner, Nhlanhla Mkhwanazi, alleged that there was political interference, corruption and infiltration by criminal networks in the criminal justice system. The investigations into the death of the Deputy National Police Commissioner for Crime Detection, Lieutenant General Sindile Mfazi, has moved to a full-scale murder investigation. His death occurred in July of 2021. It was attributed to complications from COVID-19. Yesterday, the police cold case unit raided at least four properties in Centurion regarding the murder investigation. A person of interest is being questioned. And the Home Affairs Department says it will recruit 301 additional immigration officers as part of efforts to strengthen immigration enforcement across South Africa. I'll have details on these and other stories at 7.
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2: Good news from Joburg. The overnight roadworks on the N3 north and southbound around Van Buren Road and Gillooly's interchange have been lifted. There's a usual backlog coming north up into Heldenace through Van Buren, but that's the usual, the long-term closure. The additional restrictions around Gillooly's going north have been lifted. The Mike 1 from Goldree City through to Smith Street looking busy, and we're just starting to push back a queue on the N1 south between Samran Road and the New Road exit. Durban, watch for some roadwork delays on the M7 heading towards the Bluff into Bel Air and Wakesley. A crash between Richmond Road and the M7 along the N3 driving into Durban. That's likely to have an impact this morning. And if you're driving to Cape Town along the N1, the earlier crash scene just down by the old Oak Road exit in Bellville has been cleared, but it's left some early morning pressure coming through the N1 Brackenfell to Bellville, as well as behind that the R300 clogged up towards the N1 inbound ramp. With your traffic updates, I'm Rob Byrne.
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3: Zai Khan, good morning to you. So, look, we started off the show reflecting on the US President Donald Trump and this whole FIFA saga, Zai Khan. I mean, what do you make of it all?
4: Kathy, what do I make of it all? I don't know what to say, because who does that? I mean, imagine our president calling FIFA to say, listen, whatever happened in terms of VAR and all the injustices done to Bafana, can we review it now, please, and make some amends? It's unprecedented. I mean, I've never heard of anything like
3: this. In fact, we demand that Bafana go and play now. And can President Ramaphosa get on the phone to FIFA, you know, with immediate effect?
4: Listen, this is not right.
3: It's unbelievable stuff, truly unbelievable. But anyway, this is a sad one for Cristiano Ronaldo. His World Cup journey has come to an end. So does this also end the debate of who's the GOAT? Who's the greatest of all time?
4: Do we have to call the White House for this one again? I don't know. But I think a lot of Cristiano Ronaldo fans this morning are just emotionally unavailable, okay, because the Portuguese superstar, he was left in tears in Texas. Portugal suffered a 1-0 defeat to Spain with Mikel Merino's late strike, sending the Spanish into the quarterfinals. For Ronaldo, who had carried Portugal for more than two decades, heartbreak on football's biggest stage. But, you know, his legacy remains untouchable. The goals, the trophies, the records, and a whole generation inspired by Cristiano Ronaldo. From I see you to see you, maybe. I don't know. We'll have to see when we next see Ronaldo on, you know, a big platform as this. In the meantime, the USA coach, Mauricio Pochettino, saying that Follerin Balogun's controversy was not to blame for their FIFA World Cup exit. The striker was cleared to play against Belgium despite a red card suspension row after a call from US President Donald Trump to FIFA, and that has sparked worldwide debate. But after Belgium's 4-1 defeat, Pochettino admitted it was simply a bad day at the office. Let's go to Springbok coach now. Rassie Erasmus says the Boks won't be tempted into changing their DNA despite a try fest in the opening round of the Nations Championship. With 54 tries scored across six matches, Erasmus praised the beautiful rugby on display, but says for South Africa, the priority remains simple. and that's winning test matches. Let's go to cricket, and Richard Ngarava marked his debut as Zimbabwe's ODI captain with a match-winning all-round display in Harare, scoring 27 and taking 3 wickets in a 25-run victory over Bangladesh. Zimbabwe were bowled out for 141, with Nahid Rana producing figures of 6 for 21, the best by Bangladesh in ODIs. But Bangladesh collapsed to 116 all out, with only 3 batters reaching double figures. And finally, tennis. Belgium's Elise Mertens reaching the Wimbledon singles quarterfinals. She beat Marie Buskova 6-4, 6-4. And the Czech 9 seed Linda Noskova, she powered past Madison Keys. And that's where we leave it for now on the tennis court. We'll be back with more sport on the National Briefing. I'm Zai Khan.
1: 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The Market Brief with Ndauleng Letsela on SAFM.
3: Ndauleng, good morning to you. So this is not good news. Microsoft is slashing thousands of jobs as it ramps up AI spending, but AI is not supposed to replace people. So what's going on?
5: Exactly right. We've been talking about this productivity boom that's going to come from AI, Kathy, but I guess these companies are battling to make sense with the spending bill versus other input costs, and they are slashing jobs where they can. Chatting to economists, one said to me that the productivity boom is likely to come in the later phase of the AI infrastructure rollout plan, and that we're still quite early in this rollout, so we probably will only see those economic benefits within the next 2 to 3 years. Now back to Microsoft. To be exact, the firm is cutting 4,800 jobs, which is about 2.1% of its global workforce, as it restructures its Xbox gaming business and sharpens its focus on efficiency. Now the overhaul includes 3,200 gaming-related roles and the divestment or spin-off of several game studios following years of heavy investment, including the acquisition of Activision Blizzard. While Microsoft says the layoffs are not direct AI replacements, it acknowledges AI is changing how work gets done. Cuts, of course, come as big tech faces pressure to generate returns from massive AI investments, with companies streamlining operations to offset rising infrastructure costs. Investors are now looking for a stronger AI-driven revenue growth rather than cost-cutting alone. Sticking in tech, South Korean chipmaker SK Hynix is set to list on the Nasdaq on Friday, targeting a record $29 billion in what would be the largest ever IPO by a foreign company. Now, the listing follows a 770% rally in its share price over the past year, fueled by demand for memory chips used in AI systems and its position as a key supplier to NVIDIA. Investors are treating the IPO as a litmus test of sorts for appetite toward AI-linked stocks after months of heavy spending on data centers and chips. Now, a strong debut could reinforce confidence in the AI investment cycle, while a weak performance may raise concerns that valuations have outpaced fundamentals. Now, tech stocks continue to drive market sentiment, with a rebound in chip makers helping lift Wall Street. U.S. markets closed mostly higher, and that positive momentum has filtered through to Asia today, where stocks are trading in the green. But investors remain cautious ahead of the release of the Fed's latest meeting minutes later this week, looking for clues on the path of interest rates. And that caution weighed on precious metal prices, in turn dragging the JSE All Share 0.3% lower. The Rand, however, continues to hold on to its recent gains, trading at 16.23 to the dollar, 21.74 against the pound, and 18.56 versus the euro. I'll pause the market update there. A hand back to you, Kathy, for today's business tip.
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3: Well, let's get into Africa in Focus this morning with Boikutso Mfusi, who's standing in for Advocate Mandula. A refreshing morning to you, Boikutso.
7: A very good morning to you, Sis Kathy. Good morning to the listeners. Madimikisi Africa.
3: This morning, we're going to start off with Namibia. We're seeing that the Namibian president has met with the leadership of China yesterday, and it marks her official, the first official meeting of her trip to China.
7: Yes, Sis Kathy, Namibia's president, Notumbo Nandi Ndaitwa, met with the leadership of Guangdong province yesterday, marking the first official meeting of her trip to China. The delegation met the secretary of Guangdong Province Party, Huang Kunming, who also serves on a political bureau of the Chinese Communist Party Central Committee. According to the office of the president, as said on a social media post yesterday, Huang expressed confidence that the visit would elevate China-Namibia cooperation to the new heights, further deepening bilateral relations and strengthening the long-standing friendship between the two countries. Namibia president said she had deliberately chosen Guangdong as her point of entry into China because of its significant economic profile, and expressed confidence that the visit would create valuable opportunities for the Namibian delegation and accompanying business community.
3: Let's move on now to neighboring Malawi, where we're seeing university fees double and students are worried that they're being priced out.
7: Malawi government is getting defense university fee doubles as students fear being priced out. Malawi's five public universities have doubled their tuition fees after the government approved a 100% increase as an emergency measure to address a deepening financial crisis in the higher education sector. The Secretary for Education, Dr. Ken Ndala, confirmed that the universities had submitted formal requests to the Ministry of Education, citing inadequate funding and mounting operational challenges. Three options were put forward. First, it was full economic cost recovery fees, a 60% cost recovery model, or an immediate 100% increase in current fees. The fee hike has sparked concern among students and parents who are already struggling with the rising cost of living, in CKC. And this will increase pressure on the government student loans program to expand its reach and speed up to release of funds.
3: And then to wrap it up, so we're seeing the United Nations, they're calling for the regulation of artificial intelligence.
7: Sis Kathy, the United Nations Secretary General calls for regulation of artificial intelligence, yes. The Secretary General, Antonio Guterres, has called for the creation of a global system that will govern artificial intelligence, warning that technology is advancing faster than the world can manage. He spoke about this at the UN Global Dialogue on AI Governance in Geneva. Guterres said AI must be developed in the service of humanity and not allowed to shape humanity's future without clear rules and accountability. He warned that artificial intelligence is transforming economies, workplaces, elections, and global security at a pace that governments and institutions are struggling to keep up with. Guterres further stated that Casey, stronger international cooperation is urgently needed to ensure that technology is safe, that it is fair, and respects human rights. Lastly, Casey, it is important to highlight that Africa's response to AI is defined by an Africa-centered developmental and ethical approach. The continent aims to leverage AI as a catalyst for economic growth, social inclusion, enhanced public services, and cultural preservation. At the same time, it strives to ensure that AI development aligns with African values. It prioritizes human security and supports sustainable development goals.
3: Well, thank you so much for that insight today. Buyikhutso Mfosi in for Advocate Sipho Mantula.
8: 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After all, distance makes the funds grow stronger.
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1: SAFM, guiding you through the rush hour traffic.
2: Good morning. A very heavy backlog running north out of Soweto on your way through to Randburg and Roodepoort this morning. There's a queue and a half that's built up from the Albertina Cecilia Road Bridge all the way through to Gordon Road. Mike One from Boysons right through to Parktown's Oxford Road is heavy. And good news, all the overnight roadworks around Bedford View have been lifted. There is the usual backlog of traffic heading up through Heldenace into Van Buren, but that's a long-term roadwork restriction there that's holding that. Coming out of Durban's Chatsworth area, Higginson Highway towards Havenside is slow. And a lot of pressure in Cape Town's Epping area this morning. There's been a crash on Gunners Circle just south of Viking Way, but that's sort of holding you up going in and out of that Epping industrial site, and that means Viking Way coming across from the N7 Jake's Kerbel Drive is quite heavy trying to get through to Gunners Circle or trying to push through that and link up towards Yonsmuts Drive. With your traffic updates, I'm Rob Byrne.
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3: This is where the day begins with Kathy Mutlatlana on the National Briefing.
2: Well, it's 6:51. Let's get into this story now. Parliament's deadline for submissions to the constitutional review process was marked yesterday. And the South Africans for Constitutional Reform, that's SACR, says it's made one of the largest independent civil society submissions in the country. The organization says its nationwide public participation campaign attracted more than 135,000 inputs from South Africans across all nine provinces. They've now been consolidated into its submission to Parliament. Princess Mthombeni is the founder of South Africans for Constitutional Reform. She joins us now. Princess, 135,000 inputs. It's really a remarkable number. Take us into what it is that South Africans have largely told you about what they want. Maybe just three changes that you can list.
4: Thank you so much, Kathy. As you mentioned, yesterday we formally submitted our constitutional reform proposals, 17 proposals, Kathy. Which, as you mentioned, is the largest independent public participation initiatives on constitutional reform in South Africa. But what people want, what our consultation revealed, we took about five major themes, but I will discuss three at this moment. Firstly, Kathy, as you would have expected, South Africans want a constitution that prioritizes South African citizens where public resources are limited. So there's quite a number of sections that we proposed in the constitution that should be changed to address particularly this. And also they want greater economic opportunities, particularly for South Africans participating in the informal economy. As you have seen on social media, Kathy, where the Minister of Small Business Development was sort of attacked with regards to the funding that he provided for spaza shops, which she has not revealed until now. So we want to make it clear that such funding or even such opportunities, they should be reserved for South Africans only. But also, what they raised concerns about housing affordability, Kathy, and suggested that Parliament should have constitutional space to regulate residential property ownership by non-citizens when necessary. And lastly, they want a stronger constitutional recognition that deliberate attack on South Africa's economy can threaten national security.
2: Okay.
4: We heard recently about the case of rand manipulation.
2: So, Princess, how were these inputs gathered and verified? Who did the work of consolidating this research?
4: So for SACR, it is us that did the work. We did it via a form, online form, where people were submitting their contributions. So on a daily basis, we would sit down, all of us, we read those inputs, and then at the end, we consolidate them.
2: The Daily Maverick has characterized part of your campaign as channeling anti-foreigner sentiment into constitutional language, including, you know, the proposal to change the preamble of the constitution, right? From South Africa belongs to live to all who live in it, and changing it rather to that South Africa belongs to the citizens of this country. Is that a fair reading of the work that you're doing?
4: That is not a fair reading, Kathy, because if I ask if any South African today if they don't want South Africans prioritized in their country, the question, Kathy, would be they want to be prioritized. And also, there is no country in the world that belongs to everyone who live in it. So being a South African, Kathy, it has no exclusivity. We are just like everyone else who is in this country. So there's nothing special. So as SACR, we want citizenship to have meaning. So there's no truth in what Daily Maverick said.
2: But in terms of the proposal to change the preamble, is that part of your submission?
4: Certainly, it's part of the submission, and also not just change the line, South Africa belongs to all who live in it. We also want the preamble to mention that we are fixing the injustices of apartheid, not just injustices of the past. They must mention that South Africa, there was apartheid in South Africa, and we are fixing those injustices.
2: We've seen Parliament's committees previously set aside, proposals to change the preamble in particular. If the committee says no yet again, any steps that you've considered beyond just the submissions that you'll be making?
4: So what we have done this time around, because if there's no legal defensible statement in what you are trying to change, obviously the parliament would try and say would say no because you have not defended it legally when you submit. So in our proposals, we were sitting with a legal team, structuring them in such a way that they can be legally defendable. But we are aware that to change the preamble, you need the two-third majority in parliament. So we are still relying on those parliamentarians to vote on this. And we hope we all understand the situation currently in South Africa. And all of us, including those parliamentarians, are willing to sort it out because this preamble have shown us that there's a problem in this country. And the same government has been in court many times losing cases and judges referring to the same preamble.
2: Princess Mthombeni, founder of South Africans for Constitutional Reform.
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5: My princess, good morning to you. Good morning to your team. Gretchen, always. It's good to hear your voice. What's on my tech this morning? Malawians have gone. They are still going. Zimbabweans have gone. They are still going. Nigerians have gone. They are still going. Can we have the statistics, Katie? How many jobs have been created so far? After much, because you can see these shop bikers, motorbikes, 60, 60, they are still standing. Where are the youth? It's Ango JJ, the truck driver.
6: Good morning, Kathy. Kathy, Donald Trump makes the rules. No one tells him. I mean, you can see what he's doing to the world now. He's bombing Iran, he's bombing Palestine, he's telling Israel to bomb Lebanon, he's reversing red cards. The man owns the world, and no one says anything about that. So it's unfortunate, but his day is coming.
7: Morning, Kathy. It's Chris in Capital. While I agree that the special is that areas need to have their own tax regime, but also that should be coupled with certain targets, including employment targets, particularly for young people. We cannot just give them tax rebates for free as if we are Father Christmas. They need to meet certain targets. If we need to change something, we need to be also think innovatively. To change employment crisis in South Africa, those special economic zones need to also employ young people, especially young women, as well as the environmental targets that those need to be included there. Thanks.
2: All right, thanks for those early voice notes coming through right here on the National Briefing. We'll continue the conversations on the other side of the hour. For now, it's 7 o'clock, and Musa is standing by with your latest news update. And good morning.
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0: Thanks, Kathy. In our top stories, Ramaphosa may consider extending the Matlanga Commission of Inquiry and a third suspect in precious stones theft case to appear in court. Good morning. President Cyril Ramaphosa says the work being done by the Matlanga Commission of Inquiry is commendable and will listen to their request should they ask for more time. Ramaphosa established the commission after the KwaZulu-Natal Police Commissioner, Nhlanhla Mkhwanazi, held a media briefing last year July, alleging there was political interference, corruption and infiltration by criminal networks in the criminal justice system. Ramaphosa spoke during a visit at Kamata Great Place in the Eastern Cape. In his capacity as ANC president, Ramaphosa led the launch of the Chris Hani Volunteers Drive ahead of the 2026 local government elections.
1: Obviously, I am very pleased with the work that is being done with the Matlanga Commission. It may well be that they need a little bit more time, and I'll listen to that request if it comes. And obviously, the report that they now need to give is a critical one that will enable us to have the ability, the wherewithal, to reform our police service.
0: The investigations into the death of the Deputy National Police Commissioner for Crime Detection, Lieutenant General Sindile Mfazi, has moved to a full-scale murder investigation. His death occurred in July of 2021. It was attributed to complications from COVID-19. Recently, reports emerged alleging that Mfazi might have been assassinated through poison. Yesterday, the police cold case unit raided at least four properties in Centurion regarding the murder investigation. A person of interest is being questioned. Police are also looking at other persons of interest and have seized a number of electronic devices. Mfazi's name has featured at the Matlanga Commission, linked to a 286 million rand drug bust. Police spokesperson Ethlinda Marte says the investigation is at a sensitive stage.
2: Let's not say much, but just to confirm that the police are investigating a full-scale murder investigation. We have raided four premises, two offices and two residential premises, and investigations are ongoing. I did highlight that it is a combination of high-profile persons and other persons that we are pursuing in terms of the murder case of Lieutenant General Mfazi, and I think that's all that we can say for now.
0: A third suspect is expected to appear in the Johannesburg Magistrates Court today after handing herself over at the Edenville Police Station in connection with the alleged theft of precious metals and stones worth almost 15 million rand in Johannesburg in 2023. The two other accused appeared yesterday in the same court. Their case was postponed to the 16th of this month for a formal bail hearing. A Public Service Commission investigation into governance failure at the State Information Technology Agency has raised concerns about board records, including missing meeting packs and incomplete resolutions. The finding points to the lack of evidence on how decisions were made at the institution. In recruitment processes, the investigation identified corruption exposure arising from weak controls, incomplete audit trails and weak vetting, among others. Chairperson of the Public Service Commission, Professor Somadota Fikeni, addressed the media in Pretoria.
3: At one stage, the report says 86% of MD roles were acting or interim. And that does not just confine itself to the sitters per se. We've raised issues even with the acting director generals across government departments. So it's a systemic problem that we are saying for stability, for organizational culture, ought to be addressed. Of course, the other finding is the one of the inconsistent application of consequence management. Sometimes to apply consequence management inconsistently, it's to weaponize it.
0: And finally, the Home Affairs Department says it will recruit 301 additional immigration officers as part of efforts to strengthen immigration enforcement across South Africa. The department currently has 868 immigration officers nationwide. It says the additional appointments will increase enforcement capacity by 35% and form part of broader reforms aimed at building a more secure, digital and efficient immigration system. Home Affairs Minister Leon Schreiber says the recruitment drive will strengthen the department's ability to enforce immigration laws and protect the integrity of the country's immigration system.
4: The increase from 868 to 1,169 officers will enhance enforcement capacity by 35%. This is being done in conjunction with other initiatives alongside National Treasury to secure additional resources that further boost digital transformation and capacity building initiatives. The recruitment drive forms part of the department's broader reforms to build a secure, digital and fit-for-purpose immigration system that serves the national interest. The Home Affairs at Home reforms are about building an immigration system that works from beginning to end.
0: Recapping the top story, President Cyril Ramaphosa says the work being done by the Matlanga Commission of Inquiry is commendable and he will listen to their request should they ask for more time. For SAFM News, I'm Anne Musa.
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7: It's a very good morning to you in your SFM sports headlines. Soccer, Belgium, they've ended America's World Cup run after the red card controversy dominating the build-up. And in rugby, Rassie Erasmus says the Springboks won't abandon their DNA despite a tri-fest start to the nation's championship. We'll have all the details at around 7:30.
8: SAFM, guiding you through the rush hour traffic.
9: Well, the big backlogs we had out of Soweto on the way to Rudaport this morning, starting to ease. It is busy between sort of Soweto Highway and Gordon Road, but a lot easier than it was earlier. The Mike 1 from Boyson through Oxford Road, heading up into Parktown, and maybe just a little bit beyond that into Houghton is very slow. N1 under pressure now from Samran down to New Road. That's all fairly standard, no obstructions, just pure weight of traffic moving through there. Durban side this morning, it's not a bad run around town. The N2 going north is queuing the Westwood Mall, but not as bad as it could be. You will sit on the M4 Southern Freeway off-ramp to the embankment. Coming off the Southern Freeway into Central Durban, that ramp onto Victoria Embankment is slightly slower than you might be expecting. And Cape Town, a crash involving a pedestrian on Viking Way at Epping. It's near Gunners Circle, so traffic heading into Epping from the N7 Jakes Kerbel Drive. Trying to get through to Gunners Circle or push through to the Yonsmuts Drive. Maybe you want to get into Old Mutual. That whole area snarling up as a result. In and out of Epping Industrial quite slow. With your traffic updates, I'm Rob Byrne.
8: The National Briefing on SAFM. Clarity, context, and conversation. This is where the day begins with Kathy Mutlatlana on the National Briefing.

It's 9 after 7 o'clock. You're listening to the National Briefing. A warm welcome. If you've just tuned in, I'm Kathy Mohlahlana. We're with you until 9 o'clock. Coming up in this hour, government says every school identified in the 2018 pit toilet audit now has safe sanitation. It's a milestone worth recognizing, but is the job actually done? We'll ask the Education Minister that question shortly. And then the Communications Minister, Solima Malatsi, joins us after a damning report into the State Information Technology Agency. More than 2 billion rand in irregular expenditure, procurement paralysis, and years of weak accountability among some of the issues identified there. We'll, of course, then also get into our reality check of the week, and we'll bring in our contributor for this week, who's really going to be pushing our thinking even further, and that is Abongile. Abongile Gandini, she's going to continue the journey with us, and today she'll be asking, what if the greatest barrier to our future is not difference, but our discomfort with it? All of that coming up shortly. Of course, I'll take your calls on 086-000-2032. That's 086-000-2032. On the WhatsApp voice note line, 0614-104-107.

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1: All right, it's 13 after 7 o'clock, so let's get into our first big story then of the morning. And it's really around the audit, right, that the Department of Basic Education has announced, and that it's completed the 2018 Safe Initiative backlog. And that's where 3,372 schools were identified as having inappropriate sanitation facilities. Sivue Gwahube is the Minister of Basic Education, joins us on the line. Minister, good morning. You stood at Dimbaza Primary yesterday and declared that the 2018 backlog has been cleared. Does this mean that every child in the country now has access to safe sanitation at their schools?
3: Good morning, Cathy, and good morning to your listeners. Cathy, it's very important to clarify that back in 2018, a safe backlog, so an audit was done to identify pit toilets that existed in the country. And as you said, over 3,300 schools were identified. And it has been a great frustration of mine that we were not moving with pace to try and at least clear that backlog. Because, of course, Cathy, infrastructure is a forever moving target. And so while we have completed now 100% of those sanitation facilities, we now need to make sure that provinces are consistently checking whether or not there are other outstanding sanitation facilities, either that were not captured in that initial audit or that have since become arose. But it's important that we are consistently having a live audit so that we can make sure that every single child has access to good sanitation facilities. While this is a good milestone, but this is not where it ends, and we have to consistently make sure that we look to the backlog. We know that we've got 120 billion rand infrastructure backlog, so that's not a small feat.
1: Yeah. So then, Minister, where does this leave your announcement? Because even in the explanation that you've given, it sounds to me that the work is in fact not done. So then the idea of saying that the backlog has been cleared, because we know that that's what South Africans have been crying about, right? That every child should have access to safe sanitation. So does that mean that the statement is somewhat premature?
3: No, not at all. I mean, Cathy, it's important to mark these to mark these milestones. I mean, the truth of the matter is the President Ramaphosa announced the safe backlog back in 2018. And the frustration has been that even that backlog, that those schools, those 3,372 schools, were not done as yet. And so it was important to then say, we now have finished that backlog, and now it is up to provinces. Remember, this is the end of the national intervention now for us. Now the infrastructure maintenance and looking after the sanitation facilities now fall squarely within provinces. Mm. Now our responsibility now is have to be monitoring and making sure that provinces are living up to those promises.
1: But I just want to clarify, Minister. If the intervention itself and then the numbers on that list was flawed from the beginning, and this came as a national intervention, can you truly say that as national, we are done with our bit? I'm sure you would have seen the likes of Amnesty International, right, that very quickly issued a statement as soon as you came out with this news to say, but how can you say it's done when the audit itself was never a credible base of information? Yes, it created a starting point, but it certainly did not encapsulate the fullness of the problem nationally.
3: Look, I mean, I take the point from Amnesty International, Kathy, but the truth of the matter is, you know, this was money that was allocated to be able to look at and eradicate those 3,372 toilets. Now, provinces have a 16 billion rand that is allocated to them to make sure that they are responding to any other infrastructure issues. Whether or not, I mean, if Amnesty International is saying the audit itself was flawed to begin with, the truth of the matter is that is the baseline with which we were working on. And to say we've completed it is the truth. And now what we have to make sure is that where provinces like Eastern Cape and KwaZulu-Natal, where there are still outstanding projects that they are aware of, we need to then make sure that we follow through and make sure that we monitor those provinces so that they can do what they need to do. But the SAFE initiative, as we know it, has now been complete. And the national intervention is now ends here. But it doesn't mean that provinces don't have money that is allocated through a direct grant, a conditional grant, an infrastructure grant that they need to now utilize to be able to make sure that they deal with infrastructure issues.
1: Sure. I want to bring in even this issue of provinces, right? And you touched on the Eastern Cape, so we can go with that as an example. The figures that the Department of Basic Education has issued versus the Eastern Cape Department and the Premier's office, right, around the backlog in the Eastern Cape, those have not matched, right? At one point, the province reported that hundreds of schools still had pit latrines. On the other end, at national, you were reporting that the backlog had nearly cleared. Part of the reason why there was national intervention in the first place is because it was clear that provinces, in some instances, simply do not have the capacity to do it, or even where they were given conditional grants to build that infrastructure, that money had not been ring fenced, and in some instances it was not going where it was supposed to be going. So how do you ensure that that problem does not happen again, especially when we're talking about provinces who today are failing to show where the money is going in as far as some of the projects that they've undertaken? Are we not effectively going back to the same problem? And I wonder how you are going to keep an eye on it when the department does not have its own audit that it checks against the provinces and will now be relying on provinces and what they're reporting.
3: Kathy, there's absolutely no way in which a province should be spending their education infrastructure grant, which is a conditional grant, on anything except for infrastructure. And where that is happening, there is very much a very big possibility that Treasury will just continue paying that conditional grant. So ours as a national department is to make sure that, one, provinces are spending and not underspending in any shape or form, and that we are continuously doing what is our monitoring responsibility as per the legislation. But that infrastructure grant, the 16 billion, is sent directly to provinces so that we can make sure that provinces are the ones who are the frontline services. Yes, you are right. The SAFE initiative was established because there was a crisis in the country at the time, in which then the 3,300 schools were then identified. However, the truth is that provinces need to be able to deal with their infrastructure issues with the conditional grant. But if provinces are not spending, or if they're spending that money incorrectly, they will lose that money. And it's our responsibility to make sure, as the chair of the Council of Education Ministers, I routinely talk about, look at, and do an analysis of where each and every province is in terms of expenditure. If there's a risk of under expenditure, we flag it with the province. If there's a risk of over expenditure, we flag it with the province. So this is not a hands-off approach, Kathy, but it's about saying, provinces, now it's time for you to take over what is really your responsibility.
1: Okay. So just so we're clear as we end off the interview then, the number of schools with particular trains that were on the SAFE list, the 2020-18 audit, those have sanitation, but it does not mean that every school with a pit latrine in the country now has access to alternative or safer sanitation.
3: That's correct, Kathy. Right. But we have to make sure that the ones that are left, if there are any that were missed, that they are rectified.
1: Minister Sibuya Gwahube, let me thank you for your time on the National Briefing.
2: You are listening to the National Briefing with Kathy Mutlahlana.
1: Well, let's move on to the story now. The Public Service Commission's investigation covering 2020 to 25 has found weaknesses in, it calls, systemic and mutually reinforcing. So more than 2 billion rand in irregular expenditure flagged across four audited years. The findings have certainly been alarming. So Limalatse is the Minister of the Department for Communication and Digital Technologies. He joins me this morning. You know, Minister, this report has found really so many weaknesses within this CETA. But I want to start following these revelations, right? Have you identified who are the individuals that need to face disciplinary action, or even in some instances have matters referred for criminal investigation?
4: Good morning, Kathy, and to your listeners. So the report has not gone into identification of individuals. What it has done, though, is to be able to identify thematic issues that cut across various units of the State Information Technology Agency, and specifically with the unethical behavior that happens around supply chain management. And it has said that the board and the management need to ensure that one of the instruments that they use is to be able to effect disciplinary actions on those discoveries that have been found. So that is what the report has done, particularly around the question you asked, basically with regards to criminal charges and disciplinary actions.
1: So that means that you're leaving the disciplinary action to the board, the same board under which some of this maladministration took place?
4: Incorrect, Kathy. We've got a new board that's been in office for approximately less than 3 weeks. That board now has the responsibility and, in fact, has welcomed the report by embracing its findings. And there are various actions that should be done by several parties in the process. One, on my end, I have to hold the board accountable for implementation of the findings of the report. The board has to submit within 30 days a reform plan around addressing those weaknesses that have been identified there, and then within 60 days the board has to submit a report detailing corrective actions that need to be done throughout the organization in order to fix the systematic issues that have happened. A lot of what has being allowed to fester at CETA also speaks to the issue of persistent leadership instability. If you look at the organization between the period 2020 and 2025, which is the period under which this investigation focused on, there were several boards, there were several acting managing directors.

0: Right, is in fact, let me take a step back. There are certain services which in the current legislation must be procured from SETA. But equally so, what we have done in September, no, in November 2024 was to trigger Regulation 17.8, which allows government departments, if they are able to present a business case, they can show that they can procure outside of SETA at a price lower than SETA and at a turnaround time faster than SETA. They can then procure outside of SETA. The second aspect is monopolies on their own can lead to complacency. And across government, you've already cited several departments which have expressed some of their frustrations around the quality of service they've historically gotten from SETA. There's been slight improvement in the last couple of months with regards to that. But the most important thing is that everyone needs to have value for money.
1: Okay.
0: And so must government departments. And it is the responsibility of the leadership in there to ensure that government ICT needs are met with the highest level of quality.
1: All right.
0: Where that doesn't happen, there has to be consequences.
1: Minister, I want to ask you now about the matter that, of course, has been causing great debate in the country, and it's around the former leader of the Democratic Alliance, your party, Tony Leon, and his communications company Resolved. I mean, you had to deal with some of these questions yesterday, right? And you, in your letter to Parliament, confirmed that Resolve Communications had reached out to your office directly to you by phone, whatever the outcomes of those meetings were. There is a serious issue that has been raised around a politically connected firm that enjoys a channel not only to you, but to other DA ministers in office that an ordinary company would not necessarily enjoy without that DA royalty effectively on its letterhead. As you reflect on the conversation, do you think that it's appropriate that this is what has been happening?
0: Look, the reality of the responsibility of being in executive office is that you are always going to be approached by multiple stakeholders. The most important element is to make decisions without pandering to what could be perceived as, you know, improper influence at all. In my case, as I said in my letter, and I've repeatedly said in all the engagements that I've said, I've never met Resolve. Resolve, I interacted with them on two occasions. One was regarding a reach out that they had made on behalf of Premiums Idea South Africa, which is a company that deals with SIM card packaging. That culminated in a meeting with that company, and Resolve was not in that meeting. And the purpose of that engagement was for them to bring to my attention their concerns about the risk of unregistered SIM cards and the proliferation of them in the market and the risk it poses for a whole lot of safety and security issues in the crime fighting space. The second interaction was around a radio license amendment that affected one commercial radio station. We were initially meant to meet with that radio station, but after referring the issue to ICASA, we saw no need to proceed with that interaction. I think what is important in dealing broadly with the question that you asked is that, you know, political principles have independent minds and abilities to be able to determine potential conflict of interest and be able to not allow themselves to be caught up by it.
1: Is that not what you've opened yourself up to, though? Because now you of course had meetings with Starlink. And the whole pattern, right, of the department's policy articulation and stance on Starlink is now being seen in the context of the work that Resolve was doing for Starlink.
0: No, so it's also important to be factual and consequential. And I would encourage you to relook at my letter if you haven't had a chance to do it. The process, for instance, of formulating a policy agenda for the ministry, which culminates

0: designated in the submission to the medium-term development policy framework, which is the GNU's policy statement for this term, started as early as July. And those submissions were finalized. My interaction with Starlink was in September 2024, and it did not even get into details around license applications. As part of my efforts to understand issues that are relevant in the portfolio, I've met with several low Earth orbit satellite providers from, you know, SpaceSail, Amazon Leo, and none of these conversations discussed individual license applications. So, and none of these, let me finish this point, Kathy.
1: Yeah.
0: It's important. And none of these had a direct outcome in terms of the policy outlook that I pursue in office. And that is important because the sequence of events will showcase what we have been working on, contrary to what has been tried to be linked to this.
1: So, Minister Malatsi, effectively, you see nothing wrong.
0: No, you are saying
1: that it is appropriate.
0: Do not put words into my mouth.
1: Remember, that's saying, the question that I asked you. I asked you if you think it's appropriate. So what? That's part of what you've been answering. So I want to get straight to it. Is it appropriate in your view? Yes or no?
0: It is appropriate for ministers to interact with all stakeholders in society and
1: including those that involve their political affiliates.
0: As long as it does not influence and dictate the actions
1: that
0: they take.
1: Is the whole point about it not to influence, though?
0: No. I think we underscore the ability of people who have been charged with the responsibilities that they have to be able to make ethical decisions. And I've given you two examples in my case, which showcase that on assessment of the request for an engagement, we then redirected it to the authority that deals with such matters.
1: All right.
0: And that is important because we have to apply our minds independently and constitutionally so.
1: Minister, thank you for your time. I do apologize. We're late for news. Anne Musa, good morning.
2: Good morning. Thanks, Kathy. In the headlines, acting head of the Special Investigating Unit, Leonard Lekgetho, says government must intervene in procurement to ensure large-scale fraud and corruption like that at the Thembisa Hospital does not happen again. He says with the amount of resources spent at Thembisa Hospital, it should be a state-of-the-art health facility. President Cyril Ramaphosa says the work being done by the Matlanga Commission of Inquiry is commendable and will listen to their requests should they ask for more time. And a BBC investigation has found evidence that Russia is holding thousands of Ukrainian civilians in detention centres where some are being subjected to torture. I'll have details on these and other stories at 8.
3: 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SMS OUT to 30754. That's OUT to 30754.
4: 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Guiding you through the rush hour traffic.
5: Heavy traffic now straight through central Joburg on the way to Sandton. There's a crash up by Glenhove Road in the Melrose area. So my point is a joined up queue really from that all the way back through to Boysons. N3 North heavy into Fun Buren, that's the long term roadworks. And the N1 that was queuing out of Soweto this morning up through Rudaport, that's all eased up and normalized. N1 South through Midrand, busy but not too bad. Just a little bit of a congestion there between Samran and the New Road exit. Now across into Durban this morning, the M4 inbound, just a little bit sluggish getting off at the Victoria Embankment off-ramp. There looks like there's an obstruction on the Esplanade as you come into the city centre. M19 at Reservoir Hills, that's a bit slow on your way to New Germany. Some roadworks there yesterday causing delays, but it might be that this morning, but we'll keep an eye on it for you. The N3, Durban-Pietermaritzburg, take your pick, either Durban-bound or Pietermaritzburg, the N3 route this morning running clear. And Cape Town, a crash, N2 into town at Lisbeck Parkway, that's pushing a queue back towards Langer. Behind that, the M5 queuing from Kenilworth, Rondebosch coming up towards the N2, and a collision involving a pedestrian on Viking Way near Gunners Circle, just holding traffic up through that industrial area of Epping Queues back towards the N7 Jakes Kerbel Drive Junction. With your traffic updates, I'm Rob Byrne.
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1: Zai Khan, a very good morning to you. So Belgium have ended America's World Cup party. This is after the red card controversy. After all that, Zai, after all that.
6: Exactly, Kathy. Turns out you can appeal a red card, but you can't appeal the final scoreboard. So yeah, thank you, Belgium. You had the final say last night. they go through beating the United States convincingly 4-1.
1: Before you go on, Lebo has a little gift for you.
7: He made a call that nobody could believe. You know, when you see it in fast motion, it will look like two guys collided, which is really what happened. They got sort of entangled. But how do you penalize them for a game that hasn't been played yet? It's very unfair. You can't do that. So, yes, I asked for a review by FIFA. I asked for a review because I didn't think it was a foul.
1: That's all he did, Zai. That's all he did. Had a chat with an old friend.
6: Yeah, can we just red card Trump now, please? I mean, Bruce Springsteen probably didn't have VAR, okay? But yeah, Kathy, I don't know. That's a new level of going upstairs. But anyway, I don't know, the White House had a review room. But unfortunately for them, they are out of this World Cup, and that was thanks to Belgium. So yeah, Belgium, we owe you big time. Nevertheless, let's go to Cristiano Ronaldo. His World Cup story appears to have reached an emotional final chapter. The Portuguese superstar left in tears in Texas as Portugal suffered a 1-0 defeat to Spain. Springbok coach Rassie Erasmus says the Boks won't be tempted into changing their DNA despite a try fest in the opening round of the Nations Championship with 54 tries scored across six matches. Erasmus praised the beautiful rugby but says South Africa, their priority remains simple, and that's winning test matches. More rugby now. The next generation of South African rugby talent announced themselves at the Under-18 Craven Week, and it kicked off in Gqeberha with a try-scoring festival. Free State, they stole the show with a 66-41 victory over the Limpopo Blue Bulls. And we had fly half Zachary Walbra, who starred with 31 points, including a hat-trick, while 41 tries were scored across the opening four matches. That's your sport. We'll tackle more at the top of the hour. I'm Zai Khan.
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1: And Darling, there have been big questions about what Shell's plans in the country are. And finally, we have some clarity. Where are its assets going to be going?
9: Morning, Kathy. Now, nearly 600 Shell-branded fuel stations in the country are set to change hands after Abu Dhabi National Oil Company Distribution agreed to acquire Shell's downstream business in SA for more than 16 billion rands. Now, the transaction covers 580 company and dealer-owned service stations, as well as Shell's wholesale fuel, aviation, and lubricants operations. Now, Shell, rather, first announced the plans to sell the South African business in 2024 as part of its broader strategy to exit downstream assets, redirect capital towards its upstream and integrated gas businesses. For ADNOC Distribution, the acquisition significantly expands its African footprint and advances its international growth ambitions. Now, the company also intends to retain the Shell brand through a long-term licensing agreement, while a 28% stake in the business is expected to be sold to a local empowerment partner and an employee share ownership scheme after the deal is completed, which is slated for next year. Moving over to more macro news and looking at Johannesburg's finances in particular, despite mounting financial pressure, the city of Joburg has received a vote of confidence from Moody's Ratings. The agency affirmed the metro's Ba3 credit rating and assigned it a positive outlook, signaling a potential upgrade if governance and financial management improve. Now, the decision comes as the city battles a 2.1 billion rand funding shortfall, mounting debt to state utilities, and the possible loss of 8 billion rands in national funding. While the city's finances remain under strain, avoiding a downgrade helps preserve investor confidence, and a future upgrade could lower borrowing costs, making it easier to fund infrastructure projects and improve service delivery. Now, let's take a look at what's playing out in markets. As investors await the release of the Fed minutes, caution is likely to keep trading mixed on the JSE today, with fluctuating precious metal prices expected to weigh on sentiment. Providing some support, though, oil remains subdued, holding below $73 a barrel. Then over in currencies, the rand continues to hold on to recent gains, trading at 16.25 to the dollar, 21.75 to the pound, and 18.58 to the euro. Globally, sentiment also mixed, with U.S. futures giving up yesterday's gains and trading lower, while Asian markets are choppy as investors remain in wait-and-see mode. Right, it's back to you, Kathy, with the business tip of the day.
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1: All right, let's get into our reality check for today. And remember, this is the segment where we pause, reflect, and think about the state of our nation. Not only what is happening, but also what it is that we can do to change it. Our contributor for this week is Abongile Kanti, who is founder of Veritas Inclusion Advisory. And she's been challenging us, right? The central question that she's dealing with is, what if the greatest barrier to our future is not difference, but it's her discomfort with it. And today she's going to be looking at ableism, the invisible story South Africa is still living. Abongile, good morning to you. Thanks for your time, and certainly looking forward to your contribution for today.
11: Good morning, Kathy. Good morning, South Africa.
1: Yes, so let's get straight into it then. The invisible story South Africa is still living. What is that story?
11: The story of ableism, really, and it's the story that nobody wants to talk about. It's the story of recognizing that disability is a reality in society. We like to talk about race as being the problem in society, or gender or sexuality. But one of the biggest things that disable a community and stifle it from growth is discrimination around disability. But ableism isn't just about impairments or disability. It's really about privileging certain ways of thinking, privileging learning, communicating, working over certain others. And so we see this over time in South Africa, don't we? We see it in how it's communicated in our policies and what is required in job applications, what is required in getting into a school, how you apply for a bursary or funding. We privilege certain things over others. And this, and these assumptions really, they quietly shape the communities in which we are immersed, we are immersed in every day. And unfortunately, what this has become, it has become the litmus test to how little South Africa's growth can actually expand. It's really often created by environments that fail to accommodate human variation. And yesterday we spoke quite a lot about the difference and people assuming that one kind of normal is the only normal. But it is the inability to sit with that discomfort, like you had said, and being okay with human variation, and in fact celebrating that human variation, Kathy. And I think the one important thing here that for me for this week I want us to really contemplate is that we've got to become conscious of ableism, right, and the various means that then we need to be conscious about that is to realize that we have all these hidden assumptions within our systems. And that is what we really aren't seeing. And it's really about interrogating those. And we've still got a lot of interrogation to do as South Africa, not just about race and gender and economic status, but really how we are stifling human variation.
1: You know, the point that you make, Abongile, is that there are ways in which society teaches people whose way of being belongs. And I'm just curious, right, about if you reflect on your own life and your own journey, what are the ways in which you've had to contend with that and ultimately come out on the other side?
11: Thank you so much for asking this. And I think this is the power of this conversation, isn't it, this week? So, you know, in radio, you can't really see, people can't really see who you are, right? So, yes, I'm a non-binary individual who was born with albinism. I am visually impaired. I have lost my sight has become less reliable, and I can't really trust it these days over the years. So I had to navigate society in different ways. You know, first I had a long cane, and then I realized I needed a service dog. And then now I'm realizing AI is like the best thing to ever come to me. And it's been able to allow me to live in these various different kinds of cultures. And so when I really talk about belonging, it's not just about the disability aspect. I lost my parents at a very young age. My dad was murdered at 7. My mom died at 14. And so I've had the privilege to be raised by 5 different families of 5 different cultures and races. And this has made such a nuanced experience and worth for me to understand that belonging isn't just one of those things. It's not just the race. It's not just the culture. It's not just the impairments. It's all of that tapestry. But I've often found that society has often made people feel belong with the things that we see, right? The things that are common. But what I've also started to see is when you are engulfed and accepted in your difference, even that brings a sense of belonging, right? That teaches people that that is also another way in which you can belong in your difference. And so for me, this is why this project and this, well, not really project, but the reality that we have to contemplate and continuously grow in is this being able to think about the difference and celebrating that and still engulfing individuals in a sense of belonging.
1: What is the consciousness that you believe we need to be coming into as a society, that even somebody like you doesn't have to feel accommodated, doesn't have to feel that they're fighting to make society work for them, fit to them, but that's just that we'll have a generation of people that are raised where that is just what life is?
11: That is such an important question. It actually gave me shivers. The first thing I think the most important sense of consciousness is to remember, and I've often spoken about this in our previous interviews, but it's humanity. What is at the core of what every human wants? And one of my mentors, Mom Oprah, she always says, at the core of all the things that she has learned over the 25 years is everybody wants to belong. And everybody wants to be seen and appreciated. Everybody wants validation. But in that, it's the humanness of me. Can you see the humanness of me? And the second one is understand that people have every bit of autonomy and that it is not our responsibility to enforce our own perceptions of perfection, of rightness, of normality onto them. And it's that understanding that ableism is determining or feeling that you have the privilege to tell somebody, yeah, no, this is right now. If it's a size 8 font, you must read abs. You know, it's being able to be okay and say, this is a human variation. This is an autonomous reality that somebody can actually say, this is what I need, and that is okay. And we've got to be okay with what is not okay with us. We've really got to be okay with the discomfort of somebody saying, actually, this is my right. And being able to expect that difference is what conscious human integration is. That is what it is.
1: Abongile Kantini is our reality check guest for the week, founder of Veritas Inclusion Advisory.
4: SAFM, guiding you through the rush hour traffic.
5: Centurion, Nelmapius, a little bit slow around the college area. If you're around sort of Nelmapius Main heading to the R21 or coming off the R21 on Nelmapius into Irene, it's all very slow going through there. N1, no major obstructions, but just a bit of a pushback between Samran Road and New Road. The Mike One's slow today from Boysons up through to about Melrose, including an earlier crash up by Glenhove Road. Across into Durban, still queuing up on the M4 Southern Freeway, just off ramping to the Esplanade as you come off the Southern Freeway. Turn into the city centre. That's all of it. Busy. Umgena Road, Spaghetti Junction. Wow, it's clear this morning. Well, it's clearer. Let's put it that way. It's not a bad run through that normally heavily congested section. Bit of a slowdown at Reservoir Hills on the M19 for those heading up to Claremont and New Germany. And Cape Town this morning, Viking Way from the N7 through to Old Mutual, looking a lot better. There was a crash earlier this morning, which is holding things up. There is a crash on the N2 inbound at Lisbeth Parkway. That keeps the traffic slow from Bunga Avenue from Langa. And also behind that, the M5 is quite heavy today with queues from sort of Cromborne Road territory all the way up towards that busy N2. With your traffic updates, I'm Rob Byrne.
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14: Good morning, Kathy. It's Veli Mdloli of Richards Bay. I'm a trucker. I'm coming from the place called KwaSokholo. See, yeah, in Mfolozi now, in district Mfolozi, you know, there's no flushing toilet, you know. The minister must not come on air and speak lies, man. There's nothing that has been done regarding the toilet, the pit toilet. You know, for them to come and talk, they dissect the question, they answer in their own way. No, man. Thank you.
15: Okay, the DA has been infected by the same virus as the ANC of corruption and corrupt tendencies. They are the same. Bayafana bonke. Usolinje is struggling, is eating. It's a wet salad, that response.
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1: All right, let me go to Kimberly Lee. Good morning.
16: Good morning, Kathy.
1: Yes,
16: good morning to the servants. Yes, I'm phoning in the connection in the topic that you have about fathers not that are being denied access to their children. Well, it is happening to me. My son is now 14 months. And I haven't seen him for the past year now. And now, on the 20th of April, he turned 1 year. I went to the Kimberley Family Court. I've made an application. And up till today, I haven't had no response yet from them.
1: Lee, when have you tried to engage the families in this matter? Maybe both your family and the mother's family?
16: My family is currently staying in Johannesburg. But from her side, her family is how can I put it? It's more on her side. So I did mention, I did go to the local social worker, and we came to a brief solution. Whereas I only saw the child for about 3 months, and up till December last year, 25th, it was the last I've seen my son. Everything
1: what,
16: I buy for
1: what happened to the agreement that you had with the social worker?
16: She broke it.
1: What were the reasons for that?
16: Whenever she comes to me and she's threatening me with that she's going to go to the police station and file a case against, open a case against me for it, for opted in and having a restriction or order against her. Now she includes my son in the interdict, that which is not supposed to. So I went to the family court to explain to them what is the situation, and so far for the past, since then, I haven't received any phone call. I went there yesterday and I was given the up and down, the runaround again.
1: Okay.
16: So I do not know what to do anymore.
1: All right. So clearly then, Lee, it sounds to me that your matter is a bit more complex, simply because there are also allegations of violence, right?
16: Yes.
1: Between the two of you.
16: Now, from her side, yes, there is, because I've been to the police station several times of the way I've been abused physically. It was just too much for me. Therefore, I had to open an interdict against this woman just to stay away from me, because the abuse was too much.
1: Yeah, look, Lee. For me right now, there's nothing that I can offer up, right? As advice, but I think certainly hearing your experience is probably part of why the ATM is taking on the matter. But the reality is that these things are so complex, and every case, right, has its own nuances. There isn't a one-size-fits-all. But I wonder if there aren't ways in which the processes can be expedited, can be mediated, so that you don't find that it's a back and forth in the court while, you know, children are growing up as all of that happens. But certainly where there's violence involved, I think that too brings in a different dimension to the conversation too. Lee, thanks for calling in with that matter. All right, it's time for your latest news update, and good morning.
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2: In our top stories, SIU urges procurement reform to curb corruption, and Ramaphosa open to extend Matlanga Commission. Good morning. The Special Investigating Unit, the SIU, is urging government to tighten procurement to curb rampant fraud in the health sector following major corruption, including the Tembisa Hospital case. Acting head Leonard Legetu says with the amount of resources spent at Tembisa Hospital, it should be a state-of-the-art facility. He was speaking at the Board of Health Funders Conference and noted that 25 of the 33 health investigations are complete, with investigations into Tembisa still active. He also stressed that current systems must be changed to prevent further mismanagement.
17: Company has conducted business with Tembisa. Really, we have to do something there. And also the procuring of medical device, where you see that there's procurement of very, very different medical device. And if you see what has been procured and what has been spent, Tembisa should be the very, very high class, you know, hospital in the country.
2: President Cyril Ramaphosa says the work being done by the Matlanga Commission of Inquiry is commendable, and he will listen to their requests should they ask for more time. Ramaphosa established the commission after the KwaZulu-Natal Police Commissioner, Nhlanhla Mkhwanazi, held a media briefing last year July, alleging there was political interference, corruption and infiltration by criminal networks in the criminal justice system. Ramaphosa spoke during his visit at Kamata Great Place in the Eastern Cape. In his capacity as the ANC president, Ramaphosa led the launch of the Chris Hani Volunteers Drive ahead of the 2026 local government elections.
18: Obviously, I am very pleased with the work that is being done with the Matlanga Commission. It may well be that they need a little bit more time, and I'll listen to that request if it comes, and obviously the report that they now need to give is a critical one that will enable us to have the ability, the wherewithal, to reform our police service.
2: Masiloniana municipal workers in Tennyson in the Free State have downed tools over unpaid wages and unfair salary practices. Workers claim an incorrect grading system leaves them with less than half of what they deserve. The recent Auditor General's report has highlighted the municipality as one of the seven municipalities requiring urgent attention. A senior technician at the municipality, Pule Shabalala, says their pleas continue to fall on deaf ears.
19: What we got is actually a letter from the administration that says that they don't know which grade we are. So it was actually contradictory to what they said on Parliament. I've been working here, I've been coming to work. I don't know what position I'm at. My position has been removed from the structure. It's not only me, everyone, from 2021. So it means that we've been working, coming to work, and not knowing exactly what we are doing at work.
2: Northern Cape Police have raised concerns about unauthorized identity document inspections conducted by individuals in Kimberley. Residents have been cautioned not to be intimidated by individuals who have no legal authority to conduct identity document inspections. The provincial police spokesperson, Thabo Ditabe, says anyone who intimidates or harasses individuals suspected of not being in possession of identity documents or other legal documentation may face criminal prosecution.
20: Only duly authorized law enforcement officials from the SAPS, the Department of Home Affairs and the Border Management Authority, acting within the confines of the law, may request and verify identity documents while performing their official duties. The only recognized community structure with which the SAPS officially partners is the Community Policing Forum.
2: And finally, a BBC investigation has found evidence that Russia is holding thousands of Ukrainian civilians in detention centers where some are being subjected to torture. The BBC's Tanya Chechenko has more details.
21: Since Russia occupied parts of eastern Ukraine in 2014, an estimated 16,000 Ukrainian civilians have been detained or disappeared. One woman who was released told the BBC she'd been accused of spying. She insists she was helping out in orphanages and providing food for soldiers. She said she'd been sexually assaulted and forced to eat raw food mixed with soil and garbage. In response to the BBC's allegations, the Russian embassy in the UK said that Russia has consistently advocated respect for the rule of law and allegations of war crimes being committed are investigated by the Russian authorities.
2: Recapping the top story, the SIU is urging government to tighten procurement to curb rampant fraud in the health sector following major corruption, including the Tembisa hospital case. For SAFM News, I am Anne Musa.
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6: It's a very good morning to you in your SFM sports headlines. 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
5: Good morning, bit of traffic using Joburg's Mike 1 going north. An earlier crash in Glenhove, right up at Melrose, backed everything up. So at the moment, it's just a little bit sluggish, but only really parked down through to about the Grayston Drive exit. Southbound coming from Woodmead down through Marlborough towards Grayston Drive. That's slow. There are some traffic light issues around the Grayston Drive and Mike 1 Highway interchange as well. William Mandela leaving four ways, a crash near the M1 Highway, so extra delays coming out of four ways. M1 North up to William Mandela looking a bit sluggish as well. M1 through Midrand is up nicely. No major problems coming out of Pretoria. That section of the M1 is moving nicely as well. Durban, it looks like roadworks perhaps on the exit from the M4 onto the embankment. That's a little bit slow, but it is improving. Got a breakdown now between Ungerer and Spaghetti Junction, N2 South starting to backlog. The big story from Durban, though, is how clear the N2 North is this morning. We report every single morning on roadwork disruptions at Westwood Mall. None of that today. You got a little gap from the chaos there. And Cape Town, heavy pressure coming out of Mitchell's Plain. The M7 queued up towards the R300. A lot of traffic avoiding that, jamming up Velta Frieden Road on the run out towards the Philippi side, and a crash on the M5 north at the N2 and the N2 inbound at the Mowbray Main Road off ramp. Both the N2 and the M5 highways heading through to Hospital Bend, a backlogging as a result. With your traffic updates, I'm Rob Byrne.
4: 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Clarity, context, and conversation. This is where the day begins with Kathy Mutlatlana on the National Briefing.

0: It's 11 after 8 o'clock. You're listening to the National Briefing. It's a pleasure to have you with us on the show this morning. It's the final hour, and coming up in this hour, we'll be taking you into Municipal Watch in a short while. And today we are in Matatiele, and that municipality, of course, having a number of issues to really put forward, amongst them the procurement of refuse trucks that have never collected a single bag of rubbish. We'll find out what is the situation there. And as always, we'll make time to take your calls within the 8 o'clock hour. 086-000-2032 is the number to dial. On the WhatsApp voice note line, 0614-104-107. And we'll close it off on Built in Mzansi with a mentorship program that's quietly changing South Africa's future, helping township girls into science and engineering degrees. And guess what? They have 100% university success rate. All of that coming up in the next hour.
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0: Well, our Municipal Watch today takes us to the Eastern Cape, and in particular, the Matatiele municipality, which is once again in the news, unfortunately, for all the wrong reasons this time. It's around the procurement of refuse removal trucks that are reportedly sitting idle while paying private contractors 105,000 rand a month to collect rubbish. Let me bring in our guests for this hour. Wonga Potwana is the DA councillor and also chief whip in the Matatiele local municipality. Wonga, good morning to you.
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0: Kumkani Kalaku is a resident of the of Matatiele. Good morning, Kumkani.
6: Good morning, ma'am, and good morning to all the listeners.
0: And Patrick Stierman is the mayor for the Matatiele local municipality. Councillor Patrick, good morning to you.
7: Good morning, Shirley.
0: All right. So let me start, Kumkani, with inviting you to speak to us about the state of affairs in the Matatiele municipality, and in particular, right, the issue around refuse removal. What is the state of the municipality?
6: Well, thanks very much for the opportunity. Speaking of Kumkani Senzo Kalaku, yes, we've engaged the municipality several times concerning the issue you're asking about, and then the engagement at the moment is still quite well, because they are helping where they can, and also we've been engaging with the mayor. I won't lie, he's doing his best to help, and also like to listen to us as residents about our grievances concerning the matter.
0: Kumkani, it's great to hear that there's been that level of engagement, right? But just tell us what the problem has been from a resident's point of view.
6: Can you repeat the question for me?
0: What has been the problem with the refuse removal?
6: With the refuse removal?
0: Yeah, okay. let me do this. Wonga, let me bring you in while Kumkani catches his breath there. Let me give you then an opportunity to speak about this issue.
5: Thanks very much, Katie. The problem here, I've raised this question in council several times, and then I don't get a response. As one of these few parties that are in council with the majority of the ANC, my concern or my question was, why do we have to buy refuse truck, compactor truck, whereby we are outsourcing also this particular tender in town? Our town is very, very dirty. Our town is not clean. Our town is full of non-finished jobs. A month ago or 2 months ago, the company that was cleaning the town with an 8-ton truck, it was removed because it was not doing a good service. To my surprise, they hired a truck, a company with a 4-ton truck. That tells you that FM policies have never been followed, right? The logic there, you cannot fail to collect with a truck of about 8 tons, then you think you can collect with a 4-ton truck. Apart from that, Katie, I've also raised many questions. Councillor Stillman will concur with me. And let me put it this way. Councillor Stillman is doing very, very well. But the problem, I'm here, so there are things that go behind him. One, I've raised a question whereby the municipality has paid 4 million rand to a debt collector company, but we don't see the 40 million collection based on the 4% that we have paid on the paperwork. Again, in November, an amount of 4 million rand was written as if it bought furniture from the Department of Community Services. But when you look at the report and other things, you find out the only thing that has been bought here is the furniture for 63,000. So you ask yourself, where is this particular where is this particular money, where it went? Again, you go to the point, there's a hall here in town. It's called the Nokwezi Hall. The Nokwezi Hall was budgeted according to the purchase plan or the procurement plan, 500,000. But the company that bid that for that particular tender went to 800,000. They awarded that particular company. You ask yourself, where are they going to get this 300,000? How are they going to get it? Is it through environment or is it through a deviation? That tells you, in simple terms, that should have been taken back and be re-advertised. Then again, we had a problem, I think, a year ago, again, of a TLB. That wanted to Bell Company in Pietermaritzburg. When it gets to Pietermaritzburg, they charged us 280,000. The municipality got that particular TLB back. They gave someone here in town who doesn't have even a garage. That person charged us 480. The same person who charged us 480, he took the truck to Bell in Pietermaritzburg. That means he made a profit of about 200,000. Last month in June, there's a company which is not even part and parcel of our architect in the municipality. I don't really need the design of the department.
0: So Wonga, let me just pause you there. So effectively, what you are saying is that there are procurement decisions that are being made by the municipality that don't make sense, but also that don't comply with the MFMA. Is that correct?
5: That is correct.
0: All right. Let me bring in then the mayor, Mr. Stierman, to answer to this matter. So you've heard the allegation, mayor, more broadly, right? And I want to start again with these refuse removal trucks that have been in the municipal yard since last year, that are unlicensed, and yet you've allegedly been paying a private contractor 105,000 rand every month to collect rubbish. Is that true, Mayor?
7: No, thank you very much, Chetty, once again, and also the panel members which are part of the program and also our listeners. First and foremost, let's appreciate the opportunity that has been given to the Matata Local Municipality to present these reports, probably. in the form of these allegations that are put before the municipality. However, let me appreciate that Honorable Councillor Potwana is saying that he raised this particular matter at the level of council. Probably the standing rules and also the structures of council are clear to say that we've got many structures, your standing committee or executive committee and the council. However, we did receive these reports that he brought before council, but you also call that council has got a standard agenda that must followed on daily basis. But however, let me take this opportunity and respond on this issue of track first and foremost. I think it's correct to say that the issue of cleaning it's an issue that is a responsibility of us as a municipality. But in terms of the capacity that we have, we ought to have a service provider to assist us in terms of cleaning the town. It does not have to do with the issue of a track license or whatever, because it's the support that we normally commit and give unto those service provider. Neither the track is there or not, but we always on our contractual agreement to say that this is the responsibility that is going to be played by the municipality. This is the responsibility that is going to be played by the service provider.
0: So Mayor,
7: yes?
0: Surely the appointment of a service provider follows having identified a need in the municipality, right? That you're able to say, this is what we need, this is the capacity that we have, therefore, based on this, we're going to appoint a service provider. It's not given that a service provider should be appointed for the same services that the municipality is providing, right?
7: Yes.
0: Because you have employees that are supposed to be doing that as well.
7: Yes, let me come to that, because we do have employees that are doing that, but Councillor Potwana knows very well that in terms of our employment ratio, we are at 37%. So some of the work, we need to outsource them. And then for many years, these contractors were working. The issue here is that we've terminated a contractor that was underperforming. We employed a new contractor that is now performing. So the issue of dealing with subjective issues to say that the track is doing what and whatever, I think I will just appreciate if Councillor Potwana is the reason to say that there's no compliance, there's a non-compliance on the appointment of a contractor, because we appointed a contractor on a deviation basis when we're trying to intervene on the issue where we find that the contractor that was on site was having about 3 years contract. He was unable to perform to satisfactory in terms of the municipality.
0: Okay.
7: And then we
0: I want to go back before we bring in, just hang on, Wanga, before we bring in the non-compliant service provider and the deviation, right, where you are acknowledging that even that process may have been flawed. Let's start with the trucks, Mayor. The trucks that you procured, right, for 2.4 million rand of taxpayer money, those trucks, have they been operating?
7: So far, not yet, according to the report that I had.
0: Okay, so they've been sitting in the yard for a year.
7: Yes.
0: Why?
7: Because of these challenges that have been raised.
0: No, what are those challenges?
7: I think it's the issue of roadway that they were getting some delays around that. So
0: you bought unroadworthy trucks?
7: Yes.
0: Why?
7: The why might be correct, but it's a purely administrative issue that ought to be followed up.
0: No, it's not a purely administrative issue.
7: It doesn't affect the service delivery as we speak. We have
0: it should. Mayor, this is what is fundamentally wrong with your approach. It should affect service delivery. Why else then do you justify having spent 2.4 million rand? No, I don't want you to bring Councillor Potwana in just yet, Mayor. I'm asking you very simple questions. You went and you spent taxpayer money buying trucks that are unroadworthy. How do you explain that?
7: I don't know whether you want me to respond or you want to address me, the manner in which you want to address me. Because the point that I'm raising is to say that we are aware of the truck, and then we appreciate that we did bought the truck to support the cleaning of the town. So that's the point we're standing.
0: You bought them to support the cleaning of the town, yet they don't work. They are unroadworthy.
7: The point is to say that to register, the process of registration. That's why I said it's a purely administrative issue that ought to be. I will make a follow-up around that because it's an administrative issue. As a political aide, I can never be asked about such petty issues at that particular level. The town is clean. We have got an award of a greenest town in the Eastern Cape after a long time. We've competed in the district. We've competed in the province. We have won the award, and we did receive the money. Councillor Putana must appreciate that, but he can't appreciate that. But instead, he's throwing a stone to the municipality.
0: So let me understand, Mr. Stierman.

0: more services to be done, and especially on cleaning. We have outsourced that work for many years, for that matter. We have got a, we normally have 3 years contract on those contractors who are cleaning the town. So the support.
1: So, so basically, you have outsourced the core functions of the municipality, for which you have employed people for, but those people are now the ones that are providing a complementary service to private service providers. Is that what you're saying, Mayor?
0: I'm not sure now, because which means all the services are responsibility of the municipality. Whether doing the road, you're going to still hire a service provider. So it does not say that we there's nothing that there's nothing wrong to do this. I'm saying we were doing this even 2006. This thing, there was service provider cleaning the town on behalf of the municipality. Because I said to you, the ratio of employment of you need to know that in terms of your operational budget, you must not exceed 40% in terms of your labor cost around that. So that's the understanding that you must do. You must understand the nature of the budget of the municipality before you do this. That's why I said, Honourable Councillor Potter knows that in terms of the ratio, we're at 37%. So just imagine if we're going to say that you're going to employ employees that are going to clean the town, and then we put them under the payroll of the municipality, which means it will be above the ratio, which is will be unacceptable by treasurer, and which is going to be against our norms and standard in terms of the budgeting process.
1: Wonga?
0: So the capacity of the municipality it warrants us to outsource these services of this nature,
1: while at the same time not doing what you need to ensure that the municipality itself is well capacitated to deliver the same service.
0: That thing should be a complaint from a contractor, the one that is who's supposed to say that they don't get the support that we're supposed to give them.
1: Wonga?
2: The ratio that the mayor is bringing up, it's an old thing. We all know. Maybe you can ask him, why did they opted to do a tender process of purchasing those trucks while they know that the ratio is high, while they know that those trucks, when they are here, they have to be having operators or drivers. Number two, you still need to ask, maybe the mayor can just tell us how possible it is to have a truck registered. Because me and you, Casey, we buy a car this month. Next month, the same municipality will write to you and then say, you've got this temporary license for 21 days. Why are they not having 21 days temporary license? Why are they, those trucks are rotting there? Even there's a truck that is in need there, which has been purchased for 4 months. It's a cherry picker truck that was bought for 2.4 million. Apart from the 2.4 million of compacted trucks, that truck still is not licensed. Last week, from Saturday until, I think, yesterday, we had no electricity in town because everything is dysfunctional.
1: But all right.
2: The length of the matter, Katie, Councillor Spielman, many things are being shielded away from him. He has not been given the full information by whoever is failing to give him.
1: Okay, Wonga, let's pause it there. Do you accept that view, Mayor, that you don't have full insight, you don't have credible information on which you can make decisions?
0: The municipality is very broad. I don't want to argue on this point that has been raised by Honourable Councillor Potwana on this issue of information, but I can never also say that maybe the point is wrong or correct. But the point is to say that you can't deal with subjective matters. We are dealing as a political arm of the institution. We got the report from the administrative arm and to make sure that we play an oversight. I think Honourable Councillor Potwana, even he himself, he must bring this information in to us so that we can deal with this information, so that we make sure that the municipality moves smoothly and moving forward.
1: Okay.
0: Make sure that we bring service delivered to the people.
1: All right.
0: So it's a collective effort that ought to be taken.
1: We're going to have to leave it there on this conversation for today. We're out of time. Let me go over to Ang Musa on the news desk. Ang, good morning.
3: Good morning. Thanks, Kathy. In the headlines, Communications and Digital Technologies Minister Solly Malatsi has defended his engagements with Starlink and public affairs firm Resolve Communications, owned by former DA.

0: Leader Tony Leon. He says his policy position on satellite operators was established long before any meetings took place. The SIU is urging government to tighten procurement to curb rampant fraud in the health sector following major corruption, including the Tembisa Hospital case. And Cuba has begun to slowly restore electricity after its national power grid collapsed yesterday. Cuba's electricity operator said it was providing power to some vital services, including hospitals. I'll have details on these and other stories at 9.
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2: N3 North taking a bit of strain this morning. There is now a crash near the cement factory, so you've got that to deal with. And then, of course, you get into the roadworks at Heldenay. So the run through from Eland's interchange up through to Van Buren remains busy. Mike 1 easing on the northbound side. Busiest on the southbound, Woodmead through to Grayston Drive is a bit of a problem. William Mandela out of four ways, a crash at the M1 highway. So some big traffic leaving that four ways area. William Mandela back almost as far as the Vidcoppen Road junction. Pretoria, N1 South, Midrand, N1 South, very doable this morning. Durban, the N2 southbound has a breakdown between Umgeta Road and Spaghetti Junction, so that's quite a heavy queue this morning. The most interesting thing about that section between Spaghetti Junction and Umgeta Road is how well the N2 north is moving, quite remarkably clear. You'll get a good run, and that's a big change up. Normally you're sitting very heavy traffic this summer morning. It's been pretty good for about the last hour or so. There is a crash between Linfield Park and Ashburton. You'll get through there okay, but just keep your eyes open for emergency services on the scene of that one. Cape Town Mitchell's plane outbound to Philippi remains heavy. That's the M7 up towards the R300, R300 to the M7, and Velta Frieden Drive up to Farkensley. That's really busy. N1 inbound, QE to Sable Road, and then more traffic on the M1 through Woodstock approaching the city centre area. With your traffic updates, I'm Rob Byrne.
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3: Zai Khan, good morning yet again. So in rugby, Rossie Erasmus, he's ringing changes as the Boks unleash a new look side against Scotland. You know, Zai, I don't like whenever there's changes in the Boks team. I'm like, I don't like where this is going, because we must accept that the older players are not going to be with us forever, right?
4: Oh, you're so true. But you know, Kathy, most coaches, they'll rotate players. But Rossie, he can rotate an entire squad, all right? And you'll still see some of the familiar faces. In fact, speaking of familiar faces, he's bringing back scrum half Ambrose Papier. He's going to return to the Bok jersey for the first time in 8 years after a standout performance with the Bulls, linking up with club teammate Andre Pollard in the halves. You'll also find Apaleta Fassi, Edwill van der Merwe, and Kanan Moody back into the back line, while Peter Steph de Doy will captain the side. And this is in the absence of Sia Kolisi. Now, Rossie's saying the changes are about testing the squad's depth, with several players getting an opportunity to prove themselves ahead of bigger challenges later this season. Now, the Springboks head into the clash after a convincing 45-21 win, and that was against England. While Scotland, they will arrive full of confidence because they beat Argentina. Let's go to soccer action from last night. Spain ending Cristiano Ronaldo's World Cup dream, beating Portugal 1-0 in a dramatic last 16 clash, with Mikel Merino scoring a late winner to send Spain into the quarterfinals. It brings the curtain down on Ronaldo's World Cup journey, with the Portuguese superstar leaving the tournament without the one trophy that has eluded him. Meanwhile, the United States, their World Cup came to an end on home soil as Belgium powered to a 4-1 victory, despite Florin Balogun's, being cleared to play following that controversial red card decision involving FIFA and a call from President Donald Trump. Let's head now to Wimbledon, the quarterfinal lineup taking shape at the All England Club. Britain's Arthur Frey continued his dream run yesterday, stunning Grigor Dimitrov in a 5-set thriller to reach the last eight. Taylor Fritz powered past Alexander Bublik in straight sets, while Italy's Flavio Cobolli also booked a place in the quarterfinals. And the women's draw, Jasmine Paolini, Marta Kostyuk and Elise Mertens, all progress, keeping Wimbledon title hopes alive. And finally, cycling, Tadej Pogačar has made his move. The defending champion claimed stage three and took the famous yellow jersey from rival Jonas Vingegaard after another thrilling battle in the Pyrenees. It was Pogačar's 22nd career stage win. That's your sport on the national briefing. Cycle back. We'll have John Hedeker around 12:30 with more sport. I'm Zai Khan.
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5: Kathy, that mayor must just admit that he's looting the money. You cannot have trucks that you buy and they sit for a year and you tell us that it's an administrative issue. I think that he is busy getting kickbacks. You cannot tell me that EPWP is a supplementary service because those people are employed. So they're getting paid just to help one who's getting paid already. Aye, man.
6: Good morning, Kathy. Dumiguruman. The mayor is out of order. The mayor is out of order. As the head of council, they oversee the administration of the municipality. He is the chief overseer. Thank you, Kathy.
7: He's saying he's going to follow up. Follow up now. Where has he been sleeping all this time? After 1 year, fire him.
8: Morning, Kathy, and good morning to the other listeners. Kathy, her answers were very political. If you're asking her, Uguti, are the pit toilets eliminated completely? She's giving a very political answer of whatever that has been captured, because she knows that they have not completed the work. It has not been done. It's a political statement. It's politicking. They want elections are close by. Thanks, Kathy. Takarani here.
9: Good morning. Good morning, Kathy and SFM listeners. Yeah, we are waiting to see which politicians are linked to Bokane and Mbomazoti directly, where they personally benefited or the political parties benefited from these guys. We are waiting to see that, and we are hoping that the Madlanga Commission will unravel that information for all of us to see, because some of these guys are filth rich and we don't think they are rich because of their salaries in parliament.
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3: All right, you're still listening to the national briefing. Yeah, what a ride it's been, right? So I'll take your calls on any of the matters that we've touched on this morning. 086-000-2032 is the number to dial. 086-000-2032 on the WhatsApp voice note line, as we've just heard. Some of your voice notes, send those through on 0614-104-107. Anonymous, you're calling from Matatiela. Good morning.
10: Morning, Suskethelekai.
3: Rona, Anonymous, go for it.
10: Hey, Suskethe, I don't know what the mayor is saying. Suskethe, as I'm talking right now, there's a street behind the station road. Is next to a hardware in Matatiele, a known hardware in Matatiele. As I'm talking to you now, it is stinking, Siskete, yank. Then 1.5 kilometers from that, there is another Lendo. That Lendo, that bin, Yatot, it's filthy, Siskete, yank. As I'm speaking to you right now, I just drove past right now.
3: So the service providers haven't been able to collect there yet?
10: They are collecting, but it's always stinking. They're taking it now. It's like it gets full right now, and it's stinking, Siskete. It's always stinking. There is a sewer, Siskete. It's just out on the outskirts of town, but it gets into inland, into the location. It's Ukulele, Njongeville, and into one of the villages that is nearer to it. I'm from that village, Siskete. In summer, we smell that land, that you are Ulendo. The mayor is very much aware of it. It's been 4 years. Iyanuka sisikethi, iyangha, but how comes it says Matatieli is clean, they receive the certificate? If they receive the certificate, they receive the back doors. How comes as a mayor, he's got an administrative problem for a year? What is his job? Because they're supposed to be dealing with that.
3: Yeah, anonymous, let's leave it there, out in Matatieli. Kaya, you're in Cape Town. I understand Matatieli is home.
11: Yes, that is correct, Sisikethi.
3: Yes.
11: I was there now for a week holiday, and I must say I don't know the internal affairs of the municipality in terms of their fight and everything. But the first thing that I noticed is that the town is clean. I was there. I even said to the person that I was driving that there's a big difference. I see it is clean. It might not be to the satisfaction of everyone. That's what I picked up immediately. And the road, the gravel road from town to my village, which is about 37 kilometers, that gravel road is better. I was driving on that road almost every day. It is much better. The only thing which I think they are neglecting is the access road, because when you get to where the road ends and you're supposed to go to people to access the village, it's difficult to get in there. I wonder if somebody gets sick, how will they do that? Even the traffic is better in terms of the traffic officials, their presence in town. They were there directing the traffic. I thought they were doing it in December only, but I saw they were doing it because currently there's a lot of traffic congestion in Matatieli. I saw the traffic officers, they were busy there. They were busy working, directing the cars. So for me, it's just a compliment. The other issues I don't know about, but that obviously that is just an observation of a 1 week.
3: Sure.
11: So and
3: Kaya, I do think that it's important, right? It's important to be able to say where you are seeing those signs of progress. So clearly what the mayor is saying about the previous service provider who was not delivering and the new service provider, that has a difference. But of course, the mayor must still account for what is happening administratively in the municipality, especially where the duplication of costs that might not need to be there, at least not in the way that the municipality is dealing with them right now.
11: Mm.
3: Yeah.
11: Mm.
3: All right.
11: No, I agree with you 100%. Agree with you. I just thought I should just give that one compliment, which I think they deserve it.
3: Okay. Kaya, thanks for that. Kaya out in Cape Town. I'm still taking more of your calls on 086-000-2032. That's 086-000-2032.
12: Good morning, Kathy, and your listeners. Uncle JJ, the truck driver. For the foreign nations to be here in the country, it was illegal. And yes, jobs are created, especially more in the restaurant. For the foreign nations to bribe to be in the country, it shows you how desperate they are to be in South Africa, losing Gauteng.
13: Good morning, Kathy. FIFA President Fantino turned the World Cup into a joke, a total joke. You know, a red card reversed through a political phone call. What an embarrassment. What a disgrace. He must resign with immediate effect. So Tisinyolo in Mafefe Limpopo. Thank you, Kathy.
14: Good morning, Kathy. I just want to comment on the interview that you just had with the minister. You know, Kathy, from his voice, you can hear that he knows that what he did was wrong. What they did is called corruption. They are not different from any political party which is running the government, especially the ANC. The DA is corrupt. They are corrupt. Thank you, Kathy.
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2: Morning, crashing on William Mandela coming out of four ways at the M1 highway. That traffic remains quite heavily backed up today from Vic Coppin Road, Leslie Avenue, trying to get into William Mandela. Quite slow as well because of the congestion. Staying north, there's roadworks on Rivonia Road at UCTA. That's the M1 north off ramp intersection there. And that's causing a pushback on Rivonia Road, trying to get through the M1 highway and up into the congested Vic Coppin Road section. Mike 1 southward, being down to Grayston Drive, looking slow. The northbound track of the Mike 1, busy around Parktown, but not too bad. And a crash near the cement factory this morning on the N3 north, still there. So coming through Elands, past that, then up into the roadworks at Van Buren, stay slow. Good news coming out of Pretoria, on your way to Joburg, N1 looking okay, Pretoria and Midrand sections. Across into Durban, the N2 southbound has been an issue today with a breakdown before Spaghetti Junction. Still a bit slow and sluggish on that run from Umgeta Road. Northbound through Westwood Mall, remarkably clear today. Cape Town, the M7 out of Mitchell's Plain, that's eased up. The Velta Frieden Road leading Mitchell's Plain towards Philippi side, towards Farkens Way, still busy. And the highways are carrying a bit of extra volume this morning. N2 inbound from Langer, M5 from Rondebosch going north, N1 inbound to Sable Road, and then again, as you come through Woodstock, onto the elevated freeway behind that Marine Drive, sluggish joining in through Pardon Island. With your traffic updates, I'm Rob Byrne.
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3: All right, you're still listening to the national briefing. Let me bring in just some of your last calls before we get into Built in Mzansi. Danki, you're in Benoni. Good morning.
16: Oh, my name is Kate.
3: Yes, sir.
16: Yeah, mine is very short. I would like to comment about what is going on in Madagascar. I think what I've seen, or my observation, is that almost everywhere where there are EPWP workers, the permanent employees happen to sit back. I think the behavior supervisors of some sort, but they no longer perform their duties. Mm-hmm. And these poor EPWP workers are the ones who are treated like donkeys, or I don't know. But I think it's something that is happening everywhere.
3: Yeah, look, there's nothing wrong, Danki, where a municipality acknowledges they don't have the capacity, right, to be able to provide a service on their own. But the record must show that they have tried everything that they can. The record must show, as you are saying, exhausted employees who simply cannot fulfill the task at hand. It can't be that you don't even have the tools of trade to get the municipality functioning at capacity, but it's so quick to bring in service providers.
16: Yeah.
3: This is what the Auditor General tells us with the auditing, right? It's the same with the financial statements. You've got individuals that are sitting in finance, but look at the bill for financial consultants. Sometimes they're not even submitted on time. Sbusiso, you're in Durban. Good morning.
17: Hello, Kathy and the listeners. Yes, I'm calling about the super president, Mr. DJ Trump. You know, the next call that Mr. Infantino will receive from him will be saying that, hey, just reverse all those four calls by Belgium and make America the winner, or otherwise take the World Cup elsewhere. I don't know how to play it here without America. You understand?
3: Exactly. Exactly. That's part of what's wrong with the whole picture, right, Busiso? You can't just do that. You can't just do that.
17: Okay, bye, Kathy.
3: Yes, Busiso out in Durban. And the fact that he claims to see nothing wrong. I don't know. I'm not convinced. I think that maybe it's all part of the act. Don't you think so? That he has to act like he doesn't see anything wrong, because then it looks like it's more permissible. I'm not convinced that he doesn't know what a red card in soccer is. I mean, he doesn't need to understand the sport to get that. If it's an offense, I'm not buying it. I'm not falling for it. All right, let's get into Built in Mzansi.
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0: Well, let's get into our final interview of the morning. And the initiative we're looking at today is called STEM Mentor, and it's an academic mentorship program. It provides female grade 11 learners with 1 year of expert academic mentorship. And the goal is to encourage and empower young women to pursue careers in STEM. So this is your science, technology, engineering, and maths. Dr. Lungile Sithole is a senior lecturer in the Department of Integrative Biomedical Sciences and Biochemist at the University of Cape Town. Lungile, good morning to you. Thank you for your time this morning. I mean, this is such a great program, just looking at what it is that you do. But help us perhaps go back to the beginning. Where did it all start?
1: Morning, Kathy. Morning to your listeners, and thank you for having me on the show. So STEM Mentor, it's a very interesting story, actually. It started between a conversation with Serene and I. So Serene is the founder of the program. So she called me one night, and we were having a very long conversation into the night. And she said to me, listen, I've got this idea. Tell me what you think about it. And I didn't really have to think too much about it because it sounded brilliant to me. And that's essentially how we started STEM Mentor. So it started in 2022. We were both working at the University of Johannesburg at the time. And we identified that young girls lack mentorship, right? So we identified that these young girls are academically talented, so they don't lack the capability. However, they lack access to mentors that can guide them in these desired STEM fields.
0: Lungile, you know, we constantly hear about how those of us that have been able to make it out, in inverted commas, right, whether it's get a post schooling education, get a job, that there's a level of responsibility that we have to throw it forward and go back to the communities where we come from and intentionally bring others with us. How much of what you are doing is exactly that?
1: All of it is exactly that. So just to give you a little information of the program. So what the program does is we assign these young girls to a mentor. So each of them is paired with a mentor in their desired field. And these mentors are women in STEM. So these are women with really great careers in science, technology, engineering, and mathematics. And they volunteer their time because for them it is also about sending the elevator down. So they volunteer their time, and every month they meet one-on-one with these girls, and they have different conversations around building their careers. And most of these girls come from our communities. Most of these girls come from the township. They come from schools that lack resources. So they come from really the communities that some of these women come from. And that is exactly what this program is about. It is about bringing with you a girl as you go on your journey as well in your career.
0: And what have you found to be the biggest difference that it is able to make walking with this grade 11 learner? Because we know grade 11 can often feel tougher than matric, right?
1: Yes, yes. Yes, absolutely. So when we started, Kathy, it was just matric, right? So when we started, it was about building the bridge between high school and university, because, you know, in high school, because they're so sharp, they are used to being the cream of the crop in high school and getting exceptional marks. So they are like, you know, the leadership girls and everything. But we find that some of these girls, when they get to university and they get that first test where they fail, they just want to die. And that's what we want to avoid. But to bring it back to your question, what we have found that we do differently, we don't do mentorship in a day, right? We do mentorship through a year. And even after that year has passed and they go on into university, because like I said, when we started, it was matrics, and they go on into university, the program carries on with them and we carry on to support them as they journey through university. So we found that some of these girls become really, they become as exceptional in university as they were in high school. And they also begin to build a network amongst themselves where they also begin to support each other. So a lot of our mentees come back and work for the organization because they too saw the benefits and they already paying it forward while they are in university.
0: You know, I just think about the challenge that we have as a country, right? Being able to retain young people in universities, deal with the high dropout rates. And I think programs like this in many ways provide a model, right, of what's possible, because you now have 100% success rate in universities. Why? Because, you know, these young people, these young girls actually have people that they can call on, people that they can count on. Do you think that that's the differentiating, the differentiator here?
1: 100%. Because remember, you already have this mentor, besides the organization being supportive, but you have this woman who you've built such a strong relationship with while you were in grade 11 and 12. So anytime you're feeling like everything becomes too much in university, you know you can reach back and here's this person who is there, ready to pom-pom for you, ready to support you, ready to call on so many other women within this network to support you. So you're absolutely right, Kathy. That is 100% why we are so different.
0: Am I too old to join? I feel like I also need a mentor, Dr. Lungile. I need somebody with pom-poms for me too. Wonderful. Dr. Lungile Sithole, Senior Lecturer in the Department of Integrative Biomedical Sciences and Biochemist at the University of Cape Town. That's where we leave it for this morning on the National Briefing. Up next, the Daily Discourse with Joanne Joseph.

0: In our top stories, Malatsi responds to Starlink influence allegations and Home Affairs Committee to visit Musina Repatriation Centre. Good morning. Communications and Digital Technologies Minister Solly Malatsi has defended his engagements with Starlink and public affairs firm Resolve Communications, owned by former DA leader Tony Leon. He says his policy position on satellite operators was established long before any meetings took place. This after allegations of undue influence surfaced against Malatsi following an interview by former DA leader John Steenhuisen, where he claimed that Resolve facilitated meetings between DA ministers and private clients, including Starlink. Malatsi has responded to the allegations in a letter to the chairperson of Parliament's Portfolio Committee, where he says his engagement with Starlink was neither unique nor secretive.
1: When the Government of National Unity started putting together the medium-term development policy framework, which is the aspirational document for what this administration seeks to achieve, the full recognition of equity equivalent investment programs in the ICT sector was already a submission that we had made as the department. And as I say also in my letter, we indicate that the work into my ministry's submission into the work of the MTDP process started in earnest in July, way before I even met with Starlink, which happened in September.
0: A teenager has been shot dead in Alsies River on the Cape Flats. Police spokesperson Ndake Gwala says they were called out to the scene of a shooting incident at the corner of 24th Avenue and 27th Street in Norwood last night.
2: On arrival, they found the body of an 18-year-old male lying on the street with multiple gunshot wounds. He was declared deceased by medical personnel on the scene. The motive for the shooting is a subject of police investigation, and at this stage, the suspects remain at large. Anyone with information that could assist in the investigation is kindly requested to contact Crime Stop anonymously on 08600 101111, 08600 101111.
0: The SIU is urging government to tighten procurement to curb rampant fraud in the health sector following major corruption, including the Tembisa Hospital case. Acting head Leonard Legeto says with the amount of resources spent at Tembisa Hospital, it should be a state-of-the-art health facility. He was speaking at the Board of Health Funders Conference and noted that 25 of the 33 health investigations are complete, with investigations into Tembisa still active. He also stressed that current systems must be changed to prevent further mismanagement.
3: And all the 75 companies conducted business with Tembisa. Really, we have to do something there. And also the procuring of medical device, where you see that there's procurement of very, very different medical device. And if you see what has been procured and what has been spent, Tembisa should be the very, very high-class, hospital in the country.
0: Parliament's Portfolio Committee on Home Affairs will today start a two-day oversight visit at the Musina Repatriation Centre and the Beitbridge Border Post in Limpopo. The aim of the committee's visit is to assess the level of preparedness and capacity in repatriating large volumes of undocumented immigrants that are currently being deported, Katlego Nyoni reports.
4: The committee's visit comes after the relocation of thousands of undocumented immigrants from across the country to the Musina Repatriation Center, where they are processed and repatriated. The committee will monitor conditions as well as capacity by the Home Affairs Department as well as other stakeholders in discharging their responsibilities. The Home Affairs Department says that 4,800 people were processed at the repatriation center on Sunday. Meanwhile, a Malawian immigrant who had been processed at the center died on Monday while travelling to the Beitbridge port of entry.
0: And finally, Cuba has begun to slowly restore electricity after its national power grid collapsed yesterday. Cuba's electricity operator said it was providing power to some vital services, including hospitals, but by late afternoon could only cover 1% of the demand in the capital, Havana. This is what some residents had to say.
5: Ayer, mediodía sin luz, Since yesterday at midday, we have been without electricity, so it should have come back at midday. But the national electric system fails. You can't sleep. You work at night. Look at my face. My face says it all.
6: It's desperate because there are mosquitoes. The heat, it's unbearable. Now July and August are coming, and there are months when no one can stand the heat here. This really needs to be sorted out. We can't endure it any longer.
0: Recapping the top story, Communications and Digital Technologies Minister Solly Malatsi has defended his engagements with Starlink and public affairs firm Resolve Communications, owned by former DA leader Tony Leon. He says his policy position on satellite operators was established long before any meetings took place. 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
11: It's just gone 8 minutes past nine here on The Daily Discourse. Good morning and welcome. I'm Joanne Joseph. Lovely to be with you on this Tuesday edition of the programme. The team is with you. Melissa and Guinea, we're producing the show and taking your calls. Patrick is on sound. Lucky is behind the camera today. Remember, apart from listening to us on the radio, you can also listen live on DSTV channel 814. You can go to our website and listen live there. You can also go to the SABC Plus app where you will find us as well. We are video streaming our broadcast as well, so you can watch us from anywhere in the world on YouTube, Facebook and X. Good morning and welcome if you're joining us from overseas. And don't forget that if you haven't managed to catch the show in its entirety, our digital team loads the podcasts onto our website, so you can catch up on all our interviews on demand there. Remember, our show always begins with an open line. We love to hear from you as early as possible in the morning. And our studio line number is 086-000-2032. Our WhatsApp line, 0614-104-107. Keep those voice notes short, sharp and audible. But we had such a volume in the last few days. I'm taking as many of those as I can in between our conversations as well, so that you can all be heard if possible. All right, let me tell you what's coming up in this show today, not just in this hour, because it really is a busy one today. We're going to be talking about this case that is going back to court today. And this is the 14.9 million rand, say the 15 million rand precious stones robbery case. It actually began in court yesterday, and two suspects appeared. The third suspect handed himself over to police in Edenvale. Subsequently, he is going to be appearing in court today. So we're going to be crossing to our SABC news reporter, Sasha Naidu, just after 9:30 to find out exactly what the case is, how the first appearance went, and how the second one is going to kick off today. That's starting around about 11 o'clock, I believe. So he's going to throw forward to that for us. And then a little bit later on, we're going to be asking a question about South Africa's relations with other African states amid all these deportations, repatriations, protests and marches that are going on. How does this change our relationship with our neighbors? Does it change anything at all? How are our neighbors feeling about us right now? And how do we manage to maintain relations on the continent while ensuring that that the law is respected, right? There's tough work to be done. It's a balancing act for the president and the government. And so we need to have a conversation about that. And the spokesperson of DIRCO, Crispin Peary, is going to have that conversation with us a little bit later on. And then we hear from so many of you. I can't tell you the number of calls we actually take on the issue of Nelson Mandela Bay and the state of things there. I mean, I cannot imagine what it must be like to live in Nelson Mandela Bay right now. I mean, water outages, power outages, all manner of services that ought to be delivered just not being delivered, right? And I think it's a very difficult place to live at the moment. So we're going to speak to Advocate Lonwabo Nqoko. He's the Nelson Mandela Bay acting city manager. And he actually wrote to a councillor and said that he's probably going to have to bring outside help in. He's going to have to bring consultants in to help him solve the water and electricity problem because things are such a mess in that city. So we'll have a chat with him as to what needs to be done to get things back on track there. And then a little bit later on, were you conscious of this court ruling that happened in Cape Town last week? And perhaps our listeners coming to us from Cape Town or the Western Cape, because I think this is an issue that affects a wider population than those strictly just living in Cape Town. And there was a very interesting court ruling last week. It was a constitutional court ruling. And it's a long, complicated story because it started 10 years ago when the city wanted to sell a plot of land, right? It was a school that was sitting on that land, Tafelberg. And they tried to, this is in the Sea Point area, by the way. And they wanted to sell that off to a private entity. The sale eventually fell through. But essentially, the Human Settlements Department actually wanted to use the same piece of land for a different purpose. It wanted to use that land for housing. And the city essentially went ahead with what would have ended in a deal of the sale of that property. They were taken to court. And they were taken to court by an NGO, actually. And the NGO won. It took all of 10 years. It went from court to court to court, right? And eventually they got this finding in the Constitutional Court that actually they need to think differently about how land is used. And the Constitutional Court seemed to be worried about the fact, not that land was being allocated, because land is being allocated, to be fair to the city of Cape Town. It is allocating land for housing to various previously disadvantaged and, let's say, currently disadvantaged groups. But it's the quality of the land. Where is that land? How close is it to facilities? What are all the amenities available in that area? And therefore, the city of Cape Town also has to walk a very fine line here, deciding how it is going to give previously and currently disadvantaged groups access to living in areas where amenities, decent amenities, are close by. So that's something that the court has forced them to think about. And I'd love to hear from you on that if you're living in the Western Cape and might be affected by that. And then, of course, we do our book reading just before 12 o'clock on the show. I'll take a call, first of all, from KB in the Northern Cape. KB, good morning to you. KB, hi.
12: Hello, ma'am. How are you?
11: Yes, I'm so well, thanks. Go for it, KB.
12: Thank you, ma'am. I wanted to respond to the sentiments that I've been hearing that usually people would say South Africans are not xenophobic and that South Africans were living in camps in those nations. These are some of the things that underpin the belief of xenophobia here. Well, xenophobia really means the hatred and or fear of someone whom you can consider a stranger.
11: Yes.
12: So when people are calling here, you can hear from the tone that they really are speaking about strangers when they are referring to black immigrants. And then they always associate them with illegality. So they will say, these foreigners, they will say illegal documents. In the case of the people that were found to be refugees in Cape Town, they are not illegal in South Africa. They are legally here as refugees, asylum seekers.
11: Mm-hmm.
12: But people are calling and saying, Let them go home. Why are they there? Why are they being forced to integrate back to societies? They must go. So xenophobia is not just a matter of how you frame it. It's the reality of how you see other people. So black people have been conditioned to see other black Africans as strangers, as foreign, and have a hatred on that. And the proof of that is the fact that they are dehumanizing them even in the conditions of in winter. They are being homeless, they are sleeping in the rain, they are hungry, they are treated as animals. People are laughing at that, and this is something that they are enjoying. So that is a sense of being xenophobic.
11: All right,
12: KB. On this other issue that people like to say about South Africans didn't assist, I mean, they didn't abuse or they didn't abuse the systems of those nations like the foreigners do today. Those people actually are playing games. South Africans, when they were fighting apartheid, cost those nations millions. They cost those nations war. Those nations were attacked. The South African apartheid military machine had nuclear weapons, had the support of the US and other Western nations, and could destroy those nations, bombed those nations. Lesotho was bombed, Botswana was bombed. Nations like Zimbabwe, they fought alongside the armies of the struggle for freedom from South Africa in those nations. So that cost those people went through. It's not something that you can dismiss today because you want to fulfill your sense of people abahambe. So, yes, there is a reality that South Africans are xenophobic and it must be addressed to the core. And I think that its origins are the differentiations of apartheid as well as the tribalism and the spiritual ideologies of
11: KB, that's very interesting what you say. I mean, I think apartheid did actually create those divisions between us and other Africans. Because, I mean, the apartheid state considered itself an exceptional state, right? And I think part of that was that, well, this is a white-run state, and therefore it is more advanced, it is more developed. We have a government of greater standing and intellect and progress as opposed to other African countries. And it actually did create a division between us and the other countries. And, I mean, the fact that we might be buying into that idea, I think, is highly problematic. But that is why I think we need to reconsider our place within the continent. And, you know, this notion of South African exceptionalism, it's been something that certain activists have raged against for a long time, because they've said, you know, we may have come through the transition really well. We did not, we avoided a civil war. There were some really important achievements that South Africa actually does have under its belt, doubtless. But the fact that we often consider ourselves superior to other Africans, I think, can be problematic, because I hear people say that, and people will almost speak about the rest of Africa as if it's from an entirely different continent, as if we sit geographically apart from them, and we're not. We are all African, right? And we need to think about what it's going to take for us to rebuild that sense of combined African identity. Benny in Richards Bay is on the line to us. Benny, good morning. You want to talk about Madlanga, Benny?
13: Morning and morning to South Africa and Alman and SAFM. Yeah. Okay. I want to narrate my story in this way. As much as we know, Madlanga Commission are discovering things day by day, and it seems as if the time frame that were given could not be enough or can, you know, pass before they finish. I believe so that if an action can be taken now, so that, okay, the president should allow them to give them time now, so that, okay, take much time as you need, and then we're going to be supportive, than to wait for it to come to an end where you find they're going to be paused, because I think it is going to not sound good in that particular way. It's going to affect a lot of things. It can be delays. So if now, as they could see that they're unfolding a story by day, why can't they say, no, okay, maybe we're giving you a year, just to know from now on, so that, you know, we should not have a time to wait, you know, because every South African, every citizen want to see what's going to happen. And my last point, when this verdict is given, can it be possible that not only President Cyril Ramaphosa, maybe with another person, could it be somebody, you know, who is highly respected, you know, so that when they give that verdict, you know, you should be there, the presence, because somehow, as we know about the Palafala issues, I wonder that our president, will it be a right person, will it be reliable to give every information that we need to know? Or perhaps he will be selective, perhaps some of the things, if directly or indirectly is affected, will it be easy for him to come and talk, this is the findings, you know? I doubt if that can be done well. I'm not saying he will not do it, but I doubt. I think it could be nice if somebody on top of the law society, you know, in our government, so that he should come and then say, so, okay, this is what we're finding, and this is the action that can be taken. But it should not be President Ramaphosa alone, due to some of the weak points we've seen on him.
11: Okay, so Benny, the report is going to have to be handed to the president, right? That's just the way it works, because he sets up the commission, essentially. I mean, for me, it's the relationship between Palapala and what's happening at Madlanga, there isn't a direct connection there, right? Palapala is not one of the issues that is under investigation at the Madlanga Commission. Justice Madlanga will not be handing over a verdict. He'll be handing over recommendations. And essentially, investigations can be done based on those recommendations. And then if those investigations suggest that, you know, certain people are guilty of wrongdoing, potentially, then arrests will be made and those cases will be further investigated and potentially taken to court. So I don't know if we are in terrible danger of the president, misrepresenting the issues that are in the final report. The report is the report. He will have to, when they go public with it, that report will have to be have to be shared as it is almost with the public. If the president were to in any way misrepresent what happened at the Madlanga Commission, in how he conveys the recommendations to the public, then the Madlanga Commission will probably step in and say, no, that wasn't quite correct. This was actually what we said. So I think we're okay there. Parks in Cape Town is on the line to us. Parks, you want to talk about the land ruling in Cape Town?
14: Yes, good morning, Joanne.
11: Hi there.
14: This morning. Yes, this case dates back to 2015, where the sale initially took place with the groups, which is in the Funugwazi, and I think it's another one, Justice Patitole, but nonetheless, what is happening is that that land wasn't supposed to be sold in the first place. There was supposed to be consultation that happened with the general public, which didn't take place formally and properly. Now, what is happening here in Cape Town is that there's an area called the Atlantic Seaboard, which is part of a project which is wanting to make developments of apartments and those kinds of dwellings, which are for the more affluent peripheries in Cape Town, which is called the City Bowl Project. So this ruling, number one, is a victory for the organizations which were involved, especially in the Funugwazi, because they've been in the fight since day one. And I believe that there's still more of court cases that should come before the courts to make rulings about the improper way that land is sold here in the Western Cape, against trying to include everyone that is lacking land and accommodation, where private interest has been put forward, especially from foreign investors.
11: Parks, very interesting call. Thank you so much, because you actually reminded me of a question that I need to ask about local residents of the Western Cape being priced out of being able to live in certain areas. And we understand why Cape Town would want to attract wealthy residents, because wealthy residents spend money in the city, they contribute to the economy and so forth. But there's also the human rights issue, right, of people who belong to that area having a decent place to stay. And the moment the property prices go up, those people are completely marginalized from being able to access particular areas. So to put it very crudely, they can't live in nice places. They can't. Those places are completely out of reach to them. And then we reinforce kind of apartheid spatial planning in so doing. So that is one of the questions that I will put to our guest, Tertia Simmers, a little bit later on in the program. Thank you very much for raising that, Parks. I just want to listen to one or two voice notes.
15: Yes, Joanne, and I just want to add regarding the phone call, the guy who said that Ramaphosa shouldn't be the one after the recommendations are being handed over. If you look at those police tobras, those were the people eventually at the end of the day that was basically involved in the investigations about the Palapala theft. And those police brass people, they could easily have covered up for the president. So there is a link, definitely.
11: Okay, thank you for that, Max. We will explore that a little bit more. One of you saying the whole xenophobia saga that's happening in South Africa is very heartbreaking. I think Africa as a whole should bow its head in shame looking for solutions to address immigration and xenophobia on the continent of Africa. Let's take a call from Charlie in Koffiefontein on relations with other African countries. Hi, Charlie.
16: Good morning, Joanne. Yes, I'm saying... Other people are now going to get lighters for what we are doing in South Africa. But basically, we are helping our sisters from other African countries. We are telling them that they should be holding their own government accountable for the failures in their government, not for South Africa. They are not South African. They did not vote for any South African political party. So if there's any failure in their country, it's because of their corrupt leaders. They should hold government accountable. I'm just wanting to make an example to my neighbors here up north in Zimbabwe. I have yet to hear a sensible Zimbabwean saying that

0: citizens, and I also telling those governments that they need to do what the government job is. South Africa cannot do the job of Zimbabwe just because why now they because they've got this political history. To maintain those relationships, South Africa needs to be honest with their counterparts on the continent and say it cannot be where you are failing, then ours need to fix up to the issues of those countries.
1: So you say totally South Africa needs to speak to our government, needs to speak to those other governments, and
0: yes,
1: say
0: and
1: need you need to get your house in order.
0: Yes, they need to be honest and tell them that you guys are doing a lot of mistakes, and those mistakes are costing your citizens. Now, the citizens are running away and they are coming to South Africa. Mm. We cannot adopt all of them. Do what you are supposed to do because we are voted into government by the people.
1: Okay.
0: You promise them things, deliver on those promises.
1: All right. I think that's
0: they
1: a
0: did not vote
1: comment.
0: For South African government. They voted for their own government. So they should hold their own government accountable.
1: I think that's a fair comment, Charlie. Thanks very much for that.
2: Hi, Joanne. This is Mabena in Mpumalanga. Yeah, I want to say that no amount of intellectualizing or gaslighting, you know, speaking down on March and the other groups is going to bring a stop to what is already carrying on right now. So I can assure you that different places, whether in rurals, whether in townships, the motion is on. You see, as intellectuals and, you know, professors, whoever analysts, they come on air and talk, you know, evil of the ordinary men out there, calling them xenophobic and things. One thing they must know, that the move is on, you see.
1: It's funny how some people think you either have to be intellectual or you have to be in march and march. You can't be both. I think the way you characterize that movement is problematic in itself. 9:30, time for your latest news headlines with Anne Musa.
3: Good morning. Thanks, Joanne. In the headlines, the ATM says the public protector's delay in investigating the police minister Senzo Mkhunu's alleged political interference and the disbandment of the political killing stars team has eroded public trust in the constitutional framework. Communications and Digital Technologies Minister Solly Malatsi has defended his engagement with Starlink. And public affairs firm Resolve Communications, owned by former DA leader Tony Leon. He says his policy position on satellite operators was established long before any meetings took place. And the UK's Maritime Trade Operations Centre, which monitors international shipping routes, says a tanker has reportedly been hit by an unknown projectile off the coast of Oman. I'll have details on these and other stories at 10.
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1: 9:31 on the Daily Discourse, listening to some of your voice notes now.
5: Hi, Joanne. I was just listening to KB. He's just brushing over things. As much as some of it is raising, there's some credence to it. But you cannot call us xenophobic, and that term is only reserved for South Africans when we're fighting for our country. He's talking about people who are sleeping on the ground in cold. What about South Africans who sleep on the ground in cold because being fed drugs by the foreigners?
6: Good morning, Joanne. Roskin Polokwane. How do we mend the relationship or sustain the relationships between South Africa and the rest of the countries? Our politicians, our government in South Africa must tell them the truth. They must not try to be politically correct and all that. They must make them understand that we are one Africa. But then each and every one of us must fix their countries so that we become one Africa that is working together, not one flocking to the other because there's a problem in another country. No, we can't work like that. They must call a spade. And no one will die if you tell somebody the truth. Tell the people the truth. Thank you.
1: You know, that's a very good point indeed. I think that has been part of the problem, is that I think liberation movements in particular that became governments have this kind of sense of fraternity with each other, and they really struggle to tell each other the truth, as you've put it so well in that voice note. I think they can't, because of this kind of brotherhood that's existed, and I'm characterizing it this way because it is almost distinctly male in the way it's portrayed and the way it's exhibited in public. You know, one male president struggles to say to another male president,

0: pay. You know, you need to get your house in order. We can help you to do that in certain ways. We have certain types of expertise that we can share with you. But you're going to need to do the hard work yourself, or you can't treat your people that way, right? And it's funny how people were able to, when they were fighting against white oppressors, they were able to do that. They were able to find the language to say to these oppressive governments, we will not be ruled over you in this way. You are compromising our human rights and we won't stand for it. But now that our African brothers are in power, we lack the ability to say that to them. Somehow, if they're black, they're allowed to oppress other black people and make their lives miserable as long as they're in government. Since when do we accept that coloniality? And just allow it to continue and just keep on going to each other's inaugurations, even when elections have not been fair? And how do we continue supporting other countries where the human rights regime is not up to scratch, or other African citizens are suffering as a result of your body, the way your body runs a country? I have a serious problem with that. Tell me what you think about that too. We're heading for 25 minutes to 10 here on the Daily Discourse, and the Precious Gems incident, which was first raised at the Madlanga Commission several weeks ago, has been in court this week. The case has to do with close to 15 million rands worth of precious gems being stolen from a home in Killarney roughly 3 years ago. Our SABC News reporter Sashen Naidu is covering the story for us. As Sashen, good morning to you. This case, of course, began with two other suspects appearing in court first. How exactly did that appearance go?
1: Hi, good morning, Joanne. Yes, that is correct. So yesterday what happened was that two suspects who were arrested over the weekend made their first appearance at the Johannesburg Magistrates Court. So one of them is actually a EMPD officer and the other is a security company owner who actually posed as a police officer during that bogus raid in 2023 on that home in Killarney. So their case was in fact postponed to Thursday next week, which is the 16th of July, and that is for a formal bail application. So at this stage, they have been so far formally charged with robbery with aggravating circumstances as well as fraud. And there is a possibility that as the case progresses, more charges may be added to the docket. And at this moment, they are currently being kept at the Benoni Police Station, where they will stay until Thursday next week when they return to court and make their formal bail application. So what we do understand today is that the third suspect, who actually handed herself over to the Edenvale Police Station yesterday, will make her first appearance at the Johannesburg Magistrates Court. She is also understood to be an EMPD officer. And today we are expecting, you know, the case to also be postponed to Thursday next week, where she will join her co-accused for a formal bail application.
0: So this is interesting indeed. Take us back to the background of this case, please, Sashen. We know that this came up at the Madlanga Commission, and essentially the theft of these precious gemstones worth close to 15 million rand had to do with the EMPD Deputy Chief Julius Mkwanazi allegedly orchestrating a robbery. Tell us about the background to that, please.
1: Yes, so basically what we understand at this stage is that Witness K, when she testified at the Madlanga Commission, and she is allegedly an ex-girlfriend of Julius Mkwanazi. So she testified that in 2023, Mkwanazi actually orchestrated this bogus raid on a property in Killarney on behalf of a third party. So when these officers entered that apartment building, they actually seized the precious stone, the metal, valued at 14.9 million rand, before actually taking it back to the third party and selling it back to them for a stunning just 110,000 rand. We do understand that 110,000 rand was then split up and actually given equally to all six of those involved. At this stage, we do know that there are still two outstanding suspects, which make it now five. And that is because one of the suspects, who was also an EMPD officer, actually passed away a few months ago.
0: All right, Sashen, thank you so much for putting us in the picture as to what is happening there. Of course, Sashen will be covering that story. We're expecting that appearance to take place round about 11 o'clock this morning, but certainly one of the cases feeding through from the Madlanga Commission that is gaining momentum. Sashen, thanks very much for that update. Our SABC News reporter covering that story. Heading for 20 minutes to 10 here on the Daily Discourse. We'll take a short break and have more of the conversations around all the big stories of the day when we come back.
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2: 20 minutes to 10 on the Daily Discourse. We're continuing our conversations on the studio line, 086-000-2032. Crispin in Durban is on the line to us. Crispin, good morning to you.
3: Hi. Just to say, I don't think people are thinking about what they're saying when they say these African countries must take responsibility for these people. We are South Africans. South Africans go to work overseas. That doesn't mean that the South African government is to blame. People just want new opportunities. They want to learn new things. And migration is often an economically productive thing.
2: But Crispin, can I just ask you, before you go any further, can I just ask you about that? Because the mode of migration is different, right? And I think we do need to compare apples with apples. So if people like us move up into Africa, into the rest of the continent, often we will do that most often through legal means, right? So we'll have to go through a process where if we want to go and work for a company or open a business, we will actually go through the procedures to be able to do that. I think it's different for people who are asylum seekers or refugees flooding into a country where the situation has been made untenable in those countries by the leaders who govern them. Don't you think there is a difference between the two?
3: Look, I think to some extent, but just bear in mind that when we say dealing with legal migrants within South Africa, mm-hmm. they are identical to legal South African migrants in, say, the UK. Now, in the UK, you've got racist right-wing groups arguing that there should be mass deportations of all black migrants or foreigners, but in particular, black migrants,
2: yes.
3: not people
2: yes.
3: from Europe so
2: yes,
3: much.
2: That's true, yes. Yeah.
3: And that, you know, how do we want South Africans treated in other countries? I mean, if say, in the UK, there were attacks on South Africans of the way that foreign Africans have been treated in South Africa, mm. there would be an uproar mm. in South Africa about it, the injustice of it.
2: Yes.
3: So inevitably, African countries are going to respond in the same way. In reality, all of these protests, when people use terms like Amakwere Kwere, which was leaders of marches in some cases were using, it's all well documented, these are leaders of the marches. That is straight xenophobia. It makes no distinction between legal and illegal. So I think the issue of legality is to some extent a red herring. It's being used simply to attack foreigners. And the assumption is that they all here illegally. Yeah. That's simply incorrect.
2: Yes, no, true, Crispin. I think you do make a good point in terms of that. I'm worried about the slippery slope that we are on as South Africans. I'm worried about the fact that, I mean, an organization tells us that 13% of South Africans are actually undocumented, right? And this, again, talks to governmental failures in terms of providing the required documentation that even South Africans need that is not always made available to our citizens. But there are stories about South Africans who are now afraid to go out, afraid to look for work, etc., because they don't have a document to prove that they're South African. And if they're asked for their documents by people who are breaking the law by asking for documents, then they might find themselves victims of an attack, you know, because they're mistaken for being someone from another country. So I think that's slippery slope is something that we need to monitor very carefully. Let's take another call. KK in Johannesburg is on the line to us. KK, good morning.
4: Morning, Joanne, and morning to the listeners. I just wanted to contribute to the issue regarding xenophobia and migration.
2: Yes, please.
4: I think it becomes very isolated when we talk about migration only in the South African context, disregarding the global phenomena, the outrise of migration and how it's been handled globally and also continentally. As I'm speaking, I think last week Ghana did its own deportation of Nigerians, of illegal Nigerians.
2: Mm, yes.
4: 3 weeks back, Kenya did the same. I just want to, you were talking about foreign relations, that if we are doing this as South Africa, how are we going to relate with other countries? But I want to show the fact that every country is addressing its own migration burden. And it's not only South Africa and Africa that's doing that. Most African countries are doing that. So I wish maybe, because this is a heated period of this migration movement, a program, a radio station like SAFM can have a migration update slot where you are checking what's happening with regards to migration in all African countries and report. Daily there's deportations taking place from Africa towards other Africans. And if you can look like Japan, a lot of Nigerians were going there to open businesses. And 2 weeks back, the president of Japan changed the million rand that he needed for businesses to pay to government to open their businesses to 5 million. Last week, there was a huge march in London. So this whole thing of migration is a global phenomenon.
2: Very
4: it's not
2: so.
4: Only isolated
2: yes.
4: to South Africa in Africa.
2: No, true. You're quite right about that, KK.
4: It's not Kampala. It's this not Ethiopia. They just deported people. So
2: yes.
4: we need to speak level-minded, because what we are doing as we're reporting as if this is just a South African issue.
2: No,
4: South
2: no,
4: Africans
2: no. We haven't said that, KK. And if you listen to the radio station, you'll hear us talk about international migration and the right-wing
4: so,
2: move towards getting people
4: what
2: out of countries.
4: To say,
2: yeah, but,
4: yes.
2: but KK, let me be more specific then about why we are raising this in the context of South Africa. And maybe this will be easier for you to respond to. Because specificity is important. South Africa is a little different to some of the other countries right now in that you're right when you say that all of these countries routinely engage in deportation. All countries tend to do it, right? Because you can't have people who are undocumented in your country. So it's perfectly legal. Having said that, the situation is slightly different in South Africa in that you've had larger numbers of people coming into the country who want to be here because the country is considered to be more prosperous than other African countries on the continent. But also, you've had the system where the migration, the actual migration systems have broken down over the years, right? So they haven't worked at their optimum over the years. And people have been able to flood into the country in unusually high numbers because of an unprotected border or unprotected multiple borders. And you've had the issue of corruption as well between both migrants and certain migrants and certain Home Affairs officials and certain policing officials, right? So that has skewed the way things have happened in South Africa. In the last couple of weeks, or not more than a couple of weeks, the last few months, we should say, there are groups, the protest groups, the marches and so forth, who have said to government, we're giving you an ultimatum. And that has drastically changed the picture, because whether government wants to admit it or not, it put government under particular pressure to accelerate migrations or deportations and repatriations out of the country, right? This is not happening in other countries. This is not happening in other parts of the world now. This is a unique South African situation. And with that comes the human rights issues of where are people kept? Under what conditions before they leave the country? Are they being fed? Are we fulfilling our constitutional obligations to them? And if they're to be deported, you know, government ought to have the funding to be able to manage that. And those are the things, those are the factors that are probably going to make it very difficult for our relations. They're going to impact negatively on our relations with African countries. So I'm talking about the factors that are unique to South Africa. Right, that are a bit different to routine deportations and repatriations. What? How do you respond to that, KK? Are you still with us? Yes, KK.
4: I am with you, Joanne. I think I was trying to address this issue when you were saying, how are we going to relate to other African countries?
2: Yes.
4: I was emphasizing the fact that other African countries are equally doing it to other African countries.
2: Yes, but we've gone past that, right? I've explained to you a more specific,
4: yes.
2: I'm giving you a more specific
4: situation.
2: So now, situation
4: here's my big question.
2: Yes.
4: How do we reset the button? Because the button has to be reset.
2: Mm-hmm.
4: Last year when President Ramaphosa did that by whatever conference that he was trying to do at UNISA and he was being boycotted, amongst others, like by the Thabo Mbeki Foundation and stuff. That was a process to start a constitutional reform, because a lot of people are unhappy with how our constitution has been framed and how it disadvantages the South Africans. But then, whether we want it or not, we need to press a reset button. The question of migration is lawful.
2: Yes,
4: people should come into. So we need to acknowledge that, yes, we had loopholes in our migration system, but we need to reset the button.
2: Okay, but how do we do that? That's my question. I mean, you can use that phrase, reset the button, and it sounds very easy if you couch it that way.
4: I'm not a Much and Much member, but Much and Much did give the government an ultimatum, and I think that was the right way to do that.
2: Okay.
4: Unfortunately, they also want to be purged because the police and foreign affairs became corrupt. But we have to hold our government accountable. You know, one day I went to somewhere and there was a queue and people were starting to fight each other, that others were not on the queue and now they are coming in. And I said, this is not my job to fight for my right on this queue. I called the worker in that department and I said, you must be the one to manage this queue.
2: Yeah,
4: so South African citizens were put in this corner by a government that doesn't want
2: Absolutely.
4: To implement its own
2: Absolutely.
4: Systems.
2: Agreed. Agreed, KK. Thank you very much for that. I think KK is raising an important question. I don't think she gave me an answer on how we reset that button, because it looks as though that reset is taking place right now in the form of repatriations and deportations. But how do we go about those in a way that enables us to keep decent relations, good relations with our African neighbors? That's the question that I'm asking. Jacques in KwaZulu-Natal, sorry, Jacques, you want to talk about something entirely different, the pass rate. Go for it, Jacques.
5: Yeah, good morning.
2: Good morning,
5: Joanne and your team. Thank you for the excellent work and the excellent show you'll give us.
2: Thank you.
5: On a quick note, so the female on Kathy's show, there was a piece about these female children actually passing, having 100% pass rate in university and stuff like that.
2: Yes.
5: And I felt that, you know, that's 100%, that's what's needed within our communities.
2: Mm-hmm.
5: I feel, but leaving the male child out of it in terms of that there isn't so much focus on to the male child is the reason why there's so much of crime and other I would say, male-dominated the crime happening is because the male child is almost forgotten in that sense. That's just my opinion, but like I said, that's one thing. The other thing, one of your other callers had said about Ramaphosa and Palapala. I think what people want really is the consistency where their citizens are treated the same as the president.
2: Mm-hmm.
5: I mean, we all know that he wasn't supposed to have this money, no matter what reasoning he gave behind it, because we won't have that advantage of basically not being in prison right now.
2: Mm-hmm.
5: And going back to what the lady was telling just now, it comes out, and this is a very opinionated view, and people can lambaste me, it's fine, but I think most African leaders don't want to be perceived as racist, because people feel that because they are black, they can't be racist by saying, no, we don't want this certain country member, even though they're black, we don't want to allow these black citizens into our country. So, and that is why it was easier for them to tell the oppressors or the people that actually colonized them, because they were of a different color and different creed. So it's easier to look at it that way and say, no, I'm fighting for my freedom, and the people behind you in the spot actually comes because you are similar. So I'm saying to you that other African leaders don't talk to each other is because they don't want to be perceived to be racist on the basis that they are all black, but they culturally are different or come from different countries. And that in itself is why the migration issue is such a big issue. And when you asked about the reset button, my opinion about the reset button is that South Africa should have something similar to what the U.S. has. They have a lottery system, and you allow a certain amount of foreigners, no matter which country they are, if they show value or a certain standard, they're allowed to be in the country for 5 or 6 years, not commit a crime, and then thereafter they would become a citizen of the country. That would allow the reset to happen, meaning we are allowing foreigners to come into the country that are literally good for our country, that want to assimilate to become South Africans, and that will adapt to our culture, not for us to adapt to their culture, and for the community to see that and be willing to accept it, because obviously they are changing from their culture to a culture which is ours, which is South African completely and utterly.
2: Well, they're assimilating, yeah. I mean, I think some of them will maintain their culture, but they'll have to assimilate into South African society. Okay, Jacques, some interesting thoughts that you've shared there. Thank you for that. I'm going to listen to one or two of your voice notes before the next calls.
6: Says Joey, hi, are you well? This is JCK Kaunda from Sina. Says Joey, the document that is compromised is our constitution. It's got so many gray areas, loopholes, appeasements. When you go to Britain, it's for the British. America for the Americans, Malawi for the Malawians, Zimbabwe for the Zimbabweans, Botswana for the Tswanas, etc., etc. What's wrong with South Africa for all who live in it? No. It can't be. That's why the government is failing to put a citizen first. Our constitution needs total overhaul, like yesterday. Let me rest my case for now. JCK, Kaunda from Sina.
2: JCK, thanks for that. And of course, you know, we talk constantly about the issue of constitutional review. It comes up once a year. This is not something new. So you as a citizen, if you differ with the way the constitution has been worded or its contents, once a year you make that submission to Parliament, and Parliament takes cognizance of that and sees whether it's something that needs to be discussed at a higher level.
7: As South African, we are not xenophobic, we are not hating other black Africans, but the main problem, the people who are harassing us right now are blacks from other African countries, not whites. Nigerians are not white. Lesotho people who are doing zamazamas are harassing the people of the Western are not white. So why you say we hate other African blacks? We don't hate them, we hate their behavior. I'm Bonene Chiro from Cyberfunding, Sikukuni Limpopo.
2: Okay, keep those voice notes coming over the course of the show. Tulani in KwaZulu-Natal is on the line to us. And Tulani, I believe you want to talk about an approach to immigration.
8: Yes, Joe. And I wanted to talk about that, that we are sliding on a slippery slope when we begin to be parochial in our public discourse. You see, in my view, we are not supposed to lose our heterogeneous element in terms of the opinions and the approach.
2: True. And the
8: character that when you are standing on the other side of the view, you get blackmailed, you are labeled and so on. It is not good. It is not enriching the discourse that we're supposed to have. I think we have gone past now a stage where we are in agreement that immigration is a crisis in our country. Now, what should we do? We must accept that we are a state and put pressure on government to try to, not to try, in fact, to facilitate the repatriation of all the people who are here illegally. I think that is my view, Joanne, that we should be broad-minded. There are a lot of factors which give rise to the situation that we have. Now, when we begin to blackmail each other, we're not going to come up with a quality solution to the problem. Because this is not an isolated issue as some of the some of the listeners are saying. A lot of factors, pull and push factors.
2: Yes.
8: When we have agreed already that illegal immigration is an issue, we need now to advance in terms of our discourse to say, what are the solutions that need to be put in place? How do we deal with it? Because it's an interlocked, intertwined kind of a complicated phenomenon. When you deal with one aspect, you inevitably touch other aspects
2: in
8: the process of correcting.
2: Now, when
8: we begin to be rebellious, dismissive, not willing to listen, the chance is we are not going to come up with a very qualitative kind of a solution to this thing. And as such, we are going to fail to come up with a long-lasting solution to this crisis that we are facing as a nation.
2: Tulani, lovely call. Thank you. Thank you so much for that. I think what you've said about listening and learning and also, I mean, we don't want to live in a homogenous society, right? South Africa is the fantastic country it is because we've enriched each other with our different histories, our cultures, our languages and that kind of thing. We want to maintain that, what did Kathy's guest call it this morning, a variation, the variations in identity and the variations in culture. That is what enriches a country. That is what makes it different to other homogenous cultures around the world. And so we've got to think very carefully about how we maintain that. Vuyiswa, I see your call. We're going to go to the news first, and then we will take your call right after that. That brings us to 10 o'clock here on the Daily Discourse. 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

0: In our top stories, ATM seeks accountability over Mkunu probe delays and an agreement to lift water supply restrictions in Lesedi local municipality. Good morning. The ATM says the public protector's delay in investigating police minister Senzo Mkunu's alleged political interference and the disbandment of the political killing stars team has eroded public trust in the constitutional framework for holding the executive accountable. The ATM's parliamentary leader, Vuyo Zungula, has written a letter to the Portfolio Committee on Justice and Constitutional Development to summon public protector Koleka Taleka to account for why Parliament has not received a report into Minister Mkunu, who was placed on special leave by the President Cyril Ramaphosa. The ATM lodged a complaint against Mkunu last year with the public protector after the KwaZulu-Natal Police Commissioner Nhlanhla Mkhwanazi raised concerns in a media briefing. Zungula elaborates.
1: The public protector is supposed to investigate and issue a report within 30 days whenever the complaint is of an Executive Members Ethics Act nature. So the fact that in over a year, it is a reason for South Africans to be concerned, because it should not be taking this long, because the issue and the nature of the complaint was whether Minister Mkunu acted in a manner that was unconstitutional and unethical by disbanding the political killing task teams.
0: Residents of the Lesedi local municipality has been given temporary relief after Rand Water suspended its planned 20% water supply reduction after several days of protest. The decision follows a meeting between the Gauteng Provincial Government, the Department of Water and Sanitation, Rand Water and the municipality. The department says a technical team has been given 7 days to develop a recovery plan to address Lesedi's historic water debt, improve revenue collection, reduce water losses and ensure a reliable water supply. The Gauteng Provincial Government spokesperson Elijah Mhlanga.
2: As part of the agreement, the previously implemented 20% reduction in water supply to Lesedi municipality by Rand Water will remain suspended while the recovery process is underway. The decision will provide much-needed relief to residents as well as businesses, as the technical team will be continuing with its work.
0: The DA in Tshwane will hold a media briefing outside the High Court in Pretoria this morning, where it will outline the party's impending legal action against the Tshwane Deputy Mayor and MMC for finance Eugene Modise. Forensic investigation found that Modise had failed to declare his interest in a security company, Triotic Protection Services, that allegedly had a contract with the city of Tshwane. DA Tshwane mayoral candidate Celia Brink says he will detail the reasons for the challenge and what it means for governance.
3: It's incumbent upon all councillors to declare your interest in a company doing business with the municipality. But more than that, you can't actually own shares or benefit from that contract. Now, Modise kept mum all of this time until a forensic investigation then found all of this out. Modise lied. He said he had divested his shares. The forensic investigation found that he had not, that there was no evidence of that. And this morning we are announcing legal steps in which we want to rectify this.
0: Communications and Digital Technologies Minister Solly Malatsi has defended his engagements with Starlink and public affairs firm Resolve Communications, owned by former DA leader Tony Leon. He says his policy position on satellite operators was established long before any meetings took place. This after allegations of undue influence surfaced against Malatsi following an interview by former DA leader John Steenhuisen, where he claimed that Resolve facilitated meetings between DA ministers and private clients, including Starlink. Malatsi has responded to the allegations in a letter to the chairperson of Parliament's Portfolio Committee, where he says engagement with Starlink was neither unique nor secretive.
4: When the Government of National Unity started putting together the medium-term development policy framework, which is the aspirational document for what this administration seeks to achieve, the full recognition of equity equivalent investment programs in the ICT sector was already a submission that we had made as the department. And as I say also in my letter, we indicate that the work into my ministry's submission into the work of the MTDP process started in earnest in July, way before I even met with Starlink, which happened in September.
0: And finally, the UK's Maritime Trade Operations Centre, which monitors international shipping routes, says a tanker has reportedly been hit by an unknown known projectile off the coast of Oman, close to the Strait of Hormuz. The strike caused a fire on board, but there has been no reports of casualties. The incident comes despite a ceasefire in the US-Israeli conflict, with Iran and negotiations over securing safe passage for shipping. Recapping the top story, the ATM says the public protector's delay in investigating police minister Senzo Mkhunu's alleged political interference and the disbandment of the political killing stars team has eroded public trust in the constitutional framework for holding the executive accountable. For SAFM News, I am Anne Musa.
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10: 8 minutes past 10 here on The Daily Discourse. I'm Joanne Joseph. Welcome to the second hour of the show. Lovely to be with you. We've been having some fascinating conversations about migration, among other issues, in the last hour. And I'll take one or two of your calls on that in a moment. Let me just tell you that in this hour, we are going to be speaking to Crispin Piri. He is the ministerial spokesperson of DIRCO. We're going to talk about the relationship between South Africa and other African countries in the wake of the deportations and repatriations and the protest marches that have been taking place recently. How do we maintain those relationships? It's important that we do, right, for all sorts of reasons, not just for a sense of fraternity, but also for trade purposes and everything else that we benefit from as they benefit from, you know, in terms of maintaining relations. So let's have a chat about that as well. And then I'm also going to be speaking to the Nelson Mandela Bay acting city manager. The power outages there, the water outages there, it's become untenable for the residents. They cannot stand it anymore. You phone us quite often as our listeners, and you report back to us what is going on in that community, and it just sounds awful. So we're going to try to find out how they are going to resolve that, and I'd love your calls on that too. I promised Vuyiswa, who was holding for quite a long time, that I would take a call right after the news. Vuyiswa, thank you so much for your patience. Good morning to you.
11: Good morning, and thanks for taking my call.
10: Sure.
11: I just want to, before I get to the relationship between South Africa and other countries,
10: mm-hmm.
11: hearing even you yesterday talking about the donations and what have you that the African continent donated to the liberation struggle.
10: Mm-hmm.
11: I want to first of all go here I know of a man called Nelson Rolihlahla Mandela, a very honest man who happens to be my blood relative. It was one day when I had relocated back home, 2012. He was still managing to talk in early 2012.
10: Yes. Mm-hmm.
11: There was a meeting at a school in Kuno, which is my village. And there was a guy from Ghana, and that guy stood up in that meeting after he raised his hand for a question. He actually told Madiba about his frustration that he came from Ghana and he's been trying to get documents from the Home Affairs. So he was asked by the old man, how did he come? He overstayed his visa. And the response from Mutata was, if I was a policeman or an immigration officer, right now I would have already arrested you. So Mandela was xenophobic. So all what I want to talk about, relationship about other African countries, there's no way where it is documented that since we were in exile, stayed in the camps in those countries, that they will come here home. Any agreement that said you come and sell drugs because you gave us 5 cents, whatever it was, or you will come and hate your cousin, kill South Africans. So you guys in the media, especially I heard you yesterday talking about donations. I've been asking this question. Why did you go to get hungry for 3 months, 4 months, no shoes? Those who were menstruating by then, they were using leaves of the tree. You don't normally call the people that suffered in exile. Suffered in here and suffered in exile, we are another in another phenomena now of suffering. That is meted out by our very brothers from the continent, drugs and what have you. And I think it is better for you to go to African Union, talk to those. We can't be fighting for one small country in the continent. The rules is all over Africa. And you guys, right, if you feel so strong about illegal immigration and you really support those who are selling drugs and whatever.
10: You really think that, Vuyiswa?
11: Talk about crime.
10: Vuyiswa, do you really think we support the selling of drugs in this country? Please be reasonable. Honestly.
11: Pick them. Go and rebuild Zimbabwe. Go and rebuild Nigeria. Stop nagging us. You are actually nagging us. And it's going into our throat. And we are aware that there is an agenda to create a hybrid nation in South Africa. Do away with indigenous South Africans, and it's not going to happen.
10: Vuyiswa, you know, there's a little button on your radio, and if you feel that I'm nagging you, you don't have to listen. All right? That's your democratic choice in this country. Thank you very much for your call. 13 minutes past 10 here on The Daily Discourse, and many analysts and commentators in the public domain have been warning South Africa that its relations with other African countries will be harmed by the anti-migrant sentiment being expressed locally. The recent protests, coupled with large-scale repatriations and deportations, have resulted in anger against South Africa in various other parts of the continent, including in countries like Nigeria, some of whose lawmakers want to take action against South African companies operating in Nigeria, like MultiChoice and MTN. We've invited International Relations and Cooperation Department spokesperson Crispin Piri onto the show to discuss this with us. Mr. Piri, good morning to you. Welcome to The Daily Discourse. Are you able to gauge the level of anger that seems to be brimming on the continent due to the recent protests against migrants and the ongoing repatriations from South Africa?
12: Thank you, Joanne. Good morning to our SAFM listeners. I think there is a high level of consultation with how this matter has been unfolding in South Africa. And it is being fueled by a number of misconceptions. And also, incidents where people are unfortunately being killed. For example, you would recall the Mozambican national was killed in the wake of the immigration protest. And
10: Mr. Piri, I'm so sorry to interrupt you, but I'm afraid that we're not going to be able to hear you during the course of this interview. I'm going to put you back to Melissa, and I'm going to ask her to just get you on our WhatsApp line, please, because I think that may be a better option for us. I don't want to miss what you're saying, because I think it's very important indeed. I'll just play one or two voice notes as soon as we have got Crispin Piri on the line there. But I would love to hear from you on this issue. Remember, our studio line number is 086-000-2032, our WhatsApp line 0614-104-107. I'll try to take some calls while Crispin Piri is speaking to us, so that if you have any questions for him, you can pose those questions to him as well. All right, Crispin, let's come back to you at this point. Apologies for that, but I'm going to go back to that question. Just the issue of it's probably not easily measurable, but can you gauge what sort of anger there is towards South Africa on the continent at the moment?
13: Yeah, there is some level of discomfort with what has been unfolding in South Africa, to a point where we have also seen governments raising the fact that some of their nationals have been killed. And we've had to clarify in incidents how some of these incidents have occurred. And in some instances, we're still verifying how these unfortunate events have unfolded concerning their nationals. Indeed, we've seen, for example, legislators in Nigeria stating that, you know, they would like a particular approach towards South African companies. We've also seen, on the other side, legislators, for example, in Ghana, raising concerns about how this matter is being, if you like, litigated between the two countries in the public domain, which I think is also a fair concern. All of these are fair concerns. And I think what is clear and what is quite evident is that in our approach in international relations, we do rely on other African countries for various matters, whether we have South African-led companies in those countries. And I say South African-led because, in a sense, even though MTN, for example, is a South African-owned company, in Nigeria, it is run by Nigerian nationals. So it's as much as a Nigerian company as it is a South African company in that country. Ghana, the same. A company like Standard Bank as well has got a number of interests across the continent. All of these economic interests have a direct bearing on our own economy, on jobs in South Africa. So there is a level of cooperation that we are very interested in maintaining for the benefit of our own economy, but also for the mutual benefit of those countries. So that is a conversation that we are very interested in sustaining, so that we maintain these economic interests for our own mutual benefit across the length and breadth of Africa.
10: You know, Mr. Piri, what is interesting is a question one of our listeners asked us. She actually used the phrase, pressing the reset button. And clearly that is what we need to do in South Africa to make sure that we get immigration back on track again. It has to be lawful. There's no other option for us as a country, right? But the way we go about that is going to have a very direct bearing on our relations with other African countries. And when we see people camped outside Home Affairs offices without shelter, without food and water, were it not for the aid agencies that are participating, clearly this raises questions on the continent as to how committed we are to the human rights of their citizens before we repatriate or deport them. How do we manage that, not just South Africa's image, but its commitment to human rights that it purports to stand for?
13: I think I want to just reiterate what you said. There is absolutely no debate that migration should be regular, it should be legal, and people in a country from another country should be documented. I don't see any justification for a different model. And to be fair, other countries are not advocating for such. And the other side of this debate, and I think it's a discussion we need to start having, honestly, as South Africans, is yes, whilst we are seeing a perceived heightened number of migrants in our communities, we also have done a great deal to address this issue. And this problem is multifaceted. It emanates from corruptions at the border, right up to even us as citizens renting out our properties to people that we've not properly vetted as citizens first. And so you look at this, it's multi-layered. There are many, many facets to it. And government, I think, to date has done some significant work, but it is undoubtable that a lot more can be done and at a faster pace. And I think that frustration from citizens is well ventilated, well understood. And you would have seen over the past 3 years, actually, government's response to migration has become more and more systematic. So the creation of the Border Management Agency in 2023 was a start. And we've seen incrementally the capacitation of this agency has brought a great deal of benefit in terms of how we deal with migration. But a lot more needs to be done. And a lot more needs to be done at the level also of local government, ensuring that we enforce bylaws as and when we see them being violated by anybody. So, you know, all of these matters require a collective effort from the state, but also citizens as well. On the question of human rights commitment, our commitment to human rights is not doubted. I think what we're seeing, particularly with the reparations, and I just want to quickly explain something to our listeners here, reparations are not an initiative of the South African government. They are an initiative of the country concerned. So the Malawian government would say, we have seen that it seems that our citizens seem to be under imminent threat. We would like to begin the process of repatriating them. On X day, they should come to a particular location where that government would verify, firstly, that these are citizens of their country, but then also Home Affairs and our law enforcement agencies have to be there to verify that these individuals are not fugitives of justice. Because the last thing you want is for people to leave your country without being held accountable for crimes that they've committed in this country. So in that process, we have seen some countries, unfortunately, have been overwhelmed by the number of people who have come forward at a go to come to claim for repatriation. And that is what has led to some difficulties. But the difficulty in that is that it's not a South African government process. So the South African government is not able to assist necessarily from a budgetary point of view with humanitarian facilities. It has to be something that the government has to find a way to assist. And I think this is well understood between the countries concerned, and they do appreciate that where we can, we have assisted from a humanitarian point of view, but the legal obligation to assist in repatriation doesn't rest with the South African government. Only when we are deporting foreign nationals, and that's where we found that these individuals are in the country undocumented with no basis, that's where we then are clear, that's our obligation, and we carry that obligation to deport these individuals to their countries of origin.
10: But then there's also lastly... Sorry, before you go on to the next point, may I just ask you a question about that, please?
13: Sure.
10: Because it seems that people are all being held together, right, at these camps. And this may just be a perception that you can correct. But it seems that, you know, we're at the point where so many people move into these areas when they're told that buses are arriving for them to return to their countries, that they're all being kept together, that there is no distinction between those who are being deported and those who are being repatriated. And consequently, it seems to be all up to the aid organizations to look after everybody, regardless. And it's not clear to me whether the South African government is actually fulfilling its obligations to those who are supposed to be deported. Have we misread the situation from the outside?
13: The lines have been blurred recently because then some people have come in, we discover that indeed you are not in the country through a documented process. And I speak under correction because this is a Home Affairs operational administrative function.
10: Mm-hmm.
13: But from what I understand is that initially there was a call from the government's concern. So for example, with the Ghanaian individual, that went quite smoothly because they were able to arrive at the embassy. Home Affairs and other officials were there able to verify, ensure that these individuals do not leave with undocumented children. That type of legislative oversight was applied, and those who were able to leave were able to leave. But the difficulty, I think, with some of the Malawi and a bit of Mozambique, but I think Mozambique have had a better handle of the situation, is the Malawian government has been overwhelmed by the number of people who have come forward. There's then been a decision to say, well, maybe to fast track this process, let's just deport some of these individuals, seeing to the fact that the Malawian government has been overwhelmed.
10: Okay.
13: And that way we can then fast track. And I think that's where it has been a bit challenging for both governments concerned.
10: All right. You wanted to make a last point before I interrupted you there, Mr. Piri. Do you want to continue with that quickly?
13: I can't recall what the point was.
10: I'm sorry about that. Hopefully it'll come back to you before our conversation
13: sure.
10: is over. We have a couple of calls from our listeners and some voice notes. I just want to play one of those first.
14: Hi, Joanne Gwena here. To Kristen, in the hierarchy of diplomatic relationship, What's the nature there? Because these African...
13: I can't seem to hear it on my side.
14: President, most of them, they're not interested in helping
10: Okay, what I'm going to do is I'm going to ask our technical producer to play that that out for you. Sorry about that. Just please give us a second, Mr. Piri. We will hear this in a moment.
14: Hi, Joanne. Gwena here. To Christian, in the hierarchy of diplomatic relationship, what's the nature there? Because these African leaders, even the president, most of them, they're not interested in helping us in decreasing this issue of immigrants, of their own immigrants in South Africa. You can check now with this deportation. Countries are not coming to the party to provide the service, transportation and everything. It's all on our pocket. It's unacceptable. It's unallowed. We cannot be struggling with people and then the next thing, they know where to be found to help us.
10: Right. Mr. Piri, your take on that?
13: Yes. So there's this understanding that we pay for reparations. No, we don't. The South African government doesn't bear the cost of these governments repatriating their citizens. And most importantly, like I said, there is no provision that, you know, a government has to come to the rescue of someone who is in another country illegally. We have an obligation, or in an undocumented fiction, we have an obligation, if we do find that individual, to deport them. So this is the case even for South Africa. We do receive South Africans who are in other countries who are not there in accordance with their immigration laws. And those people are fairly deported back to South Africa. And we then continue with the process. The governments of the countries of origin of these individuals have to just verify that indeed these are their citizens so that they can repatriate them where they are repatriating them. If we are deporting them, we bear the cost. We also engage the government to verify that this is your citizen, it's in our country, violating whatever laws, and we are deporting them back, and then they confirm, and then the process moves that way. So the cost of reparation, just one last time, is not bared by the South African government.
10: All right. Thanks, Mr. Piri. Let's take another question on WhatsApp.
15: Good morning, Joanne. Please ask Chris Ben Piri, why are they not doing anything about the lie that has been peddled against South Africa by these other countries? You go to social media and all these media stations of them, especially the retainees, those ones that were repatriated from South Africa to Nigeria especially. All of them, when they get there, I remember vividly, I saw one lady who was from South Africa to Ghana. When she got there, she could not even walk. I mean, the script that they write for those people is appalling. In Nigeria, they will be saying, no, I've stayed there for 4 years. In that 4 years, I was in trouble. I was beaten. I was shot. Please do something about that before it's too late. Letswalo.
10: Mr. Peter, can you do something about that? Especially once people have left the country.
13: Letswalo's right in that, in a sense, we are seeing some level of misinformation around what has truly transpired or how people have been hosted in South Africa. Whilst there are concerns indeed of various forms of criminality and actions against foreign nationals, which our government has condemned, he's right, we have seen to some extent an exaggerated narrative around some of these issues.

0: Mr. Perry, when we talk international relations, I think we are talking about regulated contracts. And moreover, we are talking about investment. And once we include the people into those contracts, they need to be contracted for a certain period from a certain country to another country. And more especially with training and business contracts, we don't just patch in and do as we please. Where, let me ask you, where is the Nigerian president residing right now? He's residing in Netherlands and not in Nigeria. Why? And why always the Nigerians, wherever they come into a certain country, they are found with irregularity, always with irregularity matters. Like in China now, I saw from the internet that five Nigerians in China, they are arrested because of smuggling drugs. What is this? No, people, we can't just allow South African country to be just a gallivanting country. That is why we go on much and much Operation Dudula and NSDF here in Mangaung, because we want public participation and implement the public policies accordingly.
1: Magdalene, thanks very much for that. Mr. Perry, if you don't mind, I will go quickly to the news bulletin, if you'd give us a moment, and then I'll give you a moment to just think about how to respond to Magdalene and take your answer when we come back, if that's all right. Is that all right with you?
2: That's fine with me.
1: Thank you. Thank you, Mr. Perry. All right, 10:30 here on the Daily Discourse. Let's go to and Musa for your latest news headlines.
3: Thank you, Joanne. And the news headlines, the testimony of attempted murder accused Vusumuzi Ket Matlala before the Matlanga Commission has been postponed to next Wednesday. The ATM says the public protector's delay in investigating Police Minister Senzo Mkunu's alleged political interference and the disbandment of the political killing stars team has eroded public trust in the constitutional framework for holding the executive accountable. And Johannesburg residents have been urged to prepare for possible water outages ahead of Randwater's final phase of plant maintenance next week. A full update follows at the top of the hour.
4: The Daily Discourse, more than talk, real understanding.
1: 10:31. Sorry for that, Undela. I promise I'll get it right the next time. All right. We were going to ask Mr. Crispin Piri, who is the ministerial spokesperson of Durco, to respond to a call from Magdalene in Bloemfontein, one of our listeners. Mr. Piri, what is your response to what Magdalene's had to say?
2: No, Magdalene makes a couple of correct points in her point. Firstly, is that international relations are governed by treaties, by agreements, and by obligations between both states. That's a very true point. And part of that is also the migration question. So the individuals of an ex-country are expected to be in South Africa, if that is the case, with a proper and regular visa. That's perfectly valid. And we as the South African government have an obligation to the South African people to enforce that regime, to ensure that people are here in a manner that is regular and in a manner that we can all account for. And it's now true also that we're beginning to see that in many parts the system has been abused, has been eroded by acts of corruption, by a number of other malfeasant acts within the state, which has really put us at a point where we now have, you know, a significant number of questions about our migration system, which I can assure Magdalene we are working very hard to address. So you'd have seen the SIU investigation in Home Affairs has rounded up a significant number of corrupt practices. She would have also seen, and she spoke about something very important, public participation. The Department of Home Affairs has published a white paper on immigration. A white paper on immigration is essentially a new legislative approach to immigration. And I would really encourage Magdalene to look that up and write her views to the Department of Home Affairs on how she thinks we can improve our immigration system. But I think where we sort of differ with Magdalene is not all nationals of a foreign country are here on corrupt practices or are here illegally. And unfortunately, a citizen like me and you, Joanne, are unable to draw that distinction by simply just rounding up someone in the street, looking at them and saying, you are not here regularly. We don't have that capacity as citizens. But where we suspect and where we

0: can see that something is wrong, I think we all have an obligation to approach law enforcement agencies and task them with that duty that they already have to verify our suspicions. This is what we do with all forms of criminality generally. When we see someone committing a crime in the street, we call the police. In this case, we can also call Home Affairs, who have an immigration line. Unfortunately, I don't have it on me at hand. Apologies for that. But if you go on the Home Affairs website, there is an emergency number that you can call for immigration affairs. And let's task those officials to do this work. Let's task our institutions to be more responsive, to be more agile to the concerns that we have around migration. But to generalize and say everyone from country X is a drug dealer or anyone from country Y is here illegally, I think that is something that we cannot sustain. It's not an approach that we cannot sustain.
1: Let's take a call from Stembile in Flagstaff. Stembile, good morning.
2: Hi, Joanne. How are you?
1: I'm so well, thanks. Go for it, Stembile.
2: All right, sis. I'm sure a Christian as well cannot really tell us that all those, particularly Malawians that were here, or that have been deported already, that were here legally. I can assure you that at least 95% of them were here illegally, even though they have or they had legal documents to be in South Africa, which I know very well that they obtained those documents illegally. And secondly, the governments of those countries, they have not done anything at all to ensure that the situation that South Africa is faced with is resolved. We have tried by all means as ordinary South African citizens to speak to to our government in South Africa to do away with this or to ensure that the situation that we are in is resolved. Government has done nothing. Even now, this guy that you are talking to right now says the officials at Home Affairs will be able to deal with this. But we have not had anything to say, some of the officials from Home Affairs that have issued those people with those documents have been arrested. He cannot
1: Right,
2: tell us
1: yes.
2: that ever since Joanne, ever since the March and March Operation Dudula and all other organizations that have started this, he cannot tell us that there are some officials that have been arrested, a lot of them, because there are many people in Home Affairs and our government
1: All
2: that have
1: right.
2: done all the wrong things, but have not been arrested yet.
1: All right, Stembile. Let's give Crispin a chance to understand, to respond rather. Mr. Piri, I know you can't speak for the Home Affairs Department, but from your point of view as a government spokesperson, what do you know about what's been done from a legal point of view?
0: Yeah, I'd like to start by where Stembile just there's a part where he said 95% of these individuals, he knows for sure they are here illegally. I would really call on Stembile to provide that analysis and information to the Department of Home Affairs so that they can act on it. If we know things for sure without any equivocation as active citizens, we have this responsibility to place this information before the relevant actors. And if the relevant actors don't act on that, then we can start saying, no, but I on Friday spoke to this individual in this department. I placed this information before them and nothing has been done. You absolutely have that right as a citizen. I'm also happy to inform Stembile that long before March and March, significant work had been done by the South African government actually to deal with this matter. You may recall, and this is public knowledge, in 2024 or 2023, Minister Motsoaledi had rounded up a bunch of Home Affairs individuals and South Africans and 230. I think it was Pakistani nationals at the time in Krugersdorp who were buying citizenship from South Africans, and this was facilitated by a Pakistani national and Home Affairs individuals. All of these people were arrested on the spot and processed through the judicial system. And this was a syndicate that operated not just in Krugersdorp, but 10 other places. So that's an example of long before March and March, people being arrested. But if you take the times, Tembile and Joanne, and anyone who's listening, and just say Home Affairs corruption on Google, Google those two, three words, you will see since 2023, a significant number of people have been convicted for corruption in Home Affairs. So this does show that there has been work. This idea and this notion that nothing has been done cannot easily be repeated if we actually look at the facts. Lastly, recently Minister Schreiber announced 500,000 people during the December period were prevented from entering into the country illegally. And that's because the border management authority that I mentioned earlier is in place and its capacity is improving over time to monitor the places where these individuals from other countries enter our borders illegally. So that is something that has been up to date. But also, lastly, we can say that if you Google the number of people who have been deported since April last year to April to date, it's a significant number of people, over 70,000, I think. Yeah, I stand to be corrected on that, but it's there, public knowledge. So I think my message to Stembile and anyone who's listening is let's look in earnest for what government has done. And we can say, yes, maybe we are not satisfied at the pace and the scale, but there is work that has been done. It can improve. And I think let's direct our energies at showing how government can improve instead of us saying government has done nothing without really analyzing the data for ourselves. I think this is an important conversation. It's too important for us to have it in general terms. Everyone who talks about this must have this from a factual perspective, must speak about it, having just equipped themselves a little bit with what government's approach has been to this. But also lastly, Joanne, we are living in an era of he said, she said journalism. And that means you will see a country X saying this is happening in South Africa. And the frustration on our part is journalists who live with us and see the lived realities in South Africa would just simply put the position of almost a symmetrical approach, there's a moral symmetric approach to some of the information that is put there around South Africa. So X is happening in South Africa, then the journalists will come to say, country X says this is happening, what is your view? And we know very well that in our lived reality, this is not what we are seeing. So I think that also clouds the perception of how we are perceived by other countries and how citizens see other countries reporting on South Africa.
1: It's all such an interesting and complex question. Thank you for bringing such a balanced view there, Mr. Piri. And I hope we can have a longer conversation with you at some stage because there were more questions for you that we were unable to take due to time constraints. But I think this is a conversation that our listeners want to have, and hopefully we'll be able to do that again with you in the future. Crispin Piri, Ministerial Spokesperson of DIRCO.
0: Thank you.
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1: Heading for 10:45 on the Daily Discourse, and hardly a week goes by, as you know, where we don't receive a complaint about service delivery in Nelson Mandela Bay. Now, the Daily Maverick's reporting that Nelson Mandela Bay acting city manager, Advocate Lonwabo Ngoko, has written to Councillor Gustav Rotenbach to say he's asked for outside help to fix the metro's water and electricity crises because the situation's become unbearable. There are constant water and power cuts that last for extended periods of time. Let's find out what's to be done about it. Nelson Mandela Bay Acting Executive Director for Infrastructure and Engineering, Joseph Tsatsire, joins us on the line now. Mr. Tsatsire, good morning and thank you for your time. Just paint us a picture of how bad the water and electricity situation has become in Nelson Mandela Bay.
6: Good morning to you. Good morning to your listeners. Thank you for the opportunity. And I will be able to take you through, you know, obviously the water-related situation in the Nelson Mandela. Currently, we are experiencing water disruption in some communities, mostly to the western side of the city. And these are, suburbs like Westering, Lorraine, Kapika, Hunter Street, Bridgemint, Keiha, and also to the southwestern part of the city around Lovemore Heights, Warmer Heights, Fairview, Newton Park. And this is primarily due to water deficit in the system. And if I may possibly elaborate as to some of the reasons why we are getting water shortages, is mainly because, you know, after the rain on the 4th of May, we experienced high turbidity in our water system. And this has compromised, you know, the treatment processes in our water treatment plants to at least about 50%. And obviously, this is due to the fact that most of the treatment plants were not designed for these kind of turbidities, which actually elevated to about 500. And the normal one would be around less than 200. And obviously, we actually had reduced input from treatment plants by at least half, meaning that, you know, ordinarily, if we used to get, you know, about 300 megaliters of water into the system, would get possibly, you know, around 160 megaliters of water into the system. And it meant that, you know, most of our reservoirs were actually then depleted. And this actually caused huge outages in the system.
1: I mean, it's a huge problem, sir. But of course, the Department of Water and Sanitation's review on the situation blames these crises on mismanagement and compliance failures. Who is not doing their job at the municipality?
6: Yeah, I wouldn't know what that means, if it's mismanagement. But I think if you are quite aware and follow the history of the Nelson Mandela, is that just before the May, we actually experiencing looming day zero because most of our dams were actually running low. And obviously, this is due to climatic conditions that we actually receive in this region. Ordinarily, if you follow, every 4 years, there has been actually a perennial drought that has been experienced in the city. And obviously, that would have a consequence in terms of water distribution. And I think this has been well documented.
1: Right, and that's true. We are completely aware of that. However, that kind of situation requires a different kind of response, right? It requires additional agility. It requires, above and beyond action, so to speak, right? Beyond the normal day-to-day running of the municipality. It requires you to put in measures that essentially respond to a crisis situation. Why hasn't that been done when you've got prescribed norms and standards that require you to actually act in an agile and urgent manner?
6: Yeah, I think, and again, if you follow the drought pattern in the metro, as well as the intervention that has been put in place by the metro over the past possibly 10 years, you see that we're actually trying to deal with the issue of perennial drought, you know, reduce, you know, the risk of exposure to climatic hazards. We have diversified, you know, our water distribution systems to add, you know, groundwater development. As we speak, I think over the past 10 years, we have added 30 million liters of water into the reticulation grid from a different source that ordinarily would actually be affected by drought. We have got invested in the diversification of resources. I think there has been, you know, water that now is actually primarily coming from the Free State. Ordinarily, we used to get water from the Western sources. And again, all this project has been investment that goes to about 1.2 billion over the past 10 years or so. And I think we continue to invest, and the idea is to get to a point where we future-proof the city from this risk. And I think it's a journey, and it's a progressive journey that one going to have to. There is no microwave solution to it. I think there has been resources deliberately so and intentional by the municipality to put resources to ensure that we build our resources so that we can arrive at a day where we say we are future-proofed, you know, from hazards going forward.
1: You know, if one were to listen to you alone, Mr. Tsatsi, you would think that, Tsatsire, you would think that the situation is entirely under control. That's not what the experts are telling us, and the people overseeing you are telling us. I wanted to throw some figures your way. My understanding is that your municipality only scored 35% in financial asset management of your water infrastructure.
6: Come again?
1: Your municipality only scored, your metro rather, only scored 35% in financial asset management of your water infrastructure and 45% for operation and maintenance. That's the one issue, right? You've got a prescribed set of norms and standards that means you have to address leaks, you've got to deal with illegal connections, you've got to increase your water conservation, you've got to ensure that management fulfills its duties. But your revenue collection has also fallen by 10%. I mean, that says to me that there are failures on multiple fronts. It is not just the climatic and the geographical situation of your metro that makes it so difficult. It's the lack of proper management in understanding what you have to do to resolve these problems.
6: I also don't want you to underestimate underestimate the issue of climatic change.
1: Because I'm not underestimating it at all.
6: Yeah.
1: I'm not writing it off, sir. What I'm saying to you is how you are managing the issue of climatic change
6: respond.
1: Is a problem.
6: Yeah, I want to get to a response.
1: Mm-hmm.
6: So I presume what you're talking about, the blue water drop scores.
1: Yes.
6: That you are talking
1: to. Yes, and green drop.
6: The 35% that you're talking about, mm-hmm. it's actually the risk exposure that is actually being experienced, you know, in the distribution reticulation system. It actually means that the risk of the distribution system actually collapsing is actually minimum. That's the first thing. However, I also need to mention that from the blue drop score as well, you mentioned an issue about asset management. Yes. I need to say that I think from an investment point of view in terms of our assets, we have got a backlog in terms of maintenance, which is a problem. Obviously, that leads to leaks and so forth. However, I think on a year-to-year basis, there is repairs and maintenance budget that is actually putting on into our capital budget for us to be able to deal with this. Again, it's not going to be a one-year solution or a microwave solution. We're going to actually have to then invest systematically over a number of years to ensure that we deal with the backlog and ultimately, you know, reduce, you know, the leaks that we actually see in our distribution. Every metro, every city in the world does experience, you know, aging infrastructure. And again, it's about the discipline of consistently investing into the assets. I'm not painting a picture that say everything is under control. I'm saying if there is consumers that's going to go one day with water disruption, it's a crisis. And that's the way we are actually treating it. On a day-to-day basis, there are operational adjustments that are being on the system to ensure that at least we mitigate the risk of people going out without water. And I think we continue to do that. And again, deliberately so, there needs to be resources that are being put to ensure that we go forward. The Metro is currently participating in what we call trading services reforms, which is sponsored by National Treasury, wherein we have now ring-fenced resources, financial resources, to be able to do the rehabilitation that I'm talking about. So I'm not painting a picture that everything is okay, but I think there are interventions currently to mitigate in the short term to ensure that, you know, there's continuity of supply to everyone in the city.
1: I wonder whether that will be achieved, Mr. Tsitsire, and this is based on what Daily Maverick is reporting, and I'd ask you to please comment on that, saying that the Nelson Mandela Bay Acting City Manager, Advocate Lonwabo Ngobo, has written to Councillor Gustav Rotenbach to say that he's going to ask for outside help to fix the metro's water and electricity crisis because it's become unbearable. It says to me that he's not putting much faith in the people who are currently employed to do that. If this is true, he's saying, I'm going to have to bring outside people in to fix the problem, presumably because my people inside can't fix it. How do you respond to that?
6: I'm not aware of the context of that comment which was made by the city manager, but I can tell you that I think from the technical part, we are doing our very best on a day-to-day basis to ensure that, you know, we turn the situation around. Bringing an expert, if the city manager wants to, I think he's got the prerogative as an accounting officer to actually seek additional help. But I think from where we are seated, we are doing everything technically feasible to ensure that there is continuity of supply within the distribution system.
1: So do you disagree with this? Would you appreciate, as someone working on the inside, would you appreciate the assistance of outside consultants to help you? Or do you feel this is something you can manage entirely on your own with your employees?
6: From where I'm seated as a technical manager, we are up to the task to be able to deal with the problem. I mean, if you remember 4 years ago, we also had a prevalent day zero. And again, the same technical staff managed actually to put interventions and the mitigation plan to turn around the city. Still the same continuity that we're going to, energy and passion that we're going to put into this to ensure that, you know, we mitigate. Community running out of water.
1: All right. Thank you for speaking to us today. Joseph Tsatsire, Acting Executive Director for Infrastructure and Engineering from the Nelson Mandela Bay Metro. I'd like to hear from you if you live in that area. Are you convinced by what Mr. Tsatsire has just had to say to you? He feels that if it's true that the city manager, the acting city manager, did indeed ask for outside help, he has the right to do that as the accounting officer, but he's saying we don't need that outside help. We can manage the situation on our own, and we will never let it get to the point where we hit a day zero. What do you think about that? If you live in the Nelson Mandela Bay Metro, have you been convinced by that? Are you convinced that the expertise is there within the Metro to be able to deliver what it ought to? I'd love a call or a voice note from you on that, 086-000-2032 or 0614-104-107.
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1: I suppose the voice notes on the Nelson Mandela Bay Metro will start trickling in a moment. But to go back to some of the issues we've been looking at, migration was what we discussed with Crispin Piri from the Durco. And one of you says, morning, Joanne, the fact that we see police exchanging gifts with illegal immigrants and you have to report them to the same police leaves a bitter taste in my mouth. Talking about Home Affairs officials is painful. They are shameful to this country, says Vukani from Eteguini. Thank you very much for that, Vukani, and I can well understand how you feel about that, because to be let down by the people that you have to report to, I mean, you have no guarantees that it is going to be investigated the way it ought to be. But the question is, how do we keep it all lawful? And therein lies the dilemma. Morning, fellow South Africans, one of you says, maybe we are missing information about our immigration law concerning immigration. Have African leaders signed a secret pact with South African leaders that after defeating the apartheid regime, you, South Africa, have to let our citizens as a payback method, says Papedi Pasha in Khamolebedi in Limpopo. So obviously, this is not some kind of pact, but I think I think there is some feeling of reciprocation there, to be honest, Papedi, where we feel, okay, African countries did this for us, you know, we ought to reciprocate in some way or the other. One of you is asking where we would go were there to be a war.
7: Hi, Joanne and your listeners. Kindly allow me to just put a picture here to say, if we were to have a unforeseen situation wherein Trump and Netanyahu decide to do what apartheid racists decided to do to us, you know, militarily and otherwise, where would we go? And where would we get support from if we're treating our own brothers and sisters in a manner that we are doing? Just a thought, you know? Just a hypothesis. Thank you.
1: Yes, an interesting hypothetical question. How would we answer that? Where would we go? You know, and as far as I'm concerned, nothing is off the table anymore. There was a time when we said there would have been no way Russia could have invaded Ukraine, for argument's sake, right? And let the world watch that. And despite all the threats and so on, it's been 4 years and that war is still going on. So we never know what could happen. Although it is hypothetical, perhaps it's a question to think about.
8: Good morning, JJ, and good morning to SAFM listeners. You know, I've got a problem, but not all of Nigerians are selling drugs. Not all of Nigerians are scammers. But why Nigerians, they all over the world, you will find they arrest Nigerians of scamming people or of selling drugs. Why? But we can't speak about that. We are just quiet. Yeah, since October show of Tolani, he is catching Nigerians each and every time. But we keep quiet about that.
1: Thank you. And the fact that it is out in the media means we're not keeping quiet about it, right? It is being spoken about. One of you says, hi, Joanne. Home Affairs blocked my ID book 5 years ago, and I'm still taken from pillar to post. I did a DNA test with my family members, and I have an old birth certificate, but they didn't want to release my ID book, says Kim in Craddock. I mean, that's such an unfortunate situation. And in the current climate in which anyone who doesn't have their papers may be at risk, I think that's something that Home Affairs really needs to sort out. But perhaps we can just keep Kim's number and see if we can give Kim some assistance, Melissa and Genelwe. That brings us to 11 o'clock on the Daily Discourse. It is Ondela Mbana standing by with your 11 o'clock bulletin.

0: Thank you, Joanne, and a very good morning. On the top stories, Kate Matlala's testimony postponed to next Wednesday, and Joburg residents urged to prepare for water outages. For SAFM News, I am Onde Lambana. The testimony of attempted murder accused Vusimuzi Kate Matlala before the Madlanga Commission has been postponed to next Wednesday. Evidence leader advocate Matlapa Silo told the commission that Matlala's witness statement is not yet ready, prompting a request for an extension. Matlala, who appeared via video link, was represented by advocate Annalyn van der Heever. Commission Chairperson Justice Mbuyiseli Madlanga granted the postponement but ordered that Matlala's statement be filed by tomorrow.
1: Mr. Matlala, the hearing of your testimony is postponed to 15 July 2026.
2: Correct.
1: That's one. Two, your statement must be filed by tomorrow.
2: The 8th of July.
1: July 2026.
2: Correct.
1: Thank you, Mr. Matlala.
0: The ATM says the public protector's delay in investigating Police Minister Senzo Mkhunu's alleged political interference and the disbandment of the political killings task team has eroded public trust in the constitutional framework for holding the executive accountable. The ATM's parliamentary leader, Vuyo Zungula, has written a letter to the Portfolio Committee on Justice and Constitutional Development to summon public protector Koleka Gcaleka to account for why Parliament has not received a report into Minister Mkhunu, who was placed on special leave by President Cyril Ramaphosa. The ATM lodged a complaint against Mkhunu last year with the public protector after KZN Police Commissioner Nhlanhla Mkhwanazi raised concerns in a media briefing. Zungula elaborates.
3: The public protector is supposed to investigate and issue a report within 30 days whenever the complaint is of an Executive Members Ethics Act nature. So the fact that in over a year, it is a reason for South Africans to be concerned, because it should not be taking this long, because the issue and the nature of the complaint was whether Minister Mkhunu acted in a manner that was unconstitutional and unethical by disbanding the political killing task teams.
0: Johannesburg residents have been urged to prepare for possible water outages ahead of Rand Water's final phase of planned maintenance next week. The 12-hour shutdown is scheduled for 17 July from 7 o'clock in the morning till 7 o'clock in the evening. Some areas may experience low water pressure or no water during the work. The utility says supply may not return immediately after the maintenance, as affected systems could take several days to fully recover. Johannesburg Water spokesperson Nombuso Shabalala says residents should store enough water in advance and use it sparingly while the system stabilizes.
4: During this 12-hour maintenance, customers supplied by the Sandton, Midrand, Linksfield, South Hills, Crown Gardens, Commando, which comprises of Brixton, Crosby and Hurst Hill, Randburg, Rudeport, Soweto and Linasia systems will experience low water pressure to no water for the duration of this 12-hour maintenance. Residents are further encouraged to store enough water for essential household use ahead of the maintenance. Johannesburg Water will provide regular updates throughout the maintenance period.
0: Dozens of Malawian nationals have spent another night sleeping outside the Durban's old drive-in decommissioned temporary repatriation site. The remaining group of more than 300 people has been camping outside the closed site, waiting for transport to Musina in Limpopo before being repatriated to Malawi. Leader of the Malawian community in KwaZulu-Natal, Adam Ali, says he's still engaging donors in an effort to secure more buses. One of those waiting, Leonard Chikawala, says many continue to arrive after being allegedly threatened and forced from their homes by landlords to growing tensions. He says although conditions are difficult, with limited food and people sleeping on the ground, they remain hopeful they will soon return home.
5: We're expecting more people to go home. We are happy here. We're sleeping on ground, but we are happy that we are going home. No matter what, but we have a peace now. We need the organizer, Ari, to make sure that maybe there is a certain sort of a fast so that we can go home as soon as possible. There is pregnant women, there is old people, there is sick people, but we are forced to be here so that we can wait for the bus to go home.
0: Meanwhile, a Mozambican national who claims to have been sleeping outside the old drive-in for 6 days says he has been promised a seat on one of the buses leaving the site today. He says the hardest part of the journey is leaving behind his newborn daughter, who was born on 27 June and spent his last money buying essentials for her.
6: It's hard because my girlfriend called me yesterday, crying and begging me to come back, saying we'll figure things out together. But I told her that I can't. Instead, I bring more problems for her. And you can even end up not having a spot to stay. So it's better if I can go home.
0: President Xi Jinping has called for an urgent all-out rescue operation after extreme weather in several parts of China left at least 15 people dead and thousands displaced. In the central Hubei province, severe storms have swept through several cities and districts, killing several people. Meanwhile, heavy rains and flooding from Typhoon Maisak caused fatalities in the southern region of Guangxi. Recapping the top story, the testimony of attempted murder accused Vusimuzi Ket Matlala before the Madlanga Commission has been postponed to next Wednesday. I'm Undula Bana for SAFM News Headlines at 11:30.
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8: 7 minutes past 11 on the Daily Discourse. We're into the third and final hour of the show. I'm Joanne Joseph. Thank you for joining us and thank you for your communications over the last few hours. And to keep those coming as we start the third hour of the show, our studio line number is 086-000-2032. Our WhatsApp line number 0614-104-107. At this hour, we are talking about the issue, or we will be talking about the issue shortly, of the Constitutional Court ruling on the issue of housing that took place in Cape Town last week. I want us to have a conversation about that and what it means for the way our cities are planned post-democracy, right? Apartheid spatial planning was the way the apartheid government planned this. How do we need to redesign our cities? And what exactly does the court ruling specify for people who are involved, officials who are involved in the issue of housing around the country? What does it prescribe for them? And how is it supposed to change their way of thinking around how we provide housing for our citizens? I'd love to hear from you on that. But we are going to have a conversation with Tertius Simmers, the Western Cape Provincial Minister of Infrastructure, in just a short while to discuss that. I just want to listen to a couple of your voice notes before we go through to that.
9: Good morning, Joanne. I just want to pose a comment with regards to the conversation you're having with the spokesperson of the Minister of DERCO. You know, the one rational thing I would always want to ask is, why are they being so diplomatic about something that we can actually accurately, vividly, realistically see that there are a lot of illegal immigrants in our country? Why are they being so diplomatic with other African countries? Why can't they just take a firm stance on, we don't want illegal immigrants in our country? Firm. That's how it should be. Daniel here in Bryanston.
10: Joel, a quick one. Mr. Piri talks about the fact that we let in people in our places without vetting them. How do I vet that when it's been said that as a South African citizen, I do not have a right to inspect documents and only the law enforcement can do that? Then how does it expect me to vet if the people are in the country legally or not before I rent them a room or something? Thank you. It's important for the area.
8: So Mpho, just I'm sorry that you weren't able to ask that question while Crispin Peary was with us, but essentially the way one does it is you ask for the documents and then you've got to check that the documents are legitimate, and you can check those documents with Home Affairs. Home Affairs has an inspectorate that deals exactly with that. So it is possible and it is important if you're going to rent out to verify everybody's documents before you rent out to them. All right, that brings us to 10 minutes past 11 here on the Daily Discourse. And a few days on from the Constitutional Court's housing judgment involving the Western Cape government and the city of Cape Town, government is concerned with housing, and it's of course considering what this will mean for future housing considerations. In 2013, the Provincial Transport and Public Works Department tried to sell a school property in Tafelberg in Sea Point, although Human Settlements wanted to use it for housing. That sale eventually fell through, but the court still ruled on the matter because it felt the city should have given more thought, shall we say, to whether it could actually be used for affordable housing. Joining me now is the Western Cape Provincial Minister of Infrastructure, Tertius Simmers. Mr. Simmers, good morning to you, and thank you very much for your time on the Daily Discourse today. What implications does this ruling have for your department?
11: Good morning, Joanne, and good morning to your listeners. Now, first and foremost, we do respect the outcome of the Constitutional Court judgment. It does ask specific questions to me and my department, but while we were awaiting the judgment, a lot has been happening since 2019. This focuses specifically on our ability to ensure the development of mixed-use, mixed-income developments that focus on affordable housing within the inner city, the way that as a provincial government, but also to the city, how we do future planning in terms of our land, but obviously the national government also owns land in the same area identified by the court. So this will also now, you know, ask for them to refocus on how they seek to relinquish their land within the city bowl specifically, which is what the judgment focused on. But I think on the national discourse and the national discussion, the issue of affordable housing has now been brought forward by this Constitutional Court judgment, given that its implication extends beyond the City of Cape Town and the Western Cape government. And it does beg certain reforms at the national policy level, because certain projects are funded through grants, which does get received from the National Department of Human Settlements.
8: So how will this ruling change the way living spaces are allocated in the Western Cape? And perhaps it's not just this ruling, but also the way you've changed the manner in which you have begun to allocate living spaces.
11: And I mean, indeed, look, the judgment reinforces which the Western Cape government and the City of Cape Town has been working on since 2019. It reinforces the importance of well-located affordable housing in well-located land. So practical examples of what we have been doing in accordance with the Western Cape strategy, we have Conradi Park, which seeks to integrate different income streams, but also social housing. We released a number of inner-city developments in terms of Founders Garden, Prestwich and Leeuwloop, which are at implementation stage in terms of the procurement process. But also we have a number of projects in that pipeline. So what this does now ask of us and our future partners who will now be utilizing our other identified land parcels, which are in our pipeline, closing in on being implementation ready, is the composition of what portion is affordable housing, what portion is social housing, which is a rental option, but also how that specific component, which is social housing, which was also contained in the court's broader judgment, how will we seek to address that? Which is why I said the three spheres of government now need to ask ourselves, how do we implement this? How do we ensure that these projects and the lands that we own within the inner city or closer to urban centers, how do we maximize that usage? Realizing that as we create new settlements which are seeking to integrate different communities, how do we ensure that we also ensure that it is done in a sustainable manner, which speaks to the location of jobs, its vicinity to public transport, the ability to develop schools, because as you develop new communities, you know, there is knock-on effects in terms of schools, healthcare, and so forth as well. So it's how you do a fully-fledged spatial planning that ultimately changes lives through settlement development into the future.
8: So does this mean any of your current housing plans need to change or be adapted?
11: Well, actually not. We have, like I said, we've been working on a pipeline which is implementation ready.
8: Yes.
11: The percentages is what will now need to be looked at. Again, the one thing which does ask for a national discussion is the funding of social housing, which is not funded through your metros or your secondary cities, even provinces. There's a grant meant specific for that. And the problem is, over the last 3 years, that grant has been declining, whereas the City of Cape Town and the Western Cape Provincial Government Department of Infrastructure has been creating a pipeline that is close to implementation ready, which just need adequate funding. So that does ask now budgetary reforms as well, which needs to be discussed at the national level, because this court ruling also implicates areas like Gauteng, which is densely populated, where affordable housing is also a big question from those who are residing there, but also the need for affordable rental options, of which social housing is but one part of that need for affordable rental.
8: Let's talk about that question for a moment, because one of our listeners very astutely called in earlier to the program and said, you know, ordinary people are actually being priced out of being able to buy property, specifically in the City of Cape Town. I know that you serve a provincial function, but the City of Cape Town clearly falls under that. And I want to ask you how you manage that, because, yes, we do want the income that results from higher LSM groups and higher income groups. You know, we do want them integrated into the city because we want them to spend there. We want the city to have the budget to do other improvements as a result of that. Having said that, how do we make sure that we do not price ordinary people out of being able to live in the city in which they were born?
11: No, that's a very good question. And it all comes to the economic principle of supply and demand. Now, again, we have introduced a number of inner-city developments which will focus on mixed-use, mixed-income, affordable housing, which does actually seek to address that. At Conradi Park, which has been a project where we have now gone to phase two, parts of that question has been able to answer by ensuring how do we cross-subsidize an economic model for settlement development closer to business nodes, closer to the inner city, where we can get those who ultimately drive our economy, who work in the city center but live far out, how do we get them closer? But it poses the secondary or underlying demand versus how we perceive ownership. Many of these citizens actually want affordable rental, or those who do want to enter the ownership market want to come in into a mixed income, mixed use development. And at the moment, my team and I are looking to specifically address that question, given that government has a role to play. But as your subsidies are meant to influence that ability of the market is actually declining, it's how do we formulate a new funding model which will seek to bridge that, given where the Western Cape government is, where the City of Cape Town is, and the fact that we have projects which can influence the supply and demand question, but the funding required from the central government or the national department will never be adequate for us to unlock that, and our own budgets can only do to a certain extent, and the supply and demand can only be influenced if we step up. And as we now engage the private sector, as we rethink the financing of the need of the inner city developments, the question always remains, how do we fund that? How do we unlock that? How does government release the land, which is meant for public good? And how do we use that to influence, like to use your instance, somebody that is born here to actually live here, either to can afford an affordable rental unit or be able to ensure that they can actually own an affordable a unit which they can buy through various processes, which is why, as the Western Cape government, we have done not one but two housing studies, which obviously is influencing our policy approach. And later on in the year, we will be making some key announcements in how we believe, in partnership with the private sector. And yes, the three spheres of government do need to work together, where we are focusing on our infrastructure and spatial transformation does play a key role in unlocking affordable housing reform, which is a national discussion, actually, that is required at the moment.
8: I want to ask you this question because apart from the economic element, there's also a racialized element to this. And one of the court's main criticisms of your housing plans in the Tafelberg case is being interpreted as saying housing provision in Cape Town is still based on racial divisions and apartheid spatial planning. And as it is, working class families will never live in areas that have lots of facilities nearby because they are black And it's largely the formerly white areas that have got those facilities. And quite frankly, never the twain shall meet.
11: Look, if you focus on the, you know, and I'd like to expand on what you're asking me, because this seems to be a narrative which sadly has been created over a number of years. The provision of services in terms of the city's own budget and even our province spends focuses on areas which needs to be enhanced or improved in terms of our infrastructure investment. That is, I just need to correct that, which covers predominantly the former areas, your colored and your black communities, which were left behind because of apartheid. And over more than 15 years, actually, we have seen a steady increase in the budgetary spend as we seek to address the historic backlog in terms of infrastructure investment. In terms of your inner city development, again, if we look at Conradi Park, which is a tangible, practical example of Western Cape government policy, bringing together individuals and qualifying beneficiaries from different backgrounds, from different communities, even different race groups, and integrating them in. We have seen some phenomenal success in terms of phase one. And as we now prepare to award Founders Garden and Prestwich and Leeuwloop at various stages, you will see more and more the objective of seeking those individuals who apply, who want to live a better quality of life in the inner city, closer to their work. And again, at the end of the day, who the qualifying beneficiaries are is going to be dependent on the affordability which we seek to assist them with. So I think we must move beyond racializing the aspect of affordable housing, but it's all about ensuring that we get our residents ready for that shift towards full integration closer to the urban center. And that is only determined by those who apply for these future at future developments and the future allocations, which is something which is outside of government's control. But what we can assist with the private sector is creating supply and demand to an extent where it becomes more affordable to live in the city center.
8: The courts also called for increased meaningful, that's an important word, public comment or consultation before these decisions are made about housing. And I suppose what it's trying to say there is it cannot be a tick box exercise. You've got to take into account what the public says about this. How will you ensure that happens in the future?
11: Now, again, I'll use Tafelberg site, which is now called 353 on Main in our project pipeline, where what we have created, because we don't understand public participation has been watered down, sadly, because a number of role players in society want to out-scream the other one, and you do not get meaningful content in such a form of public participation. So what we have done at the 353 on Main site at its various stages where we are now, we have created a platform where interested and affected parties can register. We then ensure that when these meetings happen, you know, those that registered to participate in our public participation process of 353 on Main actually give the tangible input. They attend these meetings, and it's been very, very well structured by all sectors of society. And, you know, it's formalizing a process where meaningful public participation is now possible. The inputs are then captured into our system, and in the follow-up meeting, we then can report back on what those inputs have meant. I think, again, this is talking about the reform that is needed to ensure that we bring to life what is encapsulated in the Constitution, where the citizens ultimately have the say and the voices are heard. And the meaningful part of that is what we have been piloting at 353 on Main. And believe me, we have had phenomenal responses by those that registered on our platforms, and we will be utilizing the same approach in all of our other projects, because we have seen if you ensure that society knows what your plans are, you create a platform for them to register, because a number of complaints which we as government have received is, but we do come to these meetings, it becomes heavily politicized and a shouting match instead of us being able to air our concerns or give our inputs into your plans. And by utilizing this interested and affected party platform, we have found, I believe, a meaningful way to utilize, an innovative way to ensure that the voices of our citizens and all role players in society can be heard, as in our case, Western Cape government, we seek to implement a mixed-use, mixed-income development plan in the inner city, but even in our secondary cities, by ensuring the voices of our people are heard in a very innovative and creative way.
8: All right. Thank you so much for speaking to us. Tertius Simmers, he's the Western Cape Provincial Minister of Infrastructure.
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8: 11:25 here on the Daily Discourse, and I'm going to be listening to some of your voice notes, and then perhaps we'll take some of your calls as well as we head towards the news bulletin. All right, one of you talking about porous borders.
13: Hi, Joanne. I think the biggest issue here is, and there's an elephant in the room that everybody seems to be ignoring. And that elephant is that in our society, we have this propensity to accept public officials who think that their rubber stamp is a means for them to make personal money. Now, as long as we accept that, we as a society think that that is acceptable, when our mothers aren't shamed when they know that their son is using his stamp to collect bribes, then we can forget about it. We can deport all we like, but the borders will still be porous and people will still come in. We need to get rid of this idea that if you've got a government job, that you can use it to enrich yourself. And until that problem is solved, we can forget anything about getting rid of this issue. This is Chris in White River.
8: Chris, thanks so much for that comment. I mean, I think it's interesting, and I think it's not only in government as well. I think in corporate South Africa, we see the same. We've seen the same in labor. Sometimes we see the same in civil society. In government, of course, it happens on a huge scale. But it leads me to a thought, what you said about the kind of society we want to be, right? You know, when we elect corrupt officials, people whom we know are to be corrupt, or people whom we strongly suspect based on existing indications that they may be corrupt. We elect those people into our society. We allow those people, we allow their thoughts and their habits and their value system or lack of a value system or lack of ethics to filter down to the rest of us. And often it has a material effect on our society. And we start doing things like paying bribes to policemen on the roads or, shooting through red robots, for example. I'm just thinking of silly little examples, but we start breaking the law consequently. And then we come back and we complain because the laws that are broken have affected us. But actually, we've become a lawless society, and in some ways, we've contributed to that. And I think we need to give ourselves an ethics check in regard to all of this and ask ourselves some very serious questions about where we are all losing our sense of ethics as a society and how that is having a material effect on the lives of our citizens, because it's very sad indeed what is happening in this country. And one of you says, hi, JJ, it is worrying that when callers have different views to yours, you tell them not to listen to the station. Please allow people to express their views and not to chase them away, says Pro. Pro, thank you for that. So I've not done that before. Vuyisa was the first one whom I asked if she does not want to listen, not to listen. Because we are trying to, we're trying to have a conversation at a certain level, right, every day. We try and do this because I don't want to insult your intelligence as a listener. I assume that when you come to listen to SAFM as a talk radio listener, you come with a certain level of interest. You come with a certain level of whether you're self-educated from just reading or from interest in politics, in socioeconomics, in whatever's going on in the country. I assume that you come here because you want to speak at a certain level. When a listener says to me, you people are in favor of people selling drugs in our country. And that has never, ever happened on this show, I can guarantee you. Nor can I can also guarantee you that it has neither happened on any of my colleagues' shows on this. It makes it difficult for me to have a reasonable conversation with someone like that. When she says to me, you are nagging us and nagging us, listen, I didn't wake up in your house this morning

0: that actually is contrary to what we are doing to build ourselves up as South Africans and as a country. So if you have a meaningful contribution to make, by all means, please call into the program. If you have things to say that may be potentially nonsensical, then I struggle to understand how we are going to have a reasonable conversation. Perhaps you can explain that to me. 11:30 here on The Daily Discourse. 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
1: Thank you, Joanne. On the news headlines, the Madlanga Commission has heard allegations that suspended Deputy Crime Intelligence Head Major General Feroz Khan used EFF leader Julius Malema to advance his own agenda in Parliament. Gauteng police say no arrests have been made following an attempted murder case involving Mamelodi Sundowns defender Divine Lunga in Hillbro in Johannesburg. And the FF Plus has raised concern over President Cyril Ramaphosa's failure to appoint members from the parties within the GNU to strategic positions in government. A full update follows at the top of the hour.
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0: 11:31 on the Daily Discourse, and I'm going to continue with the voice notes now. We're having a bit of a problem with our phone lines. Melissa says people are struggling to hear her when they call in, so I'm going to ask you to just be patient with us, please. As soon as we've sorted that problem out, I will send you the signal, and then you can give us a call. But right now, you are more than welcome to use the voice note line, which is 0614104107, and you can send a text there, which I'll also read out. Here's one on mass deportations.
3: Good morning, Joanne, and the SAFM listeners. I believe there is no country in the world which doesn't do any deportations. The only difference with this type of deportation which is happening here is mass deportations. And the way it's being handled is sort of inhumane. That's where the difference is with all the other countries which are doing deportations. Deportations happens throughout. But mass deportations like this are very, very inhumane.
0: Thank you very much for that. Look, I think I agree with you in regard to the circumstances that are being created on the ground. That, you know, it's difficult for the South African government, especially if it's working with a government from another African country that just doesn't have the funds to be able to fund these repatriations or deportations along with South Africa. Right. Actually, I should not say along with South Africa, because Crispin Peary made it clear to us this is based on the other countries to which their citizens are being deported. But if they're not able to do that, then somebody has to step in to assist with that. Otherwise, the situation does become inhumane, and it happens to be inhumane while it's still within your borders. So then you've got a whole moral question that is attached to that, right? Which is a difficult one to figure out. Thankfully, we have these organizations, the aid organizations that are on the ground that are helping these citizens. And I really do hope that the other countries who are critical of South Africa are taking note of the work that our aid organizations are doing on the ground, because these are South African aid organizations, and they are stretching themselves right now to make sure that they are able to provide people with shelter where possible, with food, water, sanitary towels, and that kind of thing. And they're South Africans, just like the rest of us, right? So there must be some recognition of the effort that is being made to respect the rights of the people who are being sent back to their countries. One of you says, good morning. In 1975, I got married and applied for housing. I'm now 72 and I haven't received any feedback ever. So that is interesting indeed. And I wonder under which conditions you applied for housing. Can you please tell us? Because I know there would have been different lists post-democracy, right? Post-democracy, new lists would have been drawn up of black people who have a massive backlog to date of housing in this country. How would you have done it? Would you have done it through the apartheid government? What systems would you have used then? And how would that have changed post-democracy? Perhaps we can get more information from you. And if you give us that, we can perhaps explore that story a little bit more. This is one about the Western Cape housing issue.
4: Hi, good morning, Joanne. Joanne, the government of the Western Cape is selling our land to foreigners, including Europeans, Israelis. You know, they just, you know, it's getting so expensive to live in Cape Town that it's impossible.

0: for poor people to live in a decent area. They have to live in the ganglands. The DA government only cares about the rich, you know, and the oligarchy, you know, and, you know, they turn Cape Town into a place where you have ghettos and the rich are safe, and they're the only people that benefit here in the Western Cape.
1: Thanks very much for that. I mean, that was why I asked the question about apartheid spatial planning, because that perception is there, right, whether it's true or not. But I think the court ruling has also drawn very strict boundaries as to how they are going to consider it in the future. And I don't think one can stop land being sold to people from foreign countries in that city. But having said that, I think more consideration will have to go into it in the future, because, you know, the Constitutional Court has made it very clear where it stands on that. One of you says, I've just driven through the open land in the District 6 area. When is that going to be developed? So well placed close to the city. I believe I saw it on a list, actually. I was looking at a list yesterday of various different areas that Cape Town has put aside for development. And I see that that is, if I remember correctly, that is one of the areas on the list. So I'm hoping that's going to take off relatively soon. And then more of your voice notes on apartheid spatial planning.
2: Good morning, JJ. Good morning to the SAFM listeners. The reality is that the Western Cape government has never had interest in integrating or reversing apartheid spatial planning within the inner city. That is the fact. If you can look at the track record, you can look at what the manifestos in particular of DA and that government, they've been promising the same thing for the past many years. They have no interest. It does not serve them to integrate the inner town or to change that planning, because that's how they want it. Remember, they said, we are refugees in Western Cape. Fadani, East London.
1: Fadani, thank you so much for that. And I think that makes sense to a lot of people whose lived experience that is. One of you says, BMA in recent months have learned the trick. They collect their money at the first gate, the foot and mouth checkpoint. Immigration collects theirs behind the comfort of their counters for stamping days and for fixing overstayed passports. And SAPS collects that at the last gate as you enter the country. I'm told the army collects for everything else, which did not come through the official border. Bytebridge is a cash cow for South African government workers. You also ignore this one like everyone else. Well, remember, presenters are not all-knowing, you know. This information that you share with us is very valuable. I'm not sitting at the BMA counters. I'm sitting here in studio, and the fact that you can give me this information is very useful to me, because it means when we ask the questions, we can ask about this kind of thing, right? But unless you've been there, and unless you've been through the process or you're familiar with it, it's very difficult to know about these nuances and details. So thank you for sharing that with us. Here's one on the issue of drugs in the country.
3: You know, when you see the things we've seen on the streets in these areas where the drug dealers are running rampant, taking advantage of our people and our young girls, you understand the frustration. And I sometimes want to say to you guys, sensitize yourselves to what is happening. See the drug issue for what it is, and then maybe talk from that point. Thanks.
1: Thank you very much for that message. And the reason we talk from the point we do is because we have actually had the conversations with people who live in those areas. They talk to us. You might have remembered, or you may not remember, based on what I've just heard, with about a conversation that we had with Jeremy Veery. Right. He's a former police captain, but he worked for a long time in the area of drugs in the Western Cape. We also spoke to Karen Dolly. She's a journalist and researcher who has worked very closely with those communities. And she's spoken and written about organized crime and drug abuse. And what they both tell us, because, as I said, we can't be in 100 places at the same time. And so we ask people who know better than us exactly what the situation is on the ground. And what they feed back to us is that there's been a history of gang warfare and organized crime in those areas that has lasted over 100 years. Those gangs are over 100 years old. And essentially, that drug problem predates what is happening right now in the country. And what it says to me is that you may be seeing people on the ground every day whose lives are falling apart, and that is certainly a reality in South Africa. But if you think that the drug issue only came about through migration, you are wrong about the areas in which you live. You don't know the history of your areas in which you live. The people who are from those areas and who are in the know tell us that this has been a long-standing problem, right? And so something that you need to be aware of is that, yes, we have a prevailing drug problem that has been worsened by migration in this country, but don't believe for a moment that if all of the migrants, those involved with drugs, those not involved with drugs, leave the country, the drug problem is not going to go away. Because we have a problem that predates that. We have other channels and corridors for drug trafficking, drug abuse, drug sales in this country that exist outside of the migrants. And that's what you need to come to terms with. So we'll have more of those conversations in just a moment. Let's take a short break.
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8: In case you missed it.
9: So how do parents then approach a situation by firstly recognizing that the approach for one child should not be the same for the other?
10: One parenting style can be able to help children grow and become the leaders that we all want them to be. Mm-hmm. Every parent should have an end in mind with every child. Okay. What is my end result? What do I envision when I'm raising this child? We have got different children. So that's the first one. And once we've got that, then we're not going to use one size fits all, because we've spent time and we can tell what is it that they feel uncomfortable with. So the first thing is your parenting style.
8: That was Quantum with Angela Ludig. 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
1: So the good news is we finally got the lines up again, but we're going to have to take two quick calls because we're running out of time. Tapelo in Kimberley is on the line to us. Tapelo, good morning.
11: JJ, I've been holding on, but it's okay.
1: Sorry, I'm gonna Tapelo, say we had a problem with our lines, Tapelo. Sorry.
11: Yes, I hate the banners. I'm going to say this, JJ, because this needs to be said, and I hope that you don't interrupt me or cut me off before I finish.
1: Well, as long as you're quick and have respect for time, yes. I'm okay with that. Go for it.
11: JJ, before you hosted this show, as SAFM listeners, we were listening to SAFM.
1: Mm-hmm.
11: Yes, and there's something that you like doing. You like to speak over people and cut them off while they are still talking. And then after that, you cut them off, and then you take 2 to 3 minutes putting your view across. We also want our views to be heard. It's not, we are not only listening to SAFM to hear your views, to hear what you think. And we also want our views and our concerns to be raised on our radio station. So this thing that you like to do, when someone is talking and then you speak over them, just especially when someone is not agreeing with you, or when someone is saying something that you don't like or you don't agree with, it's not working for us.
1: Okay, Tapelo. Well, as I said, this is your radio station and you are absolutely allowed to comment as you would like. But I'm not going to tolerate generalizations on this. I'm not going to tolerate hateful comments. I'm also not going to tolerate unfactual information. I have no tolerance for those things. We need to build a country where we have respect for each other's views, but also we don't come on and we don't spread in misinformation. And if you are doing that, I am going to cut you off and I am going to interrupt you. All right. So please be aware. Be aware of that. I know that it's been allowed to go on for a very long time and I'm not allowing it anymore. We're going to use this radio station to help build this country by listening to each other, but also making valuable contributions and not making statements that could be damaging in any way. Patrick in Cape Town, in Pinetown, is on the line to us. Patrick, good morning.
12: Hey, Joanne, how are you?
1: I'm well, thanks. A quick one from you, please, Patrick.
12: No, it's fine, Joanne. Yeah, I'll be quick. Well, I don't understand why, Joanne, do we have to worry about diplomacy when we are enforcing our laws? I think at this moment, we don't owe anyone any explanation about this because South Africa has got laws, Joanne. And when those laws are broken, the country has to correct that and deport all immigrants. Not like animals, but you are just deporting them back to their countries. Now, I don't understand this talk of diplomacy. Why do we have to care about diplomacy? Because we are just correcting our laws. What we need in this country is a leader with a backbone who can confront these other African countries and tell them straight in the face that, look, you are messing up in your countries and that is affecting me because your citizens are running into my country. So get your house in order. But in the meantime, I'll be assisting you by deporting these people. Now, I don't understand why. Maybe you remember, Joanne, there was a time when this thing happened some years ago and President Ramaphosa had to go and send some emissaries to go and apologize. Apologizing for what?
1: All right, Patrick, we are going to have to leave it there. I'm going to leave it with that question of yours and perhaps we'll continue the conversation tomorrow. We are out of time. Thank you so much for joining us. We'll do it all again between 9 and 12 tomorrow. Take care till then. Bye-bye.
13: 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Please note that the views expressed in this book are not that of the station. Listener's discretion is advised.
14: A red car, an old 1950s model Chevrolet, an Art Deco piece of motor art, is parked in the shade just beyond the roadhouse. The car is long and sleek. There are wing-shaped prows on the back of it, and headlights stare out between a metal V, round eyes on the red ocean. The car seems as if it was painted yesterday. There are no scratches on it, and the red paint gleams. An old man with an open bald patch on his head and long white curly hair, and who wears a blue and white checked shirt, stands next to it. He walks around the car and opens the bonnet. The engine shines, and the silver metalwork reflects the roadhouse sign. Casbah. A mirror. The man looks inside it for a while. 10 minutes go by, and he does not raise his head. When he does, oil streaks the side of his face and cuts across his thin pale lips. His face is mottled pink from years of sun and alcohol and weariness. He reaches into his pocket and takes out a piece of cloth. Then again he leans into the engine and wipes away a black stain, a shell-shaped oil stain from the Niger Delta. Then he holds up his left hand to shade his face or to wipe away the oil. He has two fingers missing from his hand, the thumb and the index finger. On the fourth finger, he wears a gold wedding band. Yeah, I've a lot of these old cars come to my place. It is in Plantation Street. I have a big yard with all the cars. You can look at them. But you must phone me before you come. I keep dogs, pit bulls. And you know, those dogs, if they don't know you, they get savage. They once attacked the garden boy because he was wearing something different to what he normally wears. I had to take him to the hospital and look at my hand. They're not fighting dogs, but they are brutal enough. No one comes onto the property. The dogs make them afraid. They are the cars. I only drive them out sometimes, not all the time, mostly on the weekend, mostly when I bring my grandchildren here to the roadhouse or we're going somewhere else. It's nice for them to get out, and I like it too, because I live alone there. The wife died 5 years ago.
15: cancer. There are the two kids there with the mother, my daughter-in-law, my son. He works at the security place there in Springs. The one the Portuguese guy owns. He works mostly in the day, but also at night. This car, it's like the cars that used to be in Springs before now. I'll show you some pictures of the place. The main street, with all the old cars in it. The Portuguese guy, he's got a lot of the pictures. I remember he asked me for some that I had. He wanted to put them on the computer, so I gave them to him. Yeah, I like to look at the pictures. Those were the good days. The days when we could go walking into town and not be worried. It's different now. Worse. And all the blacks are in the shops and the OK is gone. So is the big chemist that was owned by Barcy Smith Hoppies. Yeah, yeah, but I like these old cars. They take me back when I drive them. Like this one. I used to drive it with my girlfriend. She was not my wife. No, I never married her. She married another guy. Then she had a child maybe 8 months after they were married. And they said it was premature. The art was a small kid when it was born. Never grew very tall, like a dwarf. Okay, come to my house and you can look at the cars then. The boy is bringing your food, so come sometime. I'm always there. For many years, I lived in Lagos. Banjoko, a slum area. You want to know what this word, what Banjoko means in English? Don't ever leave me. Don't ever leave me. You're lucky if you can ever leave. Slum. What do I say it is, a slum? No, it is not something like a shanty town. It is not a shanty town. It is a slum. It is dirty. Lots of garbage. White plastic bags that get caught in the fences. They look like small ghosts, as they are white, and the rest of the place is dark brown. And they always move, because it is windy. Many brick houses falling down, houses made of tin that are on fire as they are so hot. The sun beats on them, and then they get hot, and then the heat just stays inside. You can roast a chicken without lighting a fire if you leave it inside for an afternoon. We lived, my mother, brother, and my two sisters, in a brick house, but it is an old one. It was already not in a good condition when we moved in. My mother told me this because I was born in this house. One bedroom, we shared the sitting room to sleep in. We would put the blankets behind the couch in the daytime. There is a picture on the wall. I took it from a calendar that I found somewhere. A forest, green, tall trees. I think it is in America. Many years I lived there with my mother and brother and two sisters. I told you this, didn't I? I repeat myself a lot these days. Maybe just want to remember the words of that place. Anyway, my sister, she died when she was 15. Killed by some gang member. There were gangs that lived in the slum. They didn't want to leave. The name suited them. Don't ever leave. They did well with selling drugs and fighting. Ha, I can see your face. All Nigerians sell drugs. Well, no, not all. Only some do. Like everywhere, and everyone, and even the drug dealers, they are people too. Even sometimes they feel sad and cry. It's boring, I know, but they do have mothers and fathers, and sometimes they love other people, care about them. And they get sick and die, just like anyone else. Life is cheap. Isn't that what you say? Easy to be born, easy to die. Once I sat on the beach in Lagos, went there for a day with my friend, Angie. She called herself Angie. It sounded American. We were sitting in the beach bar. Oh, yes, we knew we could sit and not pay. And then a body got washed up. Out of the sea, a body. It was lying there on the sand, right next to us. It was big and black, bloated. They came to fetch it later, took it away on a stretcher. and there were some kids playing next to us. Cheap. Life in Lagos is cheap. But what was I telling you? Yes, sometimes people got in the gang crossfire. My sister, she was killed one day when she was just walking across the road to visit her friend. Not even for drugs or anything like that. Not sure. Maybe it was a mistake. Maybe not. She was one of the gang members' wives. I don't mean that they were really married. What we call girlfriends. So maybe someone wanted her dead to punish that guy. I can't even remember his name. Her name was Binielum. I can't remember his name. Did I even know it? I can't remember. Actually, I can't remember what she looked like either. Life, if you are poor, is cheap. Anywhere. And if you are poor, it's easy to die. My mother always said that there was a world outside Banjoko, somewhere far away. All I had to do was find it. She said I would find it in my dreams. But I didn't want to just dream. So every day I walked down the main road, it is called the Sandayo Road, to the railway station to look for this way. Because I didn't only want to find it in my dreams. It's a long road, Sandayo. It is tar, but with holes in it and many people and cars. Sometimes I would get work in the small shop that sold cigarettes and videos. Nigerian videos, knockoffs, and Nollywood stuff at the station. And other times I would just hang out there and watch the people get on and off the trains. The trains came into the station only 2 times a day, but every time they came, or every time I watched, some of the people looked so elegant. Not all of them were like this. There were some who just hung on the sides of the train, and they were dirty, and they made me afraid. Even some of the third-class ones made me afraid. But the people who got off from the first class, there were a few of those. They were the well-dressed ones. They wore suits, even though it was very hot. Mostly it was men, but some women sometimes. I think the men came for the women. There were a lot of whores in Banjoko. But maybe they had family there. A mother or a father, I don't know. I liked to watch the trains. They were old. One day, I would get on one, get into first class with a handsome man and go somewhere else, go somewhere that was out of Banjoko. One day, I wanted to be lifted out of there, lifted out by someone great, and of course, they must be unknown to the police, so I would be free. Then a man got off the train. He was very tall, and I thought he was very handsome. But maybe this was just because he looked rich. He might be able to get me out of here, I thought. He was pitch black, not like me. I am brown. He was black. He was big, very big. He had a gold tooth in the front of his mouth. I think it was his left front tooth. It's the fashion to have a gold front tooth. Expensive, too. He came to me and started to talk. We talked for a long time. Then he took me to the station cafe for lunch. Just a sandwich. I remember it was a goat's meat sandwich. It had 2 pieces of tomato in it. He said we should be friends, so I went with him to his friend's place that was close by and had sex with him, and he gave me some money. From that day, I met him often. I think I knew that he would be that great bird that would lift me out of Banjoko.
16: 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The book is available online and in all leading bookstores countrywide. 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

0: It's 12 o'clock on Tuesday, the 7th of July, 2026. A very warm welcome to Update at Noon here on SAFM, leading the conversation. I'm Sakina Kamwendo. Coming up in the next hour...
1: Capital B of the Refugees Act are inconsistent with the Constitution and invalid. The High Court's order of constitutional invalidity must therefore be confirmed.
0: The Constitutional Court has upheld the Western Cape High Court ruling declaring certain provisions of the Refugees Act unconstitutional and invalid. And National Treasury has withheld July funding from several municipalities over non-compliance with the Municipal Finance Management Act. Coming up in sport.
2: Egypt can join Morocco in the quarterfinals of the World Cup, but they are going to overcome Argentina. That's in also Switzerland against Colombia today. We bring you some Springbok ticketing news as well.
0: Oh, ticketing again.
2: Yep.
0: All right. So John Kirico with those details coming up in the second half of the show. In the meantime, let us know what's on your mind. 41391 is the SMS line number. You can also write to us via X at SABC News_radio. And you can send us a WhatsApp voice note on 0826923909. These and more stories coming up on this Tuesday edition of Updated Noon. First, though, here's the latest news with Ondile Mbana.

0: Thank you, Sakina. On the top stories, allegations that Khan used Malema to advance his agenda in Parliament and Joburg residents urged to prepare for water outages. For SAFM News, I am Ondalambana and a very good day. The Madlanga Commission has heard allegations that suspended Deputy Crime Intelligence Head Major General Feroz Khan used EFF leader Julius Malema to advance his own agenda in Parliament. Evidence leader Advocate Matthew Chaskalson presented WhatsApp messages containing parliamentary questions that were to be asked by Malema to former Inspector General of Intelligence Isaac Dintwe. The Commission heard that the questions allegedly drafted by Khan were sent through his close associate Mohammed Moseid before being passed on to Malema. Chaskalson told the commission the questions were intended to trap Dintwe into making false statements which Khan allegedly planned to use to orchestrate his removal.
1: Mr. Syed is still responding to the previous inquiry of General Khan, which is when are they sending the questions? And he says at 65977 at 12 June 2021, 849, but I think it's been sent already. He then responds to General Khan's message saying, you know, this will get him to lie and then we can get him removed. And he says, absolutely, he's going to deny it and then he's effed. Bye bye, P. Dot, dot, dot.
0: Meanwhile, the commission has postponed the testimony of attempted murder accused Vusimuzi Ket Matlala to next Wednesday. Evidence leader Advocate Mahlapa Sello told the commission that Matlala's witness statement is not yet ready. Matlala, who appeared virtually, was represented by Advocate Annalyn van der Heever. Commission Chairperson Justice Mbusele Madlanga granted the postponement.
2: Mr. Matlala, the hearing of your testimony is postponed to 15 July 2026.
3: Correct.
2: That's one. Two, your statement must be filed by tomorrow.
3: The 8th of July.
2: 8th July 2026.
3: Correct.
2: Thank you, Mr. Matlala.
0: Gauteng police say no arrests have been made following an attempted murder case involving Mamelodi Sundowns defender Divine Lunga in Hillbrow in Johannesburg. Lunga was travelling with friends on Sunday when an unknown suspect allegedly opened fire on their vehicle after mistaking them for undercover police officers. No one was injured in the incident. Police spokesperson Tintswalo Sibeko says investigations are continuing.
4: I can confirm that a case of attempted murder was opened at Hillbrow Police Station following an incident that occurred on Sunday, 5th July 2026. No injuries were sustained and no arrests have been made at this stage. Police investigations are ongoing.
0: The FF Plus has raised concern over President Cyril Ramaphosa's failure to appoint members from the parties within the GNU to strategic positions in government. This follows the appointment of ANC member and former State Security Minister Ayanda Dlodlo as South Africa's ambassador to France. Dlodlo's appointment has drawn criticism from the FF Plus as well as the DA. This follows allegations that surfaced against her during the State Capture Commission, claiming that she had attempted to suppress an inquiry into former President Jacob Zuma. Zuma's alleged private intelligence network, amongst other things. FF Plus leader Dr. Kone Mulder also criticized the president for failing to consult GNU members over Lolo's appointment.
5: It's also concerning that this is yet another appointment that comes directly from out of the ANC support base. When is the president going to consult and start appointing also ambassadors from within the ranks of some of the member parties within the Government of National Unity? That is not happening at this stage. And then obviously there are some controversies with regard to this appointment, but my concern is further that the president is not consulting with the other parties in the Government of National Unity.
0: Johannesburg residents have been urged to prepare for possible water outages ahead of Rainwater's final phase of planned maintenance next week. The 12-hour shutdown is scheduled for 17 July from 7 o'clock in the morning till 7 o'clock in the evening. Some areas may experience low water pressure or no water during the work. The utility says supply may not return immediately after the maintenance, as affected systems could take several days to fully recover. Johannesburg Water spokesperson Nombuso Shabalala says residents should store enough water in advance and use it sparingly while the system stabilizes.
6: During this 12-hour maintenance, Customers supplied by the Sandton, Midrand, Linksfield, South Hills, Crown Gardens, Commando, which comprises of Brixton, Crosby and Hurst Hill, Randburg, Rudeport, Soweto and Lynesia systems will experience low water pressure to no water for the duration of this 12-hour maintenance. Residents are further encouraged to store enough water for essential household use ahead of the maintenance. Johannesburg Water will provide regular updates throughout the maintenance period.
0: Recapping the top story, the Matlanga Commission has heard allegations that suspended Deputy Crime Intelligence Head Major General Feroz Khan used EFF leader Julius Malema to advance his own agenda in Parliament. I'm on Dilambala for SFM News Headlines at 12:30.
7: Update at noon with Sakina Kamwendo, midday to 1 p.m. Update at noon with Sakina Kamwendo.
8: Thanks so much, Onelambana. Good afternoon, everybody. It's 8 minutes after 12 here on Update at Noon. Thanks so much for joining us. Well, it has been a short morning, you know, in terms of time at the commission that we've had a look into, but it's been quite eventful, I must tell you. And of course, starting off with Vusmuzi Kat Matlala, he was meant to appear before the Matlanga Commission today. His evidence will now be heard next week on the 15th of July. And in part, it is because, remember, he has entered into a plea agreement there was a plea agreement that had been agreed upon between his legal team and the NPA. But of course, the magistrate then in the Commercial Crimes Court felt that what they had agreed upon was not just. And instead of an 7 or 8 year custodial sentence, increased that to 12 years, among other things. And he has been given, has Vusmuzi Kat Matlala, until the 13th, which is next Monday, to decide whether he and the NPA will agree to what the magistrate said, or they will then decide to take it or leave it. And then we'll see what happens. But as a result of that, as one of the issues, and also the great media interest in what is to come in terms of his testimony before the Matlanga Commission, it has now been postponed until the 15th. That's next Wednesday. And then after that, it was a continuation of the WhatsApp messages extracted from the devices of Major General Feroz Khan. And this time it was read into the record by Advocate Matthew Chaskelson, who's the Chief Evidence Leader of the Matlanga Commission, and went into more of the messages and then more evidence coming to light, among others, how Julius Malema Khan had sent messages to through his associate, Mo Sayed, and about questions that he wanted Malema to ask in Parliament on his behalf, so as to further whatever ends he was trying to achieve. So far, that's what's come out. As I say, it wasn't much time this morning before they adjourned, but that is what's come out of the Commission so far. And also an indication by the Commission spokesperson that the Commission is, of course, they are discussing, the presidency has indicated that they are yet to meet with the Matlanga Commission regarding the commission saying that it is considering a request for another short extension. And so the commission will hold discussions with the presidency over a possible extension of its deadline, which at the moment stands at the 31st of August. So all of that coming out of the Matlanga Commission. And then the story that's come through. National Treasury says that it's in a process to temporarily withhold July 2026 funds to 69 municipalities. And we'll just try and get word from the Treasury about that, and, you know, the possible implications that it will have for the said municipalities. We'll also try and get you a comprehensive list of where those municipalities are, so that if you reside in one of them, you'll be in the know. Some of the other stories, the public protector, Koleka Taleka, she's briefing the media on investigations about alleged failure by the functionaries of the city of Cape Town to provide basic municipal services at Langa Flats as well as Khayelitsha Township. So as we understand, that's supposed to take place anytime now. So we'll keep an eye on that. And also the Border Management Authority expected to give further briefings on the processing and repatriation of undocumented immigrants at the repatriation center in Musina, hoping to speak to the Border Management Commissioner, Dr. Michael Masiapato. So these are just some of the stories. There are so many, but of course, let me park that there in the interest of trying to get to as many of those interviews as we can.
7: Sakina Kamwendo on SAFM.
8: It's 12 minutes after 12. Now, National Treasury says that it's in the process of temporarily withholding July 2026 funding to 69 municipalities across all nine provinces. And this over the persistent financial mismanagement failures by these municipalities. Treasury says that the move is intended to enforce fiscal discipline, also to improve accountability and address unauthorized, irregular, fruitless and wasteful expenditure. The affected municipalities allegedly failed to comply with the Municipal Finance Management Act, and this despite repeated support and engagement from Treasury. But for more on this, we are joined by Second Deputy Minister of Finance, Asha Sarapin. Mr. Sarapin, thanks so much for your time and welcome to Update at Noon.
9: Thank you. I'm happy to be on.
8: So firstly, Mr. Sarapin, and I think, you know, many listeners listening in right now are thinking, I'm hoping it's not my municipality. 69, that's quite a few. So what does this withholding of funding mean for these municipalities in terms of the amount of money, you know, that they could lose as a result of it being withheld by Treasury?
9: So let me start by saying this isn't a new thing that we're doing. It is the first time we're doing it at the scale.
8: Apologies, Mr. Sarapin. We just lost you there. If you can hear me, if we could just take it from the top again, please.
9: Sure, with pleasure. So I think the key thing for the listeners to understand is this isn't a new initiative. We have done this before when municipalities were threatening the viability of water boards to provide clean running water. And so what we did is we withheld their equitable share and we paid it in tranches, saying you must pay your creditors first. And when that's done, we'll pay you the rest of your money. So there are mechanisms that we can use to make sure that we actually enhance service delivery using this rather than cause service delivery to be decayed. So I think listeners, if you're in one of the affected municipalities, this isn't something to be concerned about. It's actually a proactive step to get the proper fiscal discipline on the go in these municipalities that are behaving in a delinquent manner.
8: So just in terms of some of the biggest municipalities that are affected by this or metros, if you would just name a few for us.
9: Sure. City of Johannesburg, most infamously, and it's been in the news a lot for the wrong reasons. You see in the Eastern Cape, you've got both Buffalo City, which is a metro, and as well as Nelson Mandela Bay. And the Free State, Mangaung Metro Municipality as well. So those are some of the bigger ones. And Newcastle, a big municipality like Newcastle, is also there, not a metro, but a very, very big municipality there as well. So there are some big ones.
8: Indeed. Speaking of the city of Johannesburg, I remember having a conversation with the executive mayor some weeks ago. And this was after there was, again, a notice from Treasury to which he denied, you know, the liabilities that he said the city had as compared to what Treasury was stating. And at that point, I must say, I was at a complete loss because what is the real story?
9: The one is leaked letter. The city has signed a wage deal that it cannot afford, a politically facilitated agreement over and above the collective bargaining agreement reached at SALGA. For example, that adds 10.8 billion to its wage bill. It has routinely underpaid ESCOM, and ESCOM has indicated that it is not happy with that. Its internal financial affairs are a mess. Its budget may well be unfunded. The budget is dependent on a collection rate that has not been achieved in the last 5 financial years, for example. So there are many, many things that you can pick out in the city of Joburg to show that there is poor financial management, weak financial controls, non-compliance with the municipal
8: And our apologies for that poor connection to Mr. Asher Sarapin there. And just talking through this statement that's been released by Treasury saying that it is in the process of temporarily withholding July 2026 funding to 69 municipalities across all nine provinces. Now, you heard Mr. Sarapin say that, of course, it's not the first time that they've embarked on such action, but the first time that it's happened at the scale. Mr. Sarapin, I hope that we have you back. A very important conversation, this. Please just indicate if you can hear me.
9: Yes, I can definitely hear you.
8: Oh, great stuff. You were in the process of talking about unfunded budgets, and unfortunately, we lost you again.
9: Yes, well, I said the city of Johannesburg may well have an unfunded budget as its collection rate in the budget has not been achieved for the last four financial years. And so it is entirely possible that that they will not be able to actually meet their financial commitments in the budget they've passed. The Minister of Finance warned them of all of this and they proceeded regardless.
8: Speaking of unfunded budgets, as I understand, you know, just looking at information available, could be that we have as many as 116 municipalities, about 45% of all our municipalities actually adopting completely unfunded budgets. So what does Treasury make of that? Because again, it's not a new thing. We've seen municipalities routinely adopt pass unfunded budgets. But what is the impact of that on citizens?
9: Yeah. So I'll tell you what the impact is. It's very simple. When they pass unfunded budgets, they will pass all kinds of additional expenditure into the system rather than deal with their own financial problems. And then the money's got to come from somewhere to pay all of these things. So they stop paying their boards, they stop paying ESCOM, and then suddenly you have load reduction in your municipality because ESCOM hasn't been paid. Suddenly, the water that's supposed to flow into your tap doesn't happen because the water board is hurtling towards bankruptcy and can't buy, for example, the treatment that it needs to clean the water. These are the real consequences of these unfunded budgets because at the end of the day, they won't pay their creditors. So in the current process of what we're doing now with holding equitable share, we're saying, okay, you have your creditors. Please revert to us with a payment plan with your creditors. And we don't, what they've tried to do in the past, they've tried to pull a fast one of the Treasury. So they'll come to us with a document that isn't signed and say, here's the arrangement. And it turns out there's no payment arrangement. We want a signed agreement with your creditors, with your water boards, with ESCOM, with the SARS, with your pension funds and so on that you haven't been paying. And so that we can actually see that you're going to do this and we'll monitor the adherence. Let me give an example of how it affects municipal workers. Municipalities have routinely not paid SARS their PAYE contributions for their employees. And suddenly at the end of the tax year, an employee gets an assessment from SARS that says they haven't paid their tax and they are liable for it. So these are the kinds of things that happen.
8: And then, you know, I'm hoping that we could catch up again at a later stage. But in the interest of time, let me ask one last question, Mr. Sarapin. So communities may be asking, especially those who are paying for services to these municipalities, why are they being penalized by funding cuts instead of individual accounting officers, municipal managers, or whoever it may be, facing the consequences for not following the prescripts of the Municipal Finance Management Act?
9: Well, one of the objectives of withholding equitable share is to force the municipalities to ensure that their office bearers, both the political office bearers and the municipal officials, are held accountable as required by law. But the key thing is, much like we saw with the bailout program in the past, if you keep putting money into the system and hoping for the best without giving them any kind of financial pain, then they will continue to behave as though they're not doing anything wrong when they clearly are. So that's one of the objectives, is that this must be done. As I said, this is a temporary measure, and based on how municipalities react and respond to this process, we might then start releasing the money as they start meeting the compliance requirements that we have set for each individual municipality.
8: Well, Mr. Sarapin, we'll leave it there. Thank you so much for your time. And that, of course, was the Deputy Minister of Finance, Asher Sarapin, speaking to us. And this, of course, about Treasury's decision to withhold the funds of 69 municipalities across all nine provinces over persistent financial management failures. That is what the deputy minister had to say. But of course, let's get some analysis on this. And we join on the line now by Ntiyiso Consulting Group Chief Advisor Mielani Holeni. Thanks so much for your time and welcome to Update at Noon, Mielani.
10: Yes, I'm online.
8: Well, thank you so much. I was going to ask you first and foremost, Treasury says that it has now exhausted support and engagement before they've decided to withhold the funds to these 69 municipalities. What's your take on that? And what does that decision reveal about the current state of municipal financial governance across South Africa?
11: Good afternoon and good afternoon to the listeners. I think the point that National Treasury is raising is not the first time that they've been raising the same issue. Neither I'm hoping that it should be the last time that they're having to do such a take drastic measures. First and foremost is that compliance is sacrosanct within the local government space. It is a highly legislated space, and it requires for each one of the officials who are within a local government to observe all of the pieces of legislation. What National Treasury also does is to send as well circulars, which they are explaining exactly the position with regards to how municipalities should treat certain pieces of legislation, or at least how to approach matters of whether it's a fruitless and wasteful expenditure or unauthorized fruitless and wasteful expenditure, and a host of other subjects. So compliance in terms of local government is very, very important. And those 69 municipalities, I think it is a sign now that they are now asking for consequences, because they are not able to see consequences being applied within the municipalities themselves.
8: So with regard to that, and this is not something new, as Mr. Sarapan himself indicated, it's not the first time that Treasury has had to embark on such measures. We have seen this over and over. We see this occur annually, and it's highlighted in the Auditor General's report as well. So how are things likely to change without people being held directly accountable?
11: I think firstly we must agree that wherever there are people who have been charged with particular responsibilities within the offices that they hold, there is at least an accountability that they should have to the institution, to the legislation that governs the entire functioning of local government, and the institution itself. So firstly, I think we must then agree that what National Treasury is attempting or is doing is to enforce those consequences to ensure that there is better behavior and there is compliance within the space. Where we believe municipalities perhaps may be missing the plot here is where they don't have particular departments or sections within the municipality that deal with compliance. And I draw a parallel with how banks and other financial institutions have specific departments which are there to enforce compliance. And I'm not talking just about the Municipal Public Accounts Committee, because that is a committee that would deal with special matters that are being raised, including some of the compliance aspects. But we're dealing with compliance on a day-by-day basis. And we're not talking about an internal audit department, because they audit post facto. So this is the opportunity for municipalities to take a view where they start creating the compliance departments which are going to look across the board with regards to legislation. And this will support how they would approach audits, how they approach processing of financial information. So there is hope, but I think what we must then understand is that the local government system, to get to this point, there's something fundamentally wrong, and there needs to be a revision that changes how municipalities work.
8: And perhaps that's the more pertinent point, because if we're being honest, many of the affected municipalities are repeat offenders. There have been previous interventions, including financial recovery plans, including oversight mechanisms, and they've all failed to produce lasting improvement. So just in terms of what you mentioned about SALGA themselves have also at points mentioned, again, funding to municipalities as a particular issue that needs to be addressed. at what point do we look at that and say, you know, in some instances, these municipalities really cannot generate revenue from their residents and the services that they actually produce in order to run effectively?
11: So the point is that with what we are seeing, it's emphasizing the point that within a municipality, there's always a balancing act, and it's often a delicate balancing act. What we are seeing is that there are vacancies where particular positions are not being filled to carry out functions that would be supporting a position where municipalities are able to deliver services fully to the residents, are able to administer the functions that are there within the municipalities, both functions of which would touch the customers and which would have to satisfy the legislative framework. Thirdly, I think the bigger issue here that we're seeing is a lack of capability within the municipality, but coupled with that is the fact that we need to look at opportunities, or local government or municipalities must be looking at opportunities to automate mundane duties that would at least, you know, negate the fact that they would have to have lots and lots of people performing administrative functions, and if those people are not in place, the process fails. So there's a process issue that we are looking at here, which could benefit and will benefit if some of those functions are automated, but coupled with, you know, the capability, which includes the leadership, having the right kind of strategy and the right kind of operating model for service delivery. So to fix the issue at hand, it means municipalities ought to go back and look at the areas of capability where they are lacking towards achieving the compliance that is required, because this is not just compliance for the sake of compliance, but it's a compliance in terms of accounting for how public funds are being deployed for service delivery, how they are being deployed for capital projects, how they are being deployed to run the institutions that are going to enable people to receive these particular services. So the issue here is at the core of how municipalities are currently organized and what their operating models look like, but also to look at, you know, opportunities of how to automate the mundane processes that can start taking them forward with regards to meeting some of the compliance requirements, but also the service delivery requirements.
8: I can already see the unions coming in and kicking back against that one. But just a final question, Yelani, with regard to the sentiment that there should be stronger personal consequences for accounting officers. How do you feel about that?
11: I think, you know, as I opened, you know, with the response, is that we local government is highly legislated. Whoever accepts a position as a municipal manager becomes the accounting officer. And thus, if things do not function, you always look at, you know, the topmost official within the municipality. And then we must also look at the topmost leader with regards to the political side, with regards to the executive mayors, and to also look at, you know, the members of the mayoral

0: used for the purposes that they are meant for, as well as making sure that those the purpose that the funds are used for amount to service delivery and changing of lives on the grassroots level.
1: Well, thanks so much for your time this afternoon. Myelani Holeni is Ntiyiso Consulting Group Chief Advisor and also a Revenue and Local Government Specialist, just giving us some analysis on this latest development regarding the withholding of funds to 69 municipalities by the South African Treasury. That brings us up to news time. Here's Ondela Mbana with your latest headlines.
2: Thank you, Sakina. On the news headlines, in a unanimous judgment, the Constitutional Court has upheld the Western Cape High Court ruling declaring certain provisions of the Refugees Act unconstitutional and invalid. The Matlanga Commission says it is engaging the presidency to request a short extension to complete its work, and three people have died and 14 injured in a crash between a mini bus and a light motor vehicle on the N2 between Heidelberg and the Swellen Dam in the Western Cape. A full update follows at the top of the hour.
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1: The rand is trading at 16.21 rand to the US dollar, 21.62 rand to the pound sterling, and 18.52 rand to the euro. The euro currently trading at $1.14, and the dollar's at 162.15 yen. In Brazil, $1 will buy you R5.16. In Russia, 77 rubles 89. India, 95 rupees 43. And in China, $1 changing hands at 6 yuan 79. Asian markets extended gains at closing bell. Japan's Nikkei lost more than 2%. Hong Kong's Hang Seng is off 0.5%. The mainland Shanghai Composite Index shed 1.3%, while India's markets were flat at the close of trade. The JSE mainly lower at midday. The All Share Index off 0.2% and is at 110,984. The Industrial 25 Index has increased by 0.8%. Financials down 0.4%. Top 10 Resources Index 1.2% weaker, and the Precious Metals and Mining Index is 1.3% in the red. European markets, they mainly higher at this hour. Britain's FTSE 100 up 0.6%. CAC 40 in France has gained 0.7%, while Germany's DAX is flat. Looking at commodity prices, gold trading at $4,130 per fine ounce. Platinum's at $1,630 per ounce, while the price of Brent crude oil is at $72.69 a barrel.
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1: Hello.
4: How's it?
1: Good, and you?
4: Early matches today.
1: Mm-hmm.
4: You don't have to stay up till 3 o'clock.
1: Ah, oh, man. I'm not sure that my body clock will.
4: Yeah, you're so used to these strange times.
1: Mm.
4: Big match today, 6 o'clock, Argentina against Egypt in the World Cup. Egypt could just become the fifth African country to reach a World Cup quarterfinal. One defeat in their last 8 internationals prove Hassem Hassan's men should at least be competitive. 3 of their 4 games at this World Cup so far have ended 1-1 after 90 minutes, so a hint of a close game. All that matters, it's Mo Salah against Lionel Messi tonight. That's the early game. Switzerland against Colombia is the later game. Colombia have lost just 1 of their 4 previous head-to-heads. They've won 2-0 in the 94 World Cup, but they're winless in 3 games against European opponents in 2026. So good luck picking who's going to win that.
1: No, that's like the nothing match of the tournament.
4: It is. Yeah? You feel bad for him, but
1: yeah,
4: but they're there.
1: Argentina, Egypt.
4: Argentina, Egypt.
1: Mm-hmm.
4: I don't know. I think I've gone for a 2-2 draw in this one.
1: Argentina.
4: Yeah,
1: I think they'll just prove to be too strong.
4: And then I've got Switzerland for. Oh no, I've got Colombia for a win against Switzerland. Oh no, I changed it.
1: I got Switzerland
4: for a win against Colombia today. Yeah.
1: Yeah.
4: Let's go to Wimbledon. Keiji Monjane is on court today. Ladies wheelchair singles begins out on court 17. South Africans up against Annick van Koot of the Netherlands. Other way, in the main courts, it's quarterfinals day. Jessica Pegula starts things off against Coco Gauff on center court. Pegula has never played on center court, but Gauff has many, many times. She doesn't think it's an advantage, though.
5: Well, I don't think it would be an advantage if I played or not, because I feel like, you know, maybe if I'm playing first round and I'm playing someone who's younger and never really been in this circumstance, or even quarters, I'm playing maybe someone younger who'd never been, that doesn't always work, but maybe that. But as far as Jess, no, she has too much experience on the big stages, and I don't think that will play a role in the match at all.
4: Felix Auger-Aliassime again.

0: against Novak Djokovic is the evening match on centre court. Out on court one, Jannik Sinner takes on Jan-Lennard Struff. Now, you know about the first court. I've forgotten what the word is. It's the when they you probably lose out on court one. So do you think Jan-Lennard Struff is feeling confident against Jannik Sinner? I would, just because.
1: Didn't that used to be court number two at Wimbledon?
0: I don't know, whichever court. Just make it up. You're going to beat Jannik Sinner. It's a daytime match. London is reaching a high of 31 degrees centigrade. It does have that little roof now. Sinner feels that he can take on anything.
2: I don't know when they put me, but I'm happy either way. You know, I feel I'm well prepared. You know, we did a good preparation. Whatever happened in the past, you know, it's gone already. And now we see if we found a solution. If not, we keep working for the next one. So, but in any case, we quarterfinal of a Grand Slam, the feelings are different, and you are more there is definitely more tension. But in the same time, I'm very happy where I am at the moment, and then we see how it goes. So,
0: word I was looking for is curse. Court one curse. Mm. And then fashion model and 14 seed Naomi Osaka takes on Karolina Machova, the 10th seed, out on court one as well. In hockey, South Africa beat Malaysia 3-1 in the first of five friendly internationals in Durban yesterday. Second match starts at 6 o'clock this evening. More matches on Thursday, Friday, and Sunday, all of them being played at the Riverside Sports Club in Durban and Durban North. Rugby news, here we go. Some ticket news for you, right? Mm-hmm. 100 Loftus Versfeld's 400 private suites are expected to be occupied on Saturday's Springbok Test against Scotland. Only 100 of the 400. There's an ongoing dispute with SA Rugby, right? It senses that SA Rugby's policy requires suite holders who already pay annual rental fees to pay again if they want to use their boxes for test matches. Suite holders have described the additional costs as excessive. SA Rugby president Mark Alexander, though, he's pulled the "it's in the legal department, so we can't comment" card. So this is an ongoing issue. By the way, if you're just an average Joe and you want to go watch the Springboks against the mighty Scotland, it'll cost you R1,050.
1: It doesn't seem fair, though, to the suite holders.
0: No.
1: Because you've already paid it. You have the use of it.
0: Yes.
1: For however long your contract is.
0: Yes, and we're talking hundreds of thousands here. And tens
1: cheap.
0: Of thousands
1: yeah,
0: for a game.
1: It's not cheap.
0: Plus the catering and
1: exactly.
0: all that stuff that goes with it. So they're saying, well, you know, we've bought the suite, it's ours.
1: Mind you, I must say, I've actually noticed it, now that I think back, the last box game that I went to at Ellis Park, I actually noticed something, but I didn't think much of it. Now it makes sense.
0: The amount of times I've watched a match and go, well, how are you not sitting in your suite?
1: Yeah, exactly.
0: Why is your suite
1: now it makes sense. Yeah. I actually didn't bother to find out what the story was.
0: Charging them extra. And by the way, you need a so the two ends weren't available when I had a look. So they're like the main stands on both sides.
1: Mm-hmm.
0: If you want a corner ticket now, it'll cost you R1,050. Do we wait? Do you wait? Do
1: again,
0: you risk it?
1: Again. What did they say to you last week?
0: It's not going
1: to Don't
0: happen.
1: Do this again.
0: Yeah, but let's see. Cricket news for you. Second test in North South. Sri Lanka against the West Indies. Sri Lanka on 92 for 2 in their second innings after the West Indies scored 499. So Sri Lanka lead by 142 runs. It'll be interesting to see what the last day brings there. And the third T20 of 5 between England and India starts at 6:30 today. England lead the series 1-0 after the first match was washed out. Today Pogacar currently leads this Tour de France after stage 3, exactly the same time as Jonas Vingegaard after 3 stages. Remco Evenepoel 23 seconds back. Pogacar won yesterday's stage, which is why he is on top. His team didn't ever let the break get away.
3: Yeah, if we can win like we did today and the team feels super good, we have to take the opportunity and we tried and we give it all and we win.
0: It's a little disappointing. Because I think that he's just going to ride away with it. It's going to be a win.
1: And that's it. Because yesterday you were telling us about how you let the Mexican guy take
0: Torre,
1: the win.
0: Yeah.
1: And
0: it's just like it's
1: now he's back on top.
0: They're messing around with the other riders, which is quite sad.
1: Right.
0: Yeah. You want some sort of competition. We'll see if Vingegaard can do something, but it doesn't look like it.
1: Yeah.
0: Okay, bye.
1: Right, bye.
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5: In our prison certainly has got us guessing. I have to say, when he appointed Dina Pule, I did worry about our president's, let's just say, I thought maybe he's just getting a little old. But that was a crazy appointment, made no sense. And now he's gone and extended the Madlanga Commission, which we all would have put money on that he wouldn't do that. I can only assume, though, that this must be the double bluff that our president's very good at. And we will find out why he extended it in the not too distant future. And it'll be quite clear and obvious at the time. Mike Newlands.
6: Sakina, hi, while this GCK Gonda from Sina says, Sakina, the visit by the parliamentarians to Musina vis-a-vis illegal immigrants, it's not on, it's not on. That is fruitless and wasteful expenditure, plus irregular expenditure. The money that they are using to go up and down could have been used for better use, for service delivery. Dudula has been warning government for donkey years, and they've been calling Dudula thugs and everything. Look today what is happening. The government should have done the right thing first time. Let me rest my case for now. JCK, Kaunda from Sira.
7: Sakina, it's Chris in Campbelltown. You know, Treasury's actions are commendable, because for the first time now, action is being taken and there are consequences. However, unless these consequences are directed at the pocket of those who cause these administrative problems, it will only hurt the public who had no hand or cause to the misadministration or ill-administration, as well as the wastages in all these municipalities. Let them hit directly those who cause them.
8: Hi, Sakina, Errol, yeah? Hope you're well. But look, it's about time. Malama came before the Madlanga Commission. He's been involved in so many dubious things. First of all, there was reports that he had applied for an illegal tender in the Northwest for some company. And now, and he has a, there was allegedly reports that he had a close relationship with two generals, Sabir and Khan.
4: Sakina Kamwendo on SAFM.
1: Well, thank you so much for those messages. And I can tell you that the public protector is currently giving that briefing on what she has described as service delivery failures in Khayelitsha and I think it's Langa in the Western Cape. So she's going through that report after investigation about the alleged failure by what she's called the functionaries of the city of Cape Town to provide basic municipal services in Langa and Khayelitsha. Right, but before we get to that, let's quickly go to this. The Border Management Authority has just finished giving further briefings on the processing and repatriation of undocumented immigrants at the repatriation centre in Musina. Thousands of immigrants have been processed and repatriated, and the centre is still receiving some migrants coming from various parts of the country. For more on this, we join on the line now by the Border Management Authority spokesperson, Meme Mkhotsi. Thanks so much for your time and welcome to Update at Noon.
9: Thank you, Sakina, and greetings to the listeners.
1: Ms. Mkhotsi, this morning the Portfolio Committee of Home Affairs, led by Musa Chabane, they visited the Temporary Repatriation Processing Centre in Musina. What was the purpose of that visit apart from just an oversight? Was there any more to it?
9: Yes, you are correct, Sakina. It is actually an oversight visit, and moreover, to receive a briefing, not from mainly the Border Management Authority, but from the Department of Home Affairs, which is in charge of this processing and activities at this repatriation processing center. So they are the lead department in terms of various services that are taking place here, but there are other organizations as well, including the South African Police Service, including the Musina Local Municipality, which is assisting with basic services in terms of water provision and other aspects. You know that the Department of Home Affairs is in charge of the processing here, ensuring that each person that is being repatriated is given documents that will assist them to come to us as the Border Management Authority at the port of entry. So the process starts here. So buses would come from various areas. They all arrive here at the center, and the undocumented foreign nationals would be provided with the documents that will assist them to travel and be processed at the border, at the port of entry where BMA is processing. Moreover, there are also SAPS members who are doing fingerprints here to ensure that criminals do not evade and try and skip the country while they need to face the full might of the law in terms of crimes that they have committed. And now we have received a report that already the subsystem is very effective. There were two hits in terms of a murder suspect who was picked up here trying to leave the country, Sakina, and one suspect who is sought for armed robbery, who's out on bail, who was also trying to evade and trying to skip the country through the repatriation program. So the systems are working. We also have medical services here that are being provided to the foreign nationals in case maybe there are issues that they are facing in terms of medical services that they require. There's a number of NGOs as well that are here. So the portfolio committee is receiving that full briefing in terms of what exactly is happening. The meeting is still continuing. From then on, there's going to be a walkabout where they will be seeing those facilities, and they will be taken through the various areas of operation. And tomorrow, they will then be coming to the border where they will receive a full brief from the Border Management Authority, and they will do a walkabout in terms of the different areas of operation in terms of from when foreign nationals move from here, they come to the border, the buses go there, and they're being processed for departure.
1: Ms. Makhosi, how many foreign and nationals who are undocumented have been processed thus far, especially in the week leading up to the 30th of June deadline that was set by civil society organizations, and to date?
9: From that time, I mean, by the 30th of June, Sakina, we had just over 40,000 foreign nationals that had been processed. This is across various nationalities, across various areas, you know, that currently is the land and air ports that are currently doing repatriation. Not only here at the Beitbridge Border Post, we also have Libombo, we also have OR Tambo International Airport, and various other land borders that are doing repatriation of various nationalities. So, and to date, we are receiving numbers of just over 50,000 that, you know, are still being processed now. But that's the mark that has been reached. The number has surpassed 50,000 in terms of total repatriations that have taken place. You'd remember that they started in May, and that around the 27th of May was the Ghanaians. They were the first nationalities to be repatriated to OR Tambo, and then the president made an announced called a media briefing on the 7th of June to announce on various strategies that are going to be employed in terms of immigration challenges in the country. So from then on, then there was a multi-stakeholder approach in terms of ensuring that, you know, various responsibilities are integrated, and that the repatriation and deportations continue to take place.
1: Ms. Makhosi, I'm curious about conversations with your Zimbabwean counterparts at, of course, the highest level. But how have things gone? Have there been any conversations about the movement of people? And also, have you seen people coming back into South Africa after they were repatriated?
9: Sakina, from in terms of our border management efforts, yes, we have seen, you know, just a few individuals attempting to enter South Africa through the vulnerable segments. But due to our deployments there at the borderline, and now with the visit of the IMC, remember last week IMC members were here just to observe, you know, in terms of the activities that are happening. There has been a request of reinforcement of forces on the ground to ensure that, you know, we completely block and we ensure that there's no illegal movement that takes place.
1: Oh, we seem to have lost Ms. Mme Mokgotsi there, spokesperson for the Border Management Authority, but giving us a good briefing there on what is happening at the Border Management Authority and the Department of Home Affairs, that repatriation center that has been set up in Musina. So apologies I must extend to you for the poor sound quality on the telephone lines this afternoon, beyond our control, but we try and work through it as best we can, but our sincere apologies for that. Now, the public protector, Koleka Galeka, has found that the city of Cape Town violated several sections of the South African Constitution by failing to provide access to water, amongst other things, in Langa and Khayelitsha townships.
10: The city's sustained failure to restore functional fire hose rails and extinguishers, despite multiple commitments, violates Section 152, Subsection 1D of the Constitution and exposes residents to life-threatening risks that could be mitigated through reasonable alternative delivery approaches within the municipality's constitutional and statutory powers. Regarding SST Marikana, access to water, the city has not provided residents of SST Marikana with access to adequate water in violation of Section 27, Subsection 1B of the Constitution, which guarantees the right of access to sufficient water and undermines the rights of local communities in terms of Section 5 of the Municipal Systems Act to receive services from the municipality. The city's failure to provide residents of SST Marikana with access to adequate water reflects on non-compliance with the duties imposed on municipal administration under Section 6, 73, 76 and 79 of the Municipal Systems Act, which requires municipalities to provide basic municipal services impartially, fairly, equitably and without bias. Non-functional high mast lights. The city has been unable to repair the high mast lights at SST Marikana, exposing residents to the risk of violence from criminal elements during the night, offending the rights of residents to freedom and security of their person, protected in Section 12 of the Constitution. The city has not been able to engage with Eskom prior to the relocation of residents in breach of Section 41, Subsection 1H of the Constitution, requiring all fears of government to coordinate their actions to avoid prejudice to communities' welfare, safety and security. By relocating residents without facilitating engagement with ESCOM to ensure service continuity, the city breached its positive duties under Section 152(1)(b) and (d) of the Constitution to ensure sustainable service provision and to promote safe and healthy environments. However, following further interventions, the city has subsequently engaged with Eskom. Despite the city having met its obligation to engage with Eskom during the relocation process, residents remain without electricity. This situation highlights challenges in remedying service delivery deficiencies and raises concerns regarding full compliance with the Municipal Systems Act, which mandates that municipalities deliver services fairly and without discrimination. Regarding Matthew Goniwe and Town 2 clinics, the smoke and fire detectors, the city failed to install smoke detectors to Matthew Goniwe and Town 2 clinics for prompt detection of a possible fire, which places the safety of staff and healthcare users at risk of prompt escape should a fire break out, which is a breach of Section 8, Subsection 2C and Section 9, Subsection 1 of the Occupational Health and Safety Act of 1993. Regarding security, the city failed to install CCTV surveillance at Matthew Goniwe and Town 2 clinics, which is a breach of his constitutional obligations under Section 27, Subsection 1A of the Constitution, to ensure equitable and safe access to healthcare services, and as reinforced by the National Health Act's mandate for municipal health facility safety standards.
1: And that was the public protector, Koleka Taleka, briefing the media on her findings on investigations conducted in Langa and Khayelitsha in the city of Cape Town.
4: Update at noon, midday to 1 p.m.
1: Well, we have time to squeeze in one more update, and that's on the Madlanga Commission, where evidence leader Matthew Chaskelson has scrutinized WhatsApp chats allegedly linked to suspended crime intelligence deputy head Feroz Khan before the Madlanga Commission. Now, Chaskelson argued that messages suggest that Khan used an intermediary to channel parliamentary questions to Julius Malema through businessman Mohammed Mo Sayed. He contended that the apparent aim was to trap the former Inspector General of Intelligence, Dintwa, into making false statements to Parliament, potentially paving the way for his removal.
11: The issue that we as evidence leaders raise with this process is not that General Khan raised questions about the relationship between the Inspector General and an alleged drug dealer. What the issue is that the chats suggest that the primary purpose of General Khan in raising the issues in the way that he did was to trick the then Inspector General of Intelligence, Dr. Dintwe, into lying, so that if he did lie, he could be removed from his position, a position in which he was exercising oversight over General Khan. And if General Khan had been genuinely concerned about the relationship between Dr. Dintwe and Mr. Marimutu, we would have expected him to take the issue up through the appropriate channels. Instead, what he did was he used his relationship with an alleged tobacco smuggler to plant questions to the Inspector General through the EFF in the hope of trapping the Inspector General in a lie to Parliament. That was what his purpose was. There is a secondary concern. And the secondary concern is that this process suggests that something of a quid pro quo was taking place, if we look at the chronology. We've already seen that immediately preceding the exchanges relating to the Inspector General, literally a day before General Khan formulated his draft question, a message had been communicated by Mr. Sayed to General Khan, ostensibly on behalf of Mr. Malema and apparently asking for the arrest of persons making threats to foreign nationals on behalf of Operation Dudula. That took place on the 10th of June, that message, that series of messages. General Khan, on the 11th, sends his message suggesting a question to the Inspector General. And while I commend Mr. Malema for his stance against xenophobic lawlessness, the chats suggest that General Khan saw this as an opportunity to use Mr. Malema's position within the EFF to attempt to trick the Inspector General into a lie that may provide a basis for having him removed. So Mr. Malema sends essentially a complaint about a threat of lawless action by Operation Dudula on the 10th and calls for action to be taken. The next day, General Khan writes back with a question for the Inspector General. It has the appearance of a quid pro quo. There is a...
12: Sorry, what are we to make of the use of a conduit or a third party in these exchanges?
11: The use of the conduit is problematic in its own right. And if we go further, because there are further concerns about quid pro quo, where the use of the conduit becomes particularly problematic. But it seems to me that that if General Khan is genuinely wanting questions raised in Parliament, he has appropriate means of doing that without using conduits.
1: And that was evidence leader Matthew Chaskelson, SC, earlier today at the Madlanga Commission. And that's all our time. Thanks to the production team. Thanks, everybody, for tuning in. And here's Ondelambana with your latest news.

0: Thank you, Sakina, and the team on the top stories. Concord upholds High Court ruling on Refugees Act and allegations that Khan used Malema to advance his agenda in Parliament. For SAFM News, I am Ondela Mbana, and a very good day. In a unanimous judgment, the Constitutional Court has upheld the Western Cape High Court ruling declaring certain provisions of the Refugees Act unconstitutional and invalid. Delivering the judgment, Justice Steve Majid said asylum seekers cannot be deprived and refused refugee status on the basis of failing to provide required documents or having failed to report to authorities within the five-day window period. Justice Majid also reaffirmed that every asylum application must be assessed on its individual merits.
1: This court holds that sections 41F, 41H, 41 Roman 1 and 21(1) capital B of the Refugees Act are inconsistent with the Constitution and invalid. The High Court's order of constitutional invalidity must therefore be confirmed.
0: The Madlanga Commission says it is engaging the presidency to request a short extension to complete its work. Commission spokesperson Jeremy Michaels confirmed the development after President Cyril Ramaphosa said he is open to extending the commission of inquiry if requested. The commission, which was initially scheduled to sit for 6 months from September 2025, is expected to conclude its public hearings at the end of this month. Meanwhile, the presidency, through its spokesperson Vincent Magwenya, says it is yet to meet with the commission as public calls for extension mount. The Madlanga Commission has heard allegations that suspended Deputy Crime Intelligence Head Major General Feroz Khan used EFF leader Julius Malema to advance his own agenda in Parliament. Evidence leader advocate Matthew Chaskelson presented WhatsApp messages containing parliamentary questions that were to be asked by Malema to former Inspector General of Intelligence Isaac Dintwe. The Commission heard that the questions allegedly drafted by Khan were sent through his close associate Mohammed Mo Sayed before being passed on to Malema. Chaskelson told the commission that questions were intended to trap Dintwe into making false statements, which Khan allegedly planned to use to orchestrate his removal.
2: Mr. Syed is still responding to the previous inquiry of General Khan, which is when are they sending the questions? And he says at 65977 at 12 June 2021, 8:49, but I think it's been sent already. He then responds to General Khan's message saying, you know, this will get him to lie and then we can get him removed. And he says, absolutely, he's going to deny it and then he's effed. Bye-bye, P, ...
0: Three people have died and 14 injured in a crash between a mini bus and a light motor vehicle on the N2 between Heidelberg and Swellendam in the Western Cape. Provincial Traffic Chief Maxine Bezadenhout says emergency services remain on scene, providing medical assistance and managing the incident.
3: The N2 is currently closed to traffic. Motorists travelling in the area are advised to use the detour via Slangervier turnoff towards Heidelberg and to expect delays. We urge road users to exercise patience and follow the instructions of traffic officials on scene.
0: France says President Emmanuel Macron is safe after the detonation of two explosive devices in the Syrian capital, Damascus, near the hotel where he had spent the night and was meeting civil society groups. Syrian TV says 18 people, including four police officers, were injured. Flames and thick smoke were seen with emergency personnel in attendance. The BBC's Hugo Bachega reports.
4: Images posted online show a plume of smoke rising from the area of the hotel where Emmanuel Macron is staying in Damascus. Security measures have been implemented and roads are sealed off. As reports of the blasts came in, Syrian state television reported the President Ahmed al-Sharaa had welcomed Mr. Macron at the presidential palace. French officials say Mr. Macron did not hear any explosions while on his way to the meeting. He's the first major Western leader to visit Syria since the Assad regime was ousted in December 2024. The blasts underscore the huge security challenges facing the country's authorities.
0: Recapping the top story, in a unanimous judgment, the Constitutional Court has upheld the Western Cape High Court ruling declaring certain provisions of the Refugees Act unconstitutional and invalid. I'm Ondela Mbana for SFM News Headlines at 1:30.
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0: people think of jazz musician, they pigeonhole us as like
1: just jazz musician.
0: How much of that do you think is like musicians' fault? Like, cats started playing for other musicians and trying to be this one thing, just trying to be Charlie Parker, or just trying to, you know what I mean?
1: Right.
2: People are just so brainwashed and they don't know. I don't think people know what's good and what's not good anymore.
1: Anything popular, even if it's whack, is like what sets the pace for music nowadays. It's like, oh, this is hot, but it's whack. 98% of the stuff I hear on the radio is whack. 90% of the musicians you hear playing is whack. You know, because there's no bar anymore. You know, it used to be, like, well, bar was so high, and people have greater appreciation for music.
3: It's up to the big wigs, I guess, because they're the ones that do the programming. Because people don't really think anymore, not much. If you have music like that, it makes people think, wow, they would know what to do with the system. You know, people just follow the other person, so it's not really like a lot of views. More like a lot of followers.
0: The best thing you can do for people, I think, is just be honest, man. Yo, we gotta do something.
4: A little bit of Robert Glasper featuring Lidisi with Gonna Be All Right. Last time Robert Glasper was here, there was much excitement about his coming to South Africa and his performance. He's quite beloved, in fact. He's quite beloved in the music scene in South Africa, but he left with a little bit of a bitter taste. And we won't get into all that scandal, but there was a lot of scandal. A good afternoon to you. I hope you are having a chilled out day today and everything is going in accordance. A big shout out and a thank you to Shayla for hanging out with you yesterday and keeping the fires burning this side. We are back with a lot on the agenda today. We're going to unpack day 134. At the Madlanga Commission, which has already kicked off with Advocate Charkelson putting forward some interesting pieces of testimony that pertain to Feroz Khan and, of course, economic freedom fighters, CIC Julius Malema. So we'll reflect on that. And, of course, the big development is that this was the week that we were all waiting for Vusimuzi Kat Matlala to make his appearance at the commission. But that's been pushed back to the 15th of July, which is essentially next week. So we'll unpack the circumstances around that with Sibahle Mota and also check on the status of the commission, given what the president was alluding to yesterday while on a trip to the Eastern Cape attending to some ANC business. So it seems like there is some finality as it speaks to the extension of the commission. And then pages, stages, screens and more, we are going to be in conversation around something that I'm told you are far more clued in on than I am, essentially artificial intelligence in music, right? And we're talking about the Credo V. Daniels scandal. Have you listened to his music? Did you catch some of the interviews explaining who the musician was and how he came to music and what have been, or maybe it's something that your kids would have brought up in the home around, have you heard? We're going to have that conversation, and because today is Tuesday and she wasn't in last week because we were dealing with matters of March on March, she's in today. We're looking at health and wellness with Dr. Judy, Skin Deep with Dr. Judy. That's coming up on the other side of two. Let's take a quick pause and then we'll come back with Sibahle Mota.
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4: All right, let's catch up with Usbahle Mwata. Now, lots to get through for day 134 at the Madlanga Commission. How are you doing this afternoon?
6: Good afternoon to you, Bridget, and thank you so much for having me.
4: I mean, before we get to some of the housekeeping, Usbahle, maybe let's just revise on the evidence that was led by Advocate Matthew Charkelson this morning, and that was pertaining to some WhatsApp messages between General Khan and, of course, Mohammed Said in reference to EFF President Julius Malema.
6: Yes, so I think essentially what these WhatsApp messages have revealed is just the alleged close-knit relationship between Julius Malema, Mohammed Mosaid, a businessman who's also the co-founder of a tobacco manufacturing company, as well as a General Feroz Khan. And what is evident is that all these three fellows seem to do each other favors, right? And what the one example that was presented by Advocate Matthew Charkelson is when EFF leader Julius Malema allegedly sends Said a screenshot or a poster of Operation Dudula and sends it to him and says, these guys need to be arrested or something like that. And Said then asked Juju if he should forward that poster to Feroz Khan. And this is where we start seeing the sort of interaction that exists. And secondly, there's also text messages between Said as well as Julius Malema and Feroz Khan, where Feroz Khan sends parliamentary questions through Said to Julius Malema that he must ask the former intelligence general Isaac Dintwe a certain question, so that when Dintwe is caught up in a lie, then Khan can then orchestrate his removal. So these are the sort of exchanges that we are seeing and how each of these men are actually benefiting from each other.
4: Yeah. Just to be clear, Smartley, watching that engagement around those WhatsApp messages, in fact, when it's the interrogation around that poster for Operation Dudula, and I think it was Commissioner Khumalo who brought this to the light and interrogated it a little bit further, the EFF leader didn't in fact say these guys need to be arrested. He brought his attention to the poster and I think what was supposed to be a day of action by Operation Dudula, and alluded to the fact that some investigation needs to be done around this, but he didn't in fact say that these guys need to be arrested, just so that we don't get ourselves in hot water. And then, of course, one of the other items that was... So we left it at that early on in the morning at about 11, right? Charkelson kind of presented some of those WhatsApp exchanges, laying some ground around a quid pro quo relationship, and then entered into evidence an answering affidavit from the EFF leader, whom they had sent a couple of pointers talking to the fact that he is referenced in some issues at the commission that are going to be coming up.
6: No, definitely. And one of the issues that it arises is of the Petrobras fleet management tender. And it's alleged that Julius Malema again sends, businessman Said information relating to that tender. And then Said then passes it on to Feroz Khan and says, I think Juju just sent to me. I think he wants us to do it. And there's also, the inference that, Julius was sending this particular tender so that Said and Khan could apply for it. And ultimately, this is what Charkelson was putting before the commission. And, a list of the allegations that have been leveled against Malema were sent to him, of which he has denied now in an affidavit that, Matthew Charkelson has read on the record to the commission. So I think what would be interesting out of this entire exchange and the fact that Malema's name has consistently, popped up at the commission is whether or not the commissioners will call him to appear before the Madlanga Commission, taking into consideration that Jeremy Michaels had actually said they are considering asking for just a short extension. And yeah. I think this extension then would also mean that possibly your General Khans, your Suleiman Karim, will be feeling better and hopefully present themselves before the commission as well.
4: I almost let out an unprofessional chuckle. and that was the other point that we were going to deal with today quickly is that the president did kick the ball in the commissioner's corner yesterday by saying if they approached him for an extension, he would be open to such. And this morning, a lot of your colleagues drilling the commission's spokesperson, Jeremy Michaels, around whether or not that request had been made. From what I gathered, that conversation has been initiated, but there's no concreteness as to whether or not that extension is going to be granted and for how long it's going to be granted. Because he did also emphatically say that they are still moving as though their deadline is the end of the month.
6: No, definitely. Because, I mean, as you know, the commission is only still traversing phase one and phase two, where we are even finding that certain witnesses are presenting themselves under phase two, but actually they were meant to come under phase one. And what we gather from what Jeremy Michaels has said is the fact that there's still quite a lot of information that needs to be traversed by the commission, taking into consideration that some of the guys that have been implicated, like the Minister of Police, as well as General Ndadla Mkhwanazi, who made the allegations, are still to return. And additionally, Vusimuzi Khet Matlala is meant to present himself to the commission next week, Wednesday. And as you know, he's been implicated in quite extensive allegations, and he may even take more days than what is anticipated. So I do get a sense that there may be an extension, but not as long as, you know, South Africans are hoping for it to be.
4: Yeah. Just in our final minute, what do we know of Witness M?
6: Yes. So Witness M has filed an application to have his, or their rather, testimony heard in camera. And what they are citing is the fact that, you know, it's safety concerns and that their evidence implicates heads of state, politicians, criminal syndicates, as well as police officials. And he's, you know, scared for his family's life, that of his wife and children. So that is why, you know, he wants this application to be heard in camera. And what we understand from their affidavit or their application before the Matlanga Commission is the fact that they'll be speaking or testifying about a drug bust.
4: Oh, interesting indeed. Let's leave it there for this afternoon. Sbahle Mota, SABC News reporter out at the Matlanga Commission for day 134. Essentially, they are now in a closed session and we are not invited due to the sensitivity of that information that is going to be unpacked. We'll catch up with Sbahle again. And of course, the big date now for Khet Matlala being the 15th of July. It's anticipated that he's likely going to appear to the commission remotely from wherever he is, purely because of the safety and security concerns around his transportation to the commission is what we are deducing. And of course, securing him whilst he's at the commission might require far more resources than the commission is currently what is currently available to the commission would be best phrased. Let's take a quick pause and then we come back and we get into a different kind of conversation, this time around with Uphumelela Mashego.
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4: All right, let's catch up with Uphumelela Mashego now, who is an accomplished media professional, content creator of Zikipani and founders and MD of Sister Magazine. And we're looking at AI in music. We're talking Credo V. Daniels. What began as the inspiring rise of an independent producer named Credo V. Daniel's real name, Credo Daniel Mandlazi, hopefully I'm pronouncing that right, has become a trending topic with laughing emojis. And of course, there's a whole bunch of viral commentary around this. There's talks of legal actions. And then bringing up questions as well around ethics when it comes to artificial intelligence and music. Pumelela, how are you doing this afternoon?
11: I'm doing well, Bridget. How are you?
4: I'm great. In our first few minutes, before we take the news headlines, maybe let's use this minute and a half just to give us some context around who is Credo V. Daniels.
11: Okay. Credo V. Daniel is a musician, a producer, so known by many to be creating music, hard-hitting sounds, and producing trending songs.
4: Mm. And how does he come to, you know, this sort of pop culture notoriety? Let me just confess also, I'm in the dark around the circumstances and the drama that is unfolded around this individual. So how do they come to find themselves in this urban culture space? How were they introduced to South Africa?
11: Can you repeat the question, please?
4: How was he introduced to South Africa? How does he come to be in this world of pop culture?
11: Okay. So since Credo V. Daniels has been making trending music and actually being able to market himself and create a brand, I mean, we saw him performing live on stage, and it was actually seen that he is not the actual person with the talent, where he was not the voice actually. So he has been using AI music for so long, producing the content, producing the sound. So now we have experienced that he, when we look at the industry, actually, they love a fairy tale. So we were sold the narrative of a raw, untrained genius who just picked up a mic and made magic.
4: Uh-huh.
11: So, but people were shocked to find out the truth at his debut album launch.
4: Let's hold it there at the shock that came at this debut launch. Let's hold it there for a second, Pumelela. Take the news headlines and then we'll come back on the other side.
12: Thank you, Bridget. And on the news headlines, National Treasury says it has temporarily withheld equitable share payments that were due to be released to 69 municipalities this month. In a unanimous judgment, the Constitutional Court has upheld the Western Cape High Court

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1: 0614104107 is our WhatsApp line. I mean, do you even know who Credo V. Daniel is? Maybe you've got kids and they've clued you in. You're a young millennial and they've you know these things because you're part of groove culture. I know nothing about who Credo V. Daniel is. So we're having this conversation in part with me completely in the dark around this artist and the drama that they've caused on social media that has even crossed borders, with legal action now being a real possibility that they are facing. So we thought we'd invite Uphumelela Mashego, who is a media professional content creator from zikipani.co.zn. Uphumelela, you published an article on zikipani.co.za titled "Jaw-Dropping Revelations Exposing the Truth Behind Credo V. Daniel's AI Music Scandal." Walk us through, firstly, you speak about the fact that, you know, this artist came out of nowhere, fresh on the scene, making trendy music, hit music nonetheless, marketing themselves as this, you know, grassroots genius. Where does the bubble then burst?
2: Oh, so as I've been saying, that we were all shocked to find out the truth, actually, as his debut album launched. So the moment he stepped on that stage to perform live, the illusion completely shattered. It became painfully obvious that the voice people fell in love with on the studio track wasn't actually the voice coming out of his mouth.
1: Mm-hmm.
2: So, I mean, we all heard it right there in the audio. The mic doesn't lie, and the software did. There's a massive difference between genuine human talent and someone who is just really good at entering prompts into an AI generator, and basically Credo V. Daniels is that person. Like, he's very good at doing that.
1: Mm.
2: That's what we have experienced about him. And also, I'm very fascinated about the fact that he has created a brand. You know, his marketing strategy is very out of this world.
1: Mm.
2: So that's, like, top-notch. And this way, a lot of people didn't even realize and were very shocked to realize that. And when you realize the cultural and creative industries support over 1.16 million jobs in South Africa, pushing a fake narrative like this actively takes attention and opportunities away from the millions of real, breathing human beings who are putting in the actual sweat equity to build this economy.
1: Mm. It's interesting, Pumelela, because we live in a world. So as we were talking through the story a little while ago in our briefing with my producers, I said to them that, okay, help me understand, is this an AI artist? Because we live in a world where they are legitimate AI artists. You know, artificial intelligence artists that pop up on our social media pages, that are these five-dimensional creations, who present original music that is well-produced, well-arranged. They've got beautiful voices. And we know that they are artificial intelligent artists. It's not a hidden thing that they are AI-generated artists. So as I was asking them, is this one of, or is this a real person, that meat and bones that we can touch, that is using artificial intelligence generators and programming to essentially sample music from other artists, a little bit from this one, a little bit from this one, put it together and then scramble it using this new artificial intelligence in the hopes that nobody figures it out?
2: Yes, I think that's something that obviously Credo

0: V. Daniels was hoping to mask, because as you can, as we all know, like it's better to have an artist admit that this is what they are doing. They are using AI. So the problem with AI is that it scrapes the information. So it doesn't start off things like from scratch.
1: Mm.
0: So now what we have noticed is that Credo V. Daniels was trying to not admit that. So he was trying to just make it something that it's of its own. Like something that he just created, and just masking and making people believe that he's creating new sounds and producing and lyrics as well.
1: Mm.
0: So that's where, yeah, that's where the difference is.
1: Yeah.
0: Yes.
1: So he's no Jeanne Monet, who's the most notable AI music project coming out of the U.S. She's a whole avatar. She was created by a 31-year-old poet mm-hmm. from Mississippi, Talisha Nikki Jones. Jones wrote all the lyrics, produced all the songs, and these were lyrics that were derived from poetry that she's been writing her entire life. And she just used a generative AI tool, Suno, to really compose the instrumentation, fuse in the vocals, and all those elements. But it's an actual person behind an AI project. So this is a person, essentially, as one of my listeners is saying, that essentially we are dealing with a modern day version of Milli Vanilli.
0: Yeah.
1: and I don't know if you're old enough to know Milli Vanilli, who were a pop act from Munich, Germany, founded back in 1988. And this is a quick reference here from the WhatsApp sent by my listener, produced by Frank Farren. And they actually went on to win plenty of awards. They were endeared in the hearts of so many people, only for people to find out that they were really just a fraud.
0: So, yeah, that's really interesting.
1: So this sounds like we're looking at another Milli Vanilli in 2026.
0: True. This is a new version.
1: Oh, what a wow. Well, let's get a little bit of a sampling. I guess maybe let's play the good Credo. Let's hear what the good Credo sounds like, and then we'll hear the rest, the real.

0: Okay. I mean that was really nice. Maybe let's hear what the real Credo sounds like.
1: He's singing on your songs.
2: I'm singing on my songs.
1: Yeah, there's no AI.
2: The choruses, like let's say, the choir. A few.

0: ukubelela.
1: Wow. Wow. That's a wowza. Wow.
0: How do I even keep a straight face if you're streaming? It's so difficult. You can see I can't even keep a straight face because this is so far from talent. I mean, we don't mean to be judging jury, but from what we heard of the post-produced AI music, the studio-produced AI music, to what we hear of the real person performing, what was the end goal here? Because also there's now matters of legal action, because some of the music is copyright infringement from another artist.
1: It's very difficult. Like, how do we, like you say, this is so far off. This is so different. I'm very quite fascinated with Credo V's, Daniel's thought process. Like, what was he thinking the end results were going to be? The fact that he actually put himself in that position, and where obviously he would get exposed. I this is a conversation I would like to have with him. Like, what was he thinking at the end of the day? So I understand that obviously he was trying to cheat his way into success, but now it has caught up with him, and that's a story which obviously is getting a lot of people talking, and
0: The other interesting element around this is the role that TikTok creators have played in situations like this, right? Because part and parcel of being an artist in this new era is also creating work that will trend. We've seen a lot of artists create music solely to trend on TikTok, you know, to fast track that success and that visibility. Now, for an artist like Credo V, what role has like a TikTok creators, you speak about them being a new sort of copyright lawyer because they piece together so many elements that the rest of us don't see.
1: So yeah, at the end of the day, obviously the streets are watching, and right now the streets is TikTok. Traditional record labels, legacy executives and legal teams are way too slow for the digital age. They are still sending emails while the internet is moving at the speed of light. It was everyday youth culture, internet sleuths and TikTok creators who put the clips side by side. They did the audio forensics and blew the whistle.
0: Wow.
1: This is a paradigm shift that I really wanted to unpack in the article. Music fans today are hyper literate. You cannot gatekeep or pull the wool over their eyes anymore. Like, TikTok has literally become the new Supreme Court of culture. It shows that the power has completely shifted from corporate gatekeepers to the community. So if you're faking the funk, the algorithm will find you and the audience will hold you accountable. And this is where we are at with this.
0: With Credo V. Daniel. Let's go to WhatsApp quickly, 061-410-4107.
2: Yo, I appreciate. Hope you're well, my dear sister. You know, I was like, I heard about it, but I didn't follow it. So, I'm listening to your show now. It makes sense. these guys. Oh my God. Credo V, who? It's a problem. AI, it's a problem.
3: They should have just called me to come and do that live performance for them. Set it like a dum pony set it like a
0: much better.
3: You know, when I listened to that guy, I was like, what did he smoke, this one? Is it
0: much better?

0: I listened to that guy. I was like, what did he smoke, this one? Is he drunk? Is he... Yes, yes. AI Sator Feza, man. Yeah. Jimmy Kirk.
1: Oh, it's a much better. Oh, it's a much better. I don't want to laugh. Pumelela. I swear, some of our listeners are saying AI will be the end of us. And honestly, at this point in time, AI will be the end of us.
2: It's taking over. It's taking over.
1: It really is. Well, listen, yes. Thank you for bringing this to the attention of, sort of the broader masses out there via your article on zikipani.co.za, jaw-dropping revelations exposing the truth behind Credo V. Daniel's AI music scandal. That link is up on Zikipani if you want to read Pumelela Mashego's article. That's where we'll leave it for this afternoon. Oh, what a good laugh we just had. Let's take a quick pause and then we come back on the other side.
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1: Let's try to balance our chakras a little bit. 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What happens when South Africans lose control of their data? So South Africans are increasingly banking and shopping online, using AI-powered services, accessing healthcare platforms, and relying on digital government and business services. But with all of this, do we actually know where our personal and business data is stored and what happens when something goes wrong? Richard, how are you doing this afternoon?
5: Hey, Bridget. Great to be on the show again.
1: Thanks so much for the time. I mean, let's talk about it. Firstly, let's understand the term digital sovereignty, because what does that actually mean? And should the average South African even care?
5: Yeah, 100%. I think what we tend to forget when we give our data away, and we don't do it in a terrible way, but you know, if you're utilizing a system like Facebook or LinkedIn, the infrastructure that supports that data is hosted somewhere, be it in the States, be it in Europe, be it in South Africa. Predominantly, our banks utilize systems local. They control those assets. So from a banking perspective, a lot of the times we don't really have to worry too much because the stuff's hosted in South Africa. But digital sovereignty talks more to the idea that the data is controlled and regulated by the people that own it as opposed to where it's hosted, right? So if I'm utilizing servers in Europe to host my data, the laws of South Africa should govern, you know, the use of that data. Most of the times, though, it's the place that's hosting the data, their laws govern it. So when you sign a contract, you can see your legal terms that the vendor's beholden by the laws of Europe or wherever it is that you're hosting your data.
1: Interesting, because, I mean, what does that speak to? In my layman's and sort of logic, I would think, to your point, that the one whose data it is should then be the one whose law applies. But when I guess legal folks would also say, but no, the domicile of the place that's holding the data would be the ones that have. So where is that disjoint in that legal conversation?
5: Yeah, so I mean, there was quite a good use case a few years

0: back where a company similar to, you know, what we know as TransUnion or an Experian type company, they're an American business. Their data is hosted predominantly in America, but they had a lot of European clients that were hosting data on the systems as well. And they had a massive data breach. And what actually happened was the European Union actually pulled the GDPR laws against the American company and sued them. They had to pay a fine in the hundreds of millions because of losing European data. And it only covered the European client. So that's where the digital sovereignty law was put into effect, that even though it was a system hosted in the US, the data belonged to EU customers, and therefore they were protected by EU laws.
1: Mm-hmm. Now, for us, just common man on the street, why should we be concerned around conversations that talk to digital sovereignty? Because why should I be concerned about my personal data, where it's stored, who controls it? How does that affect me in the instance where there is a bridge to that data?
0: I think if you look at something like America or the EU and the data privacy laws that specifically Europe has with GDPR, it's a lot easier for them to enforce those laws against other countries because there's agreements in place.
1: Mm.
0: South Africa has the POPI Act, which is an incredibly strong law, and it's probably the strongest data privacy law in the African continent.
1: Mm.
0: And if you were hosting data in South Africa, the way we govern the data and secure the data is a lot stronger than, you know, possibly one of our neighboring countries.
1: Mm.
0: But the question now is, if I was hosting, for example, and I'm just using this as an example, in Nigeria, and something happened to my data, would the POPI regulator be able to enforce the laws against the Nigerian data center? And that's the question you have to ask. We often, you know, we're hosting data in social media places like Facebook and LinkedIn and all those places. What do we as a South African, what can we do if Facebook is hacked? You know, can we start some form of civil claim against them for data that was lost?
1: Yeah.
0: The information that they steal can be used for, you know, advertising or potentially building a profile about us that can be used either by a threat actor or by a marketing company to gain access to us. And there's no laws in those areas that protect us against that kind of behavior.
1: I mean, this again, I think every time we talk conversations around the sort of the rapid advancement of technology versus how laws of the land are catching up or lagging behind, because I'm wondering, should there be in this year of 2026, shouldn't there be a collective policy that governs all under one umbrella, you know, that speaks to the safety of things like data information in the instance of loss, in the instance of bridge, it speaks to the territory of the domain of. Should there not be something by now, by way of old school treaty even, that should be signed that is like a common understanding across the nations, considering how interconnected we all are?
0: Yeah, I mean, if you take the jurisdiction aspect out of it, there's global frameworks like NIST and ISO 27001, which is almost like a best practice for the way you store your data and how you govern, you know, cybersecurity or IT. And a lot of people will get certified on ISO 27001 and use that certification to prove that they're doing something to kind of, you know, enforce some level of cybersecurity or some kind of data protection. The reason why countries have and why unions like European Union have their own laws, I think, again, is, you know, obviously if you look at geopolitical moves, you know, trying to get two countries that don't see eye to eye to agree to a global stand is very difficult.
1: Yeah.
0: The European Union, you know, their collaborative effort from people within Europe, and when you say European Union, you know, that also excludes certain countries. So, you know, Germany and France and all of them, they might come to an agreement, but then, for example, Russia might disagree, and then they'll do their own laws and their own things. It's difficult to enforce it.
1: Mm.
0: So you can set a global standard and try and get people to adhere to it, and if they agree with it, they'll certify against it and prove that they're compliant with it. But it's difficult to enforce it and say you have to.
1: Mm.
0: You know, even within South Africa, we have the FSCA that controls the financial institutions, and they have a joint standard 1 and 2, and they're trying to enforce those laws on financial service providers. but most of the people you speak to have never even heard of those joint standards. So, you know, how do you enforce a law against people that don't even know that it exists?
1: I think you always leave us with so many questions, because, you know, when you talk about good practice standards, I'm just thinking about the magnitude of Meta, you know, and the imprint that they have in all of our social beings. And yet still, they can't be held accountable in South Africa on so many issues that transpire on their platforms.
0: Yeah, I agree. And I think we as users as well are not always cognizant of the risks, right? You know, we typically don't understand everything that we use technology-wise as well. We open an email and we think, you know, that's a good way of talking from one person to another or sending a message to a group. But then we start utilizing some of the new technologies that are out there, like the ChatGPTs or Claude or Meta or, you know, any of those AI platforms. You know, we have a term in IT, we call it now shadow AI, because the users are using AI without the company's knowledge. And you could potentially be exposing yourself to a data leak because you copy the wrong thing into the AI and now it's all out on the internet.
1: Sure. Now, speaking of organizations, what should they be asking from technology providers in order, I guess, to get some kind of transparency or even control over their data?
0: I think the first thing to do is to have a look at what are the systems and tools that you have in place and where is your data being stored. If it's something local, for example, it's sitting on a server in your office, then you've got full control. If it's sitting, for example, in Microsoft 365 and they're using SharePoint or OneDrive, then you need to make sure that the servers that you're hosting are, you know, South African-based systems. If you're utilizing a third-party CRM system like Salesforce or something like that, just make sure that it's being hosted in South Africa. And if they don't have a local platform, then try and find the next best, which is, you know, Germany, probably because their data governance there is a lot stronger than, you know, the rest of the countries. But we've seen before, you know, from a geographical perspective, a lot of vendors like Microsoft will break the world up into areas like MENA, which is Middle East Africa.
1: Yeah.
0: Or they'll have EMEA, which is obviously Europe, Middle East, Africa, and then your data will most likely sit in Germany or in Ireland. But if they don't have a data center presence, they'll probably put you in the Middle East or something, and then your data's sitting somewhere. And if you saw what happened now recently with the conflict in Iran, you know, there was data centers that were taken offline as a direct result of the war. Not indirectly attacked, but you know, they were taken offline. So, you know, people lost data there. So just understand exactly where it is and look at the laws. I mean, I was actually talking to a friend of mine just the other day. We were talking about how safe is Germany and Ireland. And we were saying, you know, Ireland's governed from a tax perspective. So a lot of banks and people like Google and that host in Ireland because of tax breaks. Whereas in Germany, it's more about the security. But you think about a potential political uprising that could happen in Ireland, which is currently happening, or in Germany, you know, and suddenly your data is no longer secure. So you almost need to have a redundancy where if you are hosting in Germany, make sure that there's a backup somewhere else that's outside of that jurisdiction, like Ireland or South Africa.
1: Sure.
0: So there's some kind of, you know, that if something happens to Germany, your data is still safe in Ireland, and vice versa. If something happens in Ireland, it's safe in Germany.
1: Wow. I mean, you open us up to a whole world that we don't understand and very seldom glimpse into as we wrap up this afternoon, Richard Frost, because now what you've just saying, you know, leaves me with a question going, I guess as organizations, you just can't hire an IT guy and an IT department anymore that don't understand policies. And how all of these, you know, policies around technology, innovation, artificial intelligence, how they all speak and essentially govern how you do your jobs as a department. You need to have that understanding so you can answer that simple question of where are you hosting? It's not enough to just keep the machines running. Richard Frost, we appreciate the time. Head of Technology Solutions and Consulting at Amata Cybersecurity. 2 o'clock, Ondela standing by with your top of the hour news that will take us into our 2 o'clock palate cleanser.

0: Thank you, Bridget. On the top stories, equitable share payments withheld for 69 municipalities and UNISA students protest against delays in allowance payments. For SAFM News, I am Ondelambana, and a very good day. National Treasury says it has temporarily withheld equitable share payments that were due to be released to 69 municipalities this month. National Treasury says this is being done to instill fiscal discipline in the municipalities. The affected municipalities have been given due notice and have been afforded an opportunity to explain why their funds should not be withheld. Deputy Finance Minister Ashok Sarupan expands.
1: The National Treasury has commenced the process to temporarily withhold the July 2026 equitable share transfers to in excess of 60 municipalities that have failed to instill fiscal discipline and ensure that their public money is properly managed. We expect them to deal with unauthorized, irregular, fruitless and wasteful expenditure, and that municipal officials and office bearers are held accountable where required by law.
0: In a unanimous judgment, the Constitutional Court has upheld the Western Cape High Court ruling declaring certain provisions of the Refugees Act unconstitutional and invalid. Delivering the judgment, Justice Steve Majid said asylum seekers cannot be deprived and refused refugee status on the basis of failing to provide required documents or having failed to report to authorities within the five-day window period. Justice Majid also reaffirmed that every asylum application must be assessed on its individual merit.
2: This court holds that sections 41F, 41H, 41 Roman 1 and 21(1) capital B of the Refugees Act are inconsistent with the Constitution and invalid. The High Court's order of constitutional invalidity must therefore be confirmed.
0: The Madlanga Commission has heard allegations that EFF leader Julius Malema sent businessman Mohammed Mo Said information relating to a Bitter Bright Fleet management tender. WhatsApp messages presented by evidence leader advocate Matthew Chaskelson allegedly show Said forwarding the information to suspended Deputy Crime Intelligence head Feroz Khan. Media reports have previously linked Bitter Bright to allegations of irregular payments connected to EFF-linked entities. Malema has submitted a written response to the commission denying any involvement in the Betterbright bribery allegations. Chaskelson read Malema's response into the commission's record.
3: Nothing is or could be implicating if nothing more than receiving assistance of how to hold a public official accountable is proffered. Be that as it may, I do not have knowledge of the exchanges between Mr. Sayed and General Khan. I deny any inference the contents of these paragraphs to the extent that they infer any unlawful conduct on my part. To the best of my knowledge, I deny any Bitterbright bribery of the EFF. That is Mr. Malema's affidavit.
0: Some students at the University of South Africa are protesting against delays in the payment of their June 2026 NSFAS allowances. They have gathered outside the Sunnyside campus in Pretoria. The students say they have yet to receive their funding, leaving many unable to afford data for online learning, buy food or cover other essential living expenses. UNISA students Mandla Nkosi and Rufile Tswai describe how the delayed allowances are making it increasingly difficult for NSFAS funded students to continue with their studies.
4: We were getting data each and every month, but now we are told that we're going to get data on a month, on an exam period, which is a challenge to the student because some of the students rely on that data just to do the assignment, the research, and also just to attend the online classes.
5: Already the data was cut as well. We are not able to buy data, you know, with the allowance if we're not receiving the allowance. If we don't receive the allowance, we don't buy data. We don't buy data, we're not submitting assignments. If we don't submit assignments, see a fail. And once we fail, then that's another story because we don't qualify for NSFAS after that. So, you know, it's just not a small thing that just affects us. It affects the whole process of studying here.
0: The International Maritime Organization is calling for the release of 44 crew members being held by pirates in Somali waters. The UN agency says the sailors are trapped aboard three vessels seized in separate attacks between April and May. It warns they're running short of food and water and they face the constant threat of violence. The agency is also urging ship owners to step up precautions following a rise in attacks on fishing boats and container ships. The BBC's Richard Kagoe reports.
6: I think it's that's based on the increased incidence of insecurity that we have witnessed along the Gulf of Aden. So this is the stretch of the Red Sea between north of Somalia and Yemen, where we've seen increased incidences of actual piracy. And so because of that proximity, then I think also because of laxed policing of the what used to be very notorious hijacking waters off the coast of Somalia, then that's why we have seen a rise of this.
0: Recapping the top story, National Treasury says it has temporarily withheld equitable share payments that were due to be released to 69 municipalities this month. I'm Mondela Bonafoy, FM News Headlines at 2:30.
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10: 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A month to ask the difficult questions. 30 years into our democracy, what have we built? What have we broken? And what remains unfinished?

0: It is Jaheim coming through. Put That Woman First, in old school R&B classic right there. You know, it becomes a democracy at times when it comes to the palate cleansers on the show. It's not always my option. So I think one of our male technicians is, you know, feeling a bit romantic or something. I don't know. Or maybe he was at our sister station, Radio 2000, because they just across the hallway. And so he's bringing some of that energy back this way. I don't know, but it's a beautiful classic, and you better put that woman first. You know what they say, happy wife, happy life. And that's just the secret to it, gentlemen. Don't argue. Just leave it there. We're waiting for Dr. Judy to just make her way down the corridor. She's already in the building. We're going to be talking skin deep with Dr. Judy Pretorius. You know, every other Tuesday, every second Tuesday of the month, she comes through onto the show, and we have enlightened, in-depth conversations around skin development, skin technologies, and skin issues indeed. And she's always quite keen and open as well to field any questions that you might have. If you are having a struggle with an issue that talks to your skin, if there's been a change in something that you've done, or something that you are experiencing, you're more than welcome to field that to her. Today we're talking skin and contraceptives, so that conversation's coming up. Let's just let her settle in, and then we'll come back on the other side.
1: 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What have we broken? And what remains unfinished? This July, SAFM examines the legacy of Mandela through the realities of South Africa today. Inequality, leadership, social justice, nation building, and the responsibilities that belong to every generation. Because the question is no longer who Nelson Mandela was. The question is, what have we done with the country he helped create? Join the national conversation only on SAFM, the home of real conversations. 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
0: All right. Dr. Judy is settled in, and we're talking skin deep with our resident biomedical scientist and product development specialist. How are you doing?
2: I am doing very well now that I see your pretty face.
0: Oh, look at you. All the compliments will get you all the good stuff. And also, when you say pretty face, I take it too hard. Because you deal with pretty faces.
2: I just want to say, your pretty skin, it really, really looks beautiful.
0: Well, thank you. In part, you are to thank for all of that. I love it. Listen, I'm going to be very, very honest. Since Dr. Judy has been like a resident fixture on our show, I'm getting sideline tips and advice. I'm getting direction with products. You know, so I'm on it. I really am on it. Let's talk about skin and contraceptives. Oh, my goodness. Every woman can relate, because who we go through the most with contraceptives. Once we introduce them to our bodies, once we take them out of our bodies, it sometimes it feels like we're not winning.
2: Well, you know, just a quick disclaimer. Yeah. We're going to talk about contraceptives today and the effect that it has on the skin, but I ain't no gynecologist, so just be aware of that. But yes, many people, if they do struggle with some skin concerns,

0: symptoms. Especially sporadic acne breakout. Then they have heard from someone that perhaps the use of certain oral contraceptives, and I'm putting the emphasis on oral contraceptives, can actually help to ensure that you don't struggle with breakouts anymore. Because most of these contraceptives contain, because it's hormonal, it contains ingredients like estrogen and progestin. And if you intake some of these contraceptives, it really does reduce the sebum production of your skin, and then yes, some form of your acne do go away. But then again, on the flip side, certain contraceptives can actually make it worse, like the implantables or even the injectable type of contraceptives. So yes, it does play a role, but I also do believe that if you look at the side effects of the long-term use of contraceptives, then I wouldn't use it for skin health anymore. I would only use it for what it's really designed for, as it's stated on the label, and that is to not fall pregnant, you know. I wouldn't use it for something else because it has different side effects. It has a different clinical outcome, unfortunately. There's some studies that actually shown that the implantable contraceptives, once you remove it and you take it out, can actually trigger perimenopause. And, you know, one of the other things is that, yes, contraceptives can take away or reduce your sebum production, the oiliness of the skin, but so many ladies, if they go on contraceptives, struggle with one thing, and that is pigmentation, melasma. It literally looks like you have a pregnancy mask, and the reason for that is because the contraceptives puts on a lot of strain on your liver enzymes. We call it the transferase, and that triggers a hormone called melanin stimulating hormone, and that inherently causes pigmentation. So yes, the acne maybe goes away, but now you struggle with melasma.
1: So interesting, because, okay, I mean, we're going to take a quick break and then we'll come back, continue. Because it's interesting, you, and I like the disclaimer, she's not a gynecologist, she's not an OBGYN. Because a lot of the times in the teens, if you're struggling with hormones, if you've got like a heavy period that needs to be controlled, we've now found out, you know, those heavy periods also are signs of other things that could be wrong. A lot of the time, and I'm just speaking from shared experiences with women, people's doctors will say, get on a pill, get on a contraceptive of sorts to deal with the hormones, the acne, the uncontrolled teenage acne, and to deal with the heavy period and the pains and everything else, without actually thinking about what are the consequences and what are the other side effects that, or maybe they think about it, but they downplay it.
0: Yes, absolutely. It's really a case of, you know, if we think of a majority of some of the gynecological concerns are typically endometriosis, a doctor will give you contraceptives for that. Polycystic ovary syndromes, they'll probably put you on contraceptives for that. I mean, I take myself, I embarked on a fertility treatment, and even way before I started with that, the doctors advised that I go on contraceptives for at least a month just to normalize and stabilize my hormones before fertility treatments. Even after you give birth to a child, you know, sometimes your menstrual cycle don't come back normally. It takes about 3 to 6 months, especially if you breastfeed. Then yes, a practitioner may put you back on contraceptives for a while to stabilize the hormones. But the long-term use, and I mean, there are so many people that can, you know, come in here by saying long-term use, and if I say long-term use, I mean anything longer than 5 years can have other effects, like breast cancer, for instance. It's a thing. And even if you don't get breast cancer, what female out there would love to have menopause, you know?
1: Certainly not me. It's 20 past 2 o'clock. We're going to hit a quick reset button, and then we come back. We continue our conversation with Dr. Judy. If you do have a query, she's not an OBGYN. She's not a gynae. She's a biomedical scientist. with a wealth of knowledge on a whole host of different things. So if you do have a question, if you do want some clarity, maybe you've observed something, she might be able to guide you, steer you in the right direction with the questions that you should ask your practitioner, or give you an alternative maybe that can help, especially the skin, to deal with some of those side effects. It's at 20 past 2 o'clock. A quick pause. We'll be right back.
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2: All right, we are in conversation with Dr. Judy. It's a Tuesday for health and wellness, and she's in the studio. We're talking skin and contraceptives. And again, the disclaimer, she's not an OBGYN. She's not a gynecologist. We're not trying to get in trouble with the gynies. We're just looking at contraceptives from a different perspective. And there's, and also, by the way, Dr. Judy didn't say there's anything wrong with contraceptives. So let's also not misunderstand her. We're just talking about them in relation to skin and some of the side effects, especially when you take them long term. And I think that's the thing. I think as women, we know when you sort of get prescribed contraceptives, and a lot of us get, I mean, I think I was prescribed contraceptives at 16. I'd been on Yasmin before that. It was something else, that Trafal something, for the longest time. And we get told about the blood clots. So we all grew up quite conscious about, be wary of the blood clots. But over and above that, no one says anything.
3: You know, the only thing that maybe people can complain about, and this would probably be one of my complaints, is that you can gain a bit of weight.
2: Oh, that too.
3: You know, yeah. when you play around with hormones. And of course, you know, I think the men would probably come in here by saying there's definitely some mood swings that came into play. Because you work with hormones. But it's rightfully said, there's some good contraceptives out there, especially some of the combination contraceptives that contain the estrogen and the progestin. So not only just one ingredient, but both. And then we're also looking at concentration and strength. And I have actually found that when ladies use certain contraceptives that's not strong enough or not bespoke or customized for their body, that's actually when the problems start. Mm. For instance, you are on a contraceptive, there's a certain amount of days that you're not supposed to menstruate, and then 7 days that you do. But the days that you're not supposed to menstruate, when there's what we call breakthrough bleeding, it already tells you that perhaps this contraceptive is not for you. And it's when you get that breakthrough bleeding, then things on the skin starts to express. The pigmentation worsens, so you're definitely going to have a very indifferent complexion on your skin, the face typically, but also, you know, rings, pigmentation, ring lines in the neck, lower back area as well. And then that sporadic breakouts. What we've also find is what we call perioral dermatitis. With this, it's small little pustular breakouts, very tiny pustular breakouts around the mouth when some of these ladies struggle with that breakthrough bleeding. So then I would say you can go back to your doctor and just advise your doctor by telling there is some breakthrough bleeding, perhaps you should switch over to another brand that's more combination like, and that's more, you know, fit for your body mass index, etc. But yes, I have most certainly seen that individuals who start using certain contraceptives, their skin does improve. The densification of the skin improves, the elasticity improves, there's a glow for sure, and there's definitely not really breakout. So it does control acne. And yes, there's a reason why contraceptives comes in our thoughts when we struggle with acne breakouts, because it has shown that it does work. But I've also met so many ladies, what's more preferable for you? Do you want breakouts or do you want pigmentation? Which one do you, are you willing to handle? Because pigmentation, from my experience as a professional, I've found that pigmentation, especially amongst women, they hate it. I've never met someone who said, oh, you know what, I like these brown marks on my face, because it's usually on the face. This typical mask-like complexion indifference on my forehead or on my cheeks, you know, over my nose area, sometimes even the upper lip area, it stays there, it lingers there. they hate it. So it's literally, it becomes a choice between the two. No acne or no pigmentation. But it's sometimes not really, you know, you cannot have the best of both worlds.
2: I mean, you're kind of stuck between a rock and a hard place. In our last minute and a half, here's a concerned husband. I'm just going to read it. Yo, these oral contraceptives caused a lot of weight gain for my spouse. Concerned husband. So I don't know if there's anything that can be done there.
3: Well, it's true. And you know, concerned husband, I need to ask you, it's the moment you work with hormones and it fluctuates. It's true. Moods can change. You know, let's look at progesterone, for instance. progesterone, if you give a woman progesterone, she's either going to be more emotional or she's going to be aggressive. So this is a side warning for spouses out there. And yes, if you play around with hormones, then weight gain can be one of the so-called side effects. But we do not really anticipate that much of weight gain. Mm. And again, I would then journey with your doctor, because certain doctors now, they are exposed to new ingredients like injectable peptides, for instance, that can be safe for the use with contraceptives that can help to control, you know, weight gain and so forth. But again, never ever do these things without your doctor, because it's always good to journey with someone medically qualified to make 100% sure you don't put your liver and your kidneys under severe strain and ultimately ending up with a new problem that you didn't even have to begin with.
2: Absolutely. Well, concerned husbands, we always welcome you all on the show. Dr. Judy, as always, thank you so much for bringing all of your insights. By the way, they're on social media. Biomedical Emporium is where you can find them, all over. Whichever social media platform you are, they are there. Very, very interactive, and always ready with the answers. And half the time I get the feeling that Dr. Judy herself is responding, because, you know, they can be quite in depth with the responses. 2:30, it's time for Ondela and the news headlines, and then we'll get into our kids programming.
4: Thank you, Bridget. On the news headlines, public protector Kolega Galega has found that the city of Cape Town has not delivered basic services to Langa Flats and Khayelitsha in line with the law and constitution. National Treasury says it has temporarily withheld equitable share payments that were due to be released to 69 municipalities this month. And Shell South Africa has been acquired by the Abu Dhabi National Oil Retail Unit. While the announcement was made today, the $1 billion deal is expected to only close next year. A full update follows at the top of the hour.
1: 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Enriching minds.

0: next to you.
1: Hello everyone, my name is Akonao. I'm 10 years old. One new skill I want to learn is cooking. My mom or dad can teach me. It is important to keep learning in holidays so we don't get bored. By the end of holidays, I want to say I learned how to make scrambled eggs.
2: Hello, my name is Tando Retsimo Piquet. I'm 11 years old and I go to Nova Pioneer Ramsey School. A new skill that I would love to learn during the June holiday is to play soccer. I've only wanted to learn how to play soccer because I've always been playing netball and stuff like that, so I really wanted to enjoy other sports, especially soccer. I think my two younger brothers and my one older brother and my dad could teach me how to play soccer. I think it's important to keep learning even when schools are closed or even when work is closed, because you never find out. Let's say there's a competition you want to join or something like that. Or let's say you go back to school and you say, hey guys, I know how to play soccer, but then you're actually lying. So it's always important to keep on trying and never give up. I think I want to be able to say that I've learned how to play soccer or new skills in soccer.
3: Greetings to you all. My name is Irene. Thank you so much for listening to the Kids Radio Show today. One skill I would love to learn during the holidays is to swim, because I currently do not know how to swim and I think swimming is a vital part of our life. I have also always wanted to learn how to do gymnastics because I've always found it fascinating how people can do the splits and back bends, etc. If there is a person who can teach me all this, it is a gymnast and a coach. The reason why we keep learning during the holidays, it keeps our brain fresh and it keeps our brain sharp. Yes, after the holidays, I would love to say I've learned how to swim and do gymnastics. Thank you so much for listening to me today, and I hope you have a wonderful rest of your day. Bye!
4: Hello, my name is Andrea, and something I'd like to... A new skill I would like to learn is being able to turn old clothes into something new and something more fashionable. Something I've always wanted to try and learn would learn how to do makeup, because I know I'm still young, but I just like the skill of knowing how to do it. And cooking and baking, I'd also like to do a lot of baking during the school holidays. I think my mom can teach me how to cook and bake, because she bakes very nice cakes and I like her cakes, and I'd like to learn how to bake like her. I think it's very important to keep learning even when schools are closed, so that your learning never really goes away. You keep it in your mind and it stays in your mind even when schools are closed. At the end of the school holidays, I would like to say I learned how to bake perfectly, how to make a new cake. I think I'd really love to be able to say that.
5: My name is Faith Ziba. One skill that I want to learn during this school holiday is public speaking and riding a bicycle and swimming. And a person who could teach me with riding a bicycle is my cousin, because he's very good at it. Then with swimming, I can ask my friends or my peers to help me get hold of any person that they know that could help me with my swimming classes. And I would teach my cousins who are struggling, because they're younger than me, and most of the times they look forward to me and they ask me if they're not sure about something or if they need help with anything. And I think it's important to keep learning, because wherever you are, you need to learn something for you to know why you're there and what it is all about. You need to learn and you need to know why. And at the end of the holidays, I want to be able to speak publicly and present publicly, because I'm a very shy person and I feel very uncomfortable. So I want to learn on building my confidence and public speaking skills. Then I think I'll be ready for the third term, because most of public speaking and presentations are held in this term, in the coming term, and I want to try it too, as it will count.

0: for my reports, for my results. Thank you.
1: Good day. My name is Monet Angel Nangabera. One new skill I'd really like to learn during the June holidays is basically cooking more. I already know how to cook, but then there are other dishes that I'd like to try cooking.
2: The person who could teach me this new skill or people could basically be my mom, my grandmother, or my dad, because they are very good cooks and they always explain things in a patient way.
3: I think that it is important to keep learning even when school is closed, because your brain should not stop working just because there are no classes. And the holidays are a perfect time to learn practical skills that we don't always get to do at school. So learning something new also makes you feel proud of yourself and more confident.
4: At the end of the holidays, I'd like to be able to say I learned how to cook medium meals by myself, because I'd be very happy if I could make dinner for my whole family on one night and they enjoy it. Thank you and have a lovely day.
5: Hi, my name is Danny Cord. One new skill I would like to learn during the holidays is drawing or singing. I've always wanted to try swimming as well, because I can't swim, but it's too cold to learn that now. I would learn something new from YouTube videos or tutorials. It is important to keep learning even when school is closed, because learning helps us grow, gain confidence, and discover new talents. By the end of the holidays, I would like to be able to say, I learned how to sing or draw all by myself. Thank you.
6: Thank you, friends. It's always great to hear from you. And to our friends listening, I hope you shared your answers with the people next to you. The June holidays are a wonderful time to relax, have fun, and spend time with our families. But they are also a great opportunity to learn something new. Learning doesn't only happen in the classroom. Every day is a chance to discover a new skill, try a new activity, or become better at something we already enjoy. Have you ever wanted to learn how to cook a simple meal, draw a beautiful picture, swim, dance, ride a bicycle, knit, play a musical instrument, plant a garden, or even learn a few words in a new language? The holidays are a perfect time to give it a try. You don't have to become an expert overnight. The important thing is to be willing to learn and have fun while doing it. One of the best things about learning during the holidays is that we don't have to do it alone. A grandparent could show us how to garden or tell us a traditional story. An older brother or sister might teach us a new game or how to ride a bicycle. A friend could help us learn a new sport or dance. Everyone has something valuable to teach, and everyone has something new they can learn. Learning new skills helps us grow in confidence and become more independent. It teaches us patience, problem solving, creativity, and perseverance. Sometimes we may not get something right the first time, but every mistake helps us improve. That's how we become better at anything we do. Even though schools are closed, our brains don't stop learning. Reading books, exploring nature, helping with chores, practicing a hobby, or asking questions about the world around us all help us continue learning in fun and exciting ways. The more we learn, the more confident and capable we become. Friends, let's challenge ourselves to make these holidays meaningful. By the end of the break, imagine being able to proudly say, I learned how to ride a bicycle. I can bake my own muffins. I learned to swim. I finished my first book. I learned a new dance. Every new skill, no matter how small, is an achievement to celebrate. So use the school holidays to try something new, believe in yourself, and remember that learning is an adventure that never stops. That's it for today, friends. See you next.

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1: For me, Neto, really, in the club football, we have played a lot of my football to the ladies. 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
3: Banyana Tournaments is like Bafana Tournaments right now at the moment. So we believe in them and we're proud of them. What they did, you know, they did wonders to the country.
0: Brought to you by the SAFM's award-winning drama department. Ala, ala, Bafana, Bafana. 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

0: The Full Circle with Bridget Masinga, Monday to Friday, 1 to 3 p.m.
1: All right, we wanted to have a conversation around sustainability and recycling. So we got wind of a grassroots recycling program called Munch on the Move, which is a fun way of encouraging pupils to deal with litter in their environment. We are going to be chatting now to research officer at the Sustainable Seeds Trust, Carla Kampman. How are you doing this afternoon, Carla?
2: Hi, Bridget. Well, thank you. How are you doing?
1: I'm great. Thank you so much for the time. I mean, it's without question that South Africa has a culture of littering. We have a social culture of litter. We are litter bugs. and I think in part it's because we have not been socialized. There's not been a direct and focused campaign initiative that's long running to socialize us into a different kind of behavior. I mean, am I wrong?
2: No, I think there's a lot of educational awareness that's required around this type of a thing. If no one tells you about recycling, how would you know? So it's all about education and awareness.
1: Yeah. It definitely is about education and awareness, and that's where Sustainable Seeds Trust comes in. So let's talk about your decision to attack this conversation from a schooling level, you know, and why that was the right place to start a very complex environmental challenge.
2: Bridget, yeah, that's a very good question. Schools are one of the most powerful places to create lasting change because they really sit at the heart of communities. Every learner represents a household, and every lesson learned at school has the potential to influence parents, siblings, and even neighbors. So at Sustainable Seeds Trust, we know that most of the waste ending up in our rivers and oceans actually starts on land. And if we want to protect our marine environment, we need to change the way waste is managed before it becomes pollution. So that's why we developed Munch on the Move as part of our broader Operation Clean Spot initiative. And rather than focusing only on cleaning up litter after it's already reached the environment, we're helping schools become the starting point of a functioning waste management system. So learners separate recyclable waste at source, understand why it matters, and they become active participants in protecting their communities and ultimately our oceans.
1: And very important, I think, fundamental lessons, those, right? Because I put it out at the beginning that we have a social culture of littering because, A, we do, B, we are uninformed around how to manage our waste, you know, what is recyclable, what is not recyclable. And then we don't have the infrastructure that speaks to that. When you think, for instance, of urban living, metro living in this country, and how so many households are confined within gated communities now. More and more people are living in gated communities. If we had to ask our listeners out there, how many of you separate at the source, even just putting your plastics and your papers at the top of your bin so the informal recyclers don't have to dig to the bottom of your bin to get it. 8 out of 10 people probably don't do that, which means they're not teaching their children to do that. And how many of you in your body corporates, your homeowners associations, your community neighborhood association have actually advocated for some kind of recycling program, recycling bins, 8 out of 10 of us probably don't do that. So how are we supposed, how do we then teach that to our children?
2: No. Most definitely. I think what SST has done is they've developed Munch on the Move, which is very much focused on teaching separation at source to learners at a level that they understand. So the beauty of it, of this Munch on the Move program, is that it makes the right behavior visible, fun, and rewarding. Like, we're talking about introducing change in our community, starting with our children. Munch isn't simply a recycling bin. It gives learners a clear and engaging way to separate recyclable materials from general waste. So instead of throwing everything away, they actively feed the fish. And that becomes a very simple action, but it becomes part of their daily routine. Mm. But Munch is only one part of our program, Bridget. We support it with curriculum-aligned teacher resources, environmental activities, and ongoing engagement with schools. So learners begin to understand that the bottle they're recycling isn't just waste, it has value.
1: Mm.
2: And then by separating it properly, they're helping to prevent pollution, but they're also supporting the recycling economy.
1: Mm.
2: So over time, these small repeated actions become habits. And let's face it, that's when real behavior change happens.
1: Mm.
2: So that's how we're trying to use infrastructure as a way to engage our learners, our kids, to take that message home. And to my kids tell me, Mom, you didn't throw that in the recycling bin. Or they come and tell me, Mom, I saw Dad throwing something in the bin. It wasn't meant to be there. So that's where it starts, educating awareness and helping them understand the impact.
1: Yeah, I love a little positive tittle-tailing. Take a quick pause and then we'll come back on the other side.
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0: In case you missed it.
6: So after someone says yes, when they really want to say no,
7: yeah,
6: what emotional psychological patterns tend to show up afterwards?
7: When you are a kind person, you are giving from a place of fullness. You are, you know, giving from a place of no expectation. So I don't give you my yes because I want to be validated by you. I want you to always be excited for me. But I give you from a place of wholeness. So say if today my response to you is a no, it's really from a place of wholeness. It's really from a place of kindness.
0: That was Quantum with Angela Ludig. The Full Circle with Bridget Masinga, Monday to Friday, 1 to 3 p.m.
1: Carla Kampman joins me, Research Officer at Sustainable Seas. And let's talk about how Munch on the Move actually works, Carla, because we've established its grassroots and it's focused primarily on young scholars. But let's talk about how it works, how it looks, and of course, where are you currently prototyping the program?
2: Thanks for the question, Bridget. Yeah, Munch is actually a huge wire fish, and it's separated into various compartments. And the reason why it was designed from a wire mesh was that it was transparent, and children could see Munch's is empty. It's hungry, it needs to be fed.
1: Mm.
2: Every compartment basically represents a different recyclable material. So a mouthy, for example, could have lids, you have cans, you have perhaps an area for PET, so different types of plastics. So it represents different recycling materials, and it's visibly, in a practical way, shows children how to recycle and how to separate. And the idea is for them to take that principle back home and to go and separate at source at home, using that as their basis. So Munch starts with that huge wire mesh fish, teaching them how to separate at source. But Munch fish is part of a larger program. It's a curriculum-aligned program that we give to the school. And that program then engages the learners and the teachers around principles of recycling. So it teaches them more. It supports learning about recycling and the basics thereof. So the idea isn't that a Munch isn't on the Move, isn't just a single event that happens. It's an ongoing relationship that we build with the schools, a continued relationship where they keep on using these materials to basically learn more and as they apply it. But Munch also isn't in isolation. Munch, the idea with Munch is that it connects the school to a wider system. So it's part of the Operation Clean Spot program. Mm. So this particular program connects schools with reliable collection partners. So we're not simply asking people to recycle. We're helping build pathways that allow recyclable materials to be collected from the schools and then kept within the circular economy. Mm. So that is really the idea. And then also the learners are critical. They're basically the connection between the schools, the household, and the wider community. So if we can get the messaging out there that learners should bring their materials from home to the schools, we can get it back into Munch and into the recycling streams. Mm. Out of the environment.
1: One of the pilot schools, you'll say recorded reductions in litter of up to 75%. And that was between the baseline and the end of project surveys. I mean, geez, 75% is no easy feat at all. What kind of elements does it speak to by way of commitment from the school community, from the community at large, change behavior that's also sustainable? Because, as you say, this shouldn't be a momentary thing. This should be a lifelong thing.
2: Absolutely, Bridget. And that's exactly it. So Munch isn't designed for SST to come and implement and stay there forever. It's there to implement, strengthen through partnerships within the community, with businesses, with community partners, and then once we leave, it should be owned by the community. And I think the biggest success has been that ownership. So in these communities where we've seen such great success, we find that rather than telling children not to litter, we're empowering them. Mm. They actually become environmental champions within their schools, and they can immediately see the difference they're making, because cleaner school grounds create a positive feedback loop. So people are less likely to litter where spaces are already clean. So I think that's been a major thing. We're empowering this ownership and we're empowering people with education. Another important factor has been consistency. As I mentioned earlier, the program isn't just a once-off awareness campaign. It's integrated into everyday school life through the Munch program, the teacher-led activities, and the ongoing support that we offer. We believe that if positive behaviors are practiced daily, that they become the new normal. So these results show that when learners actually understand why their actions matter and actually have the tools to act, they're actually really capable of leading change.
1: Absolutely.
2: So I think that's the beauty of it.
1: Just one final thought from you, Carla. You know, one final thought in terms of maybe how do we begin to make a program like Munch on the Move? How do we begin to lay it out on a larger scale, for instance, and make sure that it expands to more schools and more communities?
2: Yeah, maybe just to answer a previous question of yours quickly, I mean, we've already launched Munch in 12 schools across 3 municipalities in South Africa, and we've learned a lot along the way. And one of the biggest lessons is that lasting environmental change happens when you have the education component with infrastructure and partnerships. They all need to work together. So if you only provide the infrastructure without education, people don't always know how or why to use it. Mm. And if you only educate people without providing them with the systems, they often can't act on what they've learned. So our pilots have shown us that when schools are supported with engaging educational resources and the practical tools like Munch, the teacher materials, and the collection partners, we do see meaningful behavior change. And that's the model we're now scaling. So every community will be different, but the principle remains the same. We empower people, we support them with functioning systems, and we make positive environmental action part of everyday life. So I think that's the key message. That's how we plan to scale it. We're building connected systems, community-owned systems. And when people start seeing change,

0: I think then immediately that pride and that ownership comes in, and then we can move mountains.
1: Absolutely.
0: Keep the oceans clean.
1: Absolutely. Keep the oceans clean, and of course, try to keep our landfills as empty as possible with that unnecessary stuff. Carla Kampman, thank you so much for the time. Research Officer at the Sustainable Seas Trust. In our final few seconds, they wanted to double back to the Credo situation. So we're going to play the good of Credo, just a snippet, the good of Credo, and then the really bad of Credo.

0: singing on your songs?
1: I'm singing on my songs.
0: Yeah, there's no AI?
1: The chorus is like, let's say, the choir.
2: A few moments later.

0: shouldn't have this much fun on this show. Somebody said to us, so glad you didn't mention that it's from Gqeberha. Let's go to some of your voice notes as we sign out. I can't get this song out of my head now. Credo V. Daniels. We'll see you tomorrow.
1: Greetings, Kathy. I think Credo is just really an embarrassment. The only thing we can vouch for, he is very much talented when it comes to using AI. I'm also a subscriber to Suno, and I've created such wonderful music, and I only play it for my friends. I think Suno is brilliant, I must be honest with you. It changes the whole dynamics about music production. But you need to be honest and tell people the truth. If you did not make the music, then just say so. But AI is really taking over.
2: And your listeners, France, Cape Town. At what point should artists stop using AI? By the way, a lot of the AI music, if you listen closely to it, you can actually tell if you're in the AI space. But shouldn't this guy explore the whole AI scene? And also, I just want to find out, should he had spoken the truth about having created the whole thing in AI, what is the legal framework, and how would people have responded to it?

0: Thank you, Bridget and the team. On the top stories, reports find City of Cape Town failed in delivering basic services and equitable share payments withheld for 69 municipalities. For SAFM News, I'm Ondela Mbana and a very good afternoon. Public Protector Koleka Galega has found that the City of Cape Town has not delivered basic services to Langa Flats and Khayelitsha in line with the law and constitution. Galega has briefed the media in Cape Town following an investigation by her office that started in 2022. It was a result of a community members complaining to her office during an outreach program. Complaints included sewage infrastructure, removal of solid waste, high-mast lighting for security, as well as adequate water provision, among others. Galega says complaints were found to have merit.
1: On whether the provision of basic municipal services by the functionaries of the City of Cape Town to the residents of Langa Flats and Khayelitsha townships are rendered in a progressive and effective manner as contemplated in the constitution and the law. If not, whether such conduct is improper and amounts to maladministration and improper prejudice. The allegation that the basic municipal services are not rendered in conformity with the constitution and the law is substantiated.
0: At least 198 suspected illegal miners have been arrested for illegal mining-related offences at Losberg Kloof Mine in Western Oria on Gauteng's West Rand. They were arrested as part of Operation Prosper involving Gauteng Police, the SANDF and Sibanye Mines Protection Services. Authorities have also confiscated illegal mining equipment. Most of the illegal miners are foreign nationals, Zimbabwe, Mozambique and Lesotho. Gauteng Deputy Police Commissioner Fred Gekana.
2: We monitored the place. We use various electronic drones, chopper, which can take video footages. Our intelligence was hard at work to ensure that we gather as more information as possible. Even the times when they operate and days of week which they are in majority. And after we realized that this is the right time to execute, this morning, as early as 3 o'clock, we started the operation.
0: National Treasury says it has temporarily withheld equitable share payments that were due to be released to 69 municipalities this month. National Treasury says this is being done to instill fiscal discipline in the municipalities. The affected municipalities have been given due notice and have been afforded an opportunity to explain why their fines should not be withheld. Deputy Finance Minister is Asho Sarupin.
3: The National Treasury has commenced the process to temporarily withhold the July 2026 equitable share transfers to in excess of 60 municipalities that have failed to instill fiscal discipline and ensure that their public money is properly managed. We expect them to deal with unauthorized, irregular, fruitless and wasteful expenditure, and that municipal officials and office bearers are held accountable where required by law.
0: A new witness expected to testify before the Madlanga Commission in Pretoria this week has applied to have his evidence heard in camera. The witness, identified only as Witness M, says the testimony is sensitive and that giving evidence in public could jeopardize the person's safety as well as that of the family and negatively affect the reputation of the person's business. In an affidavit, Witness M states that the evidence relates to a drug bust and involves allegations concerning heads of state, drugs, syndicates, organized crime families, terrorist organizations, politically connected individuals, and law enforcement officers. The commission is expected to rule on the application on Wednesday. Shell South Africa has been acquired by the Abu Dhabi National Oil Retail. While the announcement was made today, the $1 billion deal is expected to only close next year. ADNOC Distribution Chief Financial Officer Ali Siddiqui says they will continue to use the Shell brand for its retail stations and lubricants in South Africa under a long-term brand licensing agreement. Siddiqui says in addition to keeping the same quality customer experience at Shell, the company will also use digital technology to get better customer insights with the right proposition.
4: The Shell brand will continue for the foreseeable future, and all the services which are currently available on the stations will continue as they are. Where we plan, and of course the first priority is to complete the transaction. Upon completion of the transaction, while we are continuing with the same brand and the same formats, where we want to bring our key core strength in is essentially the operational excellence and the customer experience, which we have within the same parameters to actually further the customer experience.
0: Recapping the top story, public protector Koleka Qaleka has found that the city of Cape Town has not delivered basic services to Langa Flats and Khayelitsha in line with the law and constitution. I'm Mondela Mbana for SFM News, headlines at 3:30.
5: 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Marumo gives Musimane thumbs up for Bafana Bafana job, and Miami Heat sign Antetokounmpo from Maluki Bucks. 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
7: Tell you what, the Midlanga Commission has a habit of throwing up some issues that sparks of debate all day today, and that's the case today with the name Julius Malema being mentioned in a conversation between the General Feroz Khan and Mohammed Mo Sayed. We'll talk about that and play some clips from the commission right away. There's more in terms of developments around foreign nationals on the way home, Malawians that is. We'll get an update on that. And we also know we have a new ambassador, well, ambassador-elect, or designate in this case, Ayanda Dlodlo. Just how significant is that in terms of her appointment as ambassador to France? So we'll talk about that with Kanti Pai. And then the big issue, we continue with that issue of South Africa rebuilding trust in its law enforcement institutions. How do we get that right? There's also a fascinating story on local government elections of 2021. I'm talking, you know, a few years back, in terms of the gender split, in terms of who's voting and who's not been voting. Well, my name is Ashraf Garda. Thank you for joining us. This is the National Pulse. You are part of the Pulse community, so a thumbs up to you. I'm doing it live on streaming live. You want to get the pictures, you'll check it out. You'll find it. Really appreciate you connecting. And you can do so even more so by calling in live. And we open the lines 086-000-2032. And then WhatsApp 0614-104-107. 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You know the drill. 30 seconds, please. And whenever you do tweet, just tag SFM Radio and tag myself on, well, the X platform. You can do the same on Facebook as well. I'll try and find all those. Right, first things first, Julius Malema.
6: 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There's much more coming. 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
7: Right, so let me tell you what's happened at the Midlanga Commission today. The EFF leader, Julius Malema's apparent relationship with the tainted crime intelligence cop, General Feroz Khan, was exposed today at the commission. The commission focused on WhatsApp messages between General Khan and the tobacco businessman Mohammed Mo Sayed, which showed that the two were linked to the EFF leader. Of course, the big issue is linked in what way, right? And what's come out of it? Well, it's emerged that Mohammed Mo Sayed often acted as the middleman in conversations between or communications between General Feroz Khan and Julius Malema. General Khan's evidence is being presented in his absence. As you know, he is in hospital after he was shot a couple of weeks ago. Right. Now, let me do this. The evidence leader, or the messages show that in 2021, General Khan drafted questions for the EFF to put to the Inspector General of Intelligence, Isaac Dintwe, during a parliamentary appearance. So there's WhatsApp evidence for that. And the WhatsApp messages also screened at the commission show that General Khan did not communicate directly with Malema, but relates to Mohammed Mo Sayed, as I mentioned earlier. So the evidence leader, Advocate Matthew Cheskelson, said the questions appeared to be designed to lure Dintwe into implicating himself during his appearance before Parliament. I've got some sound to play. Firstly, Cheskelton saying that a notice was sent to EFF's Julius Malema informing him that he's implicated in evidence involving Major General Feroz Khan.
8: 2020 to 2023 that were extracted from General Khan's cellular mobile device. The affidavit will be canvassed when General Khan testifies at the Commission from 1 July and refers to chats that implicate you in matters under investigation by the Commission, in particular as follows. And then six potential implications are listed. The first is that in June 2021, you, General Khan, and Musayed seemingly conspired to orchestrate the removal of the then Inspector General of Intelligence, Dr. Dintwe. 1.2, that through Mr. Sayed, you sought and obtained confidential information from General Khan in relation to a criminal case that had been opened against you in Sandton, and the case numbers given. Specifically, you were provided with the name and physical address of the complainant in the matter. The case concerned the VBS bank scandal in which you are alleged to have received bribes from the chair of the bank. 1.3. On 30 July 2021, Mr. Sayed asked General Khan if he could forward to you a disciplinary notice that General Khan had received. The appearance was that you would be of assistance. On 3 August 2021, Mr. Sayed forwarded to General Khan details of the company Berta Bright that had bid for a tender for fleet management for SAPs. He stated that it came from Juju and said, I think he wants us to do it. In July 2021, there were allegations in the media that Berta Bright secured a fuel tender in the city of Tshwane by paying bribes to the EFF. 1.5. On 5 September 2021, Mr. Sayed sent General Khan a voice note in which he stated the following. Quotes, Juju called me now. He said that your things are coming along very, very nicely. It's moving along very rapidly, but just give him some time, but it's going to happen for sure.
7: Right, and then Cheskelton then displayed messages between Mohamed Mo Sayed and Julius Malema containing questions formulated for the Minister of Police and the Inspector General. Sayed then forwarded, well, these questions to Major General Feroz Khan. Here it is.
8: On to page 5975. And sorry, I just want to emphasize at that stage, General Khan is not dealing directly with Mr. Malema. He is sending messages to Mr. Sayed. But the channel is to Mr. Malema, whether Mr. Malema is aware of General Khan's motives or not. We see that because at 5975, Mr. Sayed sends back to General Khan questions that have now been formulated to the Minister of Police. And to the Inspector General of Intelligence. And these questions, and in fact the name is not going to be redacted in these questions, I'm told the name's been mentioned publicly already. These questions that Mr. Sayed sends back read as follows. First, questions to Minister of Police, written reply. One, do you have any relationship with convicted drag lord? There's a misspelling of drug lord. Drag lord Timi Marimutu. If so, what's its nature and does it include discussing crime intelligence matters? Two, have you been in contact with Timi Marimutu and discussed crime intelligence matters related to the Inspector General of Intelligence and the removal of General Jacobs as head of crime intelligence? Three, have you had any discussions with convicted drug lord Timi Marimutu regarding the supposed deal made by former President Jacob Zuma and Major General Feroz Khan that he will use state intelligence resources to ensure the election of Nkosazana Dlamini Zuma as president of the ANC. If so, what security clearance did Tumi Marumutu attain to discuss crime intelligence matters with you as a minister? Those were the proposed questions to the Minister of Police, and the proposed questions to the Inspector General follow. One, do you have any relationship with convicted drug lord Tumi Marumutu? If so, what is its nature, and does it include discussing matters relating to crime intelligence? Two, have you had any discussions with Tumi Marumutu regarding the removal of General Peter Jacobs as head of crime intelligence? If so, what security clearance gives Tumi Marumutu access to you as the Inspector General of Intelligence, particularly as it relates to discussions of crime intelligence matters? Mr. Sayed explains below, Juju sent me now. General Khan's response is, excellent, bro. Let's go to war. When are they sending it to him? And what one sees in the exchanges that follow is what one often sees in WhatsApp exchanges, where people respond to a message while the writer of that message is writing another message. And so you get responses that don't respond to the immediately preceding message. You have to work out what they respond to. So Mr. Sayed says, are you happy with the questions? In other words, are you satisfied with these questions that Mr. Malema has sent me to be put to the Minister of Police and the Inspector General of Intelligence? But then in response to General Khan's question, when are they sending it to him, Mr. Sayed says, let me ask.
7: And there's more. So the EFF leader, Julius Malema, then submitted an affidavit stating that it is public knowledge that his party declared receiving funding from Mazzotti. Malema then denied any illegal dealings between himself and Major General Feroz Khan. But the evidence leader, Matthew Cheskelson, then read part of the Malema affidavit.
8: Save with inaccuracies, I will correct momentarily that I have voluntarily stated in the public domain since the inception of the EFF. As an example, I voluntarily stated at the EFF 10th year and a celebration event, which was perhaps the most widely publicized EFF event, that Mr. Mazzotti, who is the CEO of Carnelinx, donated funds that helped register the EFF. It is also a matter of public record that my wife used to reside at a property that is in the same complex precinct at Mr. Mazzotti, under a lease agreement, which is underlined. I place underlining emphasis under lease agreement, as correctly recorded in Mr. Nyatlo's affidavit, in contrast to other media reports and claims that I stayed there gratuitously. Add paragraphs 57 to 65. Paragraph 9, I deny that I conspired to orchestrate the removal of Dr. Dintwer. Paragraph 10, in any event, I regularly receive information from various sources, some covert, some public, that relates to my work as a Member of Parliament. Such this paragraph is not an invitation to me. Some come from private citizens and some from public officials like the police. As a case in point, I have met with General Mkhwanazi, who shared with me the investigations about the murder of a popular artist known as AKA. It is my concern, and indeed my interest, to receive information about the working of our public service officials who I have a task of holding to account. Nothing is or could be implicating if nothing more than receiving assistance of how to hold a public official accountable is proffered. Be that as it may, I do not have knowledge of the exchanges between Mr. Sayed and General Khan. I deny any inference to the contents of these paragraphs to the extent that they infer any unlawful conduct on my part. To the best of my knowledge, I deny any Bertebright bribery of the EFF.
7: Right, a smacked reaction from you. So let's hear it. You can call in live. Or you can send us a WhatsApp voice note or text message. You can talk about anything, actually. But why would you not react to what's come through at the Madlanga Commission with the name Julius Malema being mentioned? More from the National Pulse after this.
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2: Right, sir. So let's get to, what are you thinking? What do you want to get off your chest? Let's start. Let's go to Alberton firstly, which is sort of what, just south of Joburg. Lowered, hello.
3: Good afternoon, Ashraf. How are you?
2: Yeah, I'm good indeed. Good to talk to you. What's your point?
3: Good, my brother. You know, now it has now been revealed why the disgraced Lieutenant General Khan had to fight tooth and nail for the retaining of his gadgets, which were seized by the authorities. Now, when I say now, I mean today. We know that Malema, whom to me is just but a pseudo-socialist leader, has got so much to answer, that man, not only at the Madlanga Commission, but by extension in a criminal court. Because if what is being alleged in that commission is found to be true, he has to face a criminal trial. You know, Malema, he is willingly and unwittingly collaborated with outside forces who sought to drive a certain agenda to dictate our state agencies, and then who imposed undue influence, especially in the Inspector General office. But predictably, Julius, as we speak now currently, is hard at work to can manufacture any distortions that will seek to avoid accountability through his rhetoric, political scheming.
2: All right, but let's see.
3: Let's wait and see.
2: Exactly, let's see how it unfolds. Of course, he's issued an affidavit saying, I mean, a lot of the things already said is public knowledge, and he's admitted that before, very, very clear about it. But are there more things that may surprise you, that may compromise him? Thanks for that call. Let's get to... in fact, what we'll do is let's get developments on the ongoing issue regarding Malawian nationals being repatriated and spending another night or day, both, in fact, outside Durban's old drive-in. With me is the SABC News reporter in the KZN region. That's Tino Kutle Malinga. As always, thanks for connecting with us on the National Pulse.
4: Thank you so much, and greetings to the listeners.
2: Thank you. I mean, it's interesting. I mean, a few days ago, we'd heard about some of those centres being closed, and you'd think that would be the end of the story, but that's clearly not the case, certainly not in Durban, right?
4: Clearly not the case, indeed. We've been visiting some of the different camps across the city throughout this week so far. There are two main camps, the one being the Malawians at the Durban Old Drive-In, and then we have the other group of refugees and asylum seekers still at the Durban Home Affairs Refugee Reception Centre. When we started our day at their old drive-in, there were still dozens of Malawian nationals sleeping out in the cold, making fire with a wood from the trees nearby to keep warm. Yesterday, we were fortunate enough to bump into one of the community leaders for the Malawian nationals, and someone who's communicating with the Malawian High Commission in terms of organizing transport for this last group of people that's still hanging around in Durban, hoping to be repatriated home. And they managed to get one bus to take a small group of ladies, their children, and some men. When we spoke to this leader, Mr. Adam Ali, he confirmed that he is engaging with donors, including your NGOs, like the Good for Forgivers, to try and secure more buses, because with each day, more people keep coming and they're really upset on getting everybody out.
2: Okay. And I mean, it suggests that from the South African government side, as well as the Malawian government side, nothing's going to happen. That means if you're not going to get NGOs like Give to the Givers and others you mentioned, then these now commuters would be stranded for a long time.
4: 100%, because the city pointed us to the Department of Home Affairs saying that after the repatriation camp that was set up inside the old drive-in was decommissioned, that was the last time they were involved in such an operation, saying any queries going forward should be directed to the Department of Home Affairs. And the Home Affairs office, we are yet to hear from them. But so far, we haven't seen any official coming to this group of people either than the representatives that I've mentioned before who are trying to get buses for the last batch of people wanting to go back home.
2: So these are about 300 people, as you've mentioned, right? And you're saying this is the last batches. What's happened? I mean, that can't necessarily constitute the sum total of all foreign nationals who may be undocumented in the Durban region. I would think if the numbers others are speaking about suggest it should be much more. Any idea what's going to happen next with them?
4: Not sure what will happen next, because when we were there yesterday, what we did notice is that every time there would be a bus that would come, the numbers would be halved, or, you know, a lot of them would be able to get on the bus and leave for Mufina. But then the next day would return and would find a bigger group. And we asked them to say, how is this crowd not ending? And they would tell us that they would communicate on social media channels like Facebook and the like to say, there's action this side, we're getting transport this side, because even some Mozambican nationals have also gone there hoping to get transport to the Home Affairs office in Malawi, in Mufina, so that they can get the correct documentation so that they can go back home.
2: And what, if you are able to tell us, what's the general mood amongst the people, both from a purely human point of view in terms of them going home, but also what they feel about what's been unfolding in our country?
4: Yeah, a lot of them are not happy to be living in under these circumstances. Indeed, I spoke to one gentleman called Leonard Chikwala this morning, who said that although they are living in very harsh conditions and it's difficult for them with limited food, you know, sleeping on the ground, they remain hopeful. He's saying that, in fact, they are more at peace sleeping there because they know that they are protected by each other than being alone or being a few people in a community where you don't know what could happen to them, because some of them, remember, have seen some sort of threats. He mentioned that throughout the day they will share motivation talks amongst each other, just to encourage each other to just hold on, and that help is on the way, hopefully. So you can tell that there's some sense of camaraderie amongst them to say things will be okay at the end of the day.
2: And that's the key part. Help is on its way. Thank you for your time, as always. Tinukutle Malinga, SABC News reporter, covering the story in KZN. And the story now, 300 Malawians remain stranded as community leaders continue searching for more buses. There's been some assistance, I understand, from Gift to the Givers, but certainly from local council in terms of Teguini, no. And Malawians, no, in terms of the other side from the country of Malawi, that is, right? And without the support, therefore, of others like NGOs, they're going to be completely stranded, which really is the big issue. If they are voluntarily repatriated or wanting to be repatriated, you know, what's the timeline that they can spend outside, or, you know, even if it's in a makeshift construction place that they're staying? I mean, let's just think about that and the impact that it has. And some may say, yes, what about the many others who've been living like that all our lives? But are we trying to say that shack dwellers have been living in shacks or informal settlements because there's no homes because of foreign nationals? I mean, that can't be true when the stats suggest there's not more than 5% of total residents in South Africa that are foreign nationals. Just think about that. 3:30, here's the news headlines.
5: Thank you, Ashraf. On the news headlines, Union Federation COSATU has warned that the risk of further collapse of municipalities remains after Treasury announced it was temporarily withholding equitable share payments that were due to be released to 69 municipalities this month. Public Protector Koleka Gcaleka has found that the city of Cape Town has not delivered basic services to Langa and Khayelitsha in line with the law and constitution. And Ukraine's intelligence service says the suspect in last week's bombing attack in Monaco has been found dead near the capital, Kyiv. A full update follows at the top of the hour.

0: This is SAFM Sports with Tuming Khabele.
1: Right, Jimmy, I mean, you're wearing the green and gold, which suggests you're going to talk about the Springboks.
2: A very good afternoon to you, Ashraf, and our listeners. Well, Springbok coach Russie Rasmus says that World Rugby's new Mall Law guidelines are already making a big difference after an exciting opening round of the Nations Championship, which produced 54 tries in just six matches. South Africa scored seven tries in their 45-21 victory over England at Ellis Park, with Erasmus praising the law changes for creating more attacking opportunities, and he says that defenders can no longer pull malls sideways, forcing teams to commit more players and opening up space for their attack. Now, Erasmus also welcomed stricter

0: be very well placed to do an incredible job with the national team. And I think with everything that he has learned and more contacts that he has overseas and so on, it can actually help a lot to get more of our players going to some of the countries where he has been, because we need to start exporting more players. The more we export, the richer our football will be. So yeah, I would vouch for Pito, Rulani, Dendens. Those would be my candidates for the national team.
1: Elsewhere, Spanish and Manchester City star midfielder Rodri says that Portuguese football star and one of the world's greatest in the game, Cristiano Ronaldo, deserves all the praise for the sterling role that he's played at the highest level for a very long time. Responding to media questions in the mixed zone just after Spain's 1-0 over Portugal in the FIFA World Cup round of 16 match last night, Rodri says that playing in 6 World Cups and also scoring in all of them is no child's play.
2: I mean, I don't know. Talking about Cristiano Ronaldo is talking about one of the best players in the history of football. His mentality, the way he understands the game, always trying to score, always trying to be the best of himself, with 41 years old, is remarkable. I think his country has to be so proud of him to play 6 World Cups. It's incredible and an example for all the generations that come before him.
1: Meanwhile, FIFA has defended Brazilian referee Rafael Claus after U.S. President Donald Trump branded him very suspect in the wake of the red card controversy with regards to the U.S. player. In a statement, FIFA said that Claus has shown the highest standards of professionalism and integrity and remains a trusted member of World Cup referees pool. I'm literally out of words.
3: Can we have a moment of silence for FIFA, actually? And for
1: yes, because for me, I'm just like, okay, so anyway. In basketball, the Miami Heat have landed 2-time MVP Giannis Antetokounmpo in a blockbuster from the Milwaukee Bucks. He and Bobby Portis head to Miami with Tyler Hero and the likes of Jamie Jackies Jr. Moving the other way. Heat president Pat Riley hailed it as one of the greatest trades in franchise history, adding Antetokounmpo to a roster already boosted by £85 million signing of Mateus Fernandez. With that said, it is a wrap from my side. Ashraf, I mean, obviously, Ronaldo saying that it's his final World Cup. 2030, the World Cup is in Portugal. Do you really think this is his final World Cup?
3: All right, I have to choose my words carefully. As a Man United fan, I watched this youngster thrill us for years and destroy defenses and then do the same at Real Madrid and Juventus and wherever else he went, right? Ronaldo's finished. He's finished at the highest level. Mm-hmm. He's not finished playing at a lower level, but at the highest level of the game, even if he scores some goals, he can't get any better. And the problem is the play around him has to slow down to compensate for it. So 4 years from now, I mean, what has he got to prove? It's sad that Portugal will be one of the co-hosts, but I mean, really.
1: You think it's just an obsession of wanting to win this World Cup trophy?
3: Yeah.
1: I mean, actually, but I feel like he's literally gotten more than just getting this World Cup. I mean, what gave his life for, 20 years?
3: I mean, he's one of many greats who's never going to win a World Cup. It's just the way it is. Not everybody wins a World Cup. That's why it's so special, right? But I mean, it's sad. Okay, here's the answer. Ronaldo reminds me of Muhammad Ali when he fought Larry Holmes, by the way, in boxing, well after he was finished and he got hammered. But he should have retired 3-4 years earlier, because Ali is one of the greatest, well, for many, the greatest boxer that ever lived. Mm-hmm. To get to a position where he seems compromised and you're feeling him sorry, it's just not on. And right now, you're feeling sorry that this is not that Ronaldo. So why? I mean, he's done it. He was hoping to win it this time. It's over. That's what I think.
1: So you're basically saying players or athletes just need to know when to stop. I'll have more on other sports in the next hour.
4: Who says talking never solves anything? SAFM, leading the conversations that move us.
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1: Now leave the SABC and see the tower block lit up, 27 stories of night. 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
2: This is the English service of the SABC. Here is the news, read by Patricia Carr. A member of the planning committee of the President's Council, Mr. Nick Tuernicht, has been appointed chairman of the Council's Community Relations Committee.
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6: Well, you know, yesterday we made the point of the news that Ayanda Dlodlo will be named or has been named as South Africa's ambassador to France, replacing Nathi Mtetwa. You know, he died in France, right? So let's understand, you know, the rationale behind the decision making and the link to France. With me is Kanti Pai, who's an economist and strategist at Inani Strategies. Kanti, I appreciate, as always, you connecting with us on the National Pulse.
7: It's very good to speak to Ashraf, and good afternoon to the listeners again.
6: Thank you. I mean, you know, normally we may well speak to diplomats or others in foreign relations about an ambassador. Interesting, we're speaking to an economist to comment on the appointment of an ambassador, which does suggest that you know something or two about why it's that important.
7: Yes, of course, Ashraf, and I think it's because we often talk about what is called economic diplomacy, which is actually the wing of yourself diplomacy, which we focus on in terms of politics and very difficult times of war. And of course, we have something called cultural diplomacy, but we really haven't spent a lot of time, I think, especially the public, understanding that. And at the same time, understanding, especially in this very volatile time, that economic diplomacy is an important part of what we need to do, especially in South Africa, with our big hopes in terms of, you know, economic prosperity. I mean, you talk about employment and growth and all
6: well,
7: of that.
6: Well, I mean, look, we agree about the importance of economic diplomacy. Goodness, I mean, we all have to indulge in that or engage in that every single day. I'm looking at your tweet and you said, but you go further, you say, an excellent signal in the direction of economic diplomacy. A heavyweight in the EU with strong economic standing globally. This appointment demonstrates that we take France seriously as a strategic partner. So, I mean, you've said a lot in just two sentences. One is economic diplomacy, the point you made. Then you spoke about a heavyweight with strong standing globally, and then referring finally to France, we taking France as a serious strategic partner. So there's a lot's been said there. Tell me why your confidence in Ayanda Dlodlo.
7: Sure. I think that the important thing, Ashraf, is that obviously your partners want to know that, your economic partners and diplomats want to know that you take them seriously, that you are engaging them in good faith and you are giving them your best, you are putting your best foot forward. It's not something that we've always done, but it is something that is important. You know that, you know, there are sort of what people call career diplomats and then there are political appointees and all of that. But I think that what is important with Foreign Minister Dlodlo is probably the idea that she's all, you know, she's obviously somebody of great, I guess, of importance in the party that I guess is leading the current government. There's certainly no doubt that there is also something about, you know, many the confidence that many South Africans may have given that the work that she's done in intelligence. So she's actually somebody who is quite strong and well respected. And then, of course, the work that she's done, you know, having been the managing director at the World Bank, which actually makes have a good and strong sense of the of our institutional and global architecture in terms of these institutions. So she's somebody who, I guess, when, as we present somebody like that, we are showing that we are quite serious. If we are serious enough to send it to the World Bank, we certainly must be serious about the fact that we actually care about France. And then the point I was mentioning is that obviously France is a very, very important player at the moment. So we want to signal to them that our partnership with them is important, that we want to signal to them that we actually are going to give them our best. So Those two things are very important if we think that actually economic diplomacy is something that is good, because we are showing case that we are putting our best effort and that our partners should be able to trust us, and that they should then themselves, if we take them seriously, take us seriously and give us the best form and support in terms of all of the things that they're trying to achieve.
6: And I mean, and that point about taking each other seriously, has South Africa always done that? That means, you know, I take it that, you know, you can have 100 plus countries, but maybe 10 are more significant to South Africa than others. And when we've identified those 10, and let's say France is one of them, then have we then, has our appointments been a manifestation of us taking it seriously?
7: So, I mean, I think it's not a secret, as you know, that we haven't always done that. There have been many times we've sent diplomats that were less than suitable. I know some people, you know, might be offended by that, but I think we're less than suitable for the kind of outcomes we wanted. Remember, as I said, we want serious outcomes. We want there for people to take us seriously. And we didn't think that, you know, we didn't really consider fitness. We didn't consider this part of it. You know, diplomacy, obviously, while it is, people don't tell you in diplomacy that they are offended about something. But we know, for example, that we have, for example, that there's been a rather good, widely publicized occasion in which we sent somebody to a big country, big country, economic power, where they did not have the you know, required qualifications, the ethical qualifications were found to be lacking in terms of integrity. There were lots of things that we didn't do right in terms of making sure we did the right checks and we sent the right person. So there have been many times where we've put the wrong foot forward, and that has been publicized. It's important now to think, to rethink that stance, and we are quite serious. Yeah.
6: And I mean, maybe lastly, what for you would be like a winning or a win-win relationship between South Africa and France, and in many ways, and it's driven by our ambassador?
7: Sure. Look, we know that France is an important power, obviously, in Europe and the EU. We know that also they've got a good relationship with the US, and that is something that's going to be around for quite some time. And so we need to make sure that it is obviously not going to be a straight line, but we know that we want to grow our trade with France, our investment. We also know that these very volatile times, we need partners that can actually stand with us, that can help us smooth some of the volatility that we are seeing in geopolitics, that can support our positions, both, and of course, both on the African continent and certainly on the rest of the world stage. So, and France seems to be very well positioned to be able to do that. So we can certainly win by cultivating such a relationship and making sure that it is successful to both help us during this volatile time. But also, obviously, we are also have something to give them in terms, obviously, of the power that we have, the respect that we share, and that, obviously, the opportunities for investment that exists in South Africa, for their for business that comes from France, and of course opportunity for the rest of the continent that we present.
6: And just lastly, I mean, what do you know? What can you tell us about the personality type of now ambassador designate Ayanna Dlodlo? You know, what do you know about just the way she goes about doing things?
7: Sure. Look, I think from the you know, from two terms that I've engaged with, certainly a very well, you know, thinking person, confident, you know, able to move through, you know, very difficult situations. I think that is something that is there. So really sort of a strong personality, which is what you need in diplomacy, right? Because we need a strong voice, somebody who can carry, not particularly herself, but who can carry the stature of South Africa in a manner like that. And I think perhaps for me, it does seem that she is that type of person who is at least enough in terms of dignity and certainly the sense of voice and, you know, and calm, and then the hardworking personality that you need to be able for somebody to carry the stature of South Africa. Because remember, she's not going there as a personality as Ayanna Dlodlo. She's actually the Republic of South Africa. And I think that is, for me, from the few times we've met, that there are those qualities.
6: Absolutely. Well, I appreciate you sharing your insights with us, Kanti Pai, economist strategist at Inani Strategies, reflecting on the appointment now of Ayanna Dlodlo as the ambassador, South Africa's ambassador to France. And he believes it's win-win. You may have your own thoughts on that. Appreciate your time, Kanti. Let's talk about the big issue into our security and law in our country.
0: Catch the Mzansi's beautiful game sport documentary.
8: theatre, really. In the club football, we have played a lot of my football to the ladies. At times, I would play as a striker.
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9: Banyana Banyana Tournaments is like Bafana Bafana Tournaments right now at the moment. 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
0: Brought to you by the SAFM's award-winning drama department. 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
1: All right, we're going to talk. Well, our big issue again looks at law enforcement in our country. That comes up in a moment or so. But in the meantime, I would need to hear from you to Malo Molefe from Lamontville saying, "Good afternoon, Ashraf and the listeners. I've noticed more illegal immigrants want to go because the opportunity has presented itself." Well, you may be right. I think, you know, that could be one of many reasons why they want to go. Is it because the opportunity has presented itself at no cost? Is it because they are genuinely fearful and there has been examples of intimidation? Is it because they're fearful of being locked up in South Africa by the police, right? Is it also because they now see no light at the end of the tunnel? It could be one of many things.
2: Ashraf, are you telling me that the Malawian government doesn't have enough money to send 4 buses to pick up 300 people? Is that really the case?
1: Well, I'm not telling you that. I think the Malawian government's telling you that. Whatever it is, they are not willing to come up and support their own nationals and take them home at the cost of their own country. And we've seen other examples like that, haven't we?
3: To the people of South Africa, I have never seen a people so obsessed with one politician. Why do we always have to be taught about Julius and the wrongdoing? This is mere campaign. This is propaganda. If you are at all interested about corruption busting, why don't we get WhatsApp messages for all MPs, all the mayors of the ANC? We have got a story about Tony Leon that is very direct, implicating him in issues of corruption. Dead silence, nothing. But somebody speaking on behalf of Julius, supposedly, it should be an international story. Come on, guys. We have run through this. It's enough. Can't you go? Even less journalists are lazy to search for stories. All they do every day is to fish for the name of Julius Malema. What do you want behind this man? What do you want?
1: So what must we do then? I mean, you know, we didn't bring it up. His name gets mentioned at the Madlanga Commission. And for obvious reasons, there's concern because he's the leader of a significant political party in the country, to the point where he felt warranted enough to issue an affidavit immediately. So who understands the importance of sharing his story? What should we do? Like, seriously, what should we do? Think about it.
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1: Well, look, I mean, let's just touch on the Julius Malema story. His name has been mentioned. As you said, from a funding point of view, is no surprise. I agree with that. Everybody knows that. But it's what's been mentioned is how they've had to use between him and two others as go-betweens to try and send some messages, but also regarding issues in Parliament as well. That's interesting. I mean, for many people, it's now time for him to emerge as a witness at the Madlanga Commission. What do you say? Or do you think, like the other caller, like we're just making a big fuss about it? Let's talk about football. Mlenze in KZN. Hi, welcome to the show.
6: Hi, Ashraf.
1: Yeah, good to talk to you. Go for it.
6: Yeah, I just want to compliment you on football matters, Ashraf. You see, I'm a listener of your show in the afternoon after I've done everything, then I'm driving back home. Then when you touch on football, you always spot on. And like you are responding to this matter of Ronaldo, Cristiano Ronaldo, that he has ran his race. Now he should call it a day because he has seen it all. And then you are saying not all great footballers has won World Cup. And then, unfortunately, he's going to be part of them. And you are saying we want youngsters whom you think them dazzling the defenders. You see, I was watching Portugal versus Spain.
1: Yeah.
6: Yamal did not allow Mendes to go all the way to their 18-yard, like he was doing when they were playing against Liverpool. When Mendes was doing from PSG when they were playing against Liverpool, he was running with Mohamed Salah all the way, but he could not do that with Yamal because Yamal is still young. He'll follow him up and tackle him. You see.
1: Well, I mean, you're right, and you have to adapt your game. I mean, look, just on the point of, and I look, I watch football a lot, and I watch many of the games. Even Mo Salah, who we know carried a hamstring injury into that last game, he had to play in a different position. Because we knew he couldn't run on the wing except the last 10 or 15 minutes. So you have to adapt your game. And unfortunately with Ronaldo, and really I have been a great fan of Ronaldo's, for me it's very sad to see him wanting to score and us being obsessed about it. But in reality, he is just nowhere near the player as he should be. But the fact is, it's natural because he's 40 plus. What did we expect?
6: 41. Yeah. You should just thank God for what he has given him and then hang the boots.
1: Yeah.
6: In with a smile on his face.
1: Well,
6: not with tears on his face.
1: That's absolutely spot on. Thank you for that. Appreciate the call. Much appreciated indeed. Right, let's get to the other big issue, which is the issue of South Africa's law enforcement. And we'll talk about that next.
0: The big issue on the National Pulse.
1: Right, so what I know, this all week we're talking about South Africa rebuilding trust in its law enforcement institutions. In fact, are we able to do so? Now, lots has happened. I think central to that, even as we speak right now, is the goings-on at the Madlanga Commission and other issues and whistleblowers and you know, people being knocked off. I mean, all these things are happening and people resigning as well. So, but can we do so? Can we rebuild trust? With me today is Lebogang Ramafoko, the Executive Director of Corruption Watch. Lebogang, appreciate you engaging me on the National Pulse.
7: So much for having me, Ashraf.
1: Thank you so much indeed, right. So perhaps you can answer that question. Are we in a position where we actually can rebuild trust in our law enforcement institutions?
7: I think we can, but it depends on a number of factors. And right now, it doesn't seem like what we have right now is trustworthy. But there is no society that works without a trust relationship or a working relationship, even before we talk about trust, with law enforcement, with justice, because that is who keeps us safe. Now, with the revelations at the Madlanga Commission, you can see why actually this trust has been waning at community level and at various levels in our society around what we have, from inefficiency to incompetence, but right now, blatant corruption and organized crime.
1: But I mean, in terms of what's unfolding now, yes, I think you've already made the point about blatant corruption and in this case, organized crime and many people who are within, you know, police structures who are directly involved. And that is what is so incredibly disturbing anyway, right? But for example, the ad hoc committee we've had, the Madlanga Commission and other forms and people resigning, is that not an example of the positivity of South Africa's democracy at work? That means people are being called up, and there now, if not before, there are repercussions. Things are happening.
7: Well, right now there are repercussions, but you will remember, Ashraf, that the Madlanga Commission serves a particular period. and it will give a detailed report, and they've done a great job, to the president. But we don't have an independent body that will continuously monitor what is going on. That's number one. The second thing is that actually what the Madlanga Commission must also do, which is less attractive to the ordinary person in terms of watching and understanding who did what, is to recommend the overhauling of the police services, which have had problems for a number of time. I think by the time General Mkhwanazi went on television last year, July, there had been many, many problems within the policing service, including who you recruit, what qualifications they must have, what checks you must have on them. Now, that is not the job of the commission to do that. That is the job of overhauling the whole system. And there is a saying that says culture eats strategy for breakfast. The same can be said, you know. It is not going to be the rogue elements being replaced by hardworking elements. Because, by the way, I think in the police services, I'm not too sure about higher up, because it seems like everybody was in some form of a cartel. But I don't want to believe that all police men and women are corrupt. If that were true, you wouldn't have Ntlantla Mkhwanazi, who came out and gave us all of this information. However, it is not going to take just simply removing the ones that have been fingered right now and then replacing them with individuals. You will need the overhaul of the system. You will also need to implement an independent body, which was a recommendation of the National Anti-Corruption Advisory Council that was set up to implement the National Anti-Corruption Strategy, who said we need a body, an independent body, you know, whether it's like a Chapter 9 institution, but that will have the authority to investigate, to do all sorts of things. You need public appointments. That is why, as Corruption Watch, we will challenge every appointment, the criteria that is used, the process that is used, and we want public participation. We want people to be interviewed in front of us. Because quite honestly, how are you going to trust any service, for that matter, the police right now, when in fact some of them, put corruption aside, they were mediocre at best. People who hold huge positions. We did not go for the best that the country has.
1: Okay.
7: We went for the one that is connected to this one, the one that is going to make sure that tenders are being awarded, etc.
1: Yeah.
7: So you've been running a cartel within the police service. Okay. So you need to overhaul the entire system.
1: Well, let's leave it in that. Overhaul, I mean, it's an operative word. The entire system, says Lebogang Ramafoko, the executive director of Corruption Watch. I mean, isn't she right? What do you think? Let's get the news. Here's Ondela Mbana.

0: Thank you, Yoshua, on the top stories. COSATU warn of further collapse in municipalities and suspect in a bomb attack in Ukraine found dead. For SFM News, I'm Ondelambana, and a very good afternoon. Union Federation COSATU has warned that the risk of further collapse of municipalities remains after Treasury announced it was temporarily withholding equitable share payments that were due to be released to 69 municipalities this month. Treasury says this temporary action is a corrective measure to protect public money and minimize impact on service delivery. COSATU's parliamentary coordinator Matthew Parks says while this action is commendable, many of the municipalities are unlikely to be able to meet the required conditions set by Treasury.
1: We are concerned, however, that this could collapse our municipalities. We do hope that SALGA and COGTA will intervene urgently to ensure all municipalities, all 60 of them, respond comprehensively to Treasury, provide turnaround plans to make sure they can pay their debts to the water boards, to ESCOM, to workers' pension funds, to workers' salaries. That needs to be done urgently. But we are concerned that some municipalities may not be able to do so timely. So we think there is a need for further engagements to find a fair solution, to make sure municipalities pay their debts, their obligations, but also to avoid the further collapse of municipalities.
0: Public protector Koleka Kaleka has found that the city of Cape Town has not delivered basic services to Langa Flats and Khayelitsha in line with the law and constitution. Kaleka has briefed the media in Cape Town following an investigation by her office that started in 2022. It was a result of a community member's complaining to her office during an outreach program. Complaints included sewage infrastructure, removal of solid waste, high mast lightning for security, as well as adequate water provision, among others. Others, Kaleka says, complaints were found to have merit.
2: On whether the provision of basic municipal services by the functionaries of the city of Cape Town to the residents of Langa Flats and Khayelitsha townships are rendered in a progressive and effective manner as contemplated in the constitution and the law. If not, whether such conduct is improper and amounts to maladministration and improper prejudice. The allegation that the basic municipal services are not rendered in conformity with the constitution and the law is substantiated.
0: The Gauteng provincial government says investment commitments secured through its investment conferences are being converted into projects that create jobs and drive economic growth, rejecting Democratic Alliance claims that many pledges have failed to materialize. The province says projects worth 89.5 billion are already underway, adding that investment commitments are implemented over several years as investors complete regulatory approvals, secure financing, and roll out projects in phases. Gauteng government spokesperson Elijah Mhlanga.
3: The fact that investment projects valued at 89.5 billion rand have already started is indeed evidence that the Gauteng provincial government's investment strategy is starting to deliver tangible outcomes. These projects represent real capital flowing into the provincial economy, creating jobs, supporting local businesses, and expanding the province's productive capacity.
0: The chairperson of Parliament's Portfolio Committee on Home Affairs, Musa Chabane, says it is still unclear how long the Musina Repatriation Centre in Limpopo will continue operating. The committee is on a two-day oversight visit to assess the centre as it continues processing thousands of undocumented immigrants. There's a decline in the number of undocumented immigrants being held at the centre. Chabane says the Repatriation Centre has been processing about 5,000 undocumented immigrants daily since Sunday.
4: We're not going to determine expectation on when it must be concluded. Remember, another arm of the state as Parliament and the Interministerial Committee, they've established the process, they have a time frame, they have tools in making sure that are established in terms of facilitating this process. They will at a particular interval communicate with the nation in terms of how far they've went and able to give a comprehensive report to the security cluster committees in Parliament. For now, we're unable to determine what may be the planning in terms of the issues that arise from the interministerial committee.
0: Ukraine's intelligence service says the suspect in last week's bombing attack in Monaco has been found dead near the capital, Kyiv. The Cebu said the Ukrainian woman had gunshot wounds to her head. The agency said two men had been detained in connection with her killing. The BBC's Sarah Rainsford reports.
5: One of them is a serving officer with Ukrainian military intelligence. He has reportedly confessed and is said to have a torture chamber in his basement. The SBU said investigators had been led to the suspects and the body because the woman had contacted them when she returned from Monaco and both had made transfers to her bank accounts. The motive for trying to assassinate the businessman, Vadim Yermolaev, still isn't clear. The statement stressed that the intelligence officer, now under arrest, had acted on his own initiative and not informed his superiors of his activities.
0: Recapping the top story, Union Federation COSATU has warned that the risk of further collapse of municipalities remains after Treasury announced it was temporarily withholding equitable share payments that were due to be released to 69 municipalities this month. I'm Ondila Mbada for SFM News headlines at 4:30.
6: In your sports this hour, Egypt brace for Argentina showdown in Atlanta, World Rugby Trials centralized TMO hub, and Fury Joshua Wembley fight hinges on late start. More details at 4:30.
7: 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Guiding you through the rush hour traffic.
8: Good afternoon. Heavy backlogs on Pretoria's N1 South. This is a crash just down by the Montana exit by Sefaka Makato. Traffic is all the way back to the N4 Bakwena Highway. So if you're coming through Durrampur Plaza on the N4 or through Pumalani Plaza on the N1, you'll get into some very heavy traffic as you line up towards that crash at Montana. Joburg's Mike Onsat and through to Buccleuch looking fairly heavy. And we're clogged up on the N1 South Rivonia down to the Winnie Mandela off-ramp. Now crossing to Durban this afternoon, the N3 looking okay now coming through Marin Hill Plaza. An earlier truck fire between Shongweni and the Plaza caused major problems. Still dealing with a crashing on the N2 northbound at Spaghetti Junction. There's a big backlog from the M7 Bluff exit as you line up through towards that one. Roadworks at Reservoir Hills on the M19, same as yesterday, slowing traffic again today for those heading out through from Springfield towards New Germany and Claremont. And Cape Town, a crashing on the N1 inbound at Okavango. That's very slow from Kraaifontein. Outbound and slightly slow having a look. And there's also a collision on the N1 outbound at Coburg interchange, that causing a delay for motorists leaving the city with a backlog from Marine Drive. With your traffic updates, I'm Rob Byrne.
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9: So, you know, still to come, we know there's this local government election coming up this year, 4th of November, penciled in, written in ink. We know that's going to happen. But the Commission for Gender Equality has released a report based on the last local government election. And it's interesting, their perspective, naturally, with the issue of gender equality key amongst them. And we're going to talk about that in about 10 minutes' time or so. So listen out for that. Feel free, by the way, to comment on the Madlanga Commission and the name Julius Malema being thrown into the conversations there. Then the new ambassador to France and the comments from Tantipai about Ayanda Dlodlo, effectively suggesting it's a heavyweight in a heavyweight country for South Africa, and we got it all right. And then the other issue that we just spoke about now around regaining trust in our law enforcement institutions. Does Lebogang Ramaphosa make a compelling case in terms of being absolutely on top of things no matter what? She is the executive director of Corruption Watch. So feel free to connect. How do you do so? Call in live when we open the lines, WhatsApp, text or voice note. And you can also post on social media on the X platform as well as on Facebook. Just tag SFM Radio and tag me, right? And really would love to hear from you always. And if you're a first-time caller, great, tell me so I can welcome you to the show. If you're a regular, great, tell me as well so I can pass you my season ticket as well. No, but seriously, you're part of the Pulse community. And that's so, so appreciated wherever you are around the world. Now, what about the issue that, you know, we often talk about at times, and then it gets off the radar, the issue of measles and where we are in the country in dealing with the issues of measles, because I understand there's a rise in measles cases in our country. That comes up next.
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12: Hi, Nelson Rodesasa Mandela. Do hereby swear to be faithful to the Republic of South Africa. So help me God.
13: 30 years into our democracy, what have we built? What have we broken? And what remains unfinished? This July, SAFM examines the legacy of Mandela through the realities of South Africa today. Inequality, leadership, social justice, nation building, and the responsibilities that belong to every generation. 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
9: So here's an issue of concern. I would think the NICD, which is the National Institute for Communicable Diseases, they've issued some late data, and the data has now revealed an increase in lab-confirmed measles cases. What does that mean? Let's find out with Dr. Leslie Bamford, child health specialist and acting chief director for maternal and child health at the National Health Department. Dr. Bamford, welcome to the National Pulse.
14: Thank you. Good afternoon, and good afternoon to the listeners.
9: Thank you. Well, let's start with the data. When we say there's an increase in lab-confirmed measles cases, an increase from what to what?
14: So in the past year or so, we have been seeing an increased number of cases of measles. So in previous years, we had got down to a really low number of measles cases. However, since the beginning, since last year, we have been reporting, I think the latest figures are around about 2,500 cases of lab-confirmed measles in the past year. So most of these cases are in older children and adults or young adults. But we are still seeing some cases in young children. So really, this is a huge concern to us, and does reflect a drop in immunization uptake that we have seen in recent years.
9: All
14: so
9: right.
14: Essentially, yeah, that is the story, that we are seeing more cases of measles, also of rubella or German measles, from a situation where we were seeing very small numbers. We are now seeing reasonably a significant number of cases.
9: Okay, and in a way, you've sort of answered the question in terms of the why, and you're saying a drop in immunization. So if that's the case, why and how widespread is the drop?
14: So there are different components to this. And one of the things that we are busy doing is reviewing our immunization schedule. So currently, we aim to ensure that every child has two doses of measles vaccine, one at 6 months and one at 1 year of age. Now, to ensure that we eliminate measles, we really get on top of measles, we need to make sure that 95% of children receive those two doses of measles vaccine. Now, one of the questions is whether actually two doses is sufficient, particularly because we give that dose at 6 months of age, which is quite young. So there is an argument that we should be giving three doses, particularly if we start at 6 months of age, to not count that first dose as one of the two doses. So to give that dose, but then to give two subsequent doses to children who are a little bit older and who therefore will have a more robust and long-lasting immune response.
9: Mm. So there is
14: a question about the schedule, but there's no doubt that we have not been getting to that 95% of coverage of children with the second dose. And that is certainly also contributing to the number of cases that we are seeing.
9: Okay. And to get to that 99%, 95% you talk about, how much work and effort needs to be put into that? Because we've reached those targets before, right?
14: So, you know, we always think about providing vaccines from two perspectives. So the first, of course, is the supply side. So we need to make sure that whenever caregivers or parents take children to be vaccinated, that those vaccines are available and given to that child on the day that they come for vaccination. Now, we haven't had any national shortages of measles vaccine in the past years, but we are aware that sometimes there are stockouts at our primary healthcare facilities. So one of the interventions that we are focusing on is really making sure that measles vaccines are always available at all times in our primary healthcare facilities. The second side is the demand for vaccines, and we are seeing that in some instances parents and caregivers are not taking their children for vaccination. There certainly is work to be done in increasing people's confidence in vaccines, but also in ensuring that parents and caregivers really understand how important it is to take their children to be vaccinated. In some ways, because immunization has been so successful, we're not seeing as many cases of vaccine-preventable diseases as in the past, and that has resulted in complacency and parents and caregivers perhaps not understanding the importance and valuing the benefits.
9: Let me ask you this before we conclude then. I mean, how is that playing out now? Because obviously central to that is not the data, but the impact on the health of people, young and very young. How is that playing out?
14: Mm. So luckily, most of the cases of measles that we have seen have been in slightly older children, where it is a milder disease. But we're not aware of any deaths associated with measles. But there is no doubt that when children have measles, definitely younger children, it is a setback to their health. It can make them more susceptible to other diseases. And to undernutrition. So it's really something that we need to get on top of and reduce and get back to where we previously were with regards to seeing very few cases of measles.
9: Okay, and just to conclude, I mean, the new rollout to spread vaccines around measles, can you tell me about that very quickly?
14: Yeah, so I don't think it's a new rollout, but we will, in the next few months, be launching our EPR recovery plan, which is really just an effort to, in a very systematic way, to address the issues that I have outlined during our conversation. I think the most important message to parents is that they should please take their children to be vaccinated. We do offer catch-up vaccinations, so if children have missed doses, they can go to our primary healthcare facilities and receive those doses of measles and other vaccines.
9: Well, this is a very apt reminder. Much appreciate you sharing your thoughts with us, Dr. Leslie Bamford, Child Health Specialist and the Acting Chief Director for Maternal and Child Health at the National Health Department. This in relation to the issue of measles, where there's been a rise in measles cases and there's a cause for concern there. How are you responding to that? What about you and your family? Can you tell us more about that too, around measles? This is the National Pulse.
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2: Right, interesting thoughts that's come through around that rise in measles cases and what needs to be happening next. But while you think about that, what about this, okay? So we have a local government election coming up. What happened in the last local government election in terms of key findings? Now, the Commission for Gender Equality has released a report on that, and let's look at that. With me is Mohari Yorika Mohane, the commissioner at the Commission for Gender Equality. Much appreciate you joining us on the National Pulse.
3: Good afternoon. Thank you so much for inviting me and having me on this amazing show. I'm looking forward to unpacking this bold topic for today.
2: Bold indeed. Well, you're very kind. I mean, let's start with in the boldness. Why now? I mean, I would take it that this report based on that last election is like, what, 4 years old, right?
3: Yep. We actually have one for 2021 and another one for 2024. So we are quite very, very, very active and in tune with what is taking place when these take place. But for us right now, it's all about the awareness that we're doing because of the local elections that are taking place. It's important for us as a commission to ensure that we highlight all these key findings, concerns, and recommendations that we have so that we ensure that this is not a zero-sum game, but it's a building and a balanced, just, and efficient democratic state that we are actually establishing. So we don't want individuals to be systematically sidelined from leadership, and yet we note that, for example, women are half of the population. So it's very key for us to have these conversations at this moment in time.
2: Absolutely. All right, so with that in mind, maybe let's bullet point maybe what three or four key findings, and we'll run through them. What are they?
3: Well, key thing that we found are just, first of all, that machinery versus the power. Women comprise of 55% of all registered voters. So that means that they completely dominate the front line, making up 68% of presiding officers and 73% of temporary voting station staff. So we all know that that's even globally so, that women are definitely a majority when it comes to population count. However, looking at the national regression that is taking place right now, despite women, you know, running the voting stations, they are losing seats of impact. You know, as documented in our CGE election report, you know, women's representation in the National Assembly fell from 46% down to 43% in 2024. And this in executive, the National Cabinet dropped from 50% parity in 2019 down to 44% in 2024. So that alone gives a clear indication that, you know, there is a major decline that is taking place. And then, of course, the local government crisis that is taking place in our municipal report, you know, there's a gains made, gains lost report, where we noted that overall local women's representation fell to 37% in 2021. And we hope that there might be actually an increase or an incline, but, you know, we noted that women's representation sits at an alarming 34%, with men occupying a massive 70% of all these powerful ward seats itself. So these are standalone milestones that we are noting, that we're also zooming in for. And the reason you might be asking, why are we actually agitating, why are we poking at these numbers as well? And it's very key for us to note that at the end of the day, we want to emphasize that the rise of women does not mean the fall of men. It's not about us trying to get even. We as a commission as well are trying to ensure that when women are put into these leadership roles, they are as impactful as possible. Yes.
2: Okay. Do you understand the why? If you find that the women, there's a drop off in terms of voters versus men, even though the registration rates are higher, why would that be the case? What has happened?
3: Well, for us to be very, very open, let's start off with the most blunt one, the most harshest one. Politics is a very dirty game. We're seeing what is taking place across the country right now with a lot of these political killings that are occurring. And it's not, we note that it is a male-dominated arena despite our progressive legal frameworks. Space still remains. And we are noting that there's a lot of this retrogression of parity because of these concerns that are taking place, security of an individual, are they safe, are they impactful? And even those who are given these voices or these positions or roles, we ask ourselves, are they making the impact that is required? And we note that we always encourage that zebra approach, that there needs to be that 50-50 balanced gender quota. But then now we end up seeing some parties who just have individuals as faces, but not being the voice, because woman-centric issues do need women leaders who will address matters that are taking place. So these are the key concerns we've seen. Of course, it's also the motherhood penalty, and above all else, the questioning of leadership competency in women. Mm.
2: So let's talk about, and then moving forward to the upcoming election, right? I mean, you did say you want to strengthen democracy. So what do you think is missing in the narrative of the different political parties, specifically with the gender, women gender skew, right? And what ought they be doing then?
3: Honestly speaking, I believe that the biggest thing that is actually missing is the policy enforcers. Within every party, political party, there should be an individual who is enforcing that, you know what, this needs to be a must. We need to reach this quota. And if it's lacking, then it means that internally within themselves, there is nobody who has actually looked into their own manifestos. So it's all about also introspections for the parties. Hence, we publish these reports for them to look into as well. And we ensure that we also note and see that looking at also this, the changes within the GNU taking place as well, a lot of the decline also came into play because now political parties felt, no, we need someone who will be as, you know, whose voice will be as firm as possible. Mm. Note that comes back to the topic of women, is the leadership competency that we're appreciating within women themselves. And we are seeing that within political parties, there is none of that. So we are hoping that eventually that they will come to a point where they'll be able to actually look into themselves. As I'm saying, for us, it's all about the reflective part of the party.
2: Well, let's end with that as we get to the news. So just a short answer on this one. I mean, does it matter does the visual of a woman in leadership positions or women in leadership positions, that does it matter that they are reflected, and does it matter that women's issues that are peculiar to women only are also reflected in policy of political parties to not only get women to participate in voting, but then to vote for those parties? Just a short answer, if you may.
3: Short answer will be women who marched in the 9th of August 1956 did not just march in vain. They wanted to ensure that there's an impact and a change and that women's voices are also uplifted. So for us to be in these positions, it's very key so that we're able to address matters accordingly. So in honor of that march in 1956, yes, it's a must that woman representation is there. I thank you.
2: And I can imagine everybody listening saying, actually, I mean, you just stated the case why it's so important. So appreciate your time, Mukhali, but feel free to also share some of the insights on social media. Just tag SFM Radio and do tag myself as well. I'll gladly share that. Mukhali, Yorika Mukhane, the commissioner at the Commission for Gender Equality. Message to women: register, vote, lead, get involved in issues at civic society, political structures, to ensure that your voices are heard and what concerns you will actually be dealt with. 4:30, yes, the news headlines with Ondela Mbana.
4: Thank you, Ashraf. On the news headlines, the Human Science Research Council, which is hosting an inquiry in Johannesburg into the right to food, has reiterated that about 14 million people go to bed hungry in South Africa, while more than 1,000 children died from malnutrition last year. Public Protector Koleka Galega says the municipal manager of the city of Cape Town has 30 days from receipt of her report to ensure that the residents from the SST Maragana informal settlement have access to adequate water. And Tanzanian police have arrested dozens of people ahead of planned anti-government protests. A full update follows at the top of the hour with Eva Chipa.
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5: Good afternoon. We start in Pretoria with an update on the M1 South. The earlier crash at Montana, back traffic up heavily coming through from the N4 Bakwena Highway. It looks like they may have got some more capacity in terms of lanes there. Traffic is slow, but it's moving better than it was a short time ago. But if you're coming through from Pumalani or Doornpoort Plaza, you want to turn down the M1 towards Montana, there is a backlog there. Very heavy again, northern parts of Joburg, Sunning Hill, but spreading back through Rivonia. It's the roadworks on Witkoppen and Akta that hold Witkoppen both ways, have an impact on Rivonia both ways, 12th Avenue and Bowling Avenue also taking the brunt of some pressure in that particular northern part of Joburg today. R24 into Gelulies coming through from Edenvale, very slow. And the Mike Wayne just currently sitting in a heavy backlog from around about Parktown through to Boysens. Roadworks back on the N17 today between Boxburg and Waveville, so some pressure both ways through there. Durban, another crash, second one today, N2 North at Spaghetti Junction. That runs through from the M7 Bluff exit is slow as you get into that. that. There's also been a crash on the N2 south of the M7, so some delays as you head down towards Umlazi and Chatsworth. The Bayhead area busy with truck congestion.

0: Cup round of 16 at the Atlanta Stadium this evening at 6 p.m. The Pharaohs advanced after a dramatic penalty shootout over Australia, while Argentina edged Cape Verde 3-2 in extra time, all thanks to a late Cristiano Romero header from a Lionel Messi cross. Much of the spotlight will fall on Mohamed Salah and Messi as Egypt aimed to upset the reigning champions in one of the tournament's most anticipated clashes.
1: Of course, we have all the respect and appreciation for Argentina. All their players, including the legend and world superstar Messi. We respect our opponent, but we don't fear anyone, because in football, if you think negatively about your opponent, you won't have your own style. Over the past 2.5 years, our focus has been on developing our game, and what matters to us is to impose our style on the pitch. And we play without thinking about the opponent's colors, their name, or how important the match is for any team. Even so, if you look at the matches we played before the World Cup, like the friendly against Brazil or against Spain, we didn't think about them, nor did we think about Belgium. Of course, we respected them, but as usual, we'll stick to the same approach.
0: Still with World Cup news, Kylian Mbappe has blasted Paraguayan Senator Celeste Amarilla as despicable after she mocked his origin and education in racist comments following France's World Cup win over Paraguay. The French Football Federation confirmed it will file criminal charges, calling the remarks utterly unacceptable. The Paraguayan government also rejected Amarilla's statement, saying that they contradict the nation's values of dignity and respect. And Mbappe, who's a joint top scorer at the tournament with 7 goals, insisted that he would never allow racism to go unchallenged. And French President Emmanuel Macron voiced support, praising Mbappe for another goal against racism this time around. I don't know if you saw those tweets, Ashraf.
2: I saw that.
0: Now she says that if Mbappe does not apologize, she's going to file a case of gender-based violence.
2: I was just like, what? I think she should meet Donald Trump and they can have coffee together.
0: Honestly, because same WhatsApp group. Honestly. In rugby, Springbok coach Rossie Rasmus has confirmed that Lux Eben Elizabeth and Franco Mustard will be out for another month because of injury. Elizabeth suffered a concussion during training before last week's Nations Championship over the win over England. And Erasmus says that the Springboks are being extra careful, because Elizabeth has a history of concussion and he is not expected to play in the upcoming matches. Mustard is also recovering from an ankle injury that he picked up against the Barbarians last month and is expected to return around the same time as Elizabeth. The good news, though, for the Springboks is that several other key players, including captain Siya Kolisi, are making good progress with their recovery, and Erasmus hopes that Elizabeth and Mustard will be back in time for South Africa's match against Argentina on the 8th of August, ahead of the much anticipated series against New Zealand. In terms of boxing, plans for the blockbuster Tyson Fury and Anthony Joshua fight hinge on whether Wembley Stadium can host a late night start to suit global TV audiences. A Saudi organizer, Turkey, confirms that talks with the London authorities, saying that the bout will only take place in England if the timing aligns with prime time in the United States, potentially as late as 4 a.m. And promoter Eddie Hearn insists that the fight must remain in the UK, but admitted any changes would require renegotiation. I'll have more on other sports in the next hour.
2: Yeah, just a quick one on that one. I think it's a cracking game. Let's start with this. The obvious thing is Argentina are the favorites against Egypt. They should win. I mean, that's what's expected of them, right? But I would also would love an upset.
0: It would be great.
2: I would love an upset in Egypt getting to the quarterfinals.
0: Right.
2: That would be something.
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1: Let's get those numbers as we do every day with Makwe Masilela. Makwe, you got news, local and global?
2: Yes, Ashraf. Market participants are looking ahead to fresh catalysts in the days ahead, and that's in the form of Fed's latest minutes to be released tomorrow and the start of the earnings seasons, noting that the Fed's rate hike expectations have been slightly dented after those job numbers, with diplomatic progress in the Middle East and sliding oil prices effectively removing the geopolitical risk premium. Market participants have refocused their attention now on the high-flying AI trade. Chip makers, which have been the main driver of AI boom, have been under pressure over the last 2 weeks amid a bout of profit taking and concerns that the AI trade had flown too high too fast. But remember that the local boss has a very limited, if no exposure to AI stocks, just like Europe, unlike Asia and USA. And locally, our finance minister is working to restore confidence in public finance as he cut the City of Joburg funding and other 70 municipalities over their failure to manage their finance properly. And denting sentiment around the yellow metal was a stronger dollar, which is driven by an uptick when it comes to yields. And a firmer greenback, remember, can make gold more expensive for overseas buyers. But gold as it is now is down 0.2% at 4,154, but platinum is up 1% at 1,655. Oil prices gaining as reports of renewed strikes in the Strait of Hormuz threatened hopes for a recovery when it comes to shipping traffic through that vital waterway. And Brent crude is up 2% at $73 a barrel. Ashraf, the world's best performing corner this year that this chip makers is dragging down global market sentiments, with the JSE now down 0.5%, the bolt down mainly by our resources, which are down 2%. The rand weakened 0.4% against the dollar, 1626, 2173 against the pound, and 1858 against the euro.
1: Okay, got that, Makwe. Thanks for that. We'll connect with you tomorrow. An hour of the markets coming up, 6 to 7. Jimmy Moya in the hot seat for that. Don't miss it.
3: 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Leading the conversation.
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1: Okay, there's a lot we need to talk about. I'm going to take calls. I'm going to get to your WhatsApp comments. I'll check out your text messages as well, right? Bhutana, first up, let's get your thoughts on COSATU.
5: Ashraf.
1: Yeah.
5: COSATU, for once, they must be reasonable. The treasury doesn't want to collapse the municipalities. Municipalities have been collapsed by deployees of COSATU and the ANC. All on those 69 municipalities are deployees that have collapsed those municipalities. All the treasury is asking, is saying, prove that you are going to deal with thieves and crooks that are there, including Johannesburg. What's wrong with that? Now you want the treasurer to pour money in the black hole yet again. There must be reasonable, or else they must contest the election, or they must help to remove those crooks there.
1: Okay, I think you've made your point, and you often do that with a great sense of emotion attached to that, Bhutana, but the nation hears you out. KD in the Northern Cape, hello.
6: Hello, Ashraf and the listener.
1: Yeah, how is it, man? Go for it. What's your point?
6: My point is on this framing about the xenophobia in South Africa. I think that there's a lot of dishonesty here, which makes me think that this whole thing is engineered somehow to occur. Firstly, I think that we should emphasize that 5% of immigrants being here is not something that we can call a crisis, because out of 60 million, probably, of South African population, it's only about 3 million immigrants who will be here. And in that 3 million, you will have legal people. So this emphasis that, no, there is this outpouring of illegal immigrants is not true in the statistical sense. And this is one of the things that fuel these xenophobic sentiments, because when the facts are not being presented, Right now, I heard you talking to this lady about gender issues.
1: Yeah.
6: We need things like those against xenophobia. There should be activism. There should be teaching. There should be a deliberate effort from the government to condemn xenophobia.
1: Otherwise, I agree. I think they've condemned. Let's be very clear. Government is, you know, there is a very big difference between, to be fair, between activists calling for undocumented foreign nationals to be documented before they're working, because the point is that if they are undocumented, they are then doing something illegal. So there's that activism. There's the next activism, which is that if they're not documented, they must go home. And the third one, which may or may not be the same organizations, because different people are doing it, who wants to tell all foreign nationals to go home to the point of obsessive, and that could well be xenophobic. I'm a bit reluctant to paint everybody with the same brush and say everybody's xenophobic, but there are examples, isolated maybe, of people being chased out of their businesses and their homes because they have a different nationality, and people are disagreeing, and that's not being done by government. But I mean, the last point from your side, KD, is just that, I mean, Stats SA, and you made the point already, like we're sitting at 5% foreign nationals. This idea that they have swamped the system is actually not, it's not true. They have not swamped the system. But perhaps what we need to be doing again is once again get someone like Stats SA and others to run through all the numbers, because I think those numbers, the data, actually does matter. Right, let's get to another call. Impo in Makaung. Hello, Impo.
7: Hello, Ashraf.
1: Good talking to you.
7: Ashraf. Mm. Yes, Ashraf, you know, I'm 64 years of age, and ever since I started voting in 1994, I've been voting one party. Now, with all the scandals that are coming up of corruption and everything, I've been wondering, which party can one consider? Now, when you listen to what is happening on the news, and you realize, gee, was even this one that I thought maybe I can put my vote for is also involved. You know, today and yesterday and the other day, I was listening about DA, because I was thinking, you know, maybe DA is the best option. But with what I've heard about the Resolve and Tony Leon, it sort of puts me off. Now, today, I'm thinking about another one, Malema, maybe might be a better option. Today, you get now other stories about which party do you think is clean, Ashraf? That you can say,
1: well, maybe you've answered the question. They're putting you off. Each one of them is putting you off. Listen, I mean, here's my serious answer. I don't think there's a single party that's got a policy that may align to you completely. So you have to make compromises there. And I also don't think there's a single party that has the type of leadership that fits in with you 100% and the policies. So you're going to have to make a compromise there. But it is important to find a strategic. So ideally, first prize is to find a party that you are completely in sync with. The second
7: prize. But what surprises me, DA choosing ANC about corruption. They've got also their corruption. EFF. Choosing ANC of their corruption. They've also their corruption. Now, they all accuse each other of corruption. Now, you end up knowing which one is a better devil, you know?
1: Well, I mean,
7: because
1: it looks like they're all the same. But why would that surprise you? You know, I have said on air, on social media, often enough, that every party, whenever there's an issue, a crisis of sorts in our country, you must listen very carefully to the different political parties. And I mean all the parties. Well, and I say all, most of them we speak to on air. They can't help but then move very quickly to knocking the other parties. That's how they stay in business. So my point is, all they really show is a great appetite for wanting to stay in power, but are they relevant in doing
7: corruption.
1: So? And that's across the... I'm not even saying corruption. I'm just saying they revel. I'm not saying corruption. I'm saying they revel in knocking down other parties.
7: Exactly.
1: It's almost like Trump-like. Show how others are bad so you can show yourself good, as opposed to really doing the work. So then, in that case, don't be surprised. Just don't be surprised.
7: I hope you find your party.
1: I hope you find your party. You need to find a party quickly. You've got November 4th coming up. Thank you. There we are. So you voted for one party before, but now he's got cops here, man. Yo. as maybe many of us have too, right? Thanks for that Impo, right? Solimzi in Rudaipur, West Rand of Joburg, right? Hi. Welcome to the show.
8: Hi, Ashraf. Yeah. How are you, sir?
1: I'm good indeed, right? What's your point?
8: Very well, thanks. Ashraf. Just one thing, I want to firstly make a remark or comment on your previous caller. the one that says there's 5% of immigrants in the country.
1: Yeah.
8: There's no such. There's more than 5%. 5% is what the government knows. That's the number. Secondly, South Africans are not xenophobic. South Africans are under pressure because they have not realized their freedom, the freedom that they deserve. Under pressure. And it is illegal for someone to be roaming around our country without papers. Why do I have to have an ID document and you have an ID document? The next person doesn't have an ID document and they have all the freedom in our country. It's wrong. I can't go to Zimbabwe with a...
1: But yes, look, I mean, I agree with you, right? But I think here's the point, just so that we understand it. You're saying the 5% is wrong. So how much then is it? What percentage of the total people in our country are made up by foreign nationals?
8: Nobody knows because they are not documented.
1: Do you want to hazard a guess? I mean, is it 5? Is it 10? Is it 20? Is it 50%? What?
8: It's very difficult to guess. Everywhere you go, there's foreigners in our country.
1: All right. I tell you what, I'm going to get on that part. I'm going to get Keys again or interview saying just to dig up the latest numbers from Stats SA to say how many foreign nationals are in our country. They may not know how many are undocumented, but just how many foreign nationals in total. I'll tell you why I'm saying that, because the argument has been that do we have an unemployment problem? Absolutely. And it's a crisis and it's going on for a long, long time, right? And also the levels of corruption has broken, let's call it the edifice, the structure of South Africa as a country. So we are unable to secure future growth in our country, and that has an impact on how the country and the people within the country earns their money. But the argument has been that because there's so many foreign nationals, it has swamped our systems completely, and therefore we are poorer because of the foreign nationals. Now, the counter argument is they represent 5%. So, okay, maybe it's not 5, maybe it's 10, let's say that. But 10 is not 90. That the biggest issue that has swamped and prevented people getting jobs has been poor leadership, poor management, corruption, undermining systems. And I don't have to say it. Just watch the Madlanga Commission on a daily basis and you can see what's happening. And you know what's the beauty part? It's across the political spectrum. It's across the color spectrum, religious spectrum, racial spectrum. So it's not even a sense of look at this person and that person. It's across the board. And every one of them collectively have undermined South Africa. Yeah. Well, that's my point. What's yours?
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11: In case you missed it.
12: Well, of course, go back to Section 42 of the Criminal Procedure Act. It is quite clear that there is something that we call a citizen's arrest.
13: Yes, but the president has made it very clear that no South African is allowed to ask for the documentation of another. That matter has been clarified. Even the police have come out strongly to say that.
12: Let's deal with the law. Let's deal with the law. Section 42 says a citizen can arrest without a warrant and take that particular person to the police. And that must be done in terms of all the offences that are found under Schedule 1 of the Criminal Procedure Act. Not once have Much and Much gone out to apprehend people alone without involving the police.
13: Olani Zuma of March and March, he is the organization's legal advisor.
14: That was National Briefing This Morning with Kathy Mutlatlana.
3: Now for winning stories on the National Pulse.
1: Absolutely. Let's talk winning. And what we look at is really people are championing a great cause. In this case, we think it's a cause that they're championing is just so important. And that links to university students who have graduated, who then are unable to receive their degrees or to, you know, formally graduate because they have historical debt, outstanding debt, that is sitting, piling up one on top of the other, so they can't get ticked off and get a clearance. I mean, that's what it is. And that has an impact on their careers because it delays everything, which then has an impact on their ability to earn money, which then has an impact on their need to get off any other grants or support from anybody else, even their family or parents, instead of contributing to uplifting society, they still are dependent. Can you see how ridiculous that is? Right. What's the solution? Rikus Delport is the Director of Institutional Advancement at the University of Pretoria. Rikus, thanks for joining us on the National Pulse.
15: Thank you very much, Ashraf.
1: Thank you. You heard my intro. I mean, you agree with the overall sentiments that I've expressed in terms of the domino effect it has?
15: I do. I do agree with that. I just want to say, however, I think it's important to note that, you know, when degrees are withheld, it's obviously a problem for newly graduates who wants to go out and find a job, right? But they, in our case, for instance, and I know some other universities do it as well, where they do offer a transcript for the student to take with them to a prospective employer, which will then obviously enable them to get a job. And, you know, the employer can always call the university. But that's not the same thing as having a certificate in your hand. And I agree with you. For that reason, it's very important for us to start this campaign.
1: So there could be some people who would still get jobs, but I would think that may well happen from a who-you-know situation where there's a sense of, look, this is my son or whatever, versus complete strangers. They may just ignore that person completely. Right. But there is a problem, right? And what's your solution?
15: Yeah, so there is definitely a problem, and I agree with you. We need to empower our graduates to enable them to go and find jobs and to get out of that circle that you've just sketched. And what we have done is we've launched a campaign that we call Degrees Delivered Campaign, and it's basically a campaign where we help students with historical debt to clear that debt so that they can go out, get the certificates, and go and apply for jobs the proper way.
1: Mm. All right. So tell me, what's your process? I mean, when you say solve the problem, the problem is the debt and therefore withholding of the certificate, right? And you have a very clear plan that will hopefully solve that. What would that plan be?
15: So what would happen is that we've gone out to raise funds for students, and we've been very fortunate so far to raise about 8 million rand from corporates and other donors to help students. So what we'll identify those students with, let's say, debt of more than 10,000 rand, because we believe that students with debt below that can still sort of make arrangements or at least try and make arrangements. But students with more than 10,000 rand debt, we will then contact them and tell them that we found a solution for them, or we found some money for them to clear that debt. It will be for students, undergraduate students only, and it will only be for students with first degrees. So that's those students who have, this is their first qualification. And that's, you know, that's for obvious reasons. And it will be across all our different faculties. So students from, you know, from veterinary sciences right through to humanities and engineering.
1: Okay, and it's called Degrees Delivered, I gather, right? Yeah.
15: That's correct. Yes. So we want to deliver the degree to the student to enable them to get on with their lives. Okay.
1: So in doing that, I mean, do you need to be funded as the University of Pretoria to be able to settle that debt? Because, I mean, is the debt within the University of Pretoria, or is the debt anywhere at any other campus? Yeah.
15: No. So it's specifically for students from the University of Pretoria with student debt. I'm not sure if you're aware, but student debt across the different tertiary institutions in the country amounts to close to 20 billion rand. At University of Pretoria, it's almost a billion rand. So that's quite a high number, and we need to, and it's obviously not sustainable. So we need to find ways to settle that debt. So it helps the university, obviously, to clear that debt, to enable us to then continue with providing quality education to other students, but it also helps the graduate to get on with their lives, you know, if they can get their certificates.
1: Okay. I mean, I think overall it's fabulous that you do so. How does this differ then from, you know, the type of support that, say, ANISFAS gets involved in?
15: So NSFAS is obviously for students that is busy to graduate, that enrolls at a university where they will get funding that will enable them to help them to complete their studies. And in some cases, that funding is enough, but in other cases, it's not, because of the accommodation is higher than what NSFAS fees paid. So for those students, if they're not able to settle that debt, you know, then they obviously fall behind, and they need to be part of this program to help them with that. And there's bursaries and scholarships and all sorts of things that help students. But this is really for students with historical debt, students that have finished their degrees and the only thing that they have is outstanding debt to be able to carry on with their lives.
1: Okay. And how many students are we talking about?
15: Well, we're hoping to raise approximately 50 million rand over a three-year period. Hopefully, we'll get more. As I said, we've been fortunate so far to raise already about 10 million, and that will help approximately 2,000 students.
1: And where does the money come from when you say you're going to raise it?
15: So mostly donors, individual donors, corporate institutions, other organizations, foundations, and so on. Those are the, and then also, you know, we have a peer-to-peer fundraising campaign. Some of our staff members participated in the comrades, and they raised about 100,000 rand already towards this fund. So it's various donors.
1: Help me just understand the technicalities around this. I mean, do I take it, I mean, yourself as the Director of Institutional Advancement at University of Pretoria, you're very much a part of the university. So when you say you're going to raise funds from outside, it'll be raise funds to settle the University of Pretoria. So in effect, it's UP trying to raise funds to settle itself. Isn't there another way to do it? Why not then a write-off?
15: So we still need to carry on with delivering education, right? So if we can't just write off that money, because it's money that we've already spent, and we need to get that money back so that we can get new students and to get students through the system. If we write that debt off, it means that we won't be able to help future students. That's basically the long and short of it.
1: Okay, makes sense to me. But let's leave it at that. Degrees delivered. Long may that grow, and to the point where all degrees will be delivered, so we don't have to have this conversation in a few years' time. I mean, that'll be a big win. This is a great course. Thank you for your time, Rickus Delport.
15: Thank you very much.
1: Director
15: Thank you for your time.
1: Of
15: Thanks.
1: Institutional Advancement at the University of Pretoria. I mean, I think they are championing a great course in this case here of delivering on degrees as per degrees delivered. They've raised 10 million, three-year fundraising initiative. Can you do more? Are you able to support them as well? Particularly if you're one of the alumni at University of Pretoria. But if not, hey, if you're in South Africa and you're South African and you want to contribute to the country's well-being, maybe you ought to do that, because that will unleash the power of these students, if you get my point. It's 5 o'clock. Here's the news at 5 with Iba Chiba.

0: Thanks, Ashraf. Top stories at 5. Inquiry held into the right to food in South Africa and dozens arrested in Tanzania ahead of anti-government protests. Good afternoon. I'm Eva Chipa. The Human Science Research Council says an estimated 14 million people go to bed hungry in South Africa, while more than 1,000 children died from malnutrition last year. The issue of hunger has come under scrutiny at the Human Rights Commission's Johannesburg inquiry into the right to food. The hearings follow growing concern over food insecurity and affordability, particularly for poor households, with the Eastern Cape recording the highest number of deaths due to hunger. The commission has called on farmers, food producers and distributors to explain the barriers preventing millions from accessing adequate nutrition. Grain SA CEO Dr. Tobias Stoyer faced questions from evidence leader Shirley Mlambo.
1: What would you attribute food inflation in South Africa, which renders basic food products unaffordable?
2: The key challenge, obviously, is each value chain has a different structure. If you look at bread, 18% of a loaf of bread derives from the price of the wheat. 80% comes from the retail, the transport, the energy and baking.
0: Union Federation COSATU has warned that the risk of further collapse of municipalities remains after Treasury announced it was temporarily withholding equitable share payments that were due to be released to 69 municipalities this month. Treasury says this temporary action is a corrective measure to protect public money and minimize impact on service delivery. COSATU's parliamentary coordinator, Matthew Pox, says while this action is commendable, many of the municipalities are unlikely to be able to meet the required conditions set by Treasury.
3: We are concerned, however, that this could collapse our municipalities. We do hope that SALGA and COGTA will intervene urgently to ensure all municipalities, all 60 of them, respond comprehensively to Treasury, provide turnaround plans to make sure they can pay their debts to the water boards, to ESCOM, to workers' pension funds, to workers' salaries. That needs to be done urgently.
0: In other news, public protector Koleka Koleka says the municipal manager of the City of Cape Town has 30 days from receiving her report to ensure that residents from SST Marikana Informal Settlement have access to adequate water. Koleka briefed the media in Cape Town about the outcome of her investigation into failure by the City of Cape Town to provide basic services in Langa and Khayelitsha.
4: Within 30 days from the date of receipt of this report, ensure that residents of the SST Marikana Informal Settlement have access to water in accordance with the commitment made by the city in its response dated the 1st of December 2025 to the Public Protector, and provide this office with an action plan for the installation and additional water, taps and sanitation facilities.
0: Koleka added that the City of Cape Town has cooperated throughout the investigation that started in 2022. She says the reasons the city has provided for being unable to provide basic services has to do with financial constraints.
4: While these financial constraints do not absolve municipalities from their constitutional obligations to progressively realize socio-economic rights within available resources, the persistent service delivery challenges identified raise broader questions regarding whether the existing intergovernmental fiscal framework and equitable allocation of nationally raised revenue sufficiently support municipalities with extensive informal settlements and significant infrastructure backlog.
0: And lastly, looking further afield but staying on the continent, Tanzanian police have arrested dozens of people ahead of planned anti-government protests. Security is tight across Dar es Salaam, with armed troops stationed at major intersections and key sites, including the seaport. Authorities have outlawed the demonstrations, called by mostly young people to push for democratic reforms and release of an opposition leader. The unrest follows last year's contested election that left hundreds dead. Recapping the top story for this hour at 5, the Human Science Research Council says an estimated 14 million people go to bed hungry in South Africa, while more than 1,000 children died from malnutrition last year. The issue of hunger has come under scrutiny at the Human Rights Commission's Johannesburg inquiry into the right to food. I'll be back at the bottom of the hour for SFM News. I'm Eva Chipa.
5: In sports this hour, Egypt brace for Argentina showdown in Atlanta. Elizabeth Ann Mostert out for another month, and Goff youngest since 2007 to reach all Grand Slam semis. More details at 5:30.
6: SAFM, guiding you through the rush hour traffic.
7: Good afternoon. We start in Joburg now with a crash on the Mike 1 South down by the Nasrec exit. So once you get out of the daily sort of congestion to Crown, you stay in the congestion, almost down to Uncle Charlie's into that crash scene before you're out of it. Roadworks back on the N17, Joburg bound in the Germiston area, Brakpan bound at Boksburg just by Rondebult Road. So the N17 under pressure both ways today. Sunning Hill and Rivonia badly jammed up as the roadworks continue on Vidkoppen and Akta. Pretoria's Mopani Highway, that's heavy around the bend onto Theo Martins, SKM Patrelli from Marabasad up to Van der Hoff, looking quite heavy, and some queues on the N4 at the Durrenport Plaza as well. Very busy in Durban today, crash on the N2 north at Spaghetti Junction, south is one just after the M7, so slow both ways getting through there. Also, Umgedi Road through Springfield Park towards the N2 is heavy. M19 from the N2 out through Reservoir Hills, one lane open, roadworks, that's very slow, and Inunda Road from Seacow Lake out towards the N2 highway, quite a bit of congestion if you're trying to get out towards Newlands today. Cape Town crash, N1 into town at Okavango Road, that's slow from Kryfontein, and two crashes at the Kuiper get a change, one on the N1 outbound causing a backlog from the city centre, the other on the M5 north linked to the N1 outbound at Kuiper get a change, backlogging traffic up through Maitland. With your traffic updates, I'm Rob Byrne.
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8: Okay, listen, I have to tell you this. So the last official consensus or census put together by Stats SA was 2022, right? So the next one will come up. Now, as per that, so that's the official numbers for South Africa. As per that, they put down, that Stats SA, not my opinion, the official number of foreign-born residents in South Africa at between 2.4 million and 3.1 million. So the census says 2.4, the survey says 3.1 million. And as a percentage of the population, 3.9% up to 5.1%. Now, let's say if the margin is wrong and increase the margin for error even by another 2 million, it's not going to go higher than, if I've said 3.9 to 5, it can go up to 7% or 8%. It's not 40%. It's nowhere near that. That is the reality. That doesn't mean we mustn't change things, but I'm just making the point that we often talk and we have no actual basis to make that comment. But having said that, there are examples, and let's agree on that. In certain communities, in certain places, far more people are employed. I must say one thing, and this is a general trend of the world, not South Africa, that refugees or foreign nationals who flee or move from one country, they can also be economic refugees because they just don't know what to do in their own country. So they're not at war, but they just want to get out. When they move to other countries, their sense of hunger to wanting to make things work is great. It's a trend. It's a global trend. That doesn't mean you must compromise if they're doing something illegal. But I am just saying that their sense of hunger to wanting to make things work and work long hours to get the food on the table tends to be better than people in their home countries, not just South Africa, and that applies to anywhere in the world. Last thing on that one there, that does not mean, if we hear examples of, I don't mean small issues, I'm talking about rampant organized crime, like, you know, drug peddlers and pushing drugs from other countries in our country, and it's driven by foreign nationals or South Africans. It doesn't mean in any way that one can ever say that's okay. That's clearly not okay. It's absolutely unacceptable. So there's organized crime committed by foreign nationals, and there's other crime committed by foreign nationals, as there is organized crime committed by South Africans, as there's other crime committed by South Africans. If you don't know that, just watch the Madlanga Commission. There's your answer.
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8: Right, so how interesting this. The Constitutional Court has upheld a Western Cape High Court ruling. Now, what does that say? That ruling has found that parts of South Africa's refugee laws are unconstitutional and invalid. I better say that again. This comes from the Concord, the apex court in South Africa. They've upheld a Western Cape High Court ruling, so there's already a previous ruling, that found parts of South Africa's refugee laws were unconstitutional and invalid. Now, at the center of the case are rules that allowed asylum applications to be rejected on procedural grounds. Let's find out what that means. What does it mean next? Chanel van der Linde is a senior researcher at the Helen Suzman Foundation. Chanel, appreciate you engaging me on the National Pulse.
9: Hi there. Thank you so much. Excited to be engaging on this topic.
8: Much appreciated. So let's start. Let's get some context here, firstly, because your organization were part of the of those that lobbied for this in the first place, right? What did you see that was wrong, and what did you push for?
9: All right. So the provisions that were being challenged in the Refugees Act are provisions that actually put in procedural hurdles before one is even able to lodge an asylum application. So in South Africa, we often speak about asylum seekers and refugees quite interchangeably, but when someone does enter South Africa, they must first apply for a refugee seeker's transit visa and then a permit, and only then may they lodge an application to become a refugee. But what we had seen was that many people were being barred from actually being able to even put in an application to become an asylum seeker. And these regulations were actually only put in around 2020, with the implementation happening around 2024. Before that, what happened was that a person could come in and simply apply as a refugee through being an asylum seeker, and then they would be decided to be awarded refugee status or not on the merits of their claim. So that is looking at their background, where they're coming from, and what they're fleeing. But now what we had seen was that people were being judged more on how they got into the country. So the various sections around Section 4 looks at how did someone come into the country, do they have the correct visas in place, as well as the regulations. And us at Helen Suzman Foundation, how we came in was that we also spoke about children and the children of asylum seekers, because they are not the ones responsible for lodging these applications, whether they be late, whether they give the wrong information, but they are the ones who have to face the consequences of what their parents or their guardians do.
8: Mm. Okay, so your concern was that on procedural grounds, those that wish to apply for refugee status or asylum were being denied that only on the basis of their route. So the route was like, how did you come? Did you have the right documents? Notwithstanding the realities, many would have fled their countries, right?
9: Yes, exactly that. It was mostly around if people have an asylum transit visa, which many people don't for various reasons. Sometimes it's that the Department of Home Affairs just refused to issue a transit visa in the first place, or they were told to come back later, but they were intercepted by police who arrested them despite the fact that they were waiting to get this asylum transit visa, or maybe they didn't come through the correct port of entry. So the merits of their claim is not assessed at all, and what they are in fact fleeing the country from.
8: All right. So as a result of that, what is the Western Cape High Court ruling and now the Concord ruling? What is this now confirm? What can be done?
9: All right. So the Western Cape ruling was declaring the invalidity of the sections that look at the requirements for when someone comes in and what the refugee status determination officer must take into account, as well as the regulations. So the Western Cape High Court ruling declares those as unconstitutional and invalid, and that required the Constitutional Court to actually confirm this and confirm the invalidity of the various sections. And quite interestingly enough as well, the Constitutional Court also made remarks about the conduct of the Department of Home Affairs, who was the first respondent, in that they actually put forward a couple of claims in their documents that weren't true and were actually relying on stereotypes and incorrect information.
8: Okay, so as a result now, what does this change? Because, I mean, at the end, at the center of this, we are talking about people who come to this country, who apply for, well, refugee status or asylum status, right? How does this change things for them?
9: So what this will happen is that it will go back to before 2020 and before these various regulations were put in place. So that will just mean that when a person enters South Africa, they must be permitted to lodge an asylum seeker transit visa claim or an asylum seeker claim, and they must not be judged on the how they got into the country and those various procedural grounds. They must only be judged on the merits of their case.
8: Okay. And that in the light of what we're experiencing right now in our country, I mean, you know, the issue of immigrants, foreign nationals are a big issue, right? There's been a suggestion, I mean, and the practicalities of it all is that, are we saying that in the past you were not allowed to apply or very often you were discouraged from applying as a landed immigrant, but you had to get your paperwork in order even before you traveled, even though the impracticalities of that in a war zone, for example, are just absolutely ludicrous?
9: Yes, I mean, many asylum seekers, they come into the country on foot or through buses, so they don't have the ability to apply in their home countries, and you can't really apply for refugee status or asylum seeker status from your home country anyway. You have to actually come to the borders or enter the country and then go to your nearest refugee reception office.
8: Just the last thing on this, I mean, you know, again, the narrative we're playing out right now is that never mind South Africa's good intentions, we just can't accept more refugees or asylum seekers or anybody into the country because we are at full capacity, as you know. I mean, can, in terms of the Concord rulings and others, and in line with our own constitution, can people be turned down who are applying for asylum or refugee status as opposed to, you know, immigrants who are coming here on a working visa? Can they be turned down on the basis of, we actually, not proceed here, but we don't have space for you?
9: That's an interesting question. I think that the government isn't able to turn them down on the basis that we don't have space for the persons, because if we turn them down, that may result in the infringement of the principle of non-refoulement, which is that a person may not be sent back to a country where they face persecution or harm. It's one of our obligations under international law. So we wouldn't be able to turn them down on that ground. But if a refugee status determination officer determines that their claim is unfounded and perhaps that they aren't fleeing for the reasons that they are claiming to flee, they can absolutely reject the application.
8: Okay, on that basis, well, all very, very interesting. Appreciate your time. Unless there's something else you want to bring up, just a last point on this.
9: No, I think the only thing is that it's also important to remember the realities of children on the ground and many people who are coming into our country. And it's important that we just uphold the principles of our constitution and keep fighting for the rule of law and procedure.
8: Point made. Chanel van der Linde, thank you for your time. Chanel is a senior researcher at the Helen Suzman Foundation. And I expect you are going to respond to that. Reaction is a key word here on the National Pulse.
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12: Right, we do a tech feature once a week at least, and hopefully you'll learn lots coming out of the tech industry. Well, or tech as an enabler across the board. This would be the case with, as you know, South Africa grappling with climate change and many issues around insecurity and unemployment. Now, the clean tech sector is emerging as one of South Africa's big economic opportunities. South Africa, under increasing pressure to create inclusive economic growth, but at the same time transitioning to a more sustainable future. So let's find out what exactly is being done and what is called this clean tech industry. With me is Patrick Crappie, who's the executive for Innovation Enabling at the Technology Innovation Agency. Patrick, appreciate you joining me on the National Pulse. Patrick, hi.
14: Good evening to your listeners. Good afternoon.
12: Thank you for your time. Mm-hmm. Right. Let's talk about, I mean, when we say the clean tech industry, what does that mean?
14: Industry is basically about innovative solutions that help the country to develop solutions that respond to climate change. Fundamentally, that's what it is.
12: All right, let me just see if I can get you back on a better line. We're just struggling to hear you on this idea. Let me just put you back to keys and see if we can fix that pity, because we need to hear what Trick Crappie has to say about that. In the meantime, let me just remind you, and there are people commenting about some of the issues. Some are saying, like, you know, those numbers from Stats SA. I mean, here's one example. Ashraf, the obsession with percentage misses the issues of where and who experienced the influx. In Olivenhout Bosch, for example, foreigners might be as high as 55%. I get that. But you see, even then, in what you talk about the obsession with percentage, you actually also giving a percentage. It's the only way we can compare one against the other. And yes, I think let's agree that one is the general country and there are going to be certain sectors. Let's say, for example, waiters, as an example, and there'll be certain other regions that will have a higher percentage of foreign nationals compared to locals. And the reasons could be manifold. You know, people just want to live in the areas. Maybe there's a shortage. There could be many factors. But as a general rule, that number, if we disregard the Stats SA one, then which number are we going to regard in any other issue? Right, Patrick Crappie, back on the line. Hopefully better line this time. Let's talk about it. Yeah, I was saying, when we say clean tech industry, what do we mean?
14: Yes, as I was saying, it's really about innovative solutions, and I'm talking from the point of Kia perspective. We're interested in innovative solutions that help our country to respond to the challenges of climate change, where we mitigate greenhouse gas emissions and prepare the country for the resilience.
12: All right, and tell me how, I mean, in terms of the level of innovation, can you give me some examples of that?
14: Yes, we have quite a number of examples, especially within the clean tech space, the program itself. We have a number of programs that involve development of products from recycled tires. And as you know, these are very difficult to recycle. So we turn those into products. Again, technologies that help to address emission in exhausts. Internal combustion cars. We've got a number of solutions that address that challenges in existing motor cars. We have, through our UILO program, helped to convert some buses within the Western Cape Metro, and many people may not know, with a program that has actually assisted our buses to move from internal combustion engines to be powered by solar.
12: Okay, and linked to that, I mean, it's this program that you talk about called the Global Clean Tech Innovation Program. Tell me more about that.
14: Okay, starting with the Global Clean Tech Program itself, is a program we've been running with the UNIDO, the United Nations Industrial Development Organization, For just about the last 10 years, we've been implementing it on an annual basis. We issue national competitions where innovators apply. We select a few that we put through mentorship training, technology development of their solutions, up to date develop the prototypes, and then we put them through an accelerator program. They compete. After they compete nationally, we then take them to Vienna, where they participate in a competition with 15 other countries that form part of the broader program. So this program is global. It's got 15 countries participating, and I'm proud to say that first it was pioneered and led and piloted in South Africa, and UNIDO saw what South Africa was able to do. So they replicated it in other 15 countries over the years. So it became basically a global program. So we are part of that, and we've got winners from South Africa who's really taking first prizes at a global level competition. The one we're talking about today, we call it the National Innovation Clean Tech Challenge. Now, this one is now a competition that we are running individually within the different provinces to locate the themes within the capabilities and the challenges of specific provinces. If you take Mpumalanga, you know a lot of our power stations are sitting there, cold powered, and the question is, how do we make sure that we assist that province to move, not necessarily completely from coal powered power stations, but to make sure that they can bring clean coal solutions and clean energy solutions so that we're not too highly dependent. Once those solutions are developed, they can be deployed nationally because we are using that province as a base to develop the solutions that address their local challenges with their potential application nationally and globally, of course.
12: And the type of people, I mean, that you would want to draw into this industry, who are they?
14: Your entrepreneurs, you'll be surprised at how entrepreneurial our young people are, and our researchers, our innovators, different startups, and of course, researchers from universities are welcome to participate in the program. We've received a significant number of applications since we launched this in 5 February this year. We are just at about 670 applications that we received nationally. We've now shortlisted up to about 360 of them. And so we now have started to run the provincial kind of selection processes where we identify 10 winners from each province, and then they'll all go to national, ultimately, where there's a national prize. My team has just moved from Limpopo today. They're moving to Mpumalanga tomorrow, so they keep briefing me along the way as to the kind of exciting stuff that is coming out of our innovators.
12: Okay. And if they want to know more, I mean, just share with me a website or a contact number that others would be interested in.
14: Yes, we have a link on our website, which is www.tia.org.za. If you go into that, you'll find a link that says the National Clean Tech Innovation Competition. You'll be able to see. Unfortunately, you can't apply because the applications are closed, but you can always monitor the kind of activity that is coming out of that.
12: Okay, let's leave it at that. Appreciate your time. Patrick Crappie, the Executive for Innovation Enabling and the Technology Innovation Agency, and looking at, in this case, the Global Clean Tech Innovation Program in South Africa. We need innovators big time to deal with some of the biggest issues in our country. Right, let's get to some other comments that we've got before we get to the news headlines. And I certainly welcome general thoughts. Well, I mean, here's one.
15: Hi, Ashraf. Good afternoon. It's Joe from Protea. The guy there who just said we are obsessed with Malema. Malema has been mentioned at Matlanga. Let him go apply to Matlanga so that he can clear his name. So we're not obsessed with Malema. If he's got nothing to hide, let him go and clear his name and explain. Thank you. Bye.
12: Well, I think you're right. I mean, when we say people say we're obsessed, what does it mean? Like, you know, we don't make the news. We reflect the news. We don't make the Matlanga Commission. We don't even say who gets mentioned. But when they get mentioned, best we cover it, isn't it?
16: Good afternoon, Ashraf. Look, a lot of people have got a lot to say about South Africa's relationship being in danger with other African countries. We don't owe any country any explanation. South Africa has got laws. It's a sovereign country. You need to be legal when you're here. If you come illegally, you are a criminal and you don't belong here. You have to be arrested and sent back to your country. Now, we need a leader that is courageous, that has a backbone, that can tell Nangangwa, that your people are running into my country. You need to get your house in order. Get things right here because it is costing me a lot. But in the meantime, I will deport your people back to your country. But we don't have to explain ourselves about it. It defeats any argument when you are in the country legally. So let's not try to be so philosophical about this.
12: Well, I mean, I hear what you're
16: saying.
12: Thank you, Ashraf. I hear you. Maybe we should try and explain. I don't think anybody disputes the fact that if people have come to the country illegally, you know, why did that happen in the first place? But maybe the point that whoever's been in charge, and I mean, you're not in charge and neither am I, we should explain to those that are in charge should explain to the people how has it been that they've put in systems that were so leaky that we've had a situation that we have right now where, you know, we say 4%, 5%, some say 10%, maybe even more. There's so many people who are foreign nationals and many of them are undocumented in the country at the same time where there's mass unemployment in the country. How did we get to that situation? That means who's been in charge who didn't see the flood and just left it alone thinking, you know, like all other floods, it'll just disappear and you'll get sunshine the next day. I mean, that's where we should be asking the questions to. Right, news headlines, here's Ziva Chipa.
0: Thanks, Ashraf. In news-making headlines for this hour, about 217 suspected illegal miners have now been arrested at Los Bergdorf in Western Area on Gauteng's West Rand. In other news, the Human Science Research Council says an estimated 14 million people go to bed hungry in South Africa, and more than 1,000 children died from malnutrition last year. The issue of hunger has come under scrutiny at the Human Rights Commission's Johannesburg inquiry into the right to food following growing concern over food insecurity and affordability. And lastly, looking further afield, extreme weather in different parts of China have killed at least 20 people and displaced tens of thousands. Dineo Mutawung will have more on these and other stories at the top of the hour. For SFM News, I'm Eva Chipa.
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11: SAFM, guiding you through the rush hour traffic.
7: Going south around Joburg, just prepare for a heavy one today. Mike 1, a crash down at Nasrec, still there. Heavy all the way back to Melrose, so there's no gaps in that traffic today. Melrose to Crown, Crown down to the crashing. It is a heavy one. Also, the N3, jam-packed as well. Limbro Park through to Germiston. There's a breakdown at Edenvale, a breakdown at Bedfordview, and then some roadworks as you get down towards the Haldenhaas interchange. N17, home to Bruckland and Springs, queuing up into Boxburg. Just a single lane by the Rondebult exit. The roadworks back on the N17 both ways, but it's eastbound and it's heavy. And of course, Sunning Hill and Rivonia areas all jammed up because of the roadworks on Vikoppen and Akta. SKM Pathleti out of Pretoria, Marabasat through Vanderhof is really heavy today. A lot of traffic on the mighty Mopani Highway around the bend and up onto Theo Martins. Durban also has had a really busy day today. A lot of issues still with us. There's some pressure coming out on the N3 from around about Felix Clemeny in towards Spaghetti Junction. N2's got a breakdown at the M.

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0: To me, Argentina versus Egypt. Is that Messi versus Mo Salah?
3: Messi versus Mo Salah. Well, Egypt facing a monumental test against Argentina in the World Cup round of 16 at the Atlanta Stadium this evening at 6 p.m. The Pharaohs advanced by a dramatic penalty shootout win over Australia, while Argentina edged Cape Verde 3-2 in extra time. And much of the spotlight will definitely fall on Salah and Messi as Egypt aim to upset the reigning champions in one of the tournament's most anticipated clashes. Here's Pharaoh's head coach Hossam Hassan.
4: Of course, we have all the respect and appreciation for Argentina. All their players, including the legend and world superstar Messi. We respect our opponent, but we don't fear anyone, because in football, if you think negatively about your opponent, you won't have your own style. Over the past 2.5 years, our focus has been on developing our game, and what matters to us is to impose our style on the pitch. And we play without thinking about the opponent's colors, their name, or how important the match is for any team. Even so, if you look at the matches we played before the World Cup, like the friendly against Brazil or against Spain, we didn't think about them, nor did we think about Belgium. Of course, we respected them, but as usual, we'll stick to the same approach.
3: Also in action tonight, Switzerland versus Colombia, and that is at 10 p.m. In rugby, Springbok coach Rossy Rasmus has confirmed that locks Evan Isabeth and Frank Mustard will be out for about another month because of injury. Isabeth suffered a concussion during training before last week's Nations Championship win over England, and Rasmus says that the Springboks are being extra careful because Isabeth has a history of concussions, and he is not expected to play in the upcoming matches. Mustard is also recovering from an ankle injury, and he picked up against the Barbarians last month and is expected to return around the same time as Elizabeth. The good news for the Springboks is that several other key players, including captain Siya Kolisi, are making good progress with their recovery, and Erasmus hopes that Elizabeth and Mustard will be back in time for South Africa's match against Argentina on the 8th of August. Still staying with rugby, South Africa's premier university football competition, Varsity Football, returns this August. The women's tournament kicks off on the 1st of August and will be contested over two bumper weekends before attention shifts to the men's competition, which runs from the 7th of August to the 2nd of October. And this season introduces one of the biggest changes in the tournament's history, with the Varsity Football moving to Friday nights for the men's competition. In tennis, Coco Gauff overcame a shaky start to beat Jessica Pegula 4-6, 6-3 and 6-3 to reach the Wimbledon semifinal for the first time with a victory. The 22-year-old became the youngest player to reach the semifinals at all four Grand Slams since Maria Sharapova, who accomplished the feat at the 2007 French Open. If I were to say your predictions for the Argentina and Egypt.
0: I never predict. I always say who I support.
3: Okay.
0: I'm supporting Egypt.
3: Okay.
0: That's what I'm saying. I don't predict. I'm lousy at that.
3: Mm. Okay, you're supporting Egypt. Yeah. Let's see how that goes. Gena Dumin Khabele, Modimo Keo.
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6: 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The buzzword at the moment is gym intimidation.
5: That was

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3: Right, as always, Jameen Muyar hosting the SAFM market update, which comes up from 6 to 7. What's that line? I mean, it's one of the great marketing lines, right, Jimmy? Go well, go shall.
4: Good afternoon, Ashraf. Good afternoon to our listeners. It certainly is. I mean, it took me back to my younger days. One of the very famous ads that we used to see. I remember a time where TV and marketing used to center around jingles, and some of those jingles just don't go away, and that was one of them. Go well, go shall was something. It was very much like the Sasol Gluk Gluk one, if I remember correctly.
3: True. And I can say, you know, fly SAA where no one's a stranger.
4: See?
3: We've been so nostalgic they stick now. Around. Look at it. Look at this, man. All right, but give me the nuts and bolts of Go Well, Go Shell.
4: This is where the nostalgia ends, because Shell's finally concluded their sale of their 600 downstream facilities or forecourts. We're going to be taking a look at this. The sale was confirmed by the Shell Group. The winning bidder in that case, or the winning buyer in that case, is of course coming out of Abu Dhabi. They were the front runner for this particular acquisition, and it seems as though that deal is all but inked in. Shell announced that. We're going to speak to the country chair for Shell's downstream South Africa business and get a sense of what that deal now means for where we go to from here with all of those Shell assets. Abu Dhabi National Oil Company is the new buyer there in that case. We also have a conversation with the professor the director for the School of Economics and Management at the University of Limpopo, Professor Samuel Koma, around the National Treasury decision to withhold its equitable portions for some municipalities. It was a total of 70 municipalities is what we got confirmation from National Treasury this morning of. They have taken that decision off the back of municipalities failing to comply with the Municipal Financial Management Act and consistently not complying with that. So we're going to take a look at that. We're going to see what it means for municipalities and what it means for how it is they can correct that. Then we have a conversation taking a look at the DTIC's latest bid to amend some of the gambling legislation in South Africa, particularly to target the advertising as it relates to the gambling sector. We're going to speak to the National Gambling Board around this, and this is primarily because the National Gambling Board has got a amendment bill that's currently sitting in front of Parliament that would then empower them to act as the regulator to enforce some of these proposals that the DTIC is putting forward. So we're going to speak to them, get a sense of what these proposals and the latest amendments could mean for gambling in South Africa, both online and in person. Then we have a conversation around special economic zones with distinguished professor at the University of Johannesburg, Professor Patrick Bond. It seems as though the World Bank has put out a comment that South Africa should potentially look at charging the special economic zones 15% corporate tax. We know that we looked at global minimum taxes earlier in the year, and that was what the global minimum tax rate was at the time. We're going to take a look at how this would impact special economic zones and whether or not this would be a good idea. And then we wrap up the show with a property conversation with the team at Merchant West, taking a look at commercial property and whether or not there is benefit in owning commercial property as opposed to leasing it for your business. Before we get to those conversations, a sense of some of the market movements throughout the day. It's been a bit of a red day on the equities front. By and large, every indice, with the exception of the FTSE in London, is currently in the red or has closed in the red. Asian markets, the worst there was the Nikkei in Tokyo. That was down 2.2%. Shanghai was down 1.2%. European markets, the DAX down 1.2%. The FTSE, the only winner on the day, a third to the green. In US markets, the NASDAQ down 1.3%. The S&P down almost two-thirds. Local markets, the all share down 0.75%. The resource stocks down 2.7%. Industrials tried to come back on behalf of the markets, up 1%, but financials were also down 0.8%, and that's why the top 40 was also down 0.75%. In terms of the commodity prices, the gold price, $4,146 a fine ounce. Platinum still below 1,700, but 1,656 in positive territory there. Palladium below $1,300 a fine ounce, silver above $60, and Brent crude still below $75 a barrel, but above $73, so further away from the $70 a barrel level I thought we would be breaking below. the Rand, R16.25 against the US dollar, R21.74 against the British pound, R18.57 against the euro, R11.27 against the Australian dollar, and a Bitcoin would cost you $63,700 a Bitcoin, or in Rand terms, with that stronger Rand, still around R1,035,000. I'm going to be taking a look at these and other market movements a little later on when we come back, but of course that comes up after the 6 p.m. news. For now, Ashraf, back to you.
3: All right, enjoy your show. Go well, go shall. Point made. Thanks for that, Jimmy.
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3: Right, we're going to connect to... There's a story of... operations underway at the Losberg Kloof mine in Western area as part of an ongoing action on illegal mining. In fact, let's do this. We've got our reporter on the line right now, Nonhlanhla Chingile. Thanks for joining us, as always, on the National Pulse.
5: Good evening.
3: Thank you. Hopefully your line will improve, but let's try. You've been covering the story of the Losberg Kloof mine. Tell me about that. What's happened?
5: Well, we were at Losberg today, and over 217. Can you hear me?
3: Let me try and get you back. I think we're just losing you.
5: Okay.
3: Right? Let's get Keys to try and get you back on the line. We need to hear that. In the meantime, let me just see if I can play some of the WhatsApp comments as well. But let me also remind you, there's some podcasts that we always do of some of the big interviews that we do every single day. Please download those podcasts. Tell me which ones you download, so I know, right? Okay, I think we may have our guest back on the line, this time better line on Tlantla in Chingila, right? You are there now, right? Once again, hi.
5: Hi, Ashraf. Yes. Okay. Can you hear me now?
3: Yes, that sounds much better. Right, okay. Tell me what's happened at the Losberg Kloof mine in Western area, or, you know, west of Gauteng West, I'd say.
5: Mm-hmm. Well, we do understand that this operation is called Operation Prosper. It started in the early hours today, around 3 o'clock. And as we've seen, people have been arrested, with the majority being undocumented immigrants, including the Zimbabweans, the Lesotho nationals, and also the Mozambican. There was only few South Africans who were there, and we do understand that they've been charged with harboring illegal migrants. And so what you also understand is that they'll be appearing at the Western Area Magistrate Court on Thursday on various charges. And so, you know, we've seen various things there that have been found during that operation. We have seen there's money over 22,000 rand that was found. One of the illegal immigrants was having that kind of money. And also we've seen those equipment that they've been using during their operation. And we also do understand that Western Area is one of the places whereby it's properly known for gold mining. And so we assume that that's what they were doing. And so the general is that they don't stay in one place for far too long. Maybe.
3: Yeah, sure. I think that line's just getting progressively
5: worse. That's what they were doing.
3: Yeah, we're going to leave it at that, Nonhlanhla. I'm sorry, my apology, that line's just not that great. But I think we've got at least some insights from you around these miners. So thank you for that. We are referring to the Losberg Kloof mine in Western area, this ongoing action on illegal mining and organized crime. And as you've heard again, many of them foreign nationals, undocumented at that. Gives us time now to... Well, hear you out, right? What do you want to get off your chest? Let's hear it next.
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10: This is the English service of the SABC. Here is the news, read by Patricia Carr. A member of the planning committee of the President's Council, Mr. Nick Tschirnicht, has been appointed chairman of the Council's Community Relations Committee.
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3: Right, just to stay on the World Cup part of it, Egypt, Argentina. How obviously you're going to watch it. Well, I'm certainly watching it. How important is that game again? Because we do need, ideally, two African countries in the quarterfinals. You see, this is the point. And, often we have rivalries and we have geographical rivalries between us as countries, like, whether it's Morocco, Algeria, they have their own arguments. But ultimately speaking, you want as many African countries to do as well as possible, because in effect, the better they do, the better the chances of our numbers of participants being increased at any future World Cups. It's that important, actually, right? So, okay, I'm hoping for that. Julius Malema, I'm sure you have a lot to say. We've been speaking about it all afternoon. And then those numbers in terms of the stats, here's another argument saying the stats are incorrect. Okay.
11: Hi, Ashraf. Whenever I hear someone mentioning stats, I always have this subtle laugh inside me, because I still don't understand how in 2026 anybody would still believe there's such a thing in this country. Because, and even before you go anywhere, I had a good friend who was working for Stats SA during the last counting that they were doing. Someone who would tell me that now their foot soldiers will tell you that now, no, we're not going to go into a certain area. We will just estimate. And then they will go there as the supervisors and stuff, and they will find a completely, totally different number of people staying in a certain household than what they got from their employees. So, yes, the 5% that you're talking about from Sheikh dwellers being foreigners, that can never be true, man.
3: Okay, I hear you. So if it's not 5, what is it? Is it 50? Is it 10? And I'm saying maybe it's as high as 10, but it's certainly not 40%. And here's the point. Yes, nobody goes, you don't count. The only time you ever count every person is when you vote. You know that, because then every vote literally does count. But, there are actuaries and they have scientific methods of putting into place formulas that once they get a certain sample, they can make a call on what it is. It's the same type of thing where in the U.S. election, they can actually make a call within a few states that will determine who's going to win it. In fact, in our last election, the general election, I know we were at the election center in, where Midrand it was, right? And I can tell you now, those guys made a call, the experts, and they said the ANC will get 41%. And this was like 4 or 5 hours after counting ended. And we're like, you've got to be joking. It's like saying Argentina will lose 5-0 tonight. Never. And you know what? They were wrong by 1%. So they have a methodology that works. And at the moment, it's a trusted methodology around the world. But I'm saying, let's assume they're wrong by even 30% of that. So instead of 5%, it's maybe 8%. But it's not 50%. It is not.
12: Jordan Bloomfontein. I think this World Cup will go down as one of the worst. And Infantino will go down as one of the worst presidents. Trump has been playing the guitar. This man has been dancing all along. Why would you say that the referee has been doing a good job but then reverse his decision? It doesn't make sense. It doesn't make sense at all. Giving this man peace medals that he does not deserve. Hey, just being very funny. Whoever wins this World Cup will just be J. I won it. But there were a lot of issues. Iran issues, the Sudanese referees issues, many, many issues with this World Cup. And they were making fun of it there by the White House saying he got the referee to change the decision. Trump was there smirking like he always does. What a funny, funny World Cup this has been.
3: So why would you be surprised about anything Trump says? I mean, you can't be surprised about that. I mean, someone made the point, and I think it's from one of the foreign media houses to say, where was Trump with his interventions when the Iranians were not allowed to be there? Where was Trump with his interventions when the referee was sent back, going back home? And there were so many other examples. But I mean, again, you're speaking about something that is illogical because we know that the motive is not logical. It's not normal. So why would anybody be surprised?
13: Hi, Ashraf. Bonganin Bombela. You know, Malema is playing us for fools. He thinks we were born yesterday. I watched another clip the other day where at the ad hoc committee where he just stated that Mr. Feroz Khan shouldn't come and give evidence at the ad hoc committee because he has nothing to share or to give. Clearly, he was trying to hide something. So unfortunately, Mr. Mkhwanazi did mention or did say that even if you hide it, it's going to come to light. Thank you, Ashraf. Lacquer show. Cheers, bye.
3: Well, I'm glad that you think it's a lacquer show. Makes a difference when you enjoy it.
14: Oh, SAFM, how are you? How are you, good people? Ashraf, you see this thing of having an independent body that will be, you know, doing all the job that the Mazanga is doing now. For me, I think it would be just pointless. Because remember, we once had the Scorpion, we once had the Hawks. Where are all those bodies? What happened to them? I can't remember if it was the Hawks or the Scorpions when they were about to arrest Uzuma. What happened? They were disbanded. So what's the point? What's the point? Politicians are ruling everything in South Africa. So it's just pointless for me.
3: Okay, and here's a... It's all pointless.
15: Hi, Ashraf. I just got the information now that Treasury is intending to withhold equitable share for approximately 16 municipalities within the country. But what I wanted, because citing the reasons is that they think that the municipality are not managing their finances very well. But then what surprises me is that there is a section in the FMA that says that municipalities submit their monthly report or quarterly report to the Treasury. And what do the Treasury do with that? Why it sounds like it's own something that is new to them now? Please, can I get a clarity on?
3: All right. Well, no time to give you the clarity on that, but I get your point, and hopefully we can pick up on that conversation as well tomorrow. There's another about Langa. Yeah.
16: Good afternoon, Mr. A. The report by the Public Protector is 120% wrong. They can't talk about, Langa Flats. Langa Flats has been there for the last 50 years with electricity and water since apartheid times. So how can they say there are no services there? I mean, they must speak and know what they are talking about and mention the correct places, not Langa Flats. Langa Flats has been there for 50 years. We used to get there hot water every day during apartheid past Cape Town.
3: And not getting it now. I see Tim saying, Ashraf, why don't you call your show the Trump Pulse? Give the man some credit, Tim. Tim, why don't you, because we're talking about something very topical right now, do you have any comments about Trump's pronouncements regarding the referee situation? I mean, really? Welcome to the Trump Show.
17: Afternoon, Ashraf. Helen Suzman Foundation, Julius Malema, South African Human Rights Commission, South African government, we are in this mess of illegal immigration. Oh, I almost forgot Home Affairs. We are in this mess of illegal immigration with no resources to take care of everyone. Poor South Africans suffering because of it, because of such institutions. Helen Suzman and Human Rights Commissions, Julius Malemas, all in the same WhatsApp group. Thank you.
3: Are they? Helen Suzman, Julius Malema, in the same WhatsApp group? That would be something. Well, the foundation, not Helen Suzman. I mean, she's passed on. But can you just imagine? I'm trying to think of the sense of vision and values that they share or don't share.
18: Hey, Ashraf, Leon here. Ashraf, I don't know if you were listening this morning. I've had a long day on the road, so lots of time with SAFM, but I think it was Jay and Joseph's show. A percentage, I'm afraid, but on her show, it was mentioned that apparently 13 point something percentage of South Africans are not documented. That's how terribly corrupt and how corrupted the system is in South Africa. If we cannot document our own citizens, how are we ever going to document somebody who's walked across the border? It's just a big, absolute nightmare. Anyway, great evening. Good luck with the football tonight. It's going to be a good game.
3: Thank you. Well, I mean, yes, I heard that point, and it's ridiculous. I mean, as high as that, because there's been examples of that where foreign nationals, and I know what you said about South Africans, but there's been examples of foreign nationals, and not everybody's a liar, who've come on, you know, to other platforms and saying, I came in here with the relevant documents, and then it expired, and then I went back to Home Affairs or whatever, the relevant authorities, to try and extend my permit. I'm going back years ago, and they never did, and it was next time, and then you know what? Life just carries on, because people who are desperate, I'm not saying it's okay. I'm saying when people are desperate, they just carry on with their lives. And there clearly seems to be good examples of a breakdown in terms of the way we've done things for a long, long time. Okay, let's leave it at that because I want to run to watch Egypt against Argentina. Listen, for the fun, I don't mind if Messi gets a hat-trick as long as Egypt gets four. Look, it's unlikely, but you never know. Miracles do happen, don't they? Thanks for listening in. Set your alarms now for 3 to 6 tomorrow already. Goodbye, good night. It's time for the news at 6 with Deneo. 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
19: Thank you, Ashraf. Top stories: over 200 suspected illegal miners arrested in the West Rand, and extreme weather kills 20 people in China. A very good evening. About 217 suspected illegal miners have now been arrested at Losberg Kloof Mine in Western Area on Gauteng's West Rand. The arrests form part of Operation Prosper, involving police, the army and security officers. Nwantlantla Njengela reports.
20: Several police trucks have been brought to site to be used to transport the arrested suspects. The suspects will be taken to the nearest police station where they'll be processed and their fingerprints be taken to determine if they have not been involved in any other criminal activities. Majority of those arrested have been found to be undocumented immigrants. They include Zimbabwean, Malawian, Mozambican and Lesotho national. A few other South Africans have also been apprehended. After being processed, they are expected to appear in the Western Nara Magistrate Court on Thursday facing various charges. Nontlantla Njengela for SABC News, West Rand.
19: Meanwhile, in another incident, Gauteng police say the owner of a property where some of the suspected illegal miners were found will face charges of harboring undocumented migrants. Deputy Provincial Commissioner Fred Gekana.
21: All of them, they are facing a charge of illegal mining, but four will get additional charges of harboring illegal immigrants. And the other, over 170, they are going to face charge of being illegal immigrants in the country. Two of them were found in possession of ammunition, over 120 AK-47 rounds.
19: And in other news, the Human Science Research Council says an estimated 4 million people go to bed hungry in South Africa, while more than 1,000 children died from malnutrition last year. The issue of hunger has come under scrutiny at the Human Rights Commission's Johannesburg inquiry into the right to food, following growing concern over food insecurity and affordability. Grain SA CEO Dr. Tobias Doya faced a question from evidence leader Shelly Mlambo.
0: What would you attribute food inflation in South Africa, which renders basic food products unaffordable?
4: The key challenge, obviously, is each value chain has a different structure. If you look at bread, 18% of a loaf of bread derives from the price of the wheat. 80% comes from the retail, the transport, the energy and baking.
19: Moving to the Western Cape, the Department of Health says there's been a concerning spike in confirmed cases of death cap mushroom poisoning in the province. It is one of the world's most poisonous mushrooms. Director of the Tigerberg Poisons Information Center, Karen Marks, further elaborates.
22: We've recently seen a concerning increase in death cap mushroom poisonings in the Western Cape. In fact, we had 5 confirmed cases in just the past 2 weeks. With all the recent rain, wild mushrooms are appearing everywhere, in parks, gardens, vineyards and forests. At the same time, mushroom foraging has become increasingly popular, especially among young people who are exploring nature, looking for edible mushrooms. There is no reliable home test and you simply cannot tell whether a mushroom is safe by looking at it. Even more concerning is that cooking, drying or freezing these mushrooms does not destroy the toxin.
19: Lastly, extreme weather in different parts of China has killed at least 20 people and displaced tens of thousands. Chinese President Xi Jinping earlier called for an all-out rescue operation in affected parts of the country. The BBC's Rachel Wright.
23: 2 rare tornadoes in the central Hubei province have killed at least 11 people and damaged thousands of homes, with winds of nearly 150 kilometers an hour. Footage showed vehicles shredded by corrugated steel torn from roofs. In the southern region of Guangxi, heavy rain has caused widespread flooding. And in a mountainous area in the western province of Gansu, a landslide buried more than 30 people.
19: Recapping the top story this hour, about 217 suspected illegal miners have now been arrested at Losberg Kloof Mine in Western Area on Gauteng's West Rand. Next update at 7 for SAFM News. I'm Dino Matau.
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25: Thank you very much to Danelle for that news update. More news at 7 o'clock. It was Joel Greenblatt who once said that the secret to investing is to figure out the value of something and then pay a lot less. If that worked for everything, we'd all be rich. I'm Jimmy Moyaha. This is the SAFM Market Update. Let's get you up to date. Coming up on the show today, we take a look at the confirmation of Shell that they would be selling off their downstream assets to the Abu Dhabi National Oil Company as part of a 16 billion rand deal. We speak to the country chair at Shell Downstream South Africa around that and get a sense of what we make of that transaction. Then we have a conversation.

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1: Talk to our rugby correspondent, Chotso Sello. Chotso, let's talk about this selection. The first one I want to start with is an interesting one. On the bench, there's no lock cover.
2: I think when you look at England's selection, I think this game is going to be a very fast game. And the heavier you go, I think the more you're going to suffer in the high foul because of the thinner air and the fast track that's going to be on there. So I think he's gone for a slightly more lighter pack towards the later stages of the game, and you're going to need guys with more aerobic capacity to be able to withstand the speed that they played in. Peter Steph Dupoy, you hit it straight, you hit the nail straight on the head. He'll be cover for lock, and if we do lose a lock in that sense, then he'll move into lock and you'll have a Cameron Heinekom covering in that Peter Steph Dupoy mold.
0: Top Sport on SAFM.
3: I think it's just the Rand hedge names just doing their jobs there. But generally, global tech, and this is across Asia, the US and Europe as well, had a pullback after really it was Samsung's update that failed to inject, really it was more dopamine into the system, for lack of better words. Expectations have been very high. And while, we are seeing companies, and I'm speaking broadly to the tech ecosystem here, they're printing healthy numbers, but the fundamentals are just struggling to meet the sort of elevated market expectations around these stocks. And that's what's been driving today's broad market decline.
4: Stembile, you touched on sector rotations potentially being the cause for why some of the market movements are taking place the way they are. And I want to get your thoughts perhaps around where we go to in terms of sectors. We've loved the AI trade. It has been all the talk for the longest time. We've finally come potentially to the end of what has been the most volatile war that we've had in recent times over the last 4 months. Where do investors start to rotate into as we kick off the second half of this year?
3: We go into the boring stuff, right? The stuff that's not as exciting. And so we are seeing better performance across the personal goods, especially. So you are seeing a bit of an improvement. I did mention the Rand hedge names already, but I think it is more sort of away from the overhyped tech, the AI names, the broader sort of technology enablers as well that have also been sort of running or benefiting from the AI tailwinds. And so, yeah, it's definitely what we're seeing play out across markets. And I mean, if we look internationally as well, I mean, the sort of tech-heavy NASDAQ has outperformed the rest of the markets. But when you look at something like the Russell 2000, which covers the small and mid-cap stocks across the markets there, when you look at the Dow Jones, which is the industrial average, so it's looking at the rest of the markets, is holding up relatively well, but it's just not printing as strong sort of exuberant returns because, it isn't as exciting right now.
4: Well, I happen to think that boring is probably what we need at this point. I think we've had more than enough excitement in the markets for the last couple of months, or at least since President Trump has returned to office. Stembile, I want to take a look at the performance of the U.S. markets at the moment. The U.S., the dollar against the rand, holding steady. The dollar basket, or the Dixie as we know it, still holding above that critical 100 points mark that it broke above and managed to sustain above. What do we make of where currencies are sitting at the moment, and are they still an accurate proxy or an accurate measure of where risk might be sitting in the market?
3: I mean, I think it's a combination of factors, right? We are now at a point where the US-Iran war, there's been a sort of ceasefire agreement in place, fragile as it might be, and with repeat violations sort of keeping markets on edge, that has sort of supported sort of the wartime premium, a sort of unwind of that wartime premium. And so that's what we're seeing play out in the dollar, and then subsequently across emerging currencies. As I mentioned, the rand is trading a bit weaker. That is a direct sort of consequence of that, but also a direct consequence of commodity prices pulling back as well. And so I think that you know, markets are generally responding to the geopolitics as they have been throughout the year. And that's what we're seeing play out across the currency markets right now.
4: Stembile, the oil price, $74 a barrel, not where we wanted to see or where we want to see it. I thought when we got to $70 a barrel that we would potentially chase down 60. At the moment, it doesn't look that way. Of course, still very, very early in the month to tell, considering last month we recovered 20% of the move that we had lost in the war. So markets could still very realistically have a better performing rest of July. What do you make of the oil price as it stands at the moment? Are we pricing in any new risks here?
3: Yeah, I mean, naturally, oil markets are volatile, right? So there's always going to be sort of up and downs that, you know, the price spikes, so to speak. But I think there's been a significant unwind. I mean, the quarter started... well, the second quarter anyways, it started with Brent well above $100. And as you mentioned now, we've pulled back quite significantly. And that's been a very significant decline driven largely by the interim US-Iran peace deal that set a stage for a sort of expectations for a rapid return of Persian Gulf supply, right? And so I think as that kind of plays out and sort of unwinds, we're likely to see, you know, Brent also decouple or pull back in tandem, because right now, I mean, as I mentioned, the ceasefire is quite fragile. You know, there's the strait is open, but there are still missiles flying, so we're not at all in the clear. You know, so there's definitely going to still be that sort of uncertainty and that risk premium in play.
4: A fragile ceasefire, market uncertainty, and perhaps it's time to start looking at the boring stocks. We'll have to leave the conversation on that note. FNB Wealth and Investments' Stembile Bopela joining us to share her thoughts on markets and some of the factors that might be moving them and where we could be headed to for the second half of the year.
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4: For those who remember the decision by Shell to sell their downstream assets, we looked at this when it was initially announced and we wondered who would buy 600 filling stations across South Africa. Turns out a company called the Abu Dhabi National Oil Company has come out to be the top bidder and inked through a deal for those downstream assets with the team at Shell. We're going to be taking a look at this in a bit more detail with the country chair at Shell Downstream South Africa, Aluani Musesi, to take a look, to make sense of where we go to from here for that business and for this particular transaction. Aluani, lovely having you on the show. Thanks so much for taking the time. A significant milestone, I suppose, in being able to conclude a deal of this magnitude and of this size, particularly as it relates to what has been potentially quite a volatile market if we think about the oil market of late.
9: Well, thank you, Jimmy, and thank you to your listeners, and thank you for having me. Definitely a great milestone for us to be able to conclude this at a time that you talk to the volatility, But I think for us, you know, it's a market where we always know that there will be volatility because there's a commodity market where you're going to have the ups and the downs. And what's important, you know, is to stay consistent in terms of, you know, what your mission is as a business and serving your customers and making sure that you provide the products that they come to rely on as a company.
4: Alwani, take us through the particular numbers around the deal with ADNOC. $1 billion is always a nice round number to refer to, but obviously looking at this particular context, there's a lot of valuations that go into the assets that accompany this particular sale and this transaction. Take us through some of the nuts and bolts around this particular transaction.
9: It's a significant transaction in terms of its financial value. And based on, you know, the value that the business then holds. And Shell Downstream South Africa has been operating for a number of years. We have built a network of, you know, petrol stations all over the country, well located, that serves our customers. We've built a brand over many, many decades throughout, and loyal customer base. And we've come to be relied on in terms of, you know, premium fuels that are quality fuels and the service that we provide to our customers. And so when evaluation is done, you have to take all that into account in terms of the brand value, in terms of the footprint that you have in the country and the output that you then have in that output. But that $1 billion, as it were, is the total amount, obviously excluding any net debt that the business carries.
4: Alwani, can we take a look at the position that this then puts Shell in after the fact? I mean, this is a deal that was initially announced back in May of 2024. We'd been looking for the right suitor since then, and we'd had a couple of conversations with potential suitors. Now that the deal has been concluded, we know that some of the payments will be deferred, and there's going to be a couple of I's to dot and T's to cross. Where does that leave Shell as a business after this transaction in South Africa?
9: So Shell in South Africa, we have always been operating two main businesses, which is our downstream business, which is really in scope for this transaction that we are talking to, and then the upstream business that we have. And so we'll continue to be a partner for South Africa, you know, where we see value and capabilities really aligning. And if you think about our upstream experience and capability, it's well known globally. And we believe that we'll bring to bear those capabilities, and we should be able to continue to invest in that space. And it's an exciting space because it's a space where our offshore space is really underexplored. We do not know what we do not know in terms of, you know, how much oil reserves or gas reserves do we have, and whether or not we can be able to extract those resources in a sustainable way and commercially viable way. So we'll continue to be part of South Africa and the fabric of society. And even in the context of this transaction, the Shell brand will remain in country. So therefore, our customers, I need to really reassure them that the Shell brand will remain, and also reassure them that the products that they've come to rely on from Shell, such as V-Power and Helix and other brands that we have, will continue to be here in the same quality that they've come to rely on.
4: Alwani, before I let you go, I want to take a look at the empowerment aspect of the particular transaction. Around 28% of the South African business, once sold and finalized, would expect it to be sold on to an empowerment partner in South Africa's case. Was this a critical component of putting this deal together? And from a Shell perspective, when you mentioned that the Shell brand will continue to remain in South Africa, are we saying that we're not going to rebrand this, or are we saying that in other respects Shell will continue to have a presence in South Africa?
9: So to answer maybe your last question around the Shell brand, we are saying we're not going to be rebranding the stations. So the Shell brand that you see in the stations is going to continue to be there in terms of the long-term agreement that Shell and the ADNOC Group have. And then when you're talking about the transformation element, I think it would be very amiss of us to would have entered the transaction without taking into account the country that we live in, that has a history of, you know, inequality, and therefore still wanting to play our role in expanding access and getting more people involved in the business. And it was really a critical element of the deal to say the new investor coming in should be well aware that they will be required to then have, you know, a triple B element to this transaction in order for it to be a successful transaction, but also contribute to the transformation journey that this country has been on.
4: South Africa continues to remain on its transformation journey, but alongside that continues to attract investment and investment in good assets, and that is why the team at the Abu Dhabi National Oil Company saw the Shell downstream assets and thought that they'd pay $1 billion for that quite easily. We'll have to leave the conversation on that note. All the best to you, Aluani, and the team in terms of taking this transaction forward and getting everything else over the line. We'll leave the conversation on that note. Country Chair for Shell Downstream South Africa, Aluani Museisi, joining us to take a look at their conclusion of their sale of the Shell assets that had been on the market for a little over 2 years.
7: SAFM Market Update with Jimmy Muyaha on SAFM.
4: This morning, National Treasury put out a release confirming that 70 municipalities in South Africa would have funds withheld to them as a result of not meeting the requirements that National Treasury had previously set out for these stakeholder funds to be released to them. Amongst those municipalities is the city of Johannesburg. Now, we know that this is off the back of promises made by National Treasury where it relates to budgets of municipalities and how it is they intend to enforce administration and ensure that municipalities get back on the right track. We're going to be taking a look at this in a bit more detail with the director for the School of Economics and Management at the University of Limpopo, Professor Samuel Koma. He joins me on the line now to see what we make of this. Prof Koma, lovely having you on the show. Thanks so much for taking the time. National Treasury, and particularly the minister, promises made, clearly promises kept.
10: Yes, in fact, it should be pointed out that the decision taken by the National Treasury is unprecedented since the existence of the local government system in the country. However, it is a necessary decision, and in fact, it's a decision that is informed by the Auditor General's reports looking at the performance of municipalities in terms of municipal audit outcomes. And in fact, she has indicated, that is the AG, that the situation facing many municipalities is very dire and require decisive and turnaround action to be taken. So the National Treasury, through this decision, it has exercised its constitutional power, which allows the National Treasury to stop the transfer of equitable share grants to municipalities that have committed serious or persistent breach with the applicable law. In this instance, would be the Municipal Finance Management Act. So that is the context that informed the decision taken by the National Treasury. And in fact, the National Treasury says this is not a punitive measure. It is a corrective measure we're putting in place to force these municipalities to begin to exercise fiscal discipline and ensure that there is proper management of taxpayers' funds through, of course, ensuring that there are strong internal controls and also they are able to take decisions around consequence management and ensuring accountability.
4: Prof Koma, did the National Treasury have any other alternative in this particular case? I mean, I'm looking at the municipalities listed here, and as you rightly mentioned, this is persistent non-compliance with the Municipal Finance Management Act. In this situation, as you refer to it as unprecedented measures taken by National Treasury, did they really have any alternatives given that the municipalities have been non-compliant?
10: Yes, a great question, Jimmy. In fact, the National Treasury says that over a four-year period, as National Treasury, we have provided guidance and also embarked on support intervention to these municipalities. But to this day, these municipalities have failed to ensure that the action, the guidance they receive from the National Treasury, including the support interventions that they've seen put in place to turn around the situation. So through this decision, in fact, one hopes that municipalities will begin to ensure fiscal discipline and strengthen accountability, oversight and consequence management across the local government.
4: Prof Koma, can we take a look at some of the other sentiments echoed by National Treasury? You touched on the fact that Treasury did confirm that this is a punitive measure not designed to be harmful or hurtful towards these municipalities, but rather to get them back on a corrective path. Does this look like a measure that could potentially be in place longer than expected, or is it one of those where by design, if the municipalities get themselves back on corrected course, they would then not be subjected to this in the future?
10: You're quite correct, Jimmy. In fact, the National Treasury has given these municipalities 120 days to secure the release of the equitable share grants due to them by, one, demonstrating that they've taken steps to subject municipal officials who have committed this serious breach of the Municipal Finance Management Act and other related legislation. And also they need to demonstrate that criminal proceedings, including civil action to recover funds that are due to these municipalities have since been taken, and the National Treasury says, show cause and furnish us with documentary proof that speaks to this decisive action you've taken as a municipality, including the municipalities having to submit signed payment agreements that involves the ESCOM debt, the debt that is also being incurred by the water boards on the part of these municipalities, and National Treasury says we now also want to see those signed payment agreements to show that you are now committed to turn around the situation facing these municipalities.
4: Prof Koma, what kind of precedents does this set if we are to look at municipalities like the city of Johannesburg, where, for example, they had an unfunded budget and National Treasury issued a warning ahead of this particular decision, to which the city of Johannesburg did not heed that warning? Does this sort of action then remind municipalities throughout the country that National Treasury has got constitutional powers it can enforce, and clearly they are willing to enforce them if necessary?
10: You're quite right, Jimmy. And this is the call we've been making, that it is high time the National Treasury begin to take decisive steps in intervening in the financial affairs of municipalities that have consistently failed to adhere to legislation in terms of compliance, and this is also the part that has been lamented by the Auditor General on several occasions, to say there is just sheer and blatant disregard of the law, and many municipalities don't want to comply with the law, especially around issues of procurement and other related financial aspects. So it's a wake-up call for all municipalities, and we can only hope that these municipalities will now ensure that there is proper fiscal discipline, and where there is deviation with the law, they are able to take decisive action to recover funds and also deal with issues of unauthorized, irregular, fruitless and wasteful expenditure.
4: Well, the Minister in the Department of National Treasury did commit to dealing with the fiscal challenges that plague South Africa. This is one of them. It has been one of them that has plagued not only the national budget, but also organizations like ESCOM. And this unprecedented measure, hopefully getting the message across that we need to address these issues more urgently and more seriously. We'll leave the conversation on that note. Professor Samuel Koma of the University of Limpopo joining us to take a look at National Treasury's decision to withhold the equitable share of its contributions towards municipalities that remain non-compliant.
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4: So if you remember at the start of the year, or towards the end of last year, coming into this year, there was a huge conversation around the global minimum tax as an international framework that was established by the OECD and the G20 to better manage how organizations pay corporate tax throughout the world. And South Africa adopted that global minimum tax framework. Of course, our minimum tax rate for corporates sits well above the 15% minimum threshold that was set in place. But a recent World Bank conversation has emerged where the World Bank has suggested that South Africa employ a similar structure from a taxation perspective where it relates to special economic zones. We're going to be taking a look at this in a bit more detail with Distinguished Professor for Sociology at the University of Johannesburg, Professor Patrick Bond. He joins me on the line now to see what we make of this. Prof Bond, lovely having you on the show. Thanks so much for taking the time. I thought the whole purpose of special economic zones was to enhance and encourage trade.
14: Yes, and special is the most important word. An economic zone can be a sort of sovereign place where you, as a company, you don't pay very high tax, you don't worry about labor or environmental. That's the Chinese secret. That's where industrial development zones and SEZs really got their start. Shenzhen especially. Now, in South Africa, the original IDZs, especially the very first and, you know, still today the biggest, Kucha, outside Kobeka, and that one has been particularly connected to the auto industry with two Chinese companies, First Auto Works and Beijing Auto Industrial Corporation. Then we have Dube, just at the Durban airport, the King Shaka. And the biggest new one, with everyone's worried about, could be as much as $10 billion, 170 billion rand of investment at some point. That's the Messina-Makado Special Economic Zone. And there are another dozen or so, and they CZs in Trani and the Atlantis. And, you know, there's lots of things that are out there called SEZs. Not everyone working in them gets the 15%. That seems to be what the World Bank wants, to bring more investment into the SEZs.
4: Professor Bond, just to be clear, are we looking to increase the taxation in these zones? Are we looking to decrease the taxation in these zones? How are these special economic zones currently set up in South Africa in particular?
14: Well, our broader corporate tax rate, 27%, it's kept coming down, with the hope that that incentivizes new investment. The peak was

0: genuine, and are they going to have multipliers? Will they help to get other investors in? Will they draw on the local economy? There's a huge controversy, and even the Quebec Chamber of Commerce is angry that the two Chinese companies are doing import of, you know, basically knockdown kits. They just screw them up together for those First Auto Works, Beijing Auto Industrial Corporation. So they're not really good investments. Dubé similarly has some controversies. The big phone company, Mara, failed. And probably the biggest fight is going to be very close to where Cyril Ramaphosa grew up, his high school, very close to Messina Mercado. Your listeners may know that's, if you go over Louis Trichardt, the mountain, Sud-Pransburg, you come to this sort of let's say baobab zone, you know, thousands of baobabs. They're being chopped, and coal is being dug by a Chinese company that took over MC Mining. And they hope that they're going to then turn that coal into ferrochrome steel and, you know, be successful way up there, where there's pretty much nothing already. It's about an hour south of the Zimbabwe border, south of Messina. Wow, these are, you know, I mean, $10 billion claims. You know, they're not really going to, you know, pan out. None of these SEZs really do work. They just give big companies big tax breaks, 15%. And I don't think that's, you know, particularly healthy, because especially when it's coal in Messina Mercado, hey, there's a climate catastrophe. We actually have to leave that coal in the hole.
1: Professor Bond, can we take a look at the special economic zones and compare them to some of the other initiatives that are put in place? I mean, we know we've got initiatives like government subsidies that are being provided to international companies that come into South Africa. I think of one such example in the automotive sector, where we're incentivizing international automotive companies to set up their assembly plants and factories in South Africa via subsidies. How do we strike the balance between using the subsidies as a tool to attract that investment and commitment into the country and doing it via special economic zones? Is there a distinct difference? Are there distinct benefits? And should we be weighing up one versus the other as a mechanism?
0: To me, it's a tough question, because the situation's fluid. And the reason it's fluid is partly Donald Trump. You remember his tariffs that hit us so hard from February, and then especially his anti-South African hits. I mean, he's been trying to protect the U.S. car industry. So from 2024, exports of 26,000 vehicles to the U.S. in 2024, then it went down to about 6,000. And then the other big factor, the Chinese and Indian cheap car invasion, and those have really displaced local production. So I must say, if we're spending, you know, around 40 billion rand a year from the fiscus on export subsidies for automobiles, and we still aren't really producing any electric vehicles, and then we get climate catastrophes, and the Durban rain bomb in 2022 smashed the Sabingo factory of Toyota. About 4,000 cars were lost, and then, you know, sort of Durban has to now foot the bill, not only for, you know, new rainwater, you know, sort of storage, the pumping, the rainwater that has to be moved away from Toyota, but now the insurance company of Toyota is suing Durban. To me, it looks like a bit of a disaster that we've basically put way too much emphasis on subsidization of these big companies and not getting very much in return. Certainly jobs, certainly new investment isn't as high as we want. And now we've got these import waves, and the Metal Workers Union, the main union, and some of the auto producers, they're demanding tariff, you know, 100% tariffs on the Chinese and Indian imports, which have gone from about 2% to nearly 50% of South African local consumption. I even myself bought well, I won't say the name brand, but it was, I thought it was made in Sabingo. Nope, made in India. I didn't know that. So these are the sorts of problems that an economy like ours has, being way too dependent upon international commerce and not yet having the protections we need.
1: Protections are needed. Our economy, however, does need to keep growing and need to have some level of investment in order for that to be achieved. We'll have to leave the conversation on that note. Distinguished Professor of Sociology at the University of Johannesburg, Professor Patrick Bond, joining us to take a look at the special economic zones in South Africa and the latest proposal by the World Bank. They should incur a 15% tax rate.
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1: The Department of Trade, Industry and Competition has announced that they'd be looking to potentially make amendments to the existing gambling legislation that exists in the country in an effort to curb the gambling concerns that have been raised over the last couple of months around the state of online gambling and some of the interventions that might be required around that. We're going to be taking a look

0: at these proposed amendments in some detail with the acting chief executive officer of the National Gambling Board, Lungile Dukwane, joins me on the line now to see what we make of these developments. Lungile, lovely having you on our show as always. Thanks so much for taking the time. Let's perhaps start with an overview of what some of these proposed amendments include. I imagine as the regulatory body responsible for enforcing the legislative changes, you would have some idea of what the DTIC has proposed here.
1: Well, thank you, Jimmy, and thanks for having us. One of the issues that we have been looking at, I think, from the National Gambling Board perspective, had been some of the deficiencies that are in the National Gambling Act of 2004, in the sense that number one, it does not allow online gambling. I think that's the first aspect. We call it interactive gambling. And broadly, there has been some deficiencies in relation to how we work together with the provinces as a concurrent function, and some of the areas to enhance enforcement in relation to gambling broadly, including advertising. So we, of course, know that the DTIC, as our mother department, are actually dealing with the legislative elements. One of those is the issue of the national gambling policy that they're actually developing, and they're working together with ourselves as NGP, but also they're working with the other provincial licensing authorities in order to make sure that whatever we come up with in the industry, it's actually something that is workable. It's something that is going to give us the results that give us and society where there's no overstimulation, but also where we can be able to reap the economic benefits and manage the socioeconomic issues that may arise out of that. So there's been work that has been going on, and we've been engaging with some of the work, I think, at the various committees that we actually have internally and with the various responsible committees externally.
0: Speaking of responsibilities, Lungile, you and I caught up towards the tail end of last year trying to take a look at this gambling crisis and seeing whose responsibility it was. When we spoke about this, we briefly touched on the gambling advertising aspects of it, and I see that that has become quite the focal point of some of the amendments that are being proposed here. If we draw back to that conversation and perhaps look at what's happening here now with the advertising amendments, how do we look to potentially approach the advertising aspects of gambling in South Africa? Understanding, of course, that these are just potential options at the moment and nothing has been set in stone.
1: Well, in essence, Jim, I think that we were mandated, I think, by the NGPC to go and work on what we referred to as the norms and standards on gambling advertising. Of course, out of the concern that the proliferation of gambling is actually increasing the prevalence of gambling in the country and the negative effects of that gambling. So indeed, we went as the NGP to work on those norms and standards, which we have subsequently developed on ourselves, and that is supposed to be passed through the NGPC and for the finalization by the minister in order to make sure that those amendments take place. Part of what we are dealing with are the aspects, for example, to say at what spaces there should be gambling advertisement, what kind of the requirements, for example, for responsible gambling messaging that goes with that, and what percentage of that should be responsible gambling messaging, and the spaces and where should you advertise in terms of the licensing and the conditions that should go with that. It also goes to the issues of looking at when the advertising may actually take place. Of course, that is going to be the subject of the NGPC and the finalization by the minister in terms of those aspects.
0: Lungile, another aspect of the current National Gambling Amendment Bill that sits before Parliament for approval includes potentially repositioning the NGB as a more official regulator of the gambling landscape. Can we take a look at that and take a look at what that would empower the NGB to do where it relates to enforcing some of the suggestions and proposals that have been put forward here?
1: The National Gambling Amendment, a bill that is in front of Parliament, one of the proposals that actually there is that the NGP should be empowered in terms of the enforcement powers, where its own inspectors can be able to go directly to the provinces in order to monitor any aspect that is viewed as non-compliance without necessarily having to go through the province. That would actually enhance the working relationship between those two and make sure that the challenges that emerge damage as a result of non-compliance actually dealt with. But also it's opening up around the aspects of establishing what we call the NSEMs to be expanded to all of the other modes in terms of monitoring, a central monitoring system, because as you would know that we're only monitoring one mode now, which is the LPMs. The intention of that is to make sure that we expand it to all of the other three remaining modes that we actually have in the country. So that would assess, but also there's an expensive element that we call the unlawful winnings, which is section 16 of the Act, where, for example, if you have gambled illegally, the NGP confiscates that money and they have to go to high court in order to get that authority to, or court order to confiscate that money. The Act actually does away with that element because it's quite an expensive one for NGP. So when we confiscate that money, we don't need to go to the high court anymore. It's something that can be dealt with at the level of the NGP and that money forfeited to the state.
0: Lungile, before I let you go, I want to take a look at the social and financial impact that the current gambling crisis is having on our economy. We know that research suggests that there is a direct correlation between financial distress and gambling activity, and given the level of increased gambling activity we've seen in the country, I want to explore what we're aiming to achieve here from a regulatory standpoint by addressing some of these issues and concerns.
1: Well, obviously, one of the key contributors we think to gambling is the first element we've already discussed, which is the issue of the proliferation of gambling advertising. I think that's the first one. The second one is an element that relates to elements of unemployment and some believing that they can do gambling as part of their income generation, which we have believed that for some time. We must spend a lot of time educating those would-be gamblers in order to make sure that they do it as part of entertainment. So part of what we is coming up now is to make sure that there's proper regulation, there's alignment between the regulation and what is actually being done at the level of the operators and the provincial licensing authority. That is the direction that is being taken to make sure that we manage that. Of course, Jimmy, this issue of gambling now has gone beyond just being the responsibility of just the NGB or the DTIC. It goes beyond. It's a societal problem now, and it needs all of us to mobilize all sectors of society to make sure that we deal with this challenge that we have, because SARGF alone, in terms of the counseling that they do, it would not be enough for them only. So it needs society to make sure that they have the necessary controls to work together in dealing with those ones, and the agencies of government to work together to build solid measures that are going to make sure that we prevent the unlicensed gambling and the measures that are going to make sure that we are able to confiscate whatever the offshore gamblers are taking from our own country and from our own economy and deal with some of those things. That's why we've gone out on the expression of interest as the NGP to deal with that issue, to make sure that we are able to block all of the foreign offshore operators that may be operating in our space.
0: Illegal operators and a problem that stretches beyond just the pockets of South Africans. This is something we need to deal with and handle with the utmost importance. We will leave the conversation on that note for now. Lungile Dukwana, Acting Chief Executive Officer at the National Gambling Board, joining us to take a look at the latest proposals being put forward on how to better regulate and govern South Africa's gambling space.
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0: 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Go beyond with Merchant West. For many South Africans, owning commercial property, especially if you are running your business out of that commercial property, could have some really powerful implications for your business and for your strategy. We're going to be taking a look at commercial property ownership in a bit more detail with the team at Merchant West. I'm joined on the line by the head of property finance and working capital solutions at Merchant West, Rico Stradom, to take a look at this and see what we make of it. Rico, lovely having you on the show. Thanks so much for taking the time. Let's start the conversation perhaps with the importance of property ownership for businesses in particular, and what sorts of strategic advantages this potentially presents for businesses.
5: Yeah, thanks, Jimmy. It's only a pleasure. I think owning your property in South Africa versus renting, there's such a wide benefit that you actually can look at. It strengthens really your balance sheet position. It's turning an occurring expense, increasing annually, into an investment on your property, rather paying your own property, investing in your property, and then paying an equity into your landlord's property, essentially.
0: But Rico, business owners would quite easily argue that commercial property is expensive, and that's probably one of the biggest barriers preventing property ownership. How do we approach that, or how should businesses approach the barriers that confront them where it relates to commercial property ownership?
5: I think timing the property can cut both ways. So the right property doesn't wait for a convenient moment to come to the market. I think opportunities suddenly arise. Having the expensive nature of commercial properties in a business, you can bridge a gap parting with the right funding partner. I think with Merchant West offering a flexible, suitable solution to the commercial property or to the businesses on commercial property will be key to bridge that gap, to have a solution structured that is right for your business, for the transaction, and actually for the business cash flow. I think that's where we want to bridge the need, structure solutions meeting the customer's need rather than providing a solution that is a checklist from a traditional institution, possibly.
0: Rico, can we take a look at some of the other benefits of commercial property ownership for business owners? We know that in the residential space, in the private space, property ownership is a strategic tool for wealth creation. Is this the same case for businesses? Can this be the same case if businesses are to approach it from an ownership perspective?
5: Yeah, certainly. I think from a rent expense, it's always more expensive than paying rent versus owning your own property. You can see it still as a strategic investment. I think South African businesses are more focused on growing their operations and growing wealth into their business rather than focusing on the wealth that possibly sits tied up in the expense line in the business. So where specialist financiers structured deals around the business actual operations, I think the key is to really have the right structure, and that will create possibly wealth just outside of your normal operation business.
0: Rico, let's talk about where businesses like Merchant West fit in to these types of transactions. Property transactions, by their very nature, are long-term transactions. They are very high-value transactions, and commercial properties at that, exponentially higher than some residential properties in some cases. How then does a team like Merchant West come to the assistance of businesses to support them in structuring these deals? Because I can imagine the structuring aspect of it is equally as important as things like the financing and the ownership.
5: So from a Merchant West perspective, we are uniquely positioned to offer these flexible commercial property solutions to qualifying customers. How we structure it is how we assist our customers will be with the flexibility of the structure. So offering higher loan to values, reduced deposits is some of the key elements we use. From escalations in the property, we look over a 10-year transaction. So the nature of aligning the funding with the property requirement is crucial to ultimately give the client the most for the solution to fit the business, and then to structure it accommodating all the requirements of the business. I think from a Merchant West perspective, we are merchants by trade, so we like to we like to think business like a business owner first before we think about a financier. And I think that's crucial to provide a correct solution to our customers.
0: Rico, before I let you go, we touched on the strategic benefits of considering property ownership as opposed to renting, for example. And one of the benefits that came up as we were discussing this that came to mind for me was that as a property owner, transitioning from a tenant to a landlord effectively then allows you to take on other tenants. Beyond just the property ownership aspect of it all, businesses can now potentially look at this as a new income stream in some respects.
5: I think from a business side, outside of building your own wealth or your own balance sheet with owning your property, certainly if it's, you can always structure your property in a ring fence property holding company or trust, that gives you ownership and freedom to invest in your property for various needs that might arise. There can also then be the option to partially let or lease your property. Depending on growth, you potentially have a larger property that you need to over time grow into. For time being, that can be an asset, income generating asset, where you can have a sublease assisting the business for affordability, assisting cost, and also reducing the overall cost of owning your property versus renting a property for extended period of time.
0: Property ownership, particularly in the commercial sense, could provide some unique strategic advantages and flexibility depending on what it is that your business requires. 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
0: And that's the update for today, folks. If you've missed any of the conversations, you know exactly where you can catch up on them. It is coming up to 7 o'clock. Dino Motaung and the SAFM News team are standing by with the latest round of evening news. They will, of course, be followed by Michael Abramson and the Top Sport team. So from my side, good night.

0: Thanks, Jimmy. Top stories, woman and three children killed in Modimo le Shek fire, and Mnangagwa signs law extending presidency to 2030. A very good evening. A woman and her three children have died after their Shek caught fire in Pagameng Extension 12 in Modimo le Limpopo. The children were aged 10, 11 and 3. The family was asleep when the Shek was engulfed by flames last night. The cause of the fire is under investigation. Modimo le Municipal Spokesperson Michael Makungu says Mayor Anambuweni and Chief Whip Mohadi Daimani have conveyed their condolences to the bereaved family.
1: This incident happened after the Shek, in which they were sleeping in, burnt down by fire. The cause of the fire is not yet established at this stage. Mayor Mboweni has appealed to businesses, community organizations, faith-based institutions, and members of the public at large to join hands in supporting the Maselesa family with burial arrangements and any other assistance they may require under this difficult time.
0: The High Court in the Northwest has granted the Hawks Priority Crime Specialized Investigating Unit and the NPA's Asset Forfeiture Unit a forfeiture order for 7 trucks worth more than 7 million rand. The trucks, loaded with 36 tons of chrome, were seized in July last year near Masibudule during an illegal mining operation. 7 suspects were arrested after failing to produce valid mining permits. They face illegal mining charges and are due to be back in the Zeerust Magistrates Court on the 11th of next month. Meanwhile, about 217 suspected illegal miners have now been arrested in Losberg Kloof mine in Western Area on Gauteng's West Rand. The arrests form part of Operation Prosper, involving police, the army and security officers. Nonhlanhla Njengela reports.
2: Several police trucks have been brought to site to be used to transport the arrested suspects. The suspects will be taken to the nearest police station, where they'll be processed and their fingerprints be taken to determine if they have not been involved in any other criminal activities. Majority of those arrested have been found to be undocumented immigrants. They include Zimbabwean, Malawian, Mozambican and Lesotho national. A few other South Africans have also been apprehended. After being processed, they are expected to appear in the Western Area Magistrate Court on Thursday facing various charges. Nonhlanhla Njengela for SABC News, West Rand.
0: And in other news, the Minister of Public Works and Infrastructure, Dean McPherson, says more than 700 construction mafia-related cases have been opened across the country. He was briefing the media in Parliament on the social facilitation framework recently approved by Cabinet to combat criminal syndicates in the construction sector. McPherson says there has been significant progress in tackling crime in the industry.
3: There have been more than 770 cases of construction-related extortion and intimidation that were reported across the country. Of those, 241 arrests were made, and importantly, 176 people were convicted. In KwaZulu-Natal, which was historically regarded as the hotspot of this activity, monthly site disruptions have dropped from more than 60 incidents per month to fewer than 10. Per month. That is a significant improvement. It shows what can happen when government, law enforcement, public entities and the private sector work together.
0: Lastly, Zimbabwean President Emmerson Mnangagwa has signed constitutional amendments that will extend his term of office to 2030. The legislation extends presidential and parliamentary terms from 5 to 7 years. Some opposition parties say they will challenge the legislation in the country's constitutional court. Kailihle Khumalo reports.
4: The polarizing amendments include a provision for the president to be elected by parliament rather than direct popular vote. It's been published as Act No. 6 of 2026, replacing the electoral cycle that has been in place since the adoption of the 2013 constitution. The signing of the act marks one of the most significant constitutional reforms since the adoption of Zimbabwe's 2013 constitution, and is set to heighten political tensions, with several civic organizations and opposition political parties indicating that they intend to challenge the legislation before the Constitutional Court.
0: Recapping the top story at 7, a woman and her three children have died after their Shek caught fire in Pagameng Extension 12 in Modimo le Limpopo. Next update at 8 for SAFM News. I'm Dino Motaung. Stay on.
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11: Thank you so much to Jimmy Moyaha and also to Dineo Motong. Dineo will be back with more news at 8 o'clock. Good evening. Welcome to the Tuesday edition of Top Sport. I'm actually wearing a Top Sport top tonight, in the old Top Sport from SABC from days gone by. I found it and I thought I'll wear a Top Sport jacket tonight for the show. It's a Tuesday. Once again, we get into the business of sport. Tonight, we punch above our weight and go into the world of boxing, and specifically boxing clubs. How are they run? How do you join them? Or how do you set them up, and other aspects of getting into that world? We haven't had a boxing chat for some time, so we're going to do that on the show tonight. Talking of box, the Box are getting ready for the Scots on Saturday. They announced their side yesterday. We'll have a look at how they showed up against England and rate their chances against Scotland, who also won this past weekend. It's the second half in Atlanta. Great drama there. Lionel Messi has missed his second penalty of the tournament. Egypt leading by 1-0 in their round of 16 match. So we'll keep an eye on that for you. Yasser Ibrahim scoring on 15 minutes for the Egyptians, who've pretty much parked the bus for the most part. But Argentina have been unable to get through. So we'll see what happens there. We've already lost Brazil in this tournament. Are Argentina about to go out? We'll wait and see. The dream of lifting the World Cup is over for Cristiano Ronaldo, whose side Portugal exited the tournament last night thanks to Spain in a 1-0 defeat. Following that, Ronaldo announced he's hanging up his boots in international football. Of course, there might be a U-turn. Many athletes have announced their retirement and then changed their minds. So where, in your opinion, does Ronaldo rank among the greats of the game? Joining Spain in the last eight are Belgium, who restored some level of respectability into world football this on the back of suspending a red card that was handed to Folarin Balogun. Balogun had a pretty poor game by all accounts. He had one shot, one opportunity from quite a tight angle, but other than that, he did really nothing in the game. The Red Devils appealed and played the match under protest, but in the end, they won 4-1. Came, saw, and knocked out the hosts. So all the three host nations are now out of the tournament, and we'll see what happens. Later tonight, Switzerland take on Colombia for a spot in the last eight. Tomorrow is the first rest day we've had since the tournament started on June the 11th. The action, however, returns on Thursday for the first quarterfinal, France taking on Morocco in what is going to be a fascinating match. Also, a little bit of drama. We do believe that the Norway squad, there are some illness concerns within that squad ahead of their match against England. So let's hope that they can sort that out, because they were brilliant, I thought, against Brazil the other night. At Wimbledon, plenty of things happening. I'll run through those scores for you in a short while. But let's get to the quiz question tonight. It's a real beaut of a question. I thought about it today when I was doing my exercise, swimming my lengths. I asked it to my wife before I left home, and she got the answer right. But she's very much a tennis person. We're a big tennis family, so I expect her to get it right. I want to see how our listeners do. It's quite tricky, so listen carefully. Here's the question. In a women's singles match at Wimbledon, so Wimbledon, women's singles match, where there are no tiebreakers, there are no injuries, there are no weather interruptions, there are no other delays. The match is played to its conclusion. Player A is 4-love up in the first set. Player B then wins 48 consecutive points, but doesn't win the match. And player A wins the match. How is that possible? So let me just give it to you again. I'm testing your knowledge of tennis. In a women's singles match at Wimbledon, there are no tiebreakers. There are no injuries, no weather interruptions, no any other delays. The match is played completely to its conclusion. Player A is 4-love up in the first set. Player B then wins the next 48 points in a row. So wins 48 consecutive points, which should give player B the match, but it doesn't. Player A goes on to win the match. How is that possible? See if you can tell me. I'll be very impressed if you can get it right. 0860-002032 or 0614-104-107. That's for text messages and voice notes. You can X us at SAFM Radio, or you can X me at Memory Mentalist. 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
11: So let me remind you, it is Egypt 1, Argentina 0 in the World Cup. Yasser Ibrahim has put Egypt ahead on 15 minutes. Lionel Messi had his penalty saved by the Egyptian goalkeeper. They are almost five minutes into the second half in Atlanta. It is 1-0 to Egypt. This could be a massive result. Egypt before today had never won a match at a World Cup, or before this tournament rather, had never won a match at a World Cup. They are within 40 minutes or so of knocking out former champions of the World Cup. So we'll keep an eye on that for you. Let me tell you about Wimbledon. Well, in the women's quarterfinal matches today, Karolina Muchová of Czech Republic is through. She beat Naomi Osaka, whose Wimbledon has finally come to an end. 7-6 and... oh, that score's not actually reflecting on my screen. Let me get an update for you on that. But I know it was a straight set win. There we go. 7-6 and 6-4 to Muchová. Coco Gauff is through also, the seventh seed. She remains the highest seed left in the tournament, or the best seed, the lowest seed, I suppose we should say, left in the tournament. 4-6, 6-3, 6-3 over Jessica Pegula, the fourth seed, who's also out. So the number seven seed is the most likely to win at the moment. It's going to be Gauff against Muchová in the one semi-final on Thursday. Tomorrow it's Noskova against Mertens and Kostyuk against Paolini to see who joins them as far as that is concerned. With the men, well, Jannik Sinner is through in straight sets over Jan-Lennard Struff. Jan-Lennard Struff of Germany, 7-5, 7-6 and 6-3. And he is waiting for the winner of Oger Oliasim, the Canadian, or Novak Djokovic. Djokovic is 4-3 up in the first set. Aliassim has a game point to make it 4-all. So that's how things stand. Then tomorrow, as far as the men are concerned, the fixtures are as follows. Taylor Fritz against Alexander Zverev, and Caboli, the Italian, against Ferry, the Brit, who put out Dimitrov yesterday. So that's what's happening at Wimbledon. Let's get to some rugby news. World Rugby is trialling a centralized TMO hub designed to remove host broadcaster influence from key decisions. The system, tested during the Nations Cup and Junior World Championships, sees TMOs working remotely from Hawkeye's headquarters.

0: in England, with direct access to all broadcast angles. Officials believe the model will improve consistency, cut costs, and eliminate the risk of broadcaster manipulation. Under new standards, referees must receive footage directly from TMOs, who will now select replay angles themselves. The overhaul could be rolled out at next year's World Cup. In soccer news, former Bafana Bafana striker Hariaipa Simba Marumo has thrown his weight behind Pitso Mosimane for a second stint as the national team coach and believes he's the man to take them forward. Mosimane, who coached Bafana between 2010 and 2012 and left rather unceremoniously, has been heavily tipped to replace Hugo Broos at the helm as the Belgian tactician retires. Marumo says Jingles has learnt a lot with big clubs in different countries since then, and that experience will benefit South African football.
1: We should look to grow our local talent of coaches to get there. I think Helmani would do a great job, but I feel that somebody like Pito, with where we are, would be very well placed to do an incredible job with the national team. And I think with everything that he has learned and more contacts that he has overseas and so on, it can actually help a lot to get more of our players going to some of the countries where he has been, because we need to start exporting more players. The more we export, the richer our football will be. So yeah, I would vouch for Pito, Rulani, Tendence. Those would be my candidates for the national team.
0: Marumo, who turned out for the likes of Mamelodi Sundowns and Silver Stars, says while Bruce deserves praise for the job he's done with Bafana, he was never the permanent solution for South African football. He says it's important to have a succession plan and elevate our own coaches.
1: Yeah, I mean, take nothing away from Hugo Broos. You know, he's done a fantastic job, got us to qualify Nations Cup, qualify for the World Cup. So he's done a fantastic job, and he's helped take us to a level where the team is at now. But I think local flavor is also important to grow, you know, because we take foreign coaches not as a permanent plan. We take them to build and to grow and to impart their knowledge on our local coaches. So it is very imperative that SAFA identifies that succession plan.
0: Elsewhere, Belgium stormed into the World Cup quarterfinals with a commanding 4-1 win over the US, a match overshadowed by the Follerin-Balogun controversy. Captain Yuri Tielemans revealed the squad had been fired up by FIFA's shock decision to suspend Balogun's ban after US President Donald Trump's intervention, saying the team vowed to do our talking on the pitch. Balogun started but made little impact, while Belgium's midfield and attack punished the co-hosts in a one-sided contest. Coach Rudy Garcia later praised Balogun for approaching him after the game, insisting the striker was not to blame for the situation. In the meantime, Roberto Martinez has confirmed he's leaving his role as Portugal head coach following their World Cup elimination against Spain. The 52-year-old Spaniard, criticised for persisting with veteran captain Cristiano Ronaldo, departs after 3 years in charge. His contract was due to expire after the tournament in any case. Martinez previously managed Belgium as well as Swansea, Wigan and Everton in England. He thanks Portuguese fans, calling his tenure an incredible period and a memory for life. Still with matters on the field of play, Kylian Mbappe has blasted Paraguayan senator Celeste Amarilla as despicable after she mocked his origin and education in racist comments following France's World Cup win over Paraguay. The French Football Federation confirmed it will file criminal charges, calling the remarks utterly abhorrent and unacceptable. The Paraguayan government also rejected Amarilla's statements, saying they contradict the nation's values of dignity and respect. Mbappe, joint top scorer at the tournament with 7 goals, insisted he would never allow racism to go unchallenged. French President Emmanuel Macron voiced support, praising Mbappe for another goal against racism this time. The incident follows similar remarks from ex-Paraguay goalkeeper José Luis Chilavert, condemned by FFF President Philippe Diallo as a disgrace. In cricket news, Justin Greaves and Shea Hope struck patient centuries to steer the West Indies towards safety on day four of the second test against Sri Lanka and Antigua. Their 242-run fifth wicket stand frustrated the visitors, with Hope making 112 and Greaves a superb 180. Despite Asita Fernando's five wickets, the host closed within 50 runs of Sri Lanka's first innings, 549 for 9 declared. Let me give you an update on that. Sri Lanka have declared their second innings on 251 for 9, setting the West Indies just over 300 to win. They are currently 13 without loss. And other cricket news, Zimbabwe have beaten Bangladesh in their first ODI in Harare. Zimbabwe making 141. At one stage, they were in desperate trouble. They were 70 for 8 before Newman Nyamhuri and Richard Ngarava, the captain, put together a decent stand of 63 for the ninth wicket to take Zimbabwe to 141 all out. And I can also tell you for Bangladesh, Rana took 6 for 21. But in reply, Bangladesh struggled. They were bowled out for 116 with all four bowlers sharing the wickets. Nyamhuri and Ngarava taking five wickets between them. So they both had incredible matches, and Zimbabwe have won that match by 25 runs to go 1-0 up in the series. And finally, let's give you some boxing news. Plans for the blockbuster Tyson Fury against Anthony Joshua fight hinge on whether Wembley Stadium can host a late-night start to suit global TV audiences. Saudi organizer Turki Alalkish confirmed talks with London authorities, saying the bout will take place in England only if the timing aligns with prime time in the US, potentially as late as 4 o'clock in the morning GMT. Promoter Eddie Hearn insists the fight must remain in the UK, but admitted any changes would require renegotiation. Both heavyweights return to the ring later this month. Fury faces Marius Vach in Thailand on July the 24th, while Joshua meets Christian Prenga in Saudi Arabia the following day. I can tell you that as far as things are concerned at the World Cup, there has been more drama. I think Egypt have just scored a second goal. They have indeed. They lead by 2-0. This is massive for Africa. It's massive for Egyptian football. Mustafa Zekel has put the ball into the net. Is this the end of Lionel Messi's World Cup? We'll have to wait and see. It's 2-0 to Egypt on 58 minutes there. So that's the latest as far as that is concerned. Let me update you quickly on the tennis. As far as the men's matches today are concerned, it is 5-4 to Djokovic in the first set against Ože Aliassime. And Aliassime serving to try and stay in that first set. Earlier today, Jannik Sinner winning his match. And then the women's singles, just reminding you of today's results. There was a win for Karolina Mukova, 7-6, 6-4 over Naomi Osaka. And Coco Gauff has won through against Jessica Pegula, 4-6, 6-3 and 6-3. Gauff and Mukova will meet in the first of the semi-finals. Stay with SABC for the FIFA World Cup 2026. All of us, all in. Kao Fela, SABC is the official broadcaster of the FIFA World Cup 2026. Just a reminder of my question to you today. Dave in Polokwane suggests it's to do with double faults. Nothing to do with double faults, Dave. So give us another answer, please. I'll repeat it again. In a women's singles match at Wimbledon, where there are no tie breaks, no injuries, no weather interruptions, no any other delays, the match is played to its conclusion. Player A is 4-love up in the first set. Player B then wins the next 48 points in a row, which is effectively 12 games. So the player B should win the match 6-4, 6-love. But player B does not win the match. Player A wins the match. I want to know, how is that possible? So once again, no disruptions of any form, no tie breaks in the match at all. Player A leads 4-love in the first set. Player B then wins the next 48 points in a row, but does not win the match. Player ends the match. How is that possible? See if you know your tennis. I'll be very impressed if you can get it right. 0860-002032 or 0614-104-107. That's for text messages and voice notes. X us at SAFM Radio, or you can X me at Memory Mentalist. Coming up on the show, we're talking rugby and we're talking boxing tonight. I'll update you on the tennis and on what happens between Argentina and Egypt. Stay tuned.
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3: Addressing the media early today, President Donald J. Trump.
4: I spoke to a man who's highly respected, and by the way, whose level of respect has gone up tenfold.
3: Former FIFA referee, the hanging judge, Dr. Errol Sweeney. Have you heard of anything like this happen before, even on a much smaller scale? Because for me, it's absolutely a first time. And
4: yeah, I have not, and I'm a lot older than you, Michael, and I've been involved in soccer refereeing since 1970, and that's well over 50 years, and I have never, this is totally unprecedented. I've never heard anything like this happening before. Like I said earlier, is England going to appeal their red card from last night? Why not? Why not? And every other red card that's gone, can they appeal them in the future? If a player is sent off tonight, for example, if a Belgian player was sent off tonight, they're going to appeal it. And they're going to go to FIFA and say, well, you allowed the American guy to have a suspension for 1 year. We want a suspension for 1 year too, so our player can play in the next game.
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0: Just an update for you on that World Cup match. Egypt's second goal has been chalked off by VAR, so the goal does not count. So that is what's happened there. I didn't see the incident, so I was trying to give you scores from elsewhere, but at the moment it is still 1-0 to Egypt, not 2-0 to Egypt. The second goal has been overruled by VAR, so Egypt leading by 1-0. Let's talk rugby now. I had the privilege of being at Ellis Park or Emirates Airline Park on Saturday to commentate for Radio 2000 alongside Kaniso Chwaku on that game between South Africa and England in a brand new competition, the Nations Championship. To look back on that, to look ahead to the Scotland game, and just to get his opinion on this new tournament and how it sits in the rugby world, we welcome back to the show, and really nice to have him back, the Hollywood Bets Sharks defense coach, Joey Mongalo. Joey, good to have you back. Good evening. Thank you for your time.
5: Good evening, Mr. Abrams. It's always a pleasure to be with you and your fans speaking rugby.
0: Thank you so much. And very few do it better than you do, sir. So that's why it's really nice to be able to chat to you. Firstly, just your opinion on this new competition. Do you like the format? Do you think it's too much? Is it clogging up the rugby calendar? Or is it a really good chance for Rassie Rasmus to expose some of his fringe players to international rugby?
5: Yeah, I think, Mr. Abrams, on a world rugby platform, I think they've done well, because I think it's a step closer to them getting an international calendar where all the countries are playing test matches at the same time and club seasons can be mixed as well. And I think that's good for player welfare and the amount of rugby that players are playing. So that's that. But I think on our side specifically, I think if you look at the squad and the teams that Rassie has announced this week and last week, it just shows that he's busy preparing a squad that can win a World Cup, because it's not a team or a match 23 that wins a World Cup. Ultimately, it's a squad, and it's a physical game, so you're probably going to get a 10 to 15% attrition rate of injuries at a World Cup. So if you've got guys who are coming into a World Cup team having been played in pressure matches, I think it stands them in good stead.
0: It was a very interesting opening weekend of results, with some of the Northern Hemisphere sides winning away from home, some of the Southern Hemisphere sides dominant at home, but some quite close results for the most part, except predominantly from the Springboks, who did pretty well, especially given the fact that they lost their captain before kickoff and Eben Etzebeth as well.
5: Yeah, I think, and probably the thing that stuck out for me as a defence coach, Mr. Abrams, also the low scoring. I know England scored 3 tries. It's probably a try or 2 more than what the South Africans would want, because they've got a stingy defence. But all the other teams had high scoring matches, which for defence coaches is never a good look. But it also just shows how rugby's headed in that direction, where the people at the top of the game are looking for these high scoring matches to bring entertainment. So quite a challenge for defence coaches, but also says a lot about the quality of our defence compared to other nations at the moment.
0: I actually wanted to ask you about South Africa's defence, because as you say, even though England did score 3 tries and had 1 try disallowed as well, for large periods, the English, or not large periods, but there were times in the game when the English were camped virtually on the try line, and the South African defence was able to hold out and keep them at bay through multiple phases, which is really good, especially given the fact, as we've said, that there were a lot of regulars missing.
5: Yeah, I agree with you, Mr. Abrams, and I think if you, the clever guys who are much wiser than you and I, always say that attack wins you rugby matches, but defence wins you tournaments. Mm-hmm. So moments like that where the guys are camped out, a lot of that when you defend your try line, yes, some is technique, yes, some is technical, but a lot of it is just about passion and how much you care for the people next to you, and you care about your coaching staff and the group. So it says a lot about the caliber of men that we've got playing for South Africa at the moment. So again, that stands us in good stead, because our kicking game is in a good place. Our set piece is always going to be one of the best in the world. But when your defense comes along as well, it just makes us a pretty complete package that's hard to beat on the day.
0: I just want to ask you also about some of the players who we saw in Springbok jersey for the first time or the second time. I'm looking at Paul de Villiers, for example, who made his debut. Cameron Harnacombe, who'd never started a match for the Springboks before. How do you think they fared?
5: I think they did very well. I think the role that a six flank plays in the South African system is quite clear. You know, he's got to win attacking breakdowns for us and create quick ball and then be a menace where he can be. I know Paul de Wet gave one penalty, a necessary one away in the opposition 22, which I'm sure is something they would have had a conversation with him about. But overall, I thought he offered himself well. Cameron Harnacombe is usually a guy who runs out in the loose for the balls in the edges because he's very deceptively quick, a very good understanding for the game. But he almost had to play slightly tighter in the 7 jersey, and I thought he did well playing in a role that is not common because he'd normally be a 6 or 8. He's got a lot more freedom, but I thought he did well. And again, it's test match caps to guys who otherwise would have not had test matches. So again, it just says a lot about the coaching staff and their bravery to give guys opportunities who've done well in the URC, which is also good for the people, the guys in the club system, and the clubs, I mean by the Bulls, Sharks, Lions, etc., because they're watching this and saying if they put their hands up, this coaching staff is willing to give them an opportunity to reward them for all their efforts.
0: Yeah, absolutely. And we'll get to that selection against Scotland in a short while. It just seems in Rassie's current system that he needs players who can almost play in multiple positions. I'm looking at Damian Willemse this weekend moving from fullback to centre, and other, we've seen in the past what Andre Esterhazen has done, played as a forward, played as a centre as well, and Kuan Horn has been tried out of position recently in that game against the Barbarians. It just seems as if Rassie's building players who can occupy multiple roles, and that I suppose makes his decision, strengthens his decision as far as his bench is concerned, because he's got so many more options than the opposing coaches.
5: Yeah, I think it's strokes of genius. I think it speaks to two things. One is also the simplicity of their plan and how they go about their business, is that a guy can jump from one position to another and still execute. So doing simple things, it's simple, but it's not easy. So I think that is a lot to compliment to how well-structured and how simplistic the way is that the Springboks go about their business. So it allows a player to be able to play multiple positions without having been overloaded with detail or overloaded with fancy ways of playing. I think that's the one. And the other one, I think it just shows about the ability to play multiple positions, how it helps a player put their hand up, like a Kuan Horn, as you mentioned, the ability to play fly half, to play fullback, and then to play left wing. It obviously allows then the coaches to play around with the bench. So instead of having the traditional 5-3 bench, you can go with a 6-2 or even a 7-1. Potentially, which then obviously is difficult for oppositions to try match, because most opposition will have their traditional 5-3. Some might try 6-2, but to do that without players who are as versatile as our players is almost high-risk position. You saw this weekend a guy like Andre Esterhazen sitting on the bench, would even know whether he was going to go at centre or at loose forward, and he went on a loose forward. Yes, he got a concussion, but it's definitely a feather in our cap for our ability to have players who are that versatile.
0: You mentioned earlier about players being given the nod if they played well in the URC. I'm looking at somebody like Ambrose Papier, for example. He's unfortunately in a position that he plays in where we have such a luxury of riches. I mean, we've got fantastic scrum halves in this country, but he gets a nod in this week in front of his home fans at Loftus against Scotland. What do you make of that selection?
5: Yeah, I've had the privilege of working with Ambrose just after COVID with Jake White at the Bulls. And yes, at the time, he's always had an attacking element about him. He always felt like if you give him half a sniff, he can break any team open. But I think what's been beautiful to watch from the side is just how he's matured as a person, you know, just getting married off the field. And it's almost played into his game as well, because the test match side of his game has come alive. His kicking game, his defensive organization, to match what he's always had, which is an X factor on attack. So I think you're looking at a more complete player, which is probably what the guys are looking for. Anybody can tear an attack open and score, but I think if you don't have the other elements, a solid kicking game like Grant Williams showed this past weekend with your X factor, then I don't think those guys will consider you for selection of the Springboks. So happy for a man who's had to persevere for 3, 4, 5 years to get his opportunity, and I'm sure he'll take it with both hands. And again, a stroke of genius to play him with Andre Pollard, who he's played all the good rugby with, and at Loftus. So there's a lot that's going to feel very familiar for him as he plays again for the Springboks, having not played for them for a couple of years.
0: Just on that, and I know you spent some time with the Bulls a few years ago, seven Bulls players.

0: buoyant with a lot of confidence because they beat a good Argentinian side. It was a bit disorganized in the weekend, I must say, looking at it, but they did very well. And then, like you said, on our side, there'll be a lot of guys who are hungry to play themselves into World Cup spots. I think that's the whole thing. The players like those Bulls guys that you mentioned, yes, they want to play well. Yes, they want to play for the team, but somewhere in the back of their minds, they're thinking, you know, one or two good performances here could help them stick their hands up for a potential World Cup spot as the World Cup nears nearer and nearer, couple of months before 2027. But I think the home ground advantage, the passionate Loftus fans, I think, are going to drive the Springboks probably to a fantastic performance.
1: It just seems as if we've got such a luxury of riches in this country in terms of players who can play in different positions. We don't really seem to be short anywhere on the park. I know the media are making a big thing about the fact that Rassie Erasmus is sort of playing down this nation's championship and obviously focusing on the test matches against New Zealand later in a month or so's time, which are obviously the key matches in that rivalry series. But if you look at it, we've certainly got enough depth to be able to give this a really good go and potentially win the Nations Championship as well. I don't think we necessarily need to prioritise one or the other because we've got such player depth.
0: Yeah, I think any coach who's coaching at that level will know that any competition you enter into, you've got in your back of your mind the idea of winning it. So, like you said, I think we've got the squad depth, and also it's not just about putting test matches onto people, it's about putting winning test matches. That's one thing to have an experienced player. I remember Jake White at the Bulls always used to say, he's not impressed by players just got experience. He's got impressed with the players got winning experience. I mean, if you take that onto the guys who are getting test matches, it's about putting them in a situation to play against Scotland, which is a good rugby playing nation who is on a bit of a high, and saying, well, here's your opportunity. Don't just go play for South Africa, go win for South Africa, so that the test matches that he's building into these guys are winning test matches. So whenever they get onto the field in the World Cup or in the later stages of this Nations Cup, Nations Championship, would be saying, well, I'm on the field with memories of winning with the Springboks. I think that really matters. So, as you said, I think we do have the squad depth that's been built to be really competitive in both the greatest rivalry as well as this Nations Championship.
1: Just finally, any score prediction for Saturday? How do you think it might go? You've mentioned this, that the Springboks should be able to have enough for the Scots, but any suggestion of a victory margin?
0: I think definitely got the Springboks winning. And I think if we start the way we started against the English, which we can do, and then probably don't have that lull that we had just before halftime, I think we could potentially put something impressive behind them. I don't really have a number by you. If I was a betting man, I'd probably say the Springboks by probably minimum 12, 15 points.
1: All right, that's pretty good for me. Joey Mongalo, wonderful to chat to you. Thank you for allowing us to tap into your brilliant rugby brain and just get your thoughts ahead of this match. And always nice to chat to you. Hopefully we can do it again sometime soon with so much rugby still to come over the coming months.
0: Let's do it soon, Mr. Abrams. Thank you very much and have a good evening to you and your listeners.
1: Fantastic. Thank you so much. That's Hollywood Bet Sharks defense coach Joey Mongalo, who features every now and then on the show, but hopefully even more often going forward with so much rugby in the pipeline. So that I'm sure you found particularly interesting. Let me just update you before we go to a break and tell you that Egypt are now 2-0 up. The first goal that I told you about at the start of the show was disallowed for a foul in the build-up. Definitely the correct decision, even though it was a quality goal. But the situation is that Egypt have added to their lead. Zico has knocked the ball into an empty net after some great work from Mo Salah in the build-up. So Yasser Ibrahim on 15 minutes and Mustafa Zico on 67 minutes have put Egypt 2-0 up with 15 minutes to play. Argentina in danger of following Brazil out of the tournament as things stand. South America are getting very depleted at the moment. They've lost Uruguay, they've lost Paraguay at the moment. It's just Colombia who play tonight a little later on against Switzerland, who are carrying CONMEBOL football at the moment, unless Argentina can turn it round. They have about 14 minutes to try and get back into the game. Remember, Senegal were 2-0 up in their game earlier on in the tournament and ended up losing it, and that was in the 89th minute. So anything's possible, but at the moment, Egypt are controlling the game pretty nicely, and it's good news for African football, with Morocco, of course, already through to play against France

0: the first of the quarterfinals, which takes place on Thursday. As I talk to you now, Egypt have another shot that goes into the side netting. Let me just repeat the quiz question for you one more time. I'm hoping someone will get it right. I'm not going to give you the answer if you don't get it right. I want to give you time to think about it. It's such a good question that I think it needs a little bit of time for you to mull it over. I did, by the way, ask this question to AI, and AI gave me the wrong answer. So here it is again. In a women's singles match at Wimbledon, where there are no tiebreakers, there's no injury interruptions, there's no weather interruptions, there's no any other delays. The match is played to its conclusion. Player A leads 4-love in this women's singles match. Then player B wins 48 points in a row. 48 consecutive points without player A winning any points in that sequence. Yet player B does not win the match. Player A wins the match. I want to know, how is that possible? 0860-002032 or 0614-104-107 for text messages and voice notes. X us at SAFM Radio, or you can X me at Memory Mentalist. We're talking boxing after the break.
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0: We are going to talk boxing now, and it's a fascinating story. We're chatting to the founder of Phoenix Community Boxing Club, Alex Stanilin. Alex, good evening. Wonderful to be able to promote and showcase your boxing club on our show. Good evening, and thank you for talking to us.
4: Evening, Michael. Thanks for having me on your show, and good evening to your listeners. So yes, it's a great initiative we've got, and I'm excited to talk about it.
0: All right, I'm looking forward to the chat as well. Just the fact that you're giving people from the region an opportunity to come and get involved in participating in a sporting situation, in terms of building up camaraderie, building up friendship, getting a good workout as well. How did the idea come about to put together this community boxing club?
4: I've been in boxing for many years, being an ex-boxer myself in amateur boxing and old Eastern Transvaal champ back in the day.
0: Okay.
4: And I'm a round tabler as well. We're a charity organization, and we have a clubhouse in Benoni that was underutilized, and I've been wanting to open a boxing club. Benoni has got such a history for boxing, and of late, really, it's dwindled. So I felt the need to put a boxing club together, get some area community groups together who need to get an opportunity that doesn't cost an arm and a leg to get out of the house and focus on something other than the mundane life, mm-hmm. I suppose, and take people off the streets, one for a better word.
0: What has the interest been like among people in that particular part of the country? Do you get a lot of inquiries? Do you have a lot of members already? And is it growing all the time?
4: We have. We've been going just shy of a year. Last month we had close on 40 kids and adults training in different sessions during the day and night. And we've had underprivileged kids come and see us. We've had abused moms and children who have come and trained with us and have really taken something positive out of it.
0: Mm. That's a wonderful story. Of course, to run a club such as this, you need funds, you need funding. You've limited the membership fees for the people who come and join the club to the minimum possible, just to make it affordable for everybody. But do you have sponsors, or where do you get your backing from?
4: I suppose we don't have a rent because we use the Round Table Clubhouse.
0: Okay.
4: We have our trainers who volunteer their time, who are also from not the most best backgrounds, and who want an opportunity for themselves. So they do it pro bono with the opportunity of maybe them getting private training sessions and generating an income in that sense. Myself, for one, was probably the sponsor to a degree, but it's gotten on its feet and it's sort of covering its costs. It's paying its bills. It's actually bought a few things over the last year. first aid kits and made repairs. So yeah, it's gotten on its feet and it generally doesn't need any sponsorship anymore.
0: That's really pleasing to hear. I suppose that just from what you've been telling us so far, you have quite a wide target audience in terms of youngsters. You've mentioned women who come in, mothers who come in from maybe a home situation that's not ideal. So it looks as if you're spreading the net pretty wide among the communities. Is that the case?
4: We are, and we appeal to anyone, be it young, old. It doesn't matter who you are. Come in, fit in and have a look at the class that we've got. We've had classes that have evolved into just kids and just ladies and people who come home very late and say, oh, I can only train after 8 o'clock, and the coaches stay behind and they train a couple of guys one-on-one sessions, and whenever they're available, the coaches are available type of thing.
0: Do you have a decent relationship with Boxing South Africa at the moment? Do you get some support from the overriding body of the sport to be able to give you maybe a little bit of extra help here and there? Or do you work pretty much independently?
4: We've worked independently. I was a BSA registered member last year, and we had a professional coach and a couple of pro boxers who still use the Phoenix Lucky and Coach T. They still come past and use the gym. So, yeah.
0: So, basically, what you're saying is that you work pretty much independently, but you have kept that thread or that line of communication open if necessary.
4: Yes, we have. But I think we've probably let our BSA membership expire. We want to focus on getting an amateur club going. I think there's a little bit too many stumbling blocks to get where you need to in professional boxing with the way things are in our country and BSA. I speak no further, but I think our focus is going to be on the amateur level going forwards and then the community for now.
0: So give us a scenario where maybe a youngster arrives at the gym, wants to find out about the facilities, wants to see what you are able to offer. So what would happen in that particular situation? Would there be somebody to take them through, to show them what you have on offer, maybe provide some sparring opportunities just to see if it's a sport that they can engage with? Or how does the process work?
4: Yeah, most certainly. So if they see the lights on, and it happens quite often where someone just pops in to see what's going on and they strike up an interest in that way. So yeah, they can come in and chat to coaches. They're always available to chat. We've got a WhatsApp line. My partner Claudia handles that, and all the membership fees and the training time. So we've got a bit of a team behind us. You know, we run it financially from the round table level on a professional financial level once a month to make sure we cross our T's and dot our I's and it's run properly, because round table is an NPO as well.
0: Right.
4: So, yeah, it happens like you say, and then they'll see the sign, they'll phone, or they'll just pop in, and if they're interested, they can get a membership form, they can take it home, they can come and join for a couple of sessions for free to feel it out. There's Saturday sparring sessions sometimes, or it's just fitness, hitting the bag, and yeah.
0: What are the plans now going forward? How big would you like this to become, say, in the next 2 to 3 years?
4: So we had a little bit of a setback. We've gone through a new coaching staff over the last while, so membership dropped its tad. So we want to build ourselves back up to where we were a few months back, number one, and then focus on the amateur club for the next year to really get cross our T's, dot our I's. The youngsters have been asking. The coach is a current amateur boxer as well. And, yeah, so that's probably our direction for the next year.
0: Alex, let me give you an opportunity to get the contact details out there. If people want to find out more, we have a lot of listeners on the show. Many of them might well be interested in contacting you or finding out a little bit more about the club. How would they do that? Do you have a website or a contact number or some way that they can get in touch?
4: Yep, we've got a Facebook page. So you can go along to Facebook and find us at Phoenix Community Boxing Club. And then our WhatsApp number is... Oh, gosh, hold on a second. You caught me off guard there. It is 071-158-3750. So Claudia handles that, and we can let you know anything you want to know about the club, membership, times. Pop onto our Facebook page, drop a message there. Those are our ways to get hold of us.
0: Let me repeat that number then, 071-158-3750, or the Facebook page or any of the other avenues that are available, Phoenix Community Boxing Club. Alex, thanks so much for chatting to us. Best of luck with the project going forward, and hopefully we'll get you back on the show sometime soon. You can give us an update on everything.
4: Thank you so much, Michael, and all the best.
0: Thanks for having me on your show. Only a pleasure. Founder of Phoenix Community Boxing Club, Alex Stanilan, talking to us tonight. It's a fantastic initiative. We wish them everything of the best and many, many successes going forward. Hopefully they'll produce some future boxers who can go on to represent South Africa on the world stage.
5: When there's tough to be done, you keep moving. Driving through dirt roads, back roads, and roads less traveled, with just your thoughts to keep you company. And along that journey, you'll have a silent partner. One that gets you to work, to the rescue, to your son's big rugby game, without a complaint or a hesitation. Because when there's tough to be done, there's the new generation Hilux.
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0: Alagasha, Disky Fever is in the air. 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
14: Addressing the media early today, President Donald J. Trump.
15: I spoke to a man who's highly respected, and by the way, whose level of respect has gone up tenfold.
14: Former FIFA referee, the hanging judge, Dr. Errol Sweeney. So how do FIFA deal with this? Because they've got to take ownership of this decision, and they've got to realize there's going to be tremendous backlash and possibly court cases left, right, and center for them.
16: Yeah, well, Infantino has to go. That's my personal opinion. He has got to go. What he has done here is not only unprecedented, it's unforgivable. I mean, he awarded a peace prize. There's only one peace prize in the entire universe, and that's the Nobel Peace Prize. That's the same as giving it to Vladimir Putin. Well, why don't they tell America, you know, sorry, it's not happening. These are our rules. We have to go with them. Why don't they stand up to Donald Trump? Because they're all afraid of him. I would guess, and I don't think I'd be far wrong, that many, many people, certainly many that I have spoken to, said that if this goes through and this guy plays tonight, they probably won't watch another match.
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0: Right, while we were talking boxing, so many things have happened. So I can update you. I have a listener who has my quiz answer correct. So well done to Tsepo. I'll give you the answer in just a moment. Leon Jacobs, you're pretty close with your answer. Almost right. Not quite right, but close enough. Let me tell you that Ogier Oliasim has set point in the first set against Novak Djokovic on center court at Wimbledon. They're in a tiebreak. Oliasim is 8-7 up in that tiebreak. And they are into stoppage time at the end of the match. Argentina against Egypt. Now, a while ago, it was 2-0 to Egypt. It's now 2-2. because Argentina have scored twice, Romero on 79 and Messi on 83, cancelling out Ibrahim on 15 and Zico on 67. Egypt were 2-0 up in the 79th minute. They conceded two goals in the space of a few moments. And now Argentina have headed into the net and they have gone 3-2 up in the second minute of seven to be added on. And it looks as if Africa are about to lose another team and have only Morocco left in the tournament as things stand. And they have to play France. Enzo Fernandez in the 93rd minute has headed in a brilliant cross from the right-hand side onto the head of Fernandez, and he heads past the Egyptian goalkeeper. Egypt have scored three times in 14 minutes, and Argentina have scored three times in 14 minutes, and they are leading Egypt with 4.5 minutes to play. Argentina 3, Egypt 2. Really sad news for the Egyptians. It's now 9-8 to Djokovic on centre court, and so he has a set point there. So much sport to keep you up to date with. West Indies, I don't think they can chase this target down. They're chasing over 300. They're already in session two on day five of their match, in their test match at North Sound. They are 38 without loss. Looks as if that one's going to end in a draw. And again, congrats to Zim for winning their T20, or rather their ODI. Or was it a T20? Let me just check for you. They beat Bangladesh by 25 runs. It was an ODI, in fact, low-scoring ODI. So win for Zimbabwe against Bangladesh, 141 against 116. So let's get to the quiz question. I asked you, in a women's singles match at Wimbledon, no tiebreakers, no disruptions of any form whatsoever. Player A is 4-love up in the first set. Player B then wins the next 48 points in a row, but does not win the match. Player A wins the match. How is that possible? Let me read some of the messages that have come in. So Leon Jacobs says, you gave me a decent answer. You said a player who is 40-love down plays advantage and deuce twice in a row. You sort of on the right track, but not quite. Here's one from Kumo who says, I worry about some football opinions. Dan Dance, referring to Dan Maliseda, of course, is a good coach. He's never won a league title as a coach. The insert we played, by the way, was Simba Marumo at the start of the show. So thank you for that answer. Dave from Polokwane saying, it's Dave again, think the other player served all aces to win the game. That might be the case, but it doesn't quite answer the question in terms of how a player can win 48 points in a row and not win the match. Here is one from Ronald. He says, great show as always. I'm guessing player A is two sets up. Now, I said to you at the beginning that in player A was 4-love up in the first set. So that's not correct. Let's get to the answer that is correct. And that comes from Tsepo or Chepo. I'm not sure. I think it's Tsepo is probably how you pronounce it. You've got it absolutely right. You said in the fifth game, player A would have been 40-love up. So what would have happened if he had been 40, or she had been 40-love up in that game, player B would have needed to win 5 points to win that game. So therefore, 48 points in a row would take player B to match point. Player B would not win the match. Player B would win the first set 6-4, would be 5-love, 40-love up in the second set. And if player B does not win another point, player A could still win the match. So well done, Tepo. It's a really good thinking out the box. So you and my wife are the only two people who answer the question absolutely spot on. Just a real tester. Those of you who don't quite understand it, maybe if I get time tomorrow evening, I'll explain it to you in more detail. 5 minutes gone in stoppage time at the end of the match in Atlanta. It is still Argentina 3, Egypt 2. Egypt blowing a 2-0 lead. So that's how things stand at the moment as far as that is concerned. And let me see if I can tell you who won that first set at Wimbledon. In fact, nobody. It's still 10-all. It's 10-all in that first set tiebreak. And West Indies and their match against Sri Lanka looks as if it's going to end in a draw. Well, we try and keep you up to date with pretty much everything that's going on in the sporting world. Hope you enjoyed the show tonight. Pretty exhausting show. We managed to squeeze in rugby and boxing interviews, as well as keeping you updated on all the live sport, the cricket, the soccer, and the tennis from Wimbledon. Thanks to the team tonight, to Len, to Mondli, and to Tabo. We'll do it again tomorrow evening. Dineo Motaung has your news right now, followed by The Meeting Point with Kuketso Sachane. I'm back tomorrow, same time, same place. Good night.
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0: Thanks, Michael. Top stories. BMA reports rise in people living via Beitbridge, and Le Pen loses appeal in public funds misuse case. A very good evening. The Border Management Authority says there has been a slight increase in people leaving South Africa through the Beitbridge border post in Musina Limpopo during winter. Commissioner Dr. Mike Masiabato says border traffic remains largely unchanged despite the repatriation of more than 45,000 undocumented immigrants, adding that the program has not significantly affected cross-border movement.
1: What we have picked up is that these buses that are coming from Cape Town, obviously, what we are going to do, we are going to make sure that they are processed on their way here so that they cannot be coming to the center. Remember, those are the buses that are earmarked for Zimbabwe. What it means is that they were supposed to be taking those people to Zimbabwe. What we are going to do, remember, there are buses that as and when they are coming here, you might find that our officials in provinces have processed those buses.
0: Meanwhile, humanitarian organizations say an emergency response that was meant to last days has now stretched to nearly 2 months, with refugees and asylum seekers still stranded outside Durban's Home Affairs Refugee Reception Center. City Hope Disaster Relief says it has been providing food, water and essential supplies as the humanitarian crisis persists. The relief organization spokesperson, Sebenzile Mkhize.
2: As we visit people, needs will change daily because of the different kinds of organizations and people coming to deliver help. I will always say they will need food. Food is one of them, and hygiene, very important. So definitely food and hygiene are one of the most important ones.
0: And in other news, a woman and her three children have died after their shed caught fire in Powerming Extension 12 in Modimolle, Limpopo. The children were aged 10, 11 and 3. The family was asleep when the shed was engulfed by flames last night. The cause of the fire is under investigation. Modimolle Municipal Spokesperson Michael Makungo says Mayor Anna Mboweni and Chief Whip Mohadi Damani have conveyed their condolences to the bereaved family.
3: This incident happened after the shack in which they were sleeping in burnt down by fire. The cause of the fire is not yet established at this stage. Mayor Mboweni has appealed to businesses, community organizations, faith-based institutions and members of the public at large to join hands in supporting the Maselesa family with burial arrangements and any other assistance they may require under this difficult time.
0: In Gauteng, a third EMPD officer has appeared in the Johannesburg Magistrates Court over the alleged 14.9 million precious stones robbery. Kesha Lee Stolls handed herself over to police and joined Adrian McKenzie and Aiden van der Walde as co-accused. Prosecutors say that she opposed as law enforcement officers investigating suspected lithium smuggling. They allegedly assaulted the complainant and stole 6 boxes of precious stones in Killarney in February 2023. Stolls faces charges of robbery with aggravating circumstances and fraud. NPA Gauteng spokesperson Maraboke Mohlatlole says the case has been postponed to next Thursday for bail applications, with all three accused remaining in custody.
4: The accused allegedly posed as members of a multidisciplinary law enforcement team to rob a complainant of precious stones valued at 14.9 million rands. The matter has been postponed to 16 July 2026 for formal bail application, and all three accused remain in custody.
0: Lastly, the French far-right leader Marine Le Pen has lost her appeal against a criminal conviction for misusing public funds. Judges at the Court of Appeal in Paris sentenced her to 3 years in prison, with 2 suspended and 1 year with an electronic tag. The BBC's Hugh Scoffield.
5: Technically, she can run, but she can't run because she set herself this condition that she can only run if she's completely free in her actions. So I think what we're going to have to do now is wait for Marine Le Pen, Jordan Bardella to have some kind of crisis meeting and see what they say. My deep gut feeling is that she will say, I can't do it if this is the condition. I can't campaign with an electronic tag. Therefore, it will be Jordan Bardella, her young protege, who takes over. But I don't know that.
0: Recapping the top story at 8, the Border Management Authority says there has been a slight increase in people leaving South Africa through the Myriad Border Post in Musina, Limpopo during winter. Next update at 9 for SFM News. I'm Dino Motau.
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8: Do you know this? 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It's not going to happen. 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Now we no longer eating at night. We are poor. Why? What are you eating? No, mutakati uyangiphakela lana. Ayisekho loo nto because kushubile.
7: Tough time never lasts. Only tough people last.
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9: It is 7 minutes past 8. Good evening and welcome to this Tuesday edition of The Meeting Point. I am Koketso Sachane. Together with the team and also our Tuesday takeover host are in your company all the way until 10 p.m. I have to, I suppose, send some condolences for football fans who were caught up in all the drama which concluded a few minutes ago, that game between Argentina and Egypt, ending tragically with Egypt being kicked out of the World Cup. The last hope, at least for some of us who appreciate Mo Salah and the boys, the last hope for the continent. And I do know that there's an idea of Morocco being part of the continent, but let's not get into politics right now where that is concerned. It being a Tuesday, as always, in the first hour, we have our Tuesday takeover. And this evening, we meet the CEO of the Transport Education and Training Authority, Mema Pefo Anon Frimpong. I look forward to introducing her, getting to know a bit more about her, and then stepping aside and appreciating the conversation that Mapefo will be having with her guest. I must say that I had one of the most beautiful experiences just before we came on air, watching the interaction, having a conversation about this industry that they will be speaking to, and recognizing that there are a lot of people with a lot of heart and soul and spirit in the work that has been done in our country, notwithstanding the challenges that we might have in this country, notwithstanding the issues that we're seeing at the Madlanga, at the Ad Hoc, and everywhere else, we have some good people that are at the core of our economy. And I look forward to you meeting them in the next few minutes. It is The Meeting Point on SAFM, 9 minutes past 8.
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9: At 11 minutes past 8, we meet our Tuesday takeover host, Mapefo Anon Frempong, who is the CEO of the Transport Education and Training Authority. Medumela, welcome to SAFM. Welcome to your show.
14: Thank you so much for having me.
9: I look forward to the conversation that you'll be having with your guest, and I will leave you later to introduce the guest and also the topic itself. But who is Mapefo?
14: Mapefo Anon Frempong is the Chief Executive Officer of the Transport Education and Training Authority. She is a mom of three, a grandmother of two, a minister of the word, a coach.
9: Oh, hence Muruti. I was hearing you referring to somebody saying Muruti,
14: yes.
9: And I was playing it in my head. Okay.
14: Yes.
9: Right.
14: So I'm a pastor, and I love sharing the word of God. I take the workplace as a marketplace assignment for me, and I take the work that I do seriously as if I'm doing it unto the Lord.
9: Why this work? And I'm asking in looking at connecting Mapefo's upbringing and what she's doing today.
14: Yeah.
9: Where is the connection?
14: The connection comes from understanding the circumstances of my birth. When my mom was pregnant with me, she was told that because of her advanced age, the likelihood is that I would come out as a child possibly with spina bifida or Down syndrome. And the doctors had already made a prognosis that I might not come out to be a healthy baby. But there is the grace that determines and the purpose that God gives you before you're born that determines that you will live in order to fulfill it. So I look at the grace and the purpose that I've been given and the mercy that I have been really given for the number of years that I've been on earth as something to be treasured, and the work that I do as a privilege to impact others and make a difference in their lives. So the work is really just something that enables me to live out that purpose in full. Now, as a pastor, you have to encourage people to do things that they have been called to do. And it just connects with the job that I do. I get paid to do what I love doing, which is to impact people's lives.
9: Mm-hmm.
14: And by so doing, I get to even travel different places because I work in the transport sector. So it is just a combination of loving to travel, a combination of loving to make a difference in people's lives, and just really being paid while doing it.
9: What is it? And I'm so glad that I've got this opportunity to speak to a woman of God.
14: Right.
9: In the work that you do.
14: Right.
9: What is it like today in ministry?
14: Yeah.
9: Considering the state of affairs and the challenges, and particularly in our communities.
14: Yeah.
9: How do you navigate that, your ministry through that?
14: Well, the reality is, as human beings, we are going through different things in life, and a place that gives us hope is a place where we all congregate together, be it on a Sunday, be it on a Friday if we're going to have a prayer session, or be it any of the days that we meet to pray. And in gathering together and really getting hope in that which is the word of God in front of us, we are able to get hope. The Bible is filled with stories of men that are imperfect that were used by God. You look at a man like Joseph. He was a young man who was a dreamer, who had a very big mission in life to end up being a prime minister in a foreign nation, but grew up in a family that most people would resonate with, that did not appreciate the dreams he had, that did not like him. The Bible will tell you he the brothers hated him more when he shared the dreams.
9: Mm.
14: You look at him and you can find a Joseph in any community.
9: Yeah.
14: Who is told, who do you think you are? Why do you think you can be that you should be?
9: Yeah.
14: Because the earth and the world that we live in will always try and remind us that we are not good enough to do it.
9: There is so much depth in what you shared, and it's connected with two conversations I had earlier on today with two brothers of mine.
14: Yeah.
9: But I'm going to step aside myself from this.
14: Yeah.
9: Because we can go very deep.
14: Yes.
9: in that. We always ask our Tuesday Takeover hosts to choose a song.
14: Right.
9: And I think it's quite befitting that we speak of word, we speak of faith. Lebose Khobela.
14: Yeah.
9: What does Lebose Khobela mean for you?
14: She is a woman that encourages me when she sings.
9: Mm.
14: When I am feeling down, I listen to her songs and I'm revived. When I want to really just maybe drive on a long journey,
9: yeah,
14: it will always be her songs playing in the background, and she just encourages me.
9: So there you have it, Lebose Khobela with Uthando Lukababa, the choice of your Tuesday Takeover host for this evening.

0: The spirit is with us. Lebusi Kobela, Uthando Lukababa. This is The Choice by our Tuesday Takeover host this evening, Mema Pifo Anon Frempong, who is the CEO of the Transport Education and Training Authority. I'm going to step away and listen to the meeting point and the important conversations that will be had. It is 20 minutes past 8.
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4: Banyana government is like Bafana's government right now at the moment. So we believe in them and we're proud of them. 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
1: Brought to you by the SAFM's award-winning drama department. 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

0: Tuesday Takeover on The Meeting Point.
1: Good evening. My name is Mapifo Anofrimpong. I'm the Chief Executive Officer of the Transport Education and Training Authority, commonly known as TETA. I am your Tuesday Takeover host tonight, and I'm in studio with a very important guest, Mesela Kope Nhlapo, who is the CEO of the African Rail Industry Association. Today we are discussing different things to do with transport sector as a whole, the rail sector reforms, skills development, and some of the programs that are being implemented in the industry as a whole to ensure that South Africa remains globally competitive. Welcome to the show and thanks for coming, Memesila.
2: Thank you.
1: If you were to tell the listeners about yourself, would you share who Mesela is, what her role is, and any other interesting thing you can share with the listeners?
2: Thank you very much for having me. I normally don't like talking about myself, but I want to position this in this way.
1: Right.
2: That if logistics right. is the backbone of the economy,
1: right.
2: then human capital is the operating system that must make the backbone work.
1: Right.
2: And South Africa cannot rebuild its transport economy through infrastructure spending alone.
1: Right.
2: We need the people who can plan, finance, operate, maintain, digitize, regulate, and lead that infrastructure.
1: Yeah.
2: Skills cannot come after reform. Mm. Skills must lead industrial reform.
1: Right.
2: The numbers makes this agent. In the first quarter of 2026, South African economy grew by 0.5%, while unemployment stood at over 30%. Mm. Transport and communication grew by 0.7%, which shows that the sector is contributing to growth, but not yet at the scale required to absorb the people into productive work.
1: Yeah.
2: That is why I speak of human capital not as a soft issue, right. but as a hard economic infrastructure.
1: Yeah.
2: This is who I am. Mm-hmm. This is Mesela that is not only a beneficiary of a TETA program.
1: Right.
2: I like to believe and see myself as an example of what an investment in human capital is.
1: Yeah.
2: And I see myself as the little that I have from TETA that I am left with no choice but to push and make sure that those that look like me in our sector contribute and understand that there's an opportunity that exists, and it exists because I am living. I am constantly on a daily basis thinking differently because of the access that I could not have on my own have afforded to access. So in everything that I do on a daily basis, my thinking is different because of having been exposed to the type of education that I was exposed to. So, but I'm not only a beneficiary.
1: Right.
2: If you see TETA as a root, I am part of a branch from that root.
1: Yeah.
2: And it is through the work of the African Rail Industry Association that we have hosted interns that have become businessmen.
1: Right.
2: And have changed the lives of their families. And that is the real impact that we're looking for out of any investment that is linked to a CETA funding. And I'm here as a beneficiary and to prove that funding from CETAs do work and can transform lives.
1: Thank you so much. You've raised quite a very important point, and I think for our listeners, maybe we need to just say, what does TITA do? You are coming from one subsector of the transport industry, which is rail.
2: Yeah.
1: But for the rest of the listeners that might not locate what the other subsectors are, maybe as a background, let's say TITA is an institution of government that is responsible for facilitating skills development. It facilitates that skills development in the rail sector. It facilitates it in the taxi subsector. It does it in the bus subsector. It does it in the trucking subsector, including the forwarding and clearing, which would be your courier services, as well as the freight handling sector, not forgetting the aviation sector, as well as the maritime sector. Now, you have said something quite important. Our economy is not growing at the level that it should. However, the contribution of the transport sector stays above even the entire economic growth, which is 0.7%. Some people say the transport sector is the lifeblood of the economy. But you have said that lifeblood will not happen unless we invest in skills development. Now, just share a bit with us on some of the programs that the South African transport sector can invest in from skills development to realize that goal of making the sector to be vibrant, to remain competitive, but also for the economy to grow. Because if you've got that proper investment in skills development, then you would ultimately have people with the right skills contributing in the right way, ultimately leading to that growth. Are there some programs that the AREA as an association has implemented as part of investing in skills development, not only with TITA, but with other partners in the transport sector as a whole?
2: Asma Pifo, you know, issues around human capital,
1: right.
2: What are we solving for?
1: Yeah.
2: It's quite important, because when we look at economies that do well, that grow economically, there's a certain mindset that has been adopted.
1: Yeah.
2: And that is that of lifelong learning.
1: Right.
2: If there's one thing that we need to adopt,
1: yeah,
2: in South Africa across all sectors,
1: it's lifelong learning.
2: Learning does not stop.
1: Right.
2: We never arrive.
1: Right.
2: The learning is not in the certificate, in the degree. The learning is in the doing and turning that around multiple fold.
1: Right.
2: One, we need to adopt that. It must be the basis where we start from.
1: Right.
2: Two, we can't be continually closing a gap.
1: Yes.
2: We need to define where we're going so that our projects, our strategies are centered around what are we solving for.
1: Yes.
2: For an example,
1: gotcha,
2: we're going through rail reform.
1: Yes.
2: We can work out that we need so many trillions.
1: Right.
2: We want to see a master plan that is specific to what qualifications,
1: yeah,
2: how many, how much is it going to cost us? Not English.
1: Yeah.
2: So if we're able to work out how much it will cost us to reform the sector,
1: right,
2: we must be able to pin it down to the
1: specific thing.
2: To a specific thing.
1: Right.
2: So we need to change our thinking around how we plan for skills. We don't train because there are no jobs.
1: Yeah.
2: We train because the innovation that we seek, mm-hmm, it comes from human capital.
1: Yeah.
2: So, and actually, human capital is not an add-on.
1: Yeah.
2: It is infrastructure on its own. And I'd like to go back to one of the speeches that was made by the Canadian Prime Minister.
1: Right.
2: When he talked about his country, he said, we have the most educated workforce.
1: Mm.
2: That is the goal, to say, it's an infrastructure on its own. When somebody wants to invest in South Africa, we should not say we have mineral resources,
1: yeah,
2: that you can extract from our country. We must say The true value of the South African economy lies in its people. If we can build that and position South Africa as an economy that its people are highly educated and not from a certification perspective, but from doing and turning that into value, then the impact of that is pure economic growth. And as my people, I subscribe to the United Nations Sustainable Development Goals.
3: Right.
2: The golden principle is leave no one behind.
3: Yeah.
2: So in whatever that we do as a country, we must not leave anyone behind. Yeah. Skills development, rail reform, aviation changes, maritime, every subsector within the railway sector must be structured in a way that even if I am trained as an artisan in railways, tomorrow I can turn and be in the maritime sector.
3: Where the demand
2: so
3: is.
2: It's the logistics, it's the integrated, it is the value chain where our young people are supposed to find their space, and that is the things that we are supposed to do differently.
3: So talk to us about the program that you spoke a bit about, which was a program that is designed and co-created with business schools in order to develop skill sets at a certain level. They would call it a C-suite level, at a level of leaders and executives. That program that TITA has implemented for the past 14 years with different business schools, with an intention of exposing the executives or those that are in a, at an executive level that want to do better at the job that they do. Can you share with the listeners your journey in that program called International Executive Development Program, which is for women, that you were a beneficiary of? What did that program entail? Where was it? Which institution implemented it? How many were you? Just take us through the journey.
2: The journey was life-changing.
3: Right.
2: Firstly, there was an advert. We applied to be part of the program.
3: Right.
2: There was one that was offered by Vets, and there was one offered by Gibbs.
3: Mm-hmm.
2: Only the best go to Gibbs.
3: Yeah.
2: And I made it into the Gibbs one.
3: Right.
2: And we were a team of 15 women.
3: Right.
2: Specifically, it's a program that is being designed about around women.
3: Right.
2: And that is another deliverable that people don't talk about.
3: Yeah.
2: That, you know, we talk about transformation, and this is the transformation at an investment level,
3: right,
2: where TITA is specifically investing in women.
3: Right.
2: So I was part of that cohort.
3: 15 women.
2: 15, 1-5, small, big, white, pink, yellow, beautiful.
3: Right.
2: One of the 15 of the most amazing women that was part of the program.
3: Right.
2: I was at Gibbs, and the reason I applied as my people is because I felt stuck in my life as if I'm not doing enough, and I wanted, well, maybe perhaps I have adopted the lifelong learning that what I have is not enough to move me to what the impact that I want to see.
3: Right.
2: And and then from then we then attended school.
3: Right.
2: And most people don't know this. In one of the sessions that we had, because I felt stuck, I wrote a letter to myself that on the 1st of November, which is my birthday, 2027, it will be my last day in my current employment.
3: Right.
2: Because I needed to say that what's next, because I'm going through this transformation. And this transformation, the journey then

0: 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Please keep your voices to under a minute. Let's take a break and then we will take a call. We see that there's some Mqiti in Cape Town that wants to talk about TITA partnerships and incubation opportunities. Hold that thought. We'll come back to.
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2: Tuesday Takeover on The Meeting Point.
0: We are back. There is a call from Mqiti in Cape Town. Mqiti, you are on line.
3: Thank you for taking my call. It's my pleasure.
0: You are welcome.
3: Yes. You know, what you guys are mentioning, Cheetah, I just happened to be a beneficiary of Cheetah via Falls Bay College.
0: Okay.
3: In Dogai Westlake.
0: Yes.
3: But the reason when I see I'm phoning,
0: yes,
3: it is that what you call, you know, as township businesses,
0: yes,
3: that are beneficiaries to this, we are not seen as partners by Cheetah.
0: Right.
3: We are always seen as products.
0: Mm-hmm.
3: Though we are in the entrepreneurship space and we are supporting more than 50 businesses,
0: right,
3: that can be formalized. So the question that I have is that, especially from a black to black person,
0: yes,
3: maybe I will understand you better.
0: Right.
3: If you can tell me, Mqiti, this is a step if you want to collaborate with us.
0: Yes.
3: In delivering 1, 2, 3, and 4.
0: Okay.
3: Because currently, I'm delivering something.
0: Yeah.
3: And I'm looking for collaborations.
0: Yeah.
3: But you know what is happening is that the CETA's requirements,
0: yes,
3: they don't innovate, but
0: see, yes, yes.
3: They always stay the same and they lock us
0: out.
3: They lock us out.
0: Mm.
3: And as I'm reading that thing, there's nobody. I've tried to phone, I don't know how many sitters.
0: Yes.
3: To get assistance so that we can be able, because I'm a manufacturer on the other side.
0: Right.
3: I'm a service that I'm servicing 50 entrepreneurs,
0: yes,
3: in the township of Cape Town.
0: Yeah.
3: You understand?
0: Yes.
3: So I'm looking for collaboration. How do you assist,
0: yeah,
3: people such as us?
0: No, thank you.
3: Because I can see you are informed. We are very informed with these sitters and stuff like that.
0: No, thank you so much, Mqiti. There are different ways in which you can collaborate with the different sitters. The first way I would advise you to do it is to look out, because we have what we call funding windows, which we open for people that want to apply at a certain time. So you set collaboration. So the first pathway and advice I could give for you is to reach out to the sitters and write an email requesting to collaborate, either by signing a memorandum of understanding with the sitter, and then get that sitter to look at what you're proposing to see how it aligns with you. And then later on, they can figure out if it aligns, ways in which they can support you. So that is another option. First one is to write an email. The second one is for you to approach the sitters when they have these things that we call stakeholder engagement sessions, which is where we share with all of the stakeholders to get to know the opportunities that the sitters have. So I would say it would help a lot if you would follow the sitters' social media platforms, Facebook, LinkedIn, Instagram, whatever the case might be, so that you can always know when an advert is out to say we might

0: be in Cape Town during this time. We will be engaging with the stakeholders, but there are different ways. I have to take a second call. I hope that you've been able to take notes for that which you can do. Next caller on the line is Lawrence in Paulshof in Johannesburg. Lawrence, you are...
1: Hi.
0: Yes.
1: Good evening.
0: Good evening, Lawrence.
1: How are you?
0: I'm doing well.
1: Thank you so much for a great show and a great takeover, and thank you to SAFM for allowing us to share some of our thoughts.
0: Thank you.
1: Yes, Lawrence, you know it is. I'm of course from Wits Business School myself.
0: Yes.
1: And we've had the absolute privilege to partner with TITA ourselves to deliver one of the IEDPs.
0: Right.
1: And I really wanted to commend the great work that yourself, Mapepo, and TITA are doing, and really pioneering work in this sense that this is one of those programs that has been here for over a decade.
0: Yes.
1: And continues to grow in momentum.
0: Yes.
1: And I was just going to echo the words of your guest who say sometimes you see a lot of executives come into this great program.
0: Right.
1: And they are convinced, they probably know, for some of them.
0: Yes.
1: And it's always amazing to see them transformed and really coming into that student mode.
0: Yes.
1: And that learning mode, realizing that there's so much to learn.
0: Yes.
1: And really it's a testament of a great program that you have put together, and a great initiative that you have put together, and we're really grateful to have benefited in one way or another.
0: Yes.
1: Through this great program.
0: No, definitely. Thank you so much for that call. Indeed, the work that the CITAS are doing collectively is to impact different subsectors in the sectors that they are. So before we went to take the call, you were sharing with us the two international journeys that you undertook in order for you to learn. What lessons did you pick up in those destinations that you went? That is a key takeaway.
2: Ask my
0: for
2: people,
0: somebody
2: it's not
0: there.
2: It's not a lesson, it's a business idea.
0: Right.
2: That I'm going to invest in, and as part of my thank you to you, to TITA, and to the South African government.
0: Right.
2: I came across a business, A6K. They do strictly advanced engineering training. So there's a core location of industry, education, and innovation.
0: Right.
2: That when we collectively live in one environment, we co-design for the problems that we are facing, and for that innovation that we seek as a society.
0: Yeah.
2: So the 1st of November 2027, I will launch my A6K in South Africa.
0: Right.
2: And I will be partnering with the Department of Trade, Industry and Competition.
0: Right.
2: And we'll most likely have the Advanced Engineering School in one of the SEZs.
0: Right.
2: As part of that growth. So the investment in me has resulted in a business idea that
0: right.
2: then transforms other people's. And
0: yeah.
2: that's what I think, that when you invest in Mesela, that's
0: yeah.
2: the impact that you want to see.
0: Right.
2: Two, we then went to
0: so this A6K
2: yeah.
0: Is in one of the destination you went to.
2: Yes, it's in Belgium.
0: It's in Belgium.
2: Yeah.
0: And from it, you have seen not only an idea, but an idea that you have already gone to the DTIC that will now benefit more. So in essence, you are saying by investing in one person at an executive level, many other will benefit. The next place?
2: The next place we went to Egypt.
0: Right.
2: Egypt has, I think the unemployment rate is in the region of maybe 5-6%,
0: right.
2: but less than 10%.
0: Yes.
2: What the Egyptian government is doing,
0: right.
2: And strategically positioning themselves on how they trade with the rest of the world,
0: right.
2: from there's an Arab business community that they subscribe to,
0: right.
2: and this is where their SEZ. Then they do in their SEZ,
0: right.
2: where companies can invest,
0: mm-hmm.
2: then there is a value add that takes place in those SEZ.
0: Right.
2: And then that value add then equals to benefiting from the CFTA.
0: Yeah.
2: So they are broad in their thinking in terms of the industrial policy,
0: right.
2: And we are able to learn, not ask them to help, but to learn and try to shift our mindset in terms of policy, industrial policy design,
0: yeah.
2: That what are we solving for, and in what we are solving for,
0: yeah.
2: the core root goes to our industrial policy.
0: Yeah.
2: And I must add that whilst Tita is in the transport stage,
0: yeah.
2: I have received home with the Department of Trade, Industry and Competition, and I've already pitched this,
0: yeah.
2: which has been warmly welcomed by
0: right.
2: the DG Simpiwe Hamilton,
0: right.
2: that we must be able to shift the industrial policy,
0: yeah.
2: to start thinking broader and see industrial policy in a systems point of view,
0: yeah. Yeah.
2: That we're then able to deliver that lifelong learning. Let's train for purpose, for with intent. I want that my A6K, a South African A6K, that I want to train Ntombizodwa Malum Jabulani, that when Malum Jabulani enters the workspace,
0: yeah.
2: that he is productive from day one, mm. that he's ready to add value to that. That is the type of training that I want. Advanced engineering, no management, no. If it's not advancing the innovation, if it's not in advanced engineering, we are not interested. We are rebuilding this country, and this country requires specific type of skills.
0: Yeah.
2: We must not allow people to tell us that we do not have the skills. We have the skills. We have the brain. This country was built by the likes of Hendrik van der Bijl,
0: yeah.
2: and we must rebuild it. We have the capacity to do it.
0: Yeah.
2: We must not doubt ourselves. You, as Awesome people, you've instilled that confidence in me.
0: Yeah.
2: I am now bold through the transformation that I've gone through at GIPS in the journey. That transformation, you would not see it. There will be no A6K for South Africa
0: if
2: that is in
0: not,
2: the making,
0: yeah.
2: if my government, through you, yeah. did not invest in me.
0: Yeah. So looking at the other beneficiaries that were with you, you were 15 in total.
2: Yes.
0: Are you still collaborating? You spoke about how other people get value with other partners.
2: Yeah.
0: In this A6K plan and concept that you have, are you collaborating with other partners coming from the classroom or even in other subsectors?
2: In other subsectors, as my people, I need to say the following.
0: Right.
2: I have recently been appointed as the chairperson of the Integrated Transport Sector, BBBE Charter Council.
0: Right.
2: If it was not for the transformed, I would not occupy this position, first of all.
0: Yeah.
2: Two,
0: congratulations.
2: All the ladies in our cohort mm-hmm. come from the transport sector. So in my new role, it's in transport. So I am bound to have conversation with them.
0: Yeah.
2: Angie comes from the bus industry.
0: Right.
2: Eleanor comes from the transport, from Transnet. So
0: right.
2: On an executive level. Most of those women, by the way, are now offering their own services where they're going to expand further to what little has been given. So you have planted a seed,
0: yeah.
2: and it continues to grow. But I want to say the following. Sometimes the people that we work with, we forget their names. Vezinhlanhla from Gibbs and Aus Ellen.
0: Yeah.
2: Those were the people that carried us as executives.
0: Right.
2: You know, I used to say that Ellen, mm-hmm. she would say, "Good morning, leaders." She had so much belief in us.
0: Mm.
2: So if you have a training institution such as GIPS
0: yeah.
2: that has somebody like Ellen
0: mm.
2: that tells me that I'm good enough,
0: yeah.
2: whilst being funded by my government,
0: yeah.
2: everybody around me is black and they are women, we can go far as this
0: country.
2: We
0: can make it. So your message is, as much as it looks like things are tough for many, as much as we've got an economy that is growing slower than it should, but there is hope because there is an investment in people. And some of the programs that you have benefited from, whom your colleagues have benefited from, whom we have heard that people have benefited from, give hope that yes, it looks like it is tough, but we have people that are capable to do this. Let's take a break, and then we will read a WhatsApp message from one of the beneficiaries.
3: In case you missed it,
4: the trucks that you procured, right, for 2.4 million rand of taxpayer money, those trucks, have they been operating?
5: So far, not yet, according to the report that
4: So they've been sitting in the yard for a year?
5: Yes.
4: Why?
5: Because of these challenges that have been raised.
4: No, what are those challenges?
5: I think it's the issue of roadworthy, that they were getting some delays around that.
4: So you bought unroadworthy trucks?
5: Yes.
4: Why?
5: The why might be correct, but it's a purely administrative issue.
4: Mayor, this is what is fundamentally wrong with your approach.
3: That was National Briefing This Morning with Kathy Mutlatlana. Tuesday Takeover on The Meeting Point.
0: We are back. Thank you so much. We've got a WhatsApp message from one of the beneficiaries who says, as a beneficiary of the ILDP, the exposure I had through the program helped develop my logistics business significantly. We move automotive goods via both road and air freight. In Spain, we were taken to cargo section at airport. It was remarkable the variety of cargo that can move by air. And I'm growing that part of my business. Transformation is happening in aviation. Tita is facilitating transformation and growth. Quite interesting. Another beneficiary sharing from the International Leadership Development Program, how they, being in aviation, by going through another program, which was done by this business, by UCT, that they've been able to really be exposed to the level that they are. Coming back to you, you were speaking about the program you benefited from. Can you share with the listeners any other program of transformation, because you kept on saying transformation, transformation, that has enabled the growth of an African child, be it through an internship or whatever program? What kind of programs has your industry benefited from that has really made changes in the lives of the people?
2: I call them my kids too.
0: Right.
2: There's Aviwe Makile. Aviwe Makile, when he came into ARIA,
0: mm-hmm.
2: we then he was then taken under the wing of Babasa.
0: Mm-hmm.
2: Today, Aviwe is an admitted advocate of the High Court,
0: right?
2: Because of Tita,
0: right?
2: He holds master's degrees in shipping law and maritime law,
0: right?
2: And he continues to study. Aviwe is one of my favorite children,
0: right?
2: Aviwe was able to build his mother a house,
0: yeah,
2: with bricks.
0: Right.
2: Because of our little insignificant contribution that you, Tita, empowered ARIA, ARIA empowered Aviwe.
0: Right.
2: Today, Aviwe's mother,
0: right,
2: sleeps in a house with bricks and mortar.
0: Wow.
2: I want to talk about a second child, which is Nokumalaji.
0: Nokumalaji
2: went on to become an entrepreneur because of an internship.
0: Right.
2: Today, Nokwe is the only South African that designs eyewear.
0: Right.
2: So that is your beneficiary.
0: Right.
2: And through Nokwe, Nokwe has gone on to employ many other interns.
0: Wow.
2: And by the way,
0: mm-hmm.
2: from Nokwe, from being an intern,
0: right,
2: each time we get a contract for an internship, Nokwe is further provided with another intern,
0: right,
2: that he must train.
0: Right.
2: So the internship is not only about training, but also supporting small businesses,
0: yeah,
2: with the resources that they, yeah, need to thrive.
0: No, definitely. Quite amazing. We started with the transport sector, focused on the rail sector, got lessons from yourself. But before we knew it, we had a call of someone wanting to know how they can get assisted, Mgilti in Cape Town, who said he is assisting 50 businesses in the township, and how can he collaborate with the CETAs. Then we have also learned from Lawrence that there has been quite an impactful program run through the IEDP at this business school. But beyond that, we have also learned that the impact of this CETA and the impact of this Skills Development Act is that it doesn't only focus on the transport sector. Because if we listen to the good story about Aviwe and the good story about Nugu, Aviwe now has a master's degree in shipping and maritime law, and he's doing great things in a different field. Somebody might say maritime law, he's a lawyer, but he moves from the transport sector. You come to Nugu, amazing. Started at an intern, grew, is now the only person in South Africa that does eyewear. He's now in a different field in designing spectacles and eyewear. Amazing, amazing impact we have shared.
2: Can I add? Nugu now supplies eyewear to Transnet Pillow Paper Train.
0: Wow. He is now contributing systems. It's all about systems, systems, systems. But it all starts with people, people, people. Empowering people, investing in people, lifelong learning, trying to ensure that with the little bit that we have, we can expand more in the sector. I would have loved us to have shared more with the rest of our listeners, but I believe with what we have shared today, our listeners understand that it's not all gloom and doom, that the CETAs are impactful, the CETAs are doing amazing work, and they are great at what they do. We are just about to close, and it has been a pleasure to be with you, Mesela. I'm going to say goodbye to you and thank you for taking an hour away from home in an evening to come and really share the great news that you have shared with us today. Thank you so much for having me on this Takeover Tuesday at SAFM. Looking out, Mapifo Ano Frimpong. Thank you so much.
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0: Top stories: government tightens grip on construction mafia and New York building evacuated over structural concerns. A very good evening with the news. I'm Dino Mutaung. Government has approved an integrated social facilitation framework as part of the fight against the construction mafia. Minister of Public Works and Infrastructure Dean McPherson made the announcement in Cape Town. McPherson says the framework is the second phase in the fight against the crime in the construction industry.
1: It is the next phase of our fight against the construction mafia. And in this next phase, we will continue to focus on restoring the rule of law, order and confidence into our construction sites. And it is the next phase in our work to ensure that communities are properly engaged, that legitimate local participation is protected, and that criminals can no longer exploit community frustration to hijack construction projects. When I entered office in July 2024, one of the first and clearest threats facing public infrastructure delivery was the so-called construction mafia.
0: In Gauteng, the Human Settlements Department has condemned an alleged plot to assassinate one of its senior officials. Two suspects, including a departmental administrative clerk, have been arrested by the Hawks. They allegedly targeted the official for blocking the illegal sale of low-cost houses to non-beneficiaries. Spokesperson Tahir Sema says the department has a zero-tolerance approach to corruption.
2: The department confirms that one of the arrested suspects is an administrative clerk employed within the department. In line with the applicable labor relations prescripts, the department is taking the necessary internal steps to deal with this matter in parallel with the criminal process. As the matter is now before the Palm Ridge Magistrates Court, the department will not comment further on the merits of the case, on the guilt or innocence of those charged.
0: And in other news, the Border Management Authority says there has been a slight increase in people leaving South Africa through the Beit Bridge border post in Musina, Limpopo during winter. Commissioner Dr. Mike Masiabato says border traffic remains largely unchanged despite the repatriation of more than 45,000 undocumented immigrants, adding that the program has not significantly affected cross-border movement.
3: What we have picked up is that these buses that are coming from Cape Town, obviously, what we are going to do, we are going to make sure that they are processed on their way here so that they cannot be coming to the center. Remember, those are the buses that are earmarked for Zimbabwe. What it means is that they were supposed to be taking those people to Zimbabwe. What we are going to do, remember, there are buses that as and when they are coming here, you might find that our officials in provinces have processed those buses.
0: We move to the Western Cape now, where the city of Cape Town says it has noted the public protector's findings on failures to provide basic services in Langa and Khayelitsha. An investigation launched after community complaints 4 years ago found maladministration, poor sanitation, unsafe housing and failing infrastructure that violated residents' constitutional rights. Mayoral Committee Member for Water and Sanitation, Zahid Badruddin.
4: We most certainly welcome the findings made against the National Treasury and the Department of Human Settlements for the roles that they must play in supporting municipalities across the country to be able to deliver on basic services, including housing. We further confirm that basic services are indeed provided on schedule at the N2 Gateway development, that the security measures are in place at the clinics, and that the 10 families that have been relocated as a result of a sewer collapse in Khayelitsha receive basic services.
0: Lastly, further afield, a high-rise building in New York City being converted from offices into apartments has been evacuated after two structural columns buckled. Emergency crews have cordoned off the area while nearby buildings were also evacuated as a precaution. Sean Bryce Peace reports.
5: Officials that responded to the developments on site found two columns had buckled on the 21st and 22nd floors of the 38-story building located in Manhattan's Midtown East section, with reports that multiple floors in the building were sagging as a result. A drone could be seen hovering above the building, with Mayor Zoran Mamdani telling the media that the top priority now was the safety of those who lived in the area. The fire department earlier received reports of bricks falling, with officials still on site amid an ongoing investigation. Sherman Brightspeed's SABC News, New York.
0: Recapping the top story, the Sawa government has approved an integrated social facilitation framework as part of the fight against the construction mafia. Next update at 10 for SAFM News. I'm Dino Mutau.
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8: Do you know this? 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It's not long happening. 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Now we no longer eating at night. We are poor. Why? What are you eating? No, umthakathi uyangiphakela lana. Ayisekho loo nto because kushubile.
7: Tough time never lasts. Only tough people last. Koketso
9: Sachane on SAFM. 7 minutes past nine. We're in the second hour of this Tuesday edition of The Meeting Point. Thank you very much, Dineo Mutaung. She returns with the news at 10. And then it is John Herriger and the team on the other side of 10. A few minutes ago, we concluded the Tuesday takeover with Osma Pefo. How are you feeling? How are you feeling?
10: The minutes went fast than I thought.
9: I
10: enjoyed myself. I feel privileged to have had this opportunity.
9: Yeah. An important conversation, and also we need to just thank Masila as well.
10: Yes.
9: For her contribution, and just listening to two powerful black women who are making a change in our society in this particular industry, critical. And also loving the fact that it resonated a lot with the SAFM listener and those who came in. I was trying to say something in the space of faith.
10: Yes.
9: We came to confess.
10: Yes. They came to testify.
9: Testify. That's the word. That's the word I was looking for.
10: They came to testify.
9: They came to testify. Indeed. Yes. And that in itself, I'm sure, Osma Pefo, that it also affirms you and the work that you do.
10: It does.
9: That testimony.
10: Yeah. For me, it really just is a way in which you get to know how your brand is doing and how your work is impacting people. Mm-hmm. There's a belief that a brand is defended by the people that benefit from the brand. Mm. And this opportunity to have had people that have benefited from the work that the CETA does under my leadership is so heartwarming.
9: So are you going to leave TITA to come and join SFM? What's happening? What's happening? Are you going to swap? When are we doing a Tuesday takeover at the CETA?
10: Maybe next time, but not yet. I think you're doing great at what you do. You can always have a guest once in a while.
9: For sure.
10: Yeah.
9: Thank you very much once
10: again.
9: Thank
10: you so much.
9: I really appreciate it.
10: Thank you for
9: it.
10: Having me.
9: Thank you. And to Masila as well, really, really important conversation. Thank you.
10: Thank you.
9: All right. It is The Meeting Point on SAFM. On the other side of the break, we get back to a different type of reality. We heard from the Department of Finance or Treasury announcing the freezing of funding to a number of municipalities. What does that mean? And if at all you are a resident of one of those municipalities, what exactly does it mean for you? That's the conversation that we'll have up next, together with Econometrics Chief Economist Dr. Azar Jamin. It's a Meeting Point on SAFM.
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4: 104 to 107 nationwide. It is the Meeting Point. National Treasury earlier announcing the temporary withholding of billions of rands in funding from a number of metros, citing concerns over financial mismanagement and compliance with municipal finance regulations. The decision raises questions about accountability, governance, and the impact on service delivery for residents. And we will list some of those municipalities, if at all you are not aware. And if you happen to be a resident of those, one of those municipalities, hopefully we can understand what that means for you. But to make sense of where we are, we're joined on the line by the chief economist at Econometrics, Dr. Azar Jameen. Dr. Jameen, always a pleasure. Thank you very much for making time for us this evening.
5: Thank you, and good day to your listeners.
4: Before we get to this decision and what it means, Dr. Jameen, just to understand the decision taken by Treasury, and also what allows for Treasury to do this in terms of law. Can we speak to that in understanding how they were able to arrive at this decision based on the regulations and the Constitution?
5: I'm sorry, I'm not very au fait with the Constitution in that regard.
4: Sure.
5: I thought we were talking about the economic implications.
4: No, we are. Yeah. I suppose I'm taking an advantage.
5: I'm sorry, I can't give you an answer about the, you know, the constitutional arrangement and what allows Treasury to do it. All I can imagine is that they are entitled to do it if at a certain point in time they perceive that the municipalities that they fund are not doing a decent job and are basically not proving accountable for the monies that are being given to them by the Treasury.
4: What we do know, of course, is at least to some degree that this seems like an action of last resort. We do know historically, Dr. Jameen, whether it is through the AG or even Treasury themselves, raising a lot of concerns around how municipalities are managing their finances. None of this is surprising at all that it got to this point.
5: It's been building up to this for some time. Obviously, the municipality that has been in the limelight in this regard in recent weeks has been the Johannesburg municipality. But presumably, the picture goes way beyond all this. And for some time now, we have known that municipalities are getting into financial difficulty, are raising prices for basic services at a rate well above the inflation rate, and hurting the consumer. And at the same time, there have been allegations that many of these municipalities have not been using their money judiciously, and in fact have been, a lot of it has been siphoned off into corrupt measures that have been played out by some of these municipalities, and it's clearly come to a head. And I think the National Treasury is obviously wanting to impose its own powers at this late stage now, but some would argue that this should have been done a long time ago. Mm. And then we wouldn't have been in the dire situation that we find ourselves in.
4: We're in conversation with Dr. Azar Jameen, a chief economist at Econometrics, speaking of the decision taken by Treasury to withhold funds to 70 municipalities that will not be receiving the full July allocation. This does make up about 30% of the country's total 257 metros, local and district municipalities. On a finance level, Dr. Jameen, what does this mean for municipalities? I mean, we reference allocation, but in terms of numbers and the implications for the state of affairs for these municipalities, what does it actually mean?
5: Well, it means what it means is that the municipalities are liable to run out of cash very soon. And if they do that, then they won't be able to pay contractors for work that those contractors might be doing for the municipalities. They won't be able to pay their municipal workers. They won't be able to do a lot of the work that is necessary to sustain service delivery. Having said that, I think it's important to state that for the moment, the National Treasury has just said it's going to freeze the July payments of those equitable shares. It hasn't said it's going to stop doing so indefinitely, and it's kind of hinted that hopefully this will be a short-term measure pending action to be taken by these municipalities, and that the course of action will be to reward those municipalities that the Treasury sees as actually doing something about the situation to improve it.
4: We do know from what Treasury has said, Dr. Jameen, and apologies for interrupting there. The signal is not holding as much as well as should be. We do know from what Treasury has said that this is a corrective rather than a punitive measure. And part of the process also, from what Treasury has said, included allowing these municipalities, giving them a few days to argue as to why they should not do so, why Treasury should not do as they eventually have done. But we are where we are nonetheless. The state of our municipalities, over and above dealing with issues of misappropriation of funds and even corruption, do these municipalities have the capacity, Dr. Jameen, to actually handle their finances?
5: Yeah, this is, you make a very good point there. The concern that one has, I suppose one has to obviously differentiate between different municipalities.
4: Yes.
5: Some are probably not in as bad a situation as others, but many of them have got into this situation mainly because municipal officials have been appointed on political party lines, what is known as cadre deployment, for their loyalty to the party rather than because of their qualifications or their abilities to administer and take important decisions. And that is at the heart of the decline in the competence of municipalities, is that you no longer have people who are appointed professionally to those positions, and instead you have a lot who have been appointed because they are comrades who have simply played along with the party all the time, but really are not capable of handling the financial complexities of the kind that can be confronted by these municipalities.
4: This issue that has confronted these municipalities, which has forced Treasury to do this, it's almost as if, Dr. Jameen, there's a need for all of us to understand the ripple effects and the depth of this issue, because as we've seen, in the absence of being able to pay your bulk suppliers, we're talking about water boards, we're talking about Eskom as well, and then of course there is that trickle down effect of even suppliers within the municipality itself, businesses that are affected by this dire state of affairs, and that will be further impacted on should it be that at the end of July, going into the new month, Treasury also flexes its muscles, rightfully so, in withholding more funds. The issue is bigger than what we might understand. Dr. Jameen? I think we might have lost Dr. Jameen there, who is the chief economist at Econometrics. We're talking about the decision taken by Treasury to freeze funding to 70 municipalities. And we're talking about only the month of July, the July allocations. And there's quite a broad number of municipalities that are affected. And we're not talking about just in one province. It's almost as if it's across the country where we have these municipalities that have not been adhering to Treasury regulations or PFMA, forcing the Treasury to do as they have done. And I think we've got Dr. Jameen back. The point that I was making earlier, Dr. Jameen, or at least a question, the need for us to consider the ripple effects of the dereliction of duty at these municipalities, whether it is about being able to pay these bulk suppliers or even the impact that it has on lack of payment for businesses that are suppliers to the municipality themselves. On an economic level, it has grave, grave impact.
5: Yes, very much so, and especially small businesses that rely on the cash that they receive from these municipalities to, you know, to procure inputs into their business processes. And it has a knock-on effect in that when these businesses close down and cannot survive, or they actually decide to just stop working for the municipality, the municipality then suffers in terms of the job that needs to be done, the infrastructure that needs to be put in place, not actually being executed. And that leads to the deterioration in service delivery of the kind that we've been seeing all over the place.
4: As a resident of one of the affected municipalities, how worried should I be?
5: I think one should be extremely worried. There's clearly a political battle going on here. National Treasury is trying to wage its own battles to retain the respect of the financial markets in order to be able to survive properly. But they are likely to run into problems with some of the more political members of the municipal of the national government, but you know, where do you start? You've got to start somewhere, and some will say that this has been a measure that's been far too long coming to the fore.
4: Mm. Considering again going back to the state of affairs, and one even remembers Dr. Jameen, and I reference the Auditor General. I mean, we remember the latest 2024-25 Auditor General report raising alarm around what has been happening, municipalities incurring a total of 24.1 billion rand in fruitless and wasteful expenditure. With the limited time, can this be turned around?
5: Obviously, it can't be turned around immediately, but you've got to make a start with turning this around. Initially, when you talk about 1 or 2 billion rand in relation to a total national government budget of over 2 trillion rand, it doesn't seem like a lot. But the amounts have probably increased to an order of magnitude where they've crossed the threshold of from being insignificant to starting to become quite significant for fiscal policy and for fiscal metrics and the image of the fiscus in terms of managing its affairs. When you start talking about 0.1%, 0.2%, 0.3% of GDP, analysts take note of this and penalize the national government by withholding purchases of government bonds, which are issued to make up the shortfall between government revenue and government expenditure. And when they withhold or they are reluctant to buy these government bonds, the net effect is that long-term interest rates tend to rise because the government has to then try and make it more attractive to issue these bonds. And the way it makes it more attractive is by offering a higher interest rate to those policyholders, those institutions, you and I who own pensions in these institutions, and that increases the cost of government debt servicing. And the more that government then has to pay in interest on government debt, the less it has available to spend on more critical areas. So, you know, it's a vicious circle, that has knock-on effects all the way, and you've got to put a stop to it at a fairly early stage. And I think we've got crossed the threshold now where it's actually beginning to run the risk of really hurting government.
4: Mm. We do hope that there's at least a start or an attempt to fix, considering what is at stake, Dr. Jameen. But thank you very much for your time this evening.
5: It's a pleasure. Thank you.
4: That is Dr. Azar Jameen, who's a chief economist at Econometrics. If you've just tuned in, we've been speaking of this decision taken by Treasury to withhold the July allocations to municipalities. And in case you're wondering if at all you are affected, these are the municipalities. There's 70 of them, so bear with me because, you know, it might have an impact on you. In the Eastern Cape, Buffalo City, Nelson Mandela Bay, Makana, Sundays River Valley, Inguba ya Themba, Port St. John's. In the Free State, Mangaung, Letsemeng, Kopanong, Mohokare, Gariep District Municipality, Masilonyana, Tokoloho, Machabeng, Nala, Ditlhabeng, Ngwetwana, Maluteaphofung, Phumelela, Manzopa, Gwate, and Mafube. In Gauteng, City of Johannesburg, Emfuleni, Lesedi, Sidibeng, Merafong, West Rand. There was a from Tawana. He just felt it because he's affected. In KwaZulu-Natal, Impendle, Umzinyathi, Newcastle, Emadlangeni, Amajuba, Abaqulusi, Mkanyakute, in Limpopo, Mopani, Musina, Thabazimbi, Mudibule Mokgopong, Fetakgomo Tubatse, in Mpumalanga, Victor Khanye, Emakhazeni, Nkomazi, in the Northern Cape, Gamiesberg, Kaima, Ubuntu, Umsobomvu, Emthanjeni, Renosterberg, Tembelihle, Siatemba, Kai Gariep, Mahareng, Phokwane. In the Northwest, Madibeng, Khetleng's Refir, Tswaying, Mafikeng, Ditsobotla, Ngakamudiri, Naledi, Mamusa, Ruth Sekgomotse, Mompati District, City of Matosana, Makasi Hills, JB Marks. In the Western Cape, Diewaterskloof, Laingsburg, and Beaufort West. Are you affected? Share your thoughts. 086-000-2032. What is the state of affairs in your municipality, and are you at all surprised or not at this decision taken by Treasury? And how does the municipality recover from this, considering what is at stake? It's 29 minutes past 9.
0: Call us on 086-000-2032. SAFM has signed a code of conduct that is enforced by the Broadcasting Complaints Commission of South Africa. Under the code, we are committed to giving news that is accurate, comment that is fair, and programming that is not harmful, does not amount to hate speech, or contain violence or explicit sex. If you think we are not living up to that code, then you can inform the Broadcasting Complaints Commission of South Africa. Direct any complaints in writing to the Broadcasting Complaints Commission of South Africa. PO Box 142365, Craig Hall 2024. Fax to 011-326-3198 or an email to bccsa@nabsa.co.za. For more information, please visit www.bccsa.co.za. The Meeting Point on SAFM.
4: We're in the last half hour of The Meeting Point for this evening, and one other matter that I would like to throw into the open line is what happened at the Madlanga Commission of Inquiry, where we heard evidence presented before the commission alleging that EFF leader Julius Malema called on Major General Feroz Khan to arrest members of Operation Dudula, who were reportedly planning to remove undocumented foreign hawkers. This was what became a major talking point during the course of the day. And if at all you missed it, this is just part of it. And these are the words of evidence leader Charles Gilson. Focus, Chief. Focus.
6: You see, at 21 June 2021, which is the day after that screenshot was sent to General Khan, the day on which the meeting was going to happen, Mr. Sayed sends to General Khan a letter to the Minister of Police. That letter is in the exhibit bundle at page 298.

0: and it is on the EFF letterhead. It is addressed to Mr. Bheki Cele, Minister of Police, and it asks the questions about the minister's relationship with Mr. Timi Marimutu, who's described as drug lord Timi Marimutu in crime intelligence matters. It asks those questions in the same terms verbatim as were forwarded to General Khan by Mr. Sayed on the 11th of June. It's the extract bundle, I think it's called. Is it?
1: Anxious
0: bundle.
2: Got it. Exhibits, it's fine. There are two sets of exhibit bundles. That's why we were confused, by the way.
0: And if we look at that question that was posed to the Minister of Police, it is, apart from cleaning up the spelling errors, so drag lord becomes drug lord and intelligence is spelt correctly, it is verbatim the same as the question that was forwarded to General Khan by Mr. Sayed on the 11th of June.
2: Does the letter precede or come after the chats? I'm just looking at the dates.
0: So the letter in draft form that was forwarded from Mr. Sayed to General Khan was forwarded on the 11th of June. The letter itself that was sent to Minister Tele is dated 17 June, and it is provided to General Khan by Mr. Sayed on 21 June. Which is the date on which, according to the screenshot, General Khan, Mr. Sayed, and Mr. Malema were going to meet. I want to clarify an issue here. The issue that we as evidence leaders raise with this process is not that General Khan raised questions about the relationship between the Inspector General and an alleged drug dealer. What the issue is that the chats suggest that the primary purpose of General Khan in raising the issues in the way that he did was to trick the then Inspector General of Intelligence, Dr. Dintwe, into lying so that if he did lie, he could be removed from his position. A position in which he was exercising oversight over General Khan. And if General Khan had been genuinely concerned about the relationship between Dr. Dintwe and Mr. Marimutu, we would have expected him to take the issue up through the appropriate channels. Instead, what he did was he used his relationship with an alleged tobacco smuggler to plant questions to the Inspector General through the EFF, in the hope of trapping the Inspector General in a lie to Parliament. That was what his purpose was. There is a secondary concern. And the secondary concern is that this process suggests that something of a quid pro quo was taking place, if we look at the chronology. We've already seen that immediately preceding the exchanges relating to the Inspector General, literally a day before General Khan formulated his draft question, a message had been communicated by Mr. Sayed to General Khan, ostensibly on behalf of Mr. Malema and apparently asking for the arrest of persons making threats to foreign nationals on behalf of Operation Dudula. That took place on the 10th of June, that series of messages. General Khan, on the 11th, sends his message suggesting a question to the Inspector General.

0: question for the Inspector General. It has the appearance of a quid pro quo. There is a...
1: Sorry, what are we to make of the use of a conduit or a third party in these exchanges?
0: The use of the conduit is problematic in its own right. And if we go further, because there are further concerns about quid pro quo, where the use of the conduit becomes particularly problematic. But it seems to me that that if General Khan is genuinely wanting questions raised in Parliament, he has appropriate means of doing that without using conduits. And certainly if he wants Mr. Malema to post questions, he should be asking Mr. Malema directly. It may be that at this stage he didn't have a line of direct communication to Mr. Malema. That looks to be the case because, as we'll see later, a few months after this, Mr. Sayed gives him contact details for Mr. Malema. But Mr. Sayed's role in all of this is very problematic. Mr. Sayed belongs to a company which, on its own admission, has been engaged in fraudulent and corrupt activity historically, which is alleged to, and tax evasion, and which is alleged to be continuing to do that at the time that this is happening. And he's not an appropriate person for General Khan to be engaging with in relation to matters of this nature, whatever their personal relationship. But I do want to turn to the other issues in relation to quid pro quo, because we've looked at one part of the chronology.
2: Just Carlson, before you do that, it seems to me that a further issue of concern may be, at least on the face of it, that General Khan may well have obtained the information behind these questions by virtue of his position, and then he's using information that he would have, if there's any truth to what is posed, and which the Inspector General is expected to lie about, there's that possibility that he would have obtained this information by virtue of his position as an intelligence police officer, and then he's using that information inappropriately.
0: Inspector Baloyi, we've been trying to... Inspector Baloyi.
3: I mean, we ended on that slight humorous note, but very noted or notable allegations that have been made before the Madlanga Commission of Inquiry. And there's been plenty back and forth, even from the economic freedom fighters, following what was shared by the evidence leader at the commission. Your thoughts on this? You can give us a call, 086-000-2032. There is also, of course, what we discussed earlier on with Dr. Azaja Amin, the announcement made by Treasury of 70 municipalities that will have their July allocations frozen. They will not be receiving that money because of the financial state of affairs of those municipalities. And I see Monde in Gqeberha, who sent a message earlier on asking how many of them are based in the Western Cape. I did share that list with you. There was also another matter in the news during the course of the day, not the news as such, more social media, talk of Ghana having apparently refused a request from President Cyril Ramaphosa for a state visit. Well, the official word from the presidency dismissing those reports, saying that there was no planned visit at all to Ghana by the president. So the idea of Ghana having refused to host that state visit by President Cyril Ramaphosa is not true. If you go back to those reports during the course of the day, or what is shared on social media, the reasons given to this, now we're hearing it being a lie, is because of what has been happening in South Africa with the anti-immigration protests and the loss of life of a Ghanaian national. But the presidency saying there was no such a plan, so these reports are not

0: true. It's 18 minutes to 10.
1: Koketso Sachane on SAFM.
0: We take your calls and also your WhatsApp voice notes in the open line leading us up to the top of the hour, where we will have the latest news from Dineo Motaung. And then, of course, John Gerica is going to be behind the microphone. But not before we get to Bloemfontein. Joseph, good evening.
2: Good evening, my brother. How are you?
0: I'm very well. You've been very patient with us.
2: Yes. You know, my brother, I'm affected by this equitable share that was withheld by the National Treasury. Because my municipality forms part of those municipalities in Free State.
0: Yes, Mangaung.
2: Originally, I'm anonymous. I serve in one. Let me not say which municipality is that, because I serve as a councillor in one of those municipalities.
0: Okay.
2: It becomes, honestly speaking, appalling, because when by legislation the municipal councils are required to pass them or table the municipal budget before the 1st of July. Now, majority of these municipalities, or the one that I'm serving in, usually they pass this unfunded budget in the council. And then you try to raise this matter, you are going to be outvoted by the majority to say that we are passing this budget even though it is not funded.
0: What is the logic behind that? How do you pass an unfunded budget?
2: There is absolutely no logic behind that, because I think here they are using that concept of majority rule, because they know very well, they discuss this in their caucuses to say this budget is not funded. Even the treasurer, remember, 30 days or 90 days before we can table the final, final budget to the council, we sit as a council to table the draft. That draft must be sent to a provincial treasurer, the national treasurer, for review. And then they send back to the municipality to say, this is what we found with regard to that particular municipality. That is the process.
0: Okay.
2: So in my municipality, they followed those steps. The treasurer responded. The treasurer highlighted that this budget is not funded. And then another thing was that because the budget is not funded, this is the last year whereby the municipality will continue to table the unfunded budget. But what is not clear in that communication from the treasurer is that what is going to happen, let's say, when we table the new budget in the new council term from the 4th of November, let's say in 2027-2028 budget. They are only saying that we are not going to approve this thing of unfunded budget from the municipalities anymore. But they are not saying exactly what is going to happen if the municipality continues to table the unfunded. But the MFMA is clear on that regard, to say if the council fails to approve the unfunded or fails to approve the budget, now that council must be dissolved. So the treasurer must be clear to say, if you are failing to table the funded budget, we will have to dissolve that council. But at the moment, it is honestly not clear what the treasurer is going to do moving forward from 2027 up until the end of the next coming council terms. So
0: there's something I need to understand, and sorry, councillor, just to on a point of clarity, right?
2: Yes.
0: We're talking about an unfunded budget that is approved in council.
2: Yes.
0: Because a particular party has got the majority, and this unfunded budget ends up going to Treasury. Are you saying that, please help me understand the idea of this unfunded budget, because a part of me doesn't understand how Treasury would condone an unfunded budget. Maybe there's something I don't understand of around the idea of an unfunded budget.
2: When you pass the unfunded budget, there is a document that the municipality must compile. If I'm not mistaken, that document is called the Financial Recovery Plan. It must go together with that unfunded budget. That Financial Recovery Plan will outline exactly what the municipality will do going forward to make sure that next time they approve the funded budget.
0: Okay.
2: So usually these municipalities are taking the unfunded budget to the council for approval, knowing very well that they have a document to hide behind, which is the financial recovery plan.
0: Mm.
2: So there is no intention to pass a funded budget. They already have a document that will help them to pass this unfunded budget.
0: Who benefits from, or what is the benefit of this unfunded budget?
2: Absolutely no benefit. Absolutely. From my own perspective, from my own view, there is no benefit from the unfunded budget because it affects the service delivery. You cannot pass a budget and then continue to say this is what you will achieve. You table a budget and then you say you will maybe re-gravel roads, you will make it a point that you buy new electricity meters, you will make sure that you put stop to water leaks. But how are you going to do that if you do not have the budget? You have zero budget. You passed a zero budget. That means you will not be able to afford those things that you have mentioned in your speech. The municipalities, three state municipalities, are relying heavily on this national grant. That's why even the equitable share that was withheld by the national treasury today continues to cause a serious trouble for my financially unstable municipalities like the one that I'm saving in. Because those equitable shares, the intention of the equitable share is actually to help the municipality with the indigent, the services that were provided to the indigent. But that equitable share, immediately when it gets to the municipality, it goes to another things. It pays salaries. It does a lot of things, particularly salaries.
0: So there's grants, and then there's this equitable share.
2: Equitable share is part of the is a grant.
0: Okay.
2: Yes. Equitable share is a grant that is provided by the National Treasury to the municipalities for those people that we registered as indigents. In other words, the municipality provided services. Now, because those are the indigents, the National Treasury will now give that municipality the money to say, because of the services that you provided to the indigent, here is your money. Rather than covering what the equitable share intends, the municipality would sit down and pay salaries from that equitable share. So
0: right.
2: It is honestly a problem.
0: Right. And you're saying that, and of course, if you've just tuned in, this is just a caller who's a councillor in the Free State, getting a bit of a deeper insight as to what is happening in some of these municipalities. And you're saying, councillor, that when discussing these matters in council, where you are raising the problematic nature or the irresponsibility of some of these decisions, you are voted against because a particular party holds a majority in that particular council.
2: Exactly. It is a norm in a council that the majority will always, even if that thing is, it is not by the book, it is not by the legislation, they will continue to say, let us vote on this matter, because they know very well that they are in majority. So whatever that you guys are trying to raise will never count as the opposition party. Let me make an example of what we did this week. There is a committee in terms of the municipal finance management regulations. That committee is called the disciplinary board. It usually investigates the financial misconduct in the municipality. So the past 2 weeks or the last week, we had to appoint members of that committee. There must be five. That committee is now chaired by one of the Section 56 managers in my municipality, which is the corporate director. It is not correct. That committee should be independent. So just imagine when you take somebody who's already employed by the municipality, and then you make this person a chairperson of the committee that should be independent to investigate the financial misconduct. Now, if you make this person who's employed by the municipality a chairperson, do you think that committee will be effective? No, that committee will not be effective, because that person who's chairing that committee serves as a director in the very same municipality. Therefore, investigations, financial misconduct investigations, will not will not happen in that particular municipality. So in that regard, they used majority again to outvote the opposition parties, even though they knew by law, by legislation, it is wrong to do that. The committee must be independent, must be chaired by somebody who is neutral, not somebody who is already employed by the municipality. So they are hiding something. So the municipalities in Free State will never, ever get better unless we win outright majority or we go to the coalition. I think that will be the only solution.
0: All right, Councillor, thank you very much for your call there.
2: Thank you.
0: When you hear from within councils and we hear of what is said to be happening, it explains a lot and also leaves one most concerned. But I am not concerned about what is happening on the other side of 10 because I do know it's going to go well. John Herga is going to be in your company. My brother, what should we be expecting this evening?
3: Well, more concern, I'm sorry to say. This is after the public protector had that damning report of service delivery in Cape Town.
0: Yes.
3: So we're going to focus on that today. We're going to talk to another councillor, this time from the Good Party in Cape Town. We're going to talk about what exactly is happening in Cape Town. You know, we're seeing a lot of social media. People have been saying for years that there's no service delivery in certain parts of Cape Town. So we're going to have a discussion about that. Hamas has dissolved the Gaza government.
0: Yes.
3: What does that mean?
0: Mm-hmm.
3: If anything, is there any difference? And then in night school today, it's a difficult topic, but what happens when somebody really, really close to you dies? What is the first thing you do? I don't know the answer to that.
0: I don't either. I had a very, very dear friend of mine who lost his mom this morning.
3: Sure.
0: And in general, I struggle with even the words because I do not know.
3: Yeah, so we're going to focus on everything. So if somebody really close to you dies, do you move money? Who do you phone? Who's the first person that you phone? You know, what is the process? I have no idea, and it's a little bit of personal. My dad's 80 odd, and yeah, they're starting to talk about that kind of stuff. So yeah, let's find out together.
0: Are you comfortable having those conversations?
3: No, it's difficult.
0: Yeah.
3: But my dad, every time, yeah, they love going on holidays. But he gives me the file and he gives me the document with his passwords and things, you know, just in case I get hit over by a bus, John. It's like, Dad, I don't want to know.
0: Yeah, I'm not ready for that.
3: No.
0: Please.
3: But we're going to talk about it tonight.
0: So. Nice one. Thank you very much. Maybe it will help some of us come to terms with that reality or possible reality. John Herga with you on the other side of 10.
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4: Wimbledon is now into day 4. Already some interesting results, mainly on the women's side, I have to say, more than the men's side. The men's tournament behaving fairly predictably. And to chat tennis to us tonight, we're joined by the one and only Bruce Davidson. Bruce, on the weekend in Durban, I trust everything went according to plan?
5: Yeah, great race. Tyler Kavanagh, the new superstar in 10 kilometers, won that race. Genrose Klaba, the Spa Grand Prix reigning champion, was in the United States running 10 kilometers there. So Tyler, who won in Cape Town in that epic last-minute dash past Genrose Klaba, she now won her second Spa Grand Prix title, which is fantastic for her, and she's really doing well. But 18,000 sellout, it was. But we did the race. It was great and fantastic for women's sport. Such a strong statement, 18,000 women taking over the streets of Durban.
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0: With a few minutes before we wrap up the meeting point, we leave you in song as always. Thank you very much to you for walking the journey with us. Please do continue with John Herga on the other side of 10. And thanks to the team as well, to Livu and to Tawana. We leave you with music from the legendary great, late great, Ibrahim Masekela, Zipinkomo. Good night.

0: Top stories: public protector makes progress in Mkunu probe, and Trump criticizes NATO at summit. A very good evening with the news. I'm Dinomo Daung. The public protector says its investigation into allegations of political interference against police minister Senzo Mkunu is at an advanced stage. Mkunu, who's on special leave, is being investigated following allegations by KwaZulu-Natal Police Commissioner Nhlanhla Mkhwanazi. The complaint was lodged by ATM MP Vuyelwe Tuzungula. Chief Operations Officer Advocate Nelisiwe Nkabinde says the investigation is nearing completion.
1: However, we are at a stage where we do anticipate that we will be finalizing the investigation, just closing a few other investigative areas so that our investigation is quite credible and is informed when we finally issue the report.
0: Government has approved an integrated social facilitation framework as part of the fight against the construction mafia. Minister of Public Works and Infrastructure, Dean McPherson, made the announcement in Cape Town. McPherson says the framework is the second phase in the fight against the crime in the construction industry.
2: It is the next phase of our fight against the construction mafia. And in this next phase, we will continue to focus on restoring the rule of law, order and confidence into our construction sites. And it is the next phase in our work to ensure that communities are properly engaged, that legitimate local participation is protected, and that criminals can no longer exploit community frustration to hijack construction projects. When I entered office in July 2024, one of the first and clearest threats facing public infrastructure delivery was the so-called construction mafia.
0: Moving to Limpopo, the High Court in Polokwane has adjourned the trial within a trial of murder accused and pig farmer Zakaria Olifir to tomorrow. Olifir will continue under cross-examination after claiming he made a statement to police under duress. He and co-accused William Musora are on trial for the murders of Maria Makato and Kozai Ndlovu, whose remains were found in a pigsty on a farm outside Polokwane in August 2024. Judge Jane Ngobeni.
3: The case is closed here tomorrow, the 8th of July 2026, and that is for the child within a child to be proceeded with. And at this stage, you are still both remanded in custody.
0: And in other news, some South Africans' Paza shop owners say they've been seen a boost in sales since the June 30 protests against undocumented foreign nationals. One of them, Adeline Lewis Reddy of Pietermaritzburg, says her 35-year-old business had struggled because of competition from foreign-owned shops. She says trade has improved since the demonstrations, allowing her to increase stock orders.
4: When I first opened my business, and I was doing very, very well because we lived off this business. But now in a few years, it just went right down the drain. But it came to a stage where things were so quiet that I had to open at 12:30 in the day and run right up to 12:30 in the night. And my sales used to start from about 8:30 when the other tuck shops closed. In the recent days now, say about a week or so, it's absolutely well. I'm doing very, very well. I used to buy like bread. I used to buy like about 7 crates. That's about 70 loaves of bread a day. And then it came down to 10. Sometimes the 10 loaves I should sell for 2 days. But in this recent few days, I'm buying 40 loaves.
0: Lastly, further afield, U.S. President Donald Trump has again criticized NATO after arriving for the Alliance Leaders Summit in Turkey. Leaders are expected to discuss several issues, with Russia's war in Ukraine topping the agenda. Ukraine is urging allies to supply more U.S.-made Patriot missiles following deadly Russian airstrikes on Kyiv. Trump, however, says his focus remains on Iran and claims NATO members, particularly Britain, have not supported him over the conflict with Iran.
5: We weren't treated well because we did something in Iran. We don't need anybody's help. I didn't even want their help. But before I asked, they said they wouldn't be there. And we helped them, but I'm not sure that they'd be there for us. And Italy turned us down, and Germany turned us down, and France turned us down. And it's okay. But, you know, why are we spending hundreds of billions of dollars and they're not there for us? We've always been there for them.
0: Recapping the top story this hour, the public protector says his investigation into allegations of political interference against Police Minister Senzo Mkhunu is at an advanced stage. Next update at 11 for SAFM News. I'm Dino Mutau.
6: 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Deeper into the story. 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
7: Hello. I sometimes wonder where Trump lives. Does he live in a different world to the... I think he does. He must live in a different world to the rest of us. Europe wasn't there when we needed them. But I didn't need them. But they weren't there when we needed them. You know what Europe wasn't there for? They weren't there for you to bomb another country that you chose to bomb. They're not going to help you bomb another country illegally. Are you mad? It's a different world. The reason the US was there to help Europe was because they were being attacked. I don't understand. I mean, he's one of the few people that doesn't listen to the show. So you might as well just bang your head against the wall. It just seems as if, he surrounded himself with these yes men and women. And it just seems that he's just living in a different planet. And the Europeans are trying so hard to get through to him. And I think they're not winning. And there's this, they placate him as well. They do things to make him look important. And then he falls asleep during meetings. Anyway, it just makes me... there's a saying I have. It makes me want to spit. When you're so angry. But I'm going to take a breath today because there's local things that are going to make me angry today. We've got an international story to start off. It's rare that we do that. Let me first of all just say, speaking of things that make me want to spit, Argentina 3, Egypt 2. It was so close. It was this close. Argentina down. Egypt leading by 2-0 in the 83rd. No, when was it? In the 80th minute, Argentina were leading by, Egypt leading by 2-0. In the 78th minute, they were still leading 2-0. This is 10 minutes to go. How hard can it be? It was hard. Romero, Messi, Fernandez. 3 in 13 minutes gives Argentina the win against Egypt. So now what do we got? Just Morocco left, eh? Just Morocco left to represent the continent. There are a number of European nations. We can talk about this, and I'm sure this will be a sports discussion over the next few months. But you've got France, Spain, Belgium, Norway, England, and possibly Switzerland tonight, unless they get beaten by Colombia. That'll be going through to the next round, to the quarterfinals. 1, 2, 3, 4, 5, possibly 6 European nations. 1, maybe 2 South American nations. And 1 African nation. Those are the top footballing sides, at least at this World Cup. But is that a worry? To me, that should be a worry for FIFA. That you have that many coming from one of the 7 continents, 6 continents that play football. 5 maybe if you break it down. There should be more dispersal. But what do I know? I'm not Infantino. I don't take calls from President Donald Trump, like some of us do. But on the go, Switzerland against Colombia, 9 minutes in. It is still goalless there. I'll bring you updates on that throughout the evening. Let me tell you what's coming up in the show today. It's Hamas has dissolved the Gaza government. We're going to talk to the Mapungubwe Institute for Strategic Reflection, Naeem Gina, who is a senior researcher. Naeem Gina is a senior researcher at Mestra. So we're going to find out exactly what this means. Is it a new government? Something called a technocratic body. I think we should start at the beginning and find out what a technocratic body is. And then the public protector has lashed out at the city of Cape Town today, a damning report on service delivery in parts of Cape Town, basic services to residents in Langa Flats and Khayelitsha, years of neglect, overflowing sewage and unsafe housing to poor waste management, inadequate water access and broken infrastructure. We see the good parts of Cape Town, we don't see the bad parts, and you have been raising the bad parts of Cape Town for years. So what we will do today is talk to a councillor of the Good Party in Cape Town, Akolile Notwala, and we'll see what Akolile has to say about what because they're involved as well as a Good Party member. They're there, they're in council, and we'll see what they make of what the public protector had to say. And then a difficult conversation you and I can have together tonight after 11 o'clock in our night school. The headline is Estate Planning. What to do when someone dies. We're going to talk to Bless Mashele, who's a practicing attorney at Bless A. Mashala Attorneys. But what do you do if somebody really, really close to you dies? Mother, father, spouse, child, whatever the case may be. What do you do in the first 48 hours? Then what do you do? There's debts, there's assets, there's reality check, there's protection, there's planning, there's wills, there's money in bank accounts, there's passwords, there's so much to think about. And what we'll do is we'll go through it step by step this evening, almost like a timeline of what you should do from even before somebody dies, even before you die, because this is something you have to plan. We're all going to die eventually. Death and taxes, right? So start planning tonight. So there's something you can do tomorrow morning to make your family and your friends' life easier if you were to pass away tomorrow. And talk to your friends and family, something that they can do to make your life a little bit easier. So that's a difficult conversation. We have to have it. We'll do that after 11 o'clock in Night School. Welcome to the show. I'm John Gerica. This is Nightfall.
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11: 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And what remains unfinished?

0: 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There's much more coming. Let's get talking. This is SAFM Nightfall.
1: As always, when we have these conversations, it's not just a two-way conversation with me and my guest. You can get involved as well. Please get involved. Ask questions that you've always wanted to ask. It's a rare opportunity for you to have your say on worldwide matters, local, international. If you have a question, 086-000-2032 is the number. And you can give us a call, send us a WhatsApp, a voice note, or a text on 0614-104-107. You know those numbers. Now, Israel and Hamas are locked in this devastating conflict as significant political developments emerged. Hamas has announced it will dissolve its governing authority in Gaza after nearly two decades in power. In its place, there's a technocratic body, the National Committee for the Administration of Gaza. It's expected to take over civilian governance. While Hamas calls it a step toward peace and reconstruction, Israel's dismissed the move as a political maneuver, insisting disarmament must come first. What does this all mean for Gaza's future, the balance of power, and the prospects for peace? Excuse me. Let's talk to Naeem Gina, senior researcher at the Mapungubwe Institute for Strategic Reflection. Naeem, thank you very much for joining us. Good evening. Let's start with the basics. What has Hamas announced?
2: So they announced that they will no longer govern Gaza. They've all their ministers have resigned, thus paving the way, they say, for the NCAG to come in and take over. Now, the NCAG is the body that was formed by Donald Trump's Board of Peace as a kind of technocratic administration for Gaza. The thing is that the NCAG was supposed to have gone into Gaza in January this year and begun running the place. But they've been stuck in Cairo because Israel refuses to allow them in. And so the Hamas view is that if they now withdraw from administration of Gaza, then perhaps Israel will be forced to allow the NCAG in so that it can do whatever it's supposed to do.
1: I'm surprised the Board of Peace did anything. So at least they've done one thing, right?
2: Well, they did three things. They appointed three structures. Yeah. The board itself, and then the executive committee, and this government thing.
1: Okay. How significant is this move?
2: Well, it's significant in a way that Hamas is saying that they're ready to move on with the process as it's supposed to. In real, practical, concrete terms, I don't see the Israelis allowing them in. I mean, they were supposed to have allowed them in January. They didn't. So they won't allow them in, which means that, in a sense, in Gaza, what you now have as of today is a kind of bureaucracy that, you know, there's doctors, there's garbage cleaners and sanitation workers who continue to work, but there isn't a kind of administration overseeing them.
1: What is a technocratic body? What does that mean?
2: That means they're not politicians. They don't belong to any particular political party. They're not Hamas, they're not Fatah or any of the other parties. They're just professionals in their own fields. So they might be engineers, they might be doctors, they might be teachers, etc.
1: How is it going to work then? If everything was in a perfect world, how would they run Gaza?
2: Well, if everything was in a perfect world, you wouldn't have an Israeli occupation. this is the issue, because even if they go in, and so, you know, Hamas's move today is part of kind of moving the process, because even if the NCAG is allowed in tomorrow, they've got a 360 square kilometer territory, a tiny territory with 2 million people that's utterly devastated,
3: They don't have things like clean water, you know, electricity is a problem, etc. And as part of the ceasefire deal in October, there were, I think, 600 trucks of aid a day supposed to be going into Gaza to feed the population, bring in medication, equipment, medical equipment, etc. That hasn't been happening. On a daily basis, you might have 5 trucks going in, 10 trucks. So even having an administration in Gaza of Palestinians, which is accepted by the population, doesn't mean anything as long as that territory is under siege. So, you know, in real terms, even if they were allowed in tomorrow, unless they are able to unlock reconstruction material coming in, food aid, medicines, etc., and, you know, it doesn't seem likely that that's going to happen because the Israelis refuse to.
1: Okay, we're going to get into that in a little bit, but when you look at this shift in governance from Hamas, is this a strategic positioning or like a genuine shift in governance?
3: I think it's both. Genuine in that they have, you know, they said in October at the ceasefire, at the signing of the ceasefire deal, that that's what they would do. So from that perspective, it's genuine. They've also said before that, even in talks before 2023, in talks with Fatah, that they would give up administration of the Gaza Strip to a technocratic government. So from that perspective, it's genuine. They, you know, they. I believe that if the NCAG comes in, they won't interfere. They'll allow them to do what is needed to be done. But it's also strategic, and strategic because with the process not moving along, with aid and all of those things I spoke about, but also what's happening is that when the ceasefire was signed in October, Israel, you know, they drew that so-called yellow line, and Israel had control of just under 50% of Gaza. By the end of the first phase, Israel was supposed to have been withdrawing from there. What's happened since October is that Israel has taken over 10 to 15 more percent, so it now controls about 60 to 65% of Gaza. So the strategic part is that they're hoping that if the NCAG comes in, being a structure of the Board of Peace, the Board of Peace might be able to then force Israel to stick by the terms of the agreement. It's a long shot.
1: Yeah, because Hamas can say, we've done our bit, it's now your turn to do your bit.
3: That's the strategic part.
1: Okay. Yes. How unusual is it for a political movement, especially like Hamas, from what all we've heard, to voluntarily step back from governance like this?
3: You know, the thing is that this is not a real government. I mean, Palestine is not a real state. It's a state, it's a territory under occupation. This so-called government that was governing for the past 20 years was doing whatever they were doing under siege. And so you can't really compare it to a normal state situation and say, you know, how does it compare? This is a move that's done under siege, under desperation, in order to save people's lives. It's not normal politics.
1: Analysts have suggested that Hamas is trying to appeal to international actors, and you kind of mentioned that now, especially the United States. Would you agree with that?
3: Yes. Yeah.
1: How does that fit into the U.S.-backed peace plan now?
3: Well, the plan is a mess. I mean, the whole lot of things that were supposed to have happened from October have not happened.
1: Right.
3: You know, and so the aid hasn't gone in, the Israel hasn't withdrawn, etc. So, for all intents and purposes, it's a fig leaf. There isn't really a ceasefire. Gaza gets bombed, has been bombed every single day since the ceasefire was signed.
1: So, is this? So my initial question was, so why is Hamas doing this? Is this just in the hope that that Israel will change their mind?
3: In the hope, well, no, Israel's not going to change its mind. In the hope that the U.S. and, you know, those in the Board of Peace will put pressure on Hamas, on Israel to do so. Mm. That's it, yeah.
1: Okay, so Israel, as you say, already dismissed this as a trick. What's behind their response?
3: Because they, in a sense, from their perspective, realize that no matter what Hamas does, it's not going to change anything. So Hamas gives up power in Gaza. It doesn't make any difference because they're quite confident that that there's going to be no pressure on them. But also that their demand has been that, you know, forget about the administrative and political power. They want Hamas to hand in all their weapons, to completely disarm. So for Israel, anything short of the full disarmament is a trick, a spin.
1: Okay, so where does Hamas stand on that?
3: So Hamas's position is that they only willing to disarm when there's an elected Palestinian government in place. With security forces that they will then hand over the weapons to. Until then, if they give, that's their position, if they hand over the weapons and disarm, they're leaving the population of Gaza undefended, and they're not going to allow that to happen.
1: Okay, a couple of things in there. A properly elected government, right? Is that possible in Gaza?
3: Well, not Gaza. I mean, it would be for the whole of the occupied Palestinian territory. So.
1: Okay.
3: The last time they had such an election was 2006, and then Mahmoud Abbas has refused to call an election since then.
1: Okay, so is it possible if it was to happen, I don't know, a year?
3: No, it's not going to happen. Mahmoud Abbas is not going to call an election because he's scared that his party will lose. First, he has to call a presidential election, and he's scared that he will lose, and a parliamentary election that his party will lose. So. He's not going to call an election, and there won't be an election until he dies. Hopefully, there'll be an election thereafter.
1: All right, talk to me more about this disarmament. Hamas hasn't quite committed to that. Is there any way that they? I mean, I was talking yesterday about this. Is just about it's a bunch of egos, but people are dying because men have such big egos. You kind of understand it. I'm not going to disarm unless you disarm, unless you stop attacking us. Well, we're going to keep attacking you until you have arms. Where's the middle line here?
3: Well, in a sense, the middle line, the kind of practical, realistic middle line, not an idealistic one, is the ceasefire that was the deal that was reached in October.
1: Mm-hmm.
3: And in terms of that, if all of the parties play their roles in terms of that, then you would have something that is at least a pause in the fighting, allow people to reconstruct their lives and their homes, etc. But now, what's it, 8 months later, that's not happening. So the middle line is not visible anymore. On this armament issue, Hamas's position from the time of the signing of the agreement was, as I said earlier on, that they would hand their weapons over to an elected government. Also, that you know, and the reason for that is that if they disarm the enemy from their perspective, the occupying power, Israel, is not disarming. In fact, it continues to attack. And the other thing, I mean, the asymmetry of this is that from the time the ceasefire deal was signed, every day Israel has attacked Gaza. Hamas and the other resistance groups, because it's not just Hamas there, have not responded against Israel. So they, you know, they still 8 months later, still hoping that the ceasefire will start.
1: Who is Israel attacking? What is Israel attacking?
3: Civilians, mostly. I mean, there have been a few cases of leaders from Hamas as well as leaders from Islamic Jihad, one or two of the other groups, who have been assassinated. Which in itself is a problem because you have a ceasefire, you've signed a deal with people who you're now assassinating. Mm-hmm. But by and large, the people, I mean, I think it was four people killed today, mostly civilians. People killed today were all civilians. A large number of them, as with before the ceasefire, are children. Tents, refugee tents are getting blown up. People who are living in buildings that are falling apart are getting blown up, etc.
1: I'm speaking to Naeem Jina. He's a senior researcher at the Mapungubwe Institute for Strategic Relations. We're talking about Hamas dissolving the Gaza government, and you heard what's been put into place and what is coming out of that. One of the issues I've seen is civilian governance versus armed control. Can a civilian administration realistically function if Hamas retains military power?
3: Under normal circumstances, in a normal state, no. It is the state that should have a monopoly of violence. I mean, this kind of definition of a state in political science. Mm-hmm. But this is not a normal situation. If the MCAG comes in, it has no police force, no army, not able to protect its people against Israeli attack, which continues. And so this is an abnormal situation, a situation where you want an administration that provides or tries to provide for the daily needs of people, but at the same time you need some kind of a defense against the occupying power. So it's completely abnormal.
1: Yeah, this Hezbollah-style model, is it even valid in Gaza?
3: So, you know, it's a different situation because Lebanon is not under occupation by, the south of Lebanon now is by Israel, but the whole of Lebanon is not under occupation. It's not besieged. And so the situation is very different. And you have a semblance of something of a democratic system with all its problems and sectarianism, etc. in Lebanon. And Hezbollah is part of that. They get elected, they have cabinet ministers, etc. And then, you know, also have a militia. By the way, in Lebanon, almost all the different sects have their own militias. Hezbollah is the strongest and biggest one. In Gaza, the situation is completely different. The territory is completely under siege. It's occupied. They don't have any means of getting stuff from outside unless the occupying power allows it to, etc. And they're getting bombed every single day. Mm.
1: What would need to happen, and maybe this is pie in the sky again, for a unified, credible governing authority to emerge?
3: Well, what will need to happen is that the occupation of the Palestinian territories has to end. That already sounds like pie in the sky, yeah. And it's international law, it's UN resolutions, it's Geneva Conventions, etc. But these days, all of those things sound like pie in the sky. So realistically speaking, if the board of the so-called board of peace, if it enforces the ceasefire, that could be the beginning of something. Enforces the ceasefire and then allows Palestinians in the West Bank and Gaza to kind of express their right to self-determination. It doesn't seem like there's any willingness for that to happen.
1: How do you enforce the ceasefire in this situation?
3: Well, the Board of Peace is controlled by Donald Trump. I mean, he's the person who appoints everyone on the board, appoints all the structures on the board, controls all the money, everyone that pays money. You know, there's no money in the account of the Board of Peace. He decides where that money goes to. So ultimately, really, you have, the emperor of the world, Donald Trump, that has to say a thing or two and things will start happening.
1: And he tends to forget, when I say that, he tends to get bored. You know, it was this, and then there was Iran, and then there's the 250th birthday, now there's the NATO meeting.
3: Yes. He gets bored and he moves from one thing to another, hoping that one of those things will be some kind of a big victory for him that he can celebrate and get his face carved on Mount Rushmore.
1: What is it, 99 wars that he's ended?
3: 89.
1: I exaggerated. What does all of this mean for the normal people who are trying to scratch out a living in Gaza?
3: It's devastating. I mean, there's not enough food, there's not enough water, there's not enough medical supply. There's operations done on children without anesthetics. A lot of the water supplies through the period of the past 3 years have been poisoned. There's not electricity. Fuel, only a little is allowed through. It's not even sufficient to power the equipment in hospitals. People are living in tents. They are getting bombed. More and more of the territory is being taken over by Israel. The Israeli objective, it seems now, is to create what, by the way, Ehud Olmert, a former Israeli prime minister, referred to as a concentration camp, to create a concentration camp on the east of that yellow line, the area that that Israel controls, and then basically through bombings, etc., force 2 million people to be squeezed into that, and then controlled from there. And this is a crazy kind of an idea, but it's the idea that's being that's being punted, and that is being that they're trying to actualize by forcing refugees to become refugees again and again and again.
1: One of the questions I wrote down is will any of this help unblock that humanitarian aid and reconstruction you're talking about? From but the sounds of it, it's not likely in any way.
3: No, it's not likely unless there's pressure put on Israel to do so.
1: There have been suggestions of the Palestinian Authority to eventually take control. Is that realistic?
3: Well, this NCAG, this technocratic administration, is supposedly a kind of stepping stone, and the Palestinian Authority, based in Ramallah, should have control over Gaza. But as I say, it's you have a government there now in government, if you can call it that, in Ramallah, that's entirely appointed by the president. Abbas was elected in 2005. He's never called another presidential election, and he appoints the prime minister and the government. He rules by presidential decree. It's unlikely that Palestinians, even Palestinians in the West Bank, don't want his administration. It's unlikely Palestinians in Gaza will be willing to accept it. So the best option right now is a technocratic government, not only for Gaza, but a technocratic administration for Gaza and the West Bank, actually.
1: If you take a step back and you look at this move by Hamas, does this bring us any closer to peace, or is it just really moving some chess pieces or the pawns at the beginning of a play here?
3: Realistically speaking, I don't think that it's going to change much. I don't think it's going to change much. It gives Hamas a kind of sense of being on the moral high ground, that they moving, but the other side is not moving. But in reality, what does that do for people on the ground in Gaza? Nothing.
1: And how long does Hamas have the patience?
3: This, to be honest, John, this is a question that I ask myself. Because, when your people are bombed every day for 8 months, I would think that there would come a breaking point. And it's not just Hamas is the biggest group in Gaza, but there's the Islamic Jihad armed faction, there's the PFLP, DFLP, and there's about 12 different armed groups. All you need is one of the smaller groups even to say, well, that's it, we're done, and go for an attack against Israel. So how long will that patience stretch? I don't know. I mean, the people of Gaza, to be honest, their patience seems infinite thus far, but I don't think that trained soldiers have infinite patience.
1: Have Israel put down, it's the disarmament, and are there any other stipulations that they have for the ending of the violence?
3: That's the main one. In a sense, they know that that's not going to happen.
1: Right.
3: So that's the one that they're talking about. If that does happen, they'll come up with other things. But right now, the objective is to basically take over the whole of the Gaza Strip. There's already, by some of the settler organizations, there are plans being drawn up to build settlements in the Gaza Strip. And some of the ministers in the government are part of those moves. So Israel is, there doesn't seem to be any intention from the Israeli side to actually arrive at a point of peace in Gaza. The other issue is, of course, that the Israeli president, prime minister rather, Netanyahu, is looking at elections in October. And he needs to win those elections to stay out of prison. Mm. And over the past couple of years, I mean, the discourse in Israel about the prime minister is extremely bad. He took them into a war with Iran and messed it up. He invaded Lebanon and is mired in there. He made all kinds of promises about defeating Iran, ending its nuclear program, all of that. None of that has happened.

0: think it's just another moment, but what we should watch is whether Netanyahu fulfilled his promise. He said about 2 weeks ago that we will control 100% of Gaza, but we'll do it incrementally. The next step is 70%. I think that that's what he's going for. As I say, that's the only way that he can retain any support.
1: Naeem Jina, thank you very much. Senior researcher at the Mapungubwe Institute for Strategic Reflection. Thank you very much for joining us. That's an ongoing situation. I also want to do a story in the very near future about Somalia. America is at war. They have military in Somalia. They've had there for I want to say decades. You know Black Hawk Down, the movie? With the helicopter, Black Hawk Down? That's an old, old movie. That's about America's war in Somalia, Mogadishu. It's a big issue that's happening. That's the east coast of Africa, just south of Ethiopia, just south of Yemen, Oman. It's in that Gulf of Aden, which is part, it's all very close to the Persian Gulf. It's all very close to the Strait of Hormuz. It's all very close to the Red Sea. So this is an ongoing issue as well, and I'm hoping to bring you a little bit more on what's going on in Somalia. Donald Trump keeps talking about ending these never-ending wars. This is a never-ending war that's been happening in Somalia as well, so stay close. You're with SAFM. It's still Switzerland 0, Colombia 0 at the World Cup. We will be talking about Cape Town after this.
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3: Berea, the home of the four bespectacled Tisson brothers, all of whom work or have worked on the English service, particularly Audio Mix and Radio Today. 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
2: And
4: I need a lot of consoling when I started the early program. People couldn't believe that John O'Donnell and B. Reed were chosen for the early morning program, because if ever two announcers used to want to swap a morning shift for an afternoon shift, John and I would do it.
2: 90 years of trusted voices. This is SAFM. Let's get talking. This is SAFM Nightfall.
1: Look here, the map was quite wide. I'm going to zoom in a little bit now. The public protectors delivered this damning report on service delivery in parts of Cape Town. The city's failed to provide basic services to residents of Langa and Khayelitsha. Finding points to years of neglect, overflowing sewage, unsafe housing, poor waste management, inadequate water access, broken infrastructure, all of which have impacted residents' dignity, health and safety. The city says it's addressed some of the issues, faces constraints such as budget, limitations, protest disruptions. The report concludes that its failures amount to maladministration and improper conduct. Let's find out what all of this means and whether real change is likely. We're joined by Akolile Notiwala, good party councillor in Cape Town. Akolile, thank you very much for joining us this evening.
5: Good evening and thank you for having me.
1: Let's start with the report itself. Just how serious are these findings by the public protector?
5: I think particularly on the back of the Constitutional Court judgment as well, that we received earlier in the week. These are very serious in terms of how Cape Town has been governed, in that many of these findings are findings that confirm that areas such as Khayelitsha, Langa and many other townships are overburdened in terms of infrastructure, which means the infrastructure there is not conducive enough for the people that are there. And having heard that the Constitutional Court judgment said there's perpetuation of spatial apartheid in Cape Town, which means more people are being pushed to the townships instead of the city of Cape Town making sure that it builds affordable housing in places where there are economic opportunities. And so this public protector report, it sort of in a way confirms and links to what the Constitutional Court was saying.
1: Just explain, and we've seen pictures, we've seen some social medias on this, but what does service delivery failure actually look like on the ground?
5: It's quite dire. I mean, a few days ago, I posted a video. I was in Khayelitsha, and I was on the main road, and on the main road, there were quite big potholes with sewage on the road. And while I was talking to people there, I was actually told that there is a worse situation.

0: just in front of an elderly woman's house, where an overflowing drain. When I spoke to them, they said it has been a month. It was going to a second month now. And it had been reported. And so it is these types of situations. It is situations in informal settlements where residents are still using bucket toilets, where there's no public lighting. It's even dangerous to go out and use those types of services that do exist, where children have fallen into drains that were not closed. And died. And it is these types of situation that continues to exist in many of the townships in Cape Town.
1: Well, the report talks about dignity and constitutional rights. How significant is that framing?
0: Yeah, I mean, these are constitutional rights. Dignity is a constitutional right. Safety is a constitutional right. And many of the services that are not there in these communities, it is a trampling on these rights, on the right to dignity. When a woman has to walk 200 meters to try and find a toilet or relieve themselves on an open field, when a child, as people who drive on the N2 would sometimes see, that children are relieving themselves by the N2 because there are no services, there are no toilets in their communities. That tramples on dignity, and it makes many people living in those communities, because it's dark, it makes them unsafe, and these are constitutional rights that are guaranteed for everyone in South Africa.
1: Are these just one or two areas, you know, that are being highlighted by you, like on social media, or is it a systematic failure in the city?
0: It's a systematic failure. I mean, this report mentions Langa, and it mentions Khayelitsha. We know of similar situations in Danone. We know of similar situations in Manenberg, in Nyanga, in Mitchell's Plain. Many of the townships in Cape Town, whether formal or informal, this report confirms the types of service failures that exist in those communities.
1: You've been telling us about some of the real-life consequences of these failures, broken lights, unsafe housing. We talk about service delivery in abstract terms. How are people's lives being shaped by these conditions?
0: So, I mean, one of the saddest and cases that I know of, for example, which I normally talk about, is of a young woman who was 19 years old at the time. And this report mentioned in particular that community, that informal settlement. It's called SST, Informal Settlement. Her name was Noxolo Mafevuka. She was going to try and find a toilet because they don't have toilets in their homes or in their yards. They use communal toilets. She had to walk about 200 meters to find a toilet. And in that toilet, where it was dark, there was no light, she was raped and murdered. And that's the situation, and this is the conditions in which young girls and women have to live, in that they have to fear trying to relieve themselves because these conditions or these services are not provided to them. And so it is a dangerous situation to try and relieve yourself. It is a life-threatening situation to try and relieve yourself.
1: Not even counting walking through sewage, and you're talking disease, you're talking about sickness, bad health, just getting to work and back or getting to school and back is hazardous?
0: Yeah, and I mean, all those things, imagine the children that have to grow up in that situation. Because one of the mothers I was talking about too a few days ago was mentioning that kid children have to cross this road that has sewage overflowing, and children will fall, and those children are going to get sick. And so it's just a cycle of service failures that just fails everyone in those communities.
1: Welcome to Akolile Notuala. 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I want to hear personal accounts. Who do we put? Let's find out what the city is saying here. Akolile, the city argues that it's budget pressures. There's vandalism as well. How valid are those explanations?
0: These are all excuses, because the city gets fund. The city, one, raises its own fund, it is able to raise its own funds, but it also gets national grants to try and deal with these issues. Instead, the decisions that are made by those in power, in political power within the DA, because the DA has recently just now decided to spend 18 million rands on a wall. And so it's not that the money is not there, it's just that they are misdirected priorities in terms of where money is being spent. About 6.8 billion rand is being spent in technology for safety and security, and this is money that could be spent on improving conditions, so that the conditions in these communities are not attractive to crime, and so that young people are not attracted to crime if you provide them with opportunities. So it's not a matter of money, it's a matter of misdirected priorities by the governing party and governing the city of Cape Town.
1: I've seen recently complaints by residents of Cape Town about all these extra levies that have been put on that. Is that part of the city trying to balance the budget?
0: It is, and that's the problem. And that's the problem in how this is also communicated, in that the city is trying to cross-subsidize these communities. And if the city was doing that exactly, cross-subsidizing, because that's not a problem, that's not an issue. But if you overburdening those who are able to pay for services, and you're saying that you're using some of that money to pay for services in other communities, when the reality now has been proven. And it's not just, I mean, there's been, I guess, the High Court has proven how the city is governed in terms of the rates, the public protector, the auditor general in terms of the city losing a clean audit, and now the Constitutional Court. These are all constitutional bodies that have confirmed that the city is mismanaged, and the mismanagement directly affects the residents of Cape Town.
1: So what exists to ensure that the city actually uses that money in the right way?
0: I mean, some of that responsibility lies within us as Cape Townians, but also us as councillors. Mm-hmm. It's proven quite difficult to try and even hold the city to account, because now even the spaces in which we are meant to participate in are getting closed. We have not had a physical council meeting in the city of Cape Town for over a year now, where the chambers, there's nothing wrong with the council chambers. It's just that when we are on virtual meetings, it's difficult for us to hold the city to account, because we are managed virtually. We can't unmute when we have to talk. And so it is becoming now a point where even us as councillors, but also residents who are not afforded spaces to participate, participation spaces are closing within the city of Cape Town. And so it's becoming quite difficult. And hence it's been quite great that we've had these constitutional bodies that have confirmed these things, that it's not just the citizens and the councillors. Now, constitutional bodies have confirmed, and the city has to act, and people must then make different choices in November when these things are not happening.
1: So just explain how council meetings are held then, if you can't have your say.
0: So since July last year, when we had our last physical meeting, now you can join a council meeting in the comfort of your home. Right. In that it's centrally controlled by the speaker of council. in terms of talking. So councillors normally would have some speaking time, and all the mics are closed when there's one speaker talking. But the, also the unfortunate part is that what you can see, because you can watch on YouTube, those that are able to show, to open their videos, are only the MMCs. And it's unfair because the MMCs are all DA councillors. So the rest of us, when we are talking, no one can be able to see our faces. Mm. Mm. But also the speaker can is able to switch off your mic while you are talking. At times, we are denied the right to reply. If the mayor says something and I ask for a right to reply, if the speaker continues to move on, then the speaker can move on because I do not control the mic. The speaker controls the mic. So the voice of opposition, which is trying to expose these things, which is trying to push for accountability, is also being shut now in the Cape Town City Council.
1: What is their reasoning for doing that?
0: We don't get reasons for this happening. The assumption is also that it's an election year, and so councillors of the city of Cape Town, potentially even the mayor, especially now that the mayor is the leader of the Democratic Alliance, which means the mayor is not just based in Cape Town. The mayor is campaigning around the country for the DA. The mayor is putting out fires of the DA. So when it's convenient for the mayor to join a meeting online because he's no longer based in Cape Town. And that's something that we should all worry about as Cape Townians, especially on the back of this public protector report, which has given directives for 3 months, for 6 months for something to be resolved. And the Constitutional Court, which has given directives for 3 months for something to be resolved. And the mayor of Cape Town, the elected mayor of Cape Town, is treating this mayorship as a part-time job because he's a full-time DA leader that is dealing with other national issues of the DA, why Cape Town requires his full-time leadership. And so these are the effects of some of these meetings and what we have to endure with now with what is happening in Cape Town.
1: Yeah, so there's... I mean, I was going to ask about political will. It doesn't seem like there is any political will, but now you've got the Public Protector's Report with specific interventions. Will they be implemented?
0: It's unlikely. It's very likely that this will have to be taken to court because, as I've explained, the mayor has different priorities as either priorities, but also Cape Town and the current governing party has had 20 years to deal with these issues. And they won't be able to deal with the issues of 20 years in the space of 3 months, especially if this is not something that's looking like a priority for them.
1: It looks as if somebody agrees with you. 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
2: Good evening, John. John, it's obvious that DA has failed the black people in Philippi and Khayelitsha there. That's the reason why they want to erect a wall to hide the mess there in those suburbs. That is the reason why they want to build that wall there. So if Helen Zille wins in Johannesburg, they're also going to build a wall to separate Alexander from Sandton there. That is their attitude toward black people. No man in Durban.
1: Let's talk about the funding models. There's been recommendations to review funding models for municipalities. We've seen the National Treasury getting involved in this as well. How critical is all of that?
0: It's very important, and I think it's very important for us as citizens, particularly to participate around how local government is structured and the funding of local government. And I think these elections should also be the elections that are pushing us to prioritize local governance and make sure that people understand, because there's people that we talk to that don't even understand what the role of the councillor is, of a ward councillor versus a PR councillor. And that's because we also don't prioritize our local government. Councillors in my short journey within council, I know that there are councillors who don't understand how council works. And so if we don't prioritize these things, then our municipalities are going to continue crumbling. And we need to put more emphasis and more priority on local government and making sure that we have the right capable leaders that can be able to resolve many of these issues in our municipalities.
1: All right, we've got a couple of minutes. Vusi in Cape Town, what do you want to say?
3: How are you, my brother?
1: Like, go ahead.
3: I'm good. Yeah, I just want to be short. I would say Cape Town is a well-run province, only in places like Buttercloof, Sea Point, but places like Khayelitsha, it's very sad. It's disheartening where they sewage all over, floods you've seen on television whenever it's raining. These are just structural problems that have been existing quite a long time and being neglected in terms of the funding model, where most affluent areas are being looked after. And it's not surprising that the public protector's finding is the way it is.
1: All right, Vusi in Cape Town. Thank you very much. Would you agree with that, Akolile?
0: Exactly. I mean, that's what we've kept saying, that we live in two cities. There's a city that is taken care of, those that are well off, and those who are marginalized continue being marginalized and nothing is provided to them. And that's what these findings have confirmed, and that's what the Constitutional Court judgment has confirmed as well.
1: I got the news in 20 seconds. If nothing changes, what are the long-term consequences here?
0: Cape Town is going to continue being one of the most murderous cities, because you can't have people who are very well off, very rich, and you have people who are very poor and who are continuing to be poorer. That's when violence starts to creep in. That's when poverty leads to crime. That's when neglect leads to crime and violence. And if we don't solve these things, we're really all going to be in trouble.
1: Akolile Notuala, thank you very much. Good party councillor in the city of Cape Town joining us to unpack the public protector's findings on service delivery failures. We'll take a couple of voice notes as well if you still want to talk about that and plenty more. You can do that after the news at 11 o'clock.
4: Stories: water partnership launched in the Northern Cape, and Macron calls for calm after Damascus explosions. A very good evening. With the news, I'm Dino Mataung. Mining houses in the Northern Cape have partnered with government to address water challenges in the Gamagara local municipality near Katu. More than 15 billion is expected to be invested in upgrading the Vaal Gamagara bulk water supply scheme over the next decade. Deputy Water and Sanitation Minister David Matlobo says the first phase was completed in 2024, while the second phase is estimated to cost 14.9 billion.
5: Phase two is meant that all users, whether it's domestic users or economic users, must have water and guarantee. And the manner that is being designed, the issue of phase two, it will be in a position to allow that even in the next 40 years, we should be able to still to be able to have more absorptive capacity. But currently, there is a deficit when we look at the current asset that they have. Ordinarily, the demand is 70 megaliters. They are able to produce about 43 megaliters.
4: In other news, the public protector says his investigation into allegations of political interference against police minister says Nkunu is at an advanced stage. Nkunu, who's on special leave, is being investigated following allegations by KwaZulu-Natal Police Commissioner Nhlanhla Mkhwanazi. The complaint was lodged by ATM MP Vuyelwe Tuzungula. Chief Operations Officer Advocate Nelisiwe Nkabinde says the investigation is nearing completion.
6: However, we are at a stage where we do anticipate that we will be finalizing the investigation, just closing a few other investigative areas so that our investigation is quite credible and is informed when we finally issue the report.
4: And in the Western Cape, the National Regulator for Compulsory Specifications and Police have cracked down on businesses in Frederiksberg and Saldanha on the West Coast. Inspections uncovered non-compliant electrical products, including light bulbs and illuminating foil at a warehouse in Frederiksberg. Earlier raids on shops and liquor outlets also uncovered unlicensed alcohol and other illegal goods. Operations manager for the regulator's electrical division, Percy Andrews.
7: The part that we found so far is general service lamps. We've got port extension sets. We've got various appliances that's non-compliant. And then we're also looking, like I said, at the illicit alcohol that they're currently selling. And then there is also some chemicals, mechanicals and materials products that is found.
4: We'll move to the Eastern Cape now, where the Buffalo City Metro says it has noted National Treasury's decision to temporarily withhold its equitable share allocation. The Metro is among 69 municipalities flagged for persistent non-compliance with the Municipal Finance Management Act. Spokesperson Luzu Koboku says the municipality is addressing the matter and has assured residents that service delivery will continue.
8: We wish to assure residents, stakeholders, employees and other consumers that we are fully cooperating with the National Treasury regarding the ongoing management of historical, unauthorized, irregular, fruitless and wasteful expenditure. We are therefore confident that there will be no disruption to service delivery. Our commitment to maintaining an aggressive pace of road construction, ensuring consistent water and sanitation services and upholding the high standard of cleanliness achieved through our consistent refuse removal program remains unwavering.
4: Lastly, French President Emmanuel Macron says Syria must not let itself be destabilized by the two bomb explosions near Damascus Hotel, where he'd spent the night. Macron was unharmed, but 18 people were injured by the blasts. The BBC's Hugo Bashiga.
9: Obviously, very symbolic that these explosions happened during this high-profile visit by the French president, the first Western leader to visit Damascus since the fall of the Assad regime back in December 2024, a visit that is meant to be a symbol of Syria's reintegration into the global stage, if you like, after years of isolation during the Assad regime. And I think it really shows the security challenges that the authorities in Syria face.
4: Recapping the top story this hour, mining houses in the Northern Cape have partnered with government to address water challenges in the Gamagara local municipality near Kartu. And that's all from the news team. Until tomorrow morning for SFM News, I'm Dinomo Daung, wishing you a good night.
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1: Welcome to the final hour of the show. There's a couple of voice notes. Finny, you're going to have to just load up those voice notes so that we can play. This is from earlier that we're going to squeeze in before we do our topic of night school tonight, which is estate planning, what to do when someone really, really close to you dies. Let's take a couple of voice notes. 0614 104 107.
11: Hey, John, Fully gate, John. I know you know who you are talking to. Good evening, John and SAFM listeners. John, something that made me happy this week is to see Mbuyiseni Mdlozi there on social media addressing the people of Iran with all the things he said. I just said to myself, this is the boy. He is so into it. And I highly appreciate all the things he said there. And so many people were saying the interpreter was not interpreting what he was saying. And I kept on asking on social media, how do you know? Because you don't understand the language. That's what made my day. But as for Egypt losing to Barcelona, that's fine. I'm Maruma in my game. Fully gate, John.
1: They lost to Argentina. Messi hasn't played for Barcelona for a while. I see what you're saying. Maybe you're having a little go. But yeah, Messi plays for what? Miami now. Inter Miami or something in the pink jersey. Yeah, still feeling it. I'm feeling the pain. Speaking of World Cup, still goalless in the match on the go. It is Switzerland. Is it Switzerland? No, it's not. It's Belgium. It helps if it's actually written down here in front of me so that I can... It's Switzerland, right? Yeah, there we go. Switzerland against Colombia. Glad I'm a sports journalist. It's goalless. Just started the second half. Another voice note.
12: Good evening, John. I hope you're well. Did you see the the breaking news, Mnangagwa has extended extra 2 years for his term. So he killed the elections. These guys, I don't know how do they operate, but yeah, it's a hell of a lot. He killed everything in the country. Now he's going to be a dictator like the previous president, Mugabe.
1: Yeah, I saw that. And it just stuns me. It just stuns me. In today's day and age where we have Twitter and the internet and knowledge and information, how these leaders, and I use that in inverted commas, get away with it. How is it possible that in today's day and age there aren't some Zimbabweans in the street protesting? In South Africa as well, we've seen protests. And has anything changed? We're seeing the repatriation of people back to their countries. But has anything really changed in the country for you? Why are people not in the streets more often protesting outside? We see what happens in other countries, Latin American countries I'm thinking about, when a leader does something silly. We see people resigning in other countries. Yeah, what is going on in Zimbabwe? Why? Just why? Maybe we'll have to have that conversation. We've had that conversation a little bit a while ago. I feel like it was last year still. We were talking about what is going on in Zimbabwe. Maybe we need a reminder of that, because this was the conversation we had. Is this something that he was going to do? And it's come to pass. It is something he's going to do. So maybe we should get an update on that. You're with SAFM. Night School's next.
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1: Night School, your opportunity to learn something and your opportunity to raise your hand. Don't be the one in the back of the class who doesn't raise your hand. You have to ask questions. You've got to ask. You've got to let us know about things. You want to be that kid in front. You want to say, excuse me, sir, please help me. Today we're talking, and it's a difficult thing to explain. When I was trying to put this thing together and I was having the conversation with Libuwani, I was saying, like, listen, this is the story. And she was saying, okay, so it's estate planning. I go, well, it's more than estate planning. Okay, she says it's about wills. I go, no, it's not about wills. It's about what to do if somebody close dies to you. And then this is all happening on text. And then what I wanted to type was, what happens when your spouse dies? But for the life of me, I couldn't work out how to spell spouse. So the text, I don't know if the text is probably still here somewhere. Where does it say? This was yesterday. So I wanted to write what to do when your spouse dies, but I didn't know how to spell spouse. So I said what to do when someone dies. That's what I landed up doing. So this is what we're going to talk about today for the next 40-odd minutes or so. And I want your input. I want your questions if there's something that we're missing. This is not something that is a fun conversation. It's a difficult conversation. If somebody really close to you dies, what do you do? Let's talk to Bless Mashile, who's a practicing attorney at Bless Mashile Attorneys. Bless, thank you very much for joining us, and good evening.
2: Good evening. Are you well?
1: Yeah, I'm always well. How are you?
2: Very much alive.
1: Excellent. That's good news. Okay. It's a difficult conversation to have, but you wake up in the morning and somebody really close to you, a mother, a sibling, a spouse maybe, has passed away during the night. What is the first thing one should do?
2: All right. Let me firstly start by explaining this part. Here we are talking about administration of deceased estate. Right.
1: Okay.
2: So I would firstly start by explaining what that process entails. So administration of deceased estate, it's a procedure basically designed to give dignity to the financial affairs of the deceased person, and also to provide for the orderly administration and distribution of his or her assets. So what you need to take into account when a person dies, the first thing that is, maybe for example, the practical steps that needs to be taken. Number one, you need to gather all the documents required to administer the estate. For example, we are talking about the identity document of the deceased. We're talking about the death certificate, a will if there's any. Then we talk about the marriage certificate if that person was married. Are you still with me?
1: Yeah. Okay. Just pause for a second there, because I was hoping you'd be able to help us, like, even before, like, how do we get the death certificate?
2: Okay. With that, obviously, the MOC will assist you in filling the forms, and then you obtain the death certificate from Home Affairs, Department of Home Affairs. So usually it will be the person who has the burial rights who be in a position to fill the death notice and all those forms in order to get the death certificate. Let's say that person was married. Obviously, the spouse has the burial rights. Mm-hmm. In that particular instance, that will be the spouse filling those forms and applying for that death certificate.
1: Okay, so you see, I also want to take a step back here a little bit, Bless, if you can. So somebody's
2: died,
1: somebody's died next to me, for example, and this is a horrific thing to think about. Somebody's died next to me. I pick up the phone. The first people I'm assuming I would phone is the police, right? And then I would phone and then a counselor. Would they be able to guide me through what to do? Because this is a traumatic experience that I'm going through.
2: Definitely. And obviously, when you call the police, they'll also advise you to call the mortuary or the undertaker.
1: Okay.
2: Or the forensic department.
1: Yes.
2: Depending on how that person died.
1: Yeah.
2: So the incident will be, or the situation might be that they might advise you to call the forensic, or they might say call the mortuary.
1: Okay.
2: Or in a number of instances, it might happen that you might have to take that person to the nearest hospital.
1: Mm. That's oh, I didn't even think about that. Okay. Or call an ambulance.
2: In some instances, yes, they might say, no, call an ambulance, and then we'll take it from there.
1: Okay. So, and okay, so they've pronounced your loved one deceased. Okay, then is it up to us to phone a mortuary? What is the next step that one should do? Is the hospital do it? Do counselors do it? What is the normal process?
2: Usually the hospital do it. If, for example, you called an ambulance and then they were able to collect the deceased, or they were able to collect, for now, let's say your spouse, mm-hmm. they collect your spouse. And then they now declare him or her dead. Then they will inform you to call the mortuary. Then they will take it from there.
1: Okay.
2: Yes.
1: And then the mortuary helps with all that paperwork.
2: Yes, with all that paperwork. The one that assists you in obtaining the death certificate.
1: I'm imagining, as I was saying, this is a very traumatic experience that one is going through. So find somebody. It's almost like you want I'm going to use such horrible words with this, but this is just the way I think. Almost like a death partner. You know, I'm thinking of my mother, for example. If knock on wood, my father passes away, my mother wouldn't be able to do this all by herself. She would need support. Assign somebody almost to do that to you or with you.
2: Yes, they're usually counselors, let's say at the hospitals, they're usually counselors. They will try to counsel you and try to make you understand or deal with the trauma. But afterwards, you'll have to stand up and act, because without you, there are certain things that you wouldn't be able to proceed with. For example, if you are the spouse, you need to cry and then after you act. So obviously there are counselors to assist in this process, because otherwise you wouldn't be able to attend to all those things. Identifying the body and all those things.
1: So it's going to be a difficult time. Doesn't matter what happens.
2: Very difficult time. So you need the support from your family members, anyone close to you. You need their support.
1: Okay. All right, so you've gone through that process. You've got all the paperwork. What should you not do at the beginning? What are some of the pitfalls that people go through?
2: Especially when, let me say, before reporting the estate, a number of them would misplace their documents. Mm. Like, for example, the identity document of the deceased. That is the most important document that you need to have all the time. They will need that. When you're busy with the documents, applying for death certificate. And in the absence of that, you can apply for a birth certificate, which you can use for that particular time. Mm-hmm. And then when you now need to report the estate at the masters, where you need to note the death, you will have to have the identity document, death certificate, and the marriage certificate, if any. You need to have the will in place, if there's a will, before going forward. So those are the most crucial documents that you need to have. Because in the absence of the identity document, death, you won't be able to get the letters of authority or letters of executorship that has to, or depending on the one that you're applying for.
1: Okay,
2: because these two letters differ.
1: So that's something someone can do tomorrow, Bless, is to go and make copies of all of these important documents, or at least know where they are. If they're in a file, if they're in a box, if they're under a bed, you know where they are tomorrow morning.
2: And please note, they need the originals.
1: Oh, okay.
2: When reporting the estate, they need the originals. You must have the original documents. Original identity document of the deceased, original death certificate. The will has to be the original one. The marriage certificate, it can be a certified copy, it's not a problem. Mm-hmm. But the identity document, death certificate, it must be originals.
1: Okay, so make sure that your family members know where you keep your ID. It's a simple thing to do tomorrow.
2: Definitely.
1: Mine is always in my wallet, just in case, let you know it. just so you know, just in case you're around. Okay, So you've got all these things, you've got all the paperwork. Do you go to Home Affairs to do this? And how long does it normally take to get all this paperwork in order?
2: All right. When you now want to report the estate, you go to the Master of the High Court or your nearest magistrate court. That's where you go. You go to the nearest magistrate court that has jurisdiction. So meaning, let's say for an example, you are residing in Soweto. You have to report your estate in Soweto, not somewhere else. So by jurisdiction, we're actually referring to the place where the deceased was residing.
1: Okay, not necessarily where they died.
2: Not necessarily where they died, okay. Where the deceased was residing. Because you might reside in Soweto and then it occurs that, or it happens that you die in Venda.
1: Yes.
2: So you'll have to report that estate where? In Soweto, not Venda.
1: Okay.
2: Are you following?
1: Yeah, with you.
2: Yes. So you go there, and when you get there, you have to disclose all the assets of the deceased so that they determine which letter are you applying for. Mm-hmm. Are you applying for a letter of authority or you are applying for a letter of executorship? How do they differ? You apply for a letter of authority if the value or the total gross value of the assets of the deceased person are not exceeding 250,000 rand. You apply for a letter of authority. And if the gross value of the assets exceed 250,000, you now apply for a letter of executorship. And for you to get a letter of executorship, you need assistance of an attorney or a legal practitioner. They'll even tell you that information, that in this particular type of an estate, you need assistance of an attorney. Then when you apply for a letter of authority, you can do it on your own. Mm-hmm. They will let you know all the documents that they need, and then you'll take it from there. But what is most important here, you need to disclose all the assets of the deceased, including the liabilities, so that they determine which letter they are applying for you there.
1: Okay, we're going to just put that on hold because there are a couple of questions I have around that. Let's go to Tokozani in Durban, first of all. Tokozani, first of all, a difficult conversation. Go ahead. What do you want to talk about?
3: Yes, please. Thanks, John. John, I would like to ask the legal eagle who's there that...
1: Bless Mashile.
3: Come again?
1: Her name is Bless Mashile.
3: Bless Mashile. Mm-hmm. Yes, Bless Mashile. I'm feeling as if he's jumping the cart or the horse, whatever. I'm talking about what happened to me. Can I put myself
1: go for
3: on
1: it.
3: Yes, yes, yes. Mm. 4 years ago, my mom came to visit me on my flat so that I can help him on other documents that I was supposed to help him with some documents. It was hot. She came at 11 o'clock and I said, okay, because it's still hot, can you go and sit on the bathroom while I'm still preparing something cold to drink, because I could see that she was sweating. And it's just normally that people sweat when they're hot. When I came back, this was she had passed on. I checked the pulse. I could see that it passed on. I called the ambulance. The paramedics. They, lucky enough, they came within 15 minutes. They were there. They came with the deprivator. What do you call this thing? What you call? Yeah, deprivator.
1: Yeah.
3: And they just told me that no, today it is gone. And now the problem there, it come to me. Me calling her sister, me calling my sister, who's at Stanga. People wanted to know, what the hell were you talking about? No, she was just coming into the house. Some wanted postmortem, some didn't want postmortem. You understand such situation, because let me tell you, the 911, I don't know whether it's not clear, because I dialed 911 on my cell phone. Yeah, 9-1-1. Yeah, they They didn't give me even a letter that says this person he has passed on. Maybe they just said that no, it's maybe he might have had stroke or either the heart attack.
1: Right. So what was the final conclusion then?
3: The final conclusion, it was said it was heart after debating for 4 days, mm. and I was like in court. Well, first of all, this person died at my place.
1: Mm.
3: And he's parking on visitors' parking. And I'm asked one and the same question. I called the police. The police said, no, if he's dead and there's no foul play, let her go. Now, everyone wanted to take the cops. Unfortunately, I'm the only son on him. Mm-hmm. And I have one sister, and she's having sisters. The husband passed on a long time ago in a car accident. But now, that person who had sudden death, I was trying to want to insulate the next people, because with me it was double trauma. Well, I could understand the person dying, what you call.
1: Right.
3: But when everyone in the family is asking and people don't know what the hell were you talking about,
1: sure.
3: and you show them, now you need to move things up.
1: Okay, Tokozani, I need to move on. So have you got one specific question that you want to ask, Bless?
3: Yes, please. The one question I want to ask. Who should I call between the police and the paramedics?
1: Okay, that's Tokozani in Durban. A horrific story. Thank you very much for sharing it. That must have been so difficult. Bless Mashile, what do you do first? Call the ambulance.
2: In his situation, I would call the ambulance and also call the police, depending on that on how the person died. I think I did mention it previously in my answer that depending on how that person died, you'd either call the police. If let's say for example that person was shot, obviously you call the police first, and then you call also the ambulance, because I believe in as much as I'm an attorney, I cannot even tell whether the pulse is on or it's off, or where do I even check? So I'll have to call a medical practitioner, nurses or paramedics, for an example, to confirm that for me, because I could be shocked and not even knowing what is going on. So a safer option, call the paramedic and also call the police, so that you'll be on the safe side to avoid those things of being accused of killing that person or having to deal with those issues, going up and down with the police, going in and out from court, one court to the other, trying to establish how did the person die. And in most instances, if it is required for one or for a post-mortem to be done, let them proceed. If you know that you didn't kill that person, obviously.
1: Okay,
2: but it's advisable.
1: My guest is
2: Bless. It's advisable to call the police, paramedic, to be on the safe side.
1: My guest is Bless Mashile, practicing attorney at Bless A. Mashile Attorneys. We're talking about a difficult conversation, what to do when somebody near you dies. Bless, you were explaining to us about these different letters, an authority letter and an executorship letter. What is the difference between the two besides the money? What does it mean if you have an authority letter or an executorship letter?
2: They more or less serve the same purpose. The only difference is that that is the one that you obtain when the assets are less than 250,000. With that one, you can always apply for it on your own. So you don't need assistance of an attorney to get that particular letter. So with the one that you need an attorney to get, it obviously has a number of processes and stages that you need to comply with, the rules and all those things. The estate has to be advertised, the LND has to be prepared, and all those things. So obviously, a layman wouldn't be in a position to do all those things for themselves. So another important part about these two letters, A number of people usually make mistakes and think whenever they obtain a letter of authority or a letter of executorship in their names, it means that those assets belong to them. And that is where the mistakes lie. When you get a letter of executorship in your name, meaning that when you are appointed as the executor, you have the right to, you are basically given the right to administer the estate. That is to ensure that all those assets reach the beneficiaries. It doesn't mean those assets are yours. Okay. So a number of people make a mistake there.
1: Yeah, I'm the executor, so therefore I have all the assets. It's up to me to decide who goes where. It's not.
2: Yes, yes. A number of people make that mistake, that huge mistake.
1: Now, this is where a will comes in, right?
2: Exactly.
1: Does every single person need a will, even if you're not all that well off and you don't have many assets? I don't know. You've got a hi-fi and a bed and a cell phone. Do you still need a will?
2: Yes, you still need a will, because other than your assets, we still need to deal with your liabilities. There are a number of people who their estate are mostly insolvent. Mm-hmm. What do I mean by that? They have less assets but more debts. What happens in that particular estate? That estate has to be reported still, so that those debts can be accounted for.
1: Okay. So you might be in debt, you got a little bit of money in the bank account, all of this needs to be balanced out.
2: They need to be balanced up. They need to be paid. And it's even worse in a situation where in your marriage and community of property, your spouse becomes liable to pay for all those debts.
1: Okay. All right. So that all needs to be done on a will. I know that there are these companies that do a will for you. There's Free Will Month and all these lovely things. Does that company automatically become the executor of the will, or can I pick in the will who my executor is?
2: I love that part. You know, in South Africa, people need to know that it is within your right to appoint any person that you trust to be the executor in your will. It doesn't mean that when Bless A. Mashele Atenis execute your will, it means automatically I need to be appointed as the executor. No, the testator has a right to appoint an executor or a trustee of his or her own choice. So as a company or as an entity, if you are now executing a will on behalf of that person and don't disclose that right to them, you are actually defrauding that person. Because if you automatically appoint yourself there as the executor, you are basically saying, me, now myself and I'm actually giving myself these rights.
1: Right.
2: So it is important for everyone to know to appoint an executor or a trustee of his or her own choice. Because once you appoint, or once you don't appoint a very good or a professional or someone that you trust as an executor, then the whole will, it's messed up.
1: Okay.
2: The entire will.
1: Does your executor have to have some sort of legal knowledge? The reason I'm asking is, like, I could appoint my sister to be an executor, but that doesn't make sense because she's got knowledge. She's a teacher. So would it make more sense to get Bless Mashile to be an executor because she has legal knowledge and the processes that need to be followed through?
2: All right. Let me explain that part. When you appoint your sister as the executor, when you appoint her as the executor, you are basically giving her the right to administer the estate. And since she doesn't have the experience, she'll obviously appoint me as the attorney,
1: right,
2: the agent, to assist her in the process. So in that particular instance, she has to decide on how do we do 1, 2, 3, and then I'll have to advise how do we do all those steps. So in that particular instance, I'll have to be there as the agent assisting her. And in a situation, how is it different if I'm the one who's appointed as the executor? In that particular instance, let me say it's ABC Bank, it's appointed as the executor. And obviously at the same time, you have debts with ABC.
1: Right.
2: And those debts are more. Those debts are more. I'm obviously not going to have any discussions with the beneficiaries. I'm obviously going to consider myself as the creditor, number one. And then what do I do? If it means I'm selling, I'm selling. Without the, I don't need the consent of the beneficiaries. That is the problem.
1: Okay. So, so
2: of appointing Blessed A. Mashele Adonis as the executor.
1: So find somebody you trust and then let them appoint the legal expert minds.
2: Always appoint the person that you can trust. Okay. Avoid appointing entities as executors.
1: Entities. All right, like a business.
2: Yes.
1: Like, or a group of lawyers.
2: I just made an example. I just made an example that if Blessed A. Mashele Adonis is administering your estate, there's absolutely no need for you to appoint Blessed A. Mashele Adonis as the executor. No. You can appoint your spouse or your sister or your children as the executor. I can only assist them in administering the estate. So meaning that whatever discussions, the sale of assets or proceed or whatsoever, your beneficiaries will have to decide. It's not up to Blessed A. Mashele Adonis to decide for them.
1: Right. You're just helping the process through.
2: Yes.
1: Okay.
2: But when you appoint me there as the executor, it means now I'm the one that is deciding.
1: Yeah. Okay. We hear horror stories with people with no will. You know, people trying to take over a home is the big thing. So a will is so important to make sure that my son will get this, my daughter will get this, my wife will get this. That all has to be written down and be signed. Do you need to have an attorney sign that? Are there legal implications for that, or can I write it on the back of an envelope?
2: Not really. Whenever you execute your will, you just need to ensure that your will complies with the rules in terms of the Wills Act. So a number of people makes a mistake, that is to say, when they're executing their wills, you find that the person is nominated there as a beneficiary, and then they go back again and sign as a witness. So that particular type of will is not valid. Mm-hmm. So it will be safer, it will be a very safer option to actually execute or maybe seek advice from a legal practitioner. That is to say, I tried drafting my will. This is how it looks. Mm-hmm. Is it valid? Is it fine? Are there any issues with it? Then they look at it. Then they will tell you where the loopholes are and then how does it look. Because a number of people make mistakes.

0: listed there as a beneficiary. Let me say for an example,
1: I give my house
0: you
1: to my sister, for example, and she's the
0: yes, and
1: executor.
0: then you also appointed her as the executor, and then you bequeath that particular house to your sister. They can get that particular house, but it will be a problem where that particular sister is now a witness there in that same will.
1: Yeah, so make sure. So there's a whole lot of
0: Be a
1: rules about
0: problem.
1: wills. I think we've done wills a little bit, but maybe we should do wills again. I just want to do big picture stuff this evening. So the bottom line is, tomorrow, make sure so far, what I've learned, let's recap here in our night school with Bless Mashile, practicing attorney at Bless Mashile Attorneys. So far, I've learned, make sure everybody knows where my documents are so that they have access to that, including where my will is. And I'm assuming, Bless, that they should know all the passwords to my bank accounts. How does that work? Because I've got bank accounts with passwords and security and all those kind of things. How does the whoever is in charge know where all my bank accounts are?
0: All right. In that particular instance, what we normally do, we notify the bank or the banks that this person has died. Please give us a statement or statement of account in respect of his or her accounts. And to actually avoid people withdrawing money up and down and whatnot, we usually say, okay, let them freeze them for now up until we are done with the estate. So whenever we are busy with the estate, the money, there will be an estate bank account opened by the executor, and all the monies from investments, from wherever, life covers, if maybe for example they fall within the estate, they will be paid in directly in that estate bank account. So to avoid, to be on the safe side, we usually notify all the banks that so and so has died, and please provide us with the statements, the statement reflecting the balances in respect of those accounts. And if maybe for an example, you have a sister who knows your password, and then they take your cards, they'll be withdrawing, they can be sued for that. You can always claim that.
1: Because that was something I heard, and somebody was saying that as soon as I die, take all the money out of my bank accounts and put it into your own account, and then you don't want that to be part of the estate because that might go to debts and things. Is that bad?
0: It's not a good idea. It's not a good idea because once we start with the process, they will give us the statement, and when they provide us with the statement, we'll be able to determine who withdrew what, who took the money, and the next thing we claim all the monies that were taken. So let's say for example, it was taken by someone who is not a beneficiary in terms of the will, or in terms of the will, or that person is not supposed to inherit anything, then we're supposed to claim that. And if it's taken by someone who is a beneficiary, we can always subtract that when we are now distributing equally to everyone.
1: Yeah, nothing's hidden anymore, right? Everything has got
0: Yes.
1: paperwork. All right, let's see if I got this text right here. What happens when the husband had a will? He passed on and the wife made her own will. Does the previous will supersede the new will? So what happens when the husband had a will? He passed on and then the wife has made her own will. I guess that's two separate wills there, right? So if the husband had a will and he died, now the wife is alive, she's made her own will. That's now her will, right? So the husband's will has been processed and now we wait for the wife.
0: All right. The husband had a will, and then it means that his estate was administered. And then afterwards, the wife will have to do a will that deals with her assets.
1: Which
0: So if
1: she
0: these
1: may or may not
0: people,
1: have inherited stuff from the husband, but that's irrelevant
0: which is
1: now. They become her
0: possible.
1: assets.
0: Yes, which is possible. So if we were to deal with those issues of saying, okay, if they were married in committee of property, obviously she would have inherited from that. And then those assets, they are now hers because the other one is no longer there. Then now she can actually execute her new will. Unless if those two executed a joint will. But in that particular instance, while the other one, if the other one dies first, the one that the surviving spouse may have a new will. So meaning that they're no longer relying on the

0: on their will or on the husband's late will, if we're to put it that way. So that will there's no there are no issues about it. If you die and we administer your estate, then we are done with your estate. Then we are now looking at the estate of the surviving
1: Which is a new
0: spouse.
1: one.
0: Not unless, yes.
1: Okay, what?
0: Not unless if it was not reported.
1: Just explain how, if I have a will at a bank, and if you know they're all quite simple to do online these days almost. So Bank ABC, as you said, has my will. How does that work?
0: All right, with this ones, let's say ABC Bank has your will. And obviously, if you check with most banks, let me say all of them, ABC Banks, ZXYZ,
1: Yeah.
0: they usually appoint themselves as the executor.
1: Okay.
0: And they usually don't give you that right to appoint your spouse or your sister as the executor.
1: Oh,
0: And
1: okay.
0: I always ask the people, what's the catch? And I think you know the answer. I think you know the answer to
1: They're gonna
0: that.
1: take some money.
0: So, obviously.
1: Okay, all right, so I'm learning lessons here. So it's at
0: So,
1: the bank, but put in your will who the executor of your will is, even if it's at the bank.
0: usually with ABC banks, they would usually put the executor themselves as the executor there. And this means that your spouse will not be in a position to administer that estate. It means that estate will be administered by ABC Bank. So meaning that your spouse will have to submit all those original documents to ABC Bank. And ABC Bank will now do the work. And ABC Bank will not need your spouse to decide on one, two, three, to decide on one, two, three. ABC Bank simply decides
1: Sure.
0: on everything.
1: Even if you put
0: And
1: it in
0: in
1: your
0: most
1: will that you want the wife to be the executor?
0: usually with ABC banks, they don't usually give you that right, that they don't
1: That
0: give you
1: option.
0: that
1: Okay.
0: option.
1: So in other words,
0: Yes.
1: if you're
0: So
1: keeping it
0: whenever you
1: with the
0: get there,
1: bank, if you're keeping it with the bank, they will do this process that they are in charge. Okay.
0: yes, they tell you, they simply make you aware that the executor will be ABC Bank, the trustee will be ABC Bank. Simple. And then you proceed to nominate or to bequeath whatsoever that you bequeath to whoever that you want to bequeath. But who will report the estate? ABC Bank. Who will administer the estate? ABC Bank. Who will deal with the creditors? ABC Bank.
1: Okay. So what is the solution? Do you keep a will on it under your bed?
0: Make it up. My advice, always, whenever you execute a will, always appoint your own executors. So if you go to ABC Bank and you tell them that I want to appoint my spouse as the executor, they will tell you that it's not possible.
1: All right.
0: But that is possible because
1: That's
0: we know
1: Skellum bless.
0: this
1: Is that
0: thing.
1: legal?
0: It's not.
1: It's just hard
0: But most
1: sales.
0: entities do that. It's just for sales.
1: Okay. We
0: It's just for sales.
1: we're running
0: Because
1: it.
0: as attorneys, when we speak about this, as attorneys, when we speak about
1: Yeah.
0: this, we usually tell people that it is within your right to nominate your own executor, your own trustee.
1: Okay.
0: Why are we saying that? If I now start to actually hide the truth from people, it means now I'm defrauding them. Meanwhile, they came to me with that thing that they're supposed to be safe, or I'm supposed to guide them through this process. So I always tell people that every time you execute,
1: All right, are we lost you? Bless you still.
0: trust.
1: All right, sorry,
0: Don't just
1: bless.
0: appoint blessed A, my fellow attorneys.
1: All right, bless. We seem to have lost you there. We do have a voice note, I think, that is related to this. 0614-104-107.
2: Evening, John. John asked your guest there, where do I keep the will? If I have got the will, where do I keep the will safe? Do I keep it myself, relative, or where do I keep it safe?
1: Where do you put your will, Bless?
0: All right, a very important one. Usually, when you execute your will with ABC Bank, they will keep it for you, right? With that thing that obviously they will be paying for whatever safekeeping that you pay. But with let's say you execute your will with an attorney or a legal practitioner, you obviously won't be charged for safekeeping, and obviously we wouldn't provide you with the original, because we are afraid that you might lose it. So we'd give you a copy and we keep the original safe for you. So if let's say you did you exacted you did your own will, for an example, your DIY will, you'll have to keep it in a safe place, in a place where, for example, let's say maybe your sister finds it first, they might destroy it and they obviously wouldn't report the estate with a copy. So it has to be a matter of saying where you keep your will, it has to be a place where it is safe. If you have a safe at home, then you can keep it there. But if you don't have it, rather keep it with your accountant, right, or your attorney or someone that you trust. But usually when you keep it at home, the one who finds it, if it's not in their favor, they might destroy it.
1: Sure. And then what happens to the estate in a case like that? All right, so I don't know. So now your spouse has said, forget about community of property, all that, or maybe that's the most important thing, and I guess we could talk about that for days, is that your spouse dies, there is no will, right? But there's a house and a car, there's debts, all those kind of things. What is the, can you explain what would happen in a short term? Because there's a couple of things I want to get through.
0: All right. In a situation where you don't have a will in place, the estate of such a deceased person are administered in terms of the Interstate Succession Act, meaning that we firstly determine who can be appointed as the executor. We look at the beneficiaries, the descendants, the spouse. If there's a spouse, then that spouse automatically becomes the appointed executor. Mm-hmm. Yes. And then in the absence of a, if there's no spouse, then we appoint the descendants, the children of the deceased, as the executors. Then if there's no spouse or no children, we now look at who the parents or the siblings. So we usually start with the first degree. How many people or who are the closest people who are related to the deceased?
1: Where does all the money go? Who does the money go
0: well,
1: to?
0: Well, if let's say, for example, there's a spouse and descendants, depending on the type of marriage, we'll give a share to the spouse and the descendants.
1: Okay.
0: Depending on the value of the estate. If, for an example, let me give you an example. If there's, let's say the value of the estate, it's less than 250,000. So we now do what we call, it's a spousal takeover. Everything goes to the spouse. Mm-hmm. But if the estate is above 250,000, we now look at, we start by giving the spouse her share, and then we now divide it to the descendants.
1: How do you divide that?
0: This one, we firstly, the issue of marriage comes in place. If they were married in community of property, we start by giving the spouse her 50% share by virtue of the marriage in community of property. Right. And then afterwards, we now give the spouse what we call a child's share. So they get 50% of the estate by virtue of the marriage plus the child's share. Mm. So if, for example, let's say there are two children and the estate is 500,000, we are firstly going to give the spouse 250,000. Mm-hmm. And then the remaining 250,000, we are going to divide it by three. Why three? Because it's two children. That is two children plus the spouse. Mm-hmm. That's what we call a child's share.
1: Okay.
0: You follow?
1: Yeah.
0: So that's how we share. So let's say, for example, they were married out of community of property. So now in that particular instance, we're not going to talk about 50% by virtue of the customer, by virtue of their marriage. What we are going to do, we are simply going to say 500,000 divided by three. That is two children plus spouse.
1: Wow, okay.
0: And then there has to be, if maybe there's accrual, we need to deal with accrual.
1: Okay, so those are all the technical things. So if somebody has a house, right, so there's no guarantee the house will go to the spouse. That forms part of the estate, for the value of the estate, and then the value of the estate is 50% of that goes to the spouse plus the divided, the children's share. So that might be less than the value of the house. What happens then? They sell the house and then have to make money from it.
0: In most instances, we look at the relationship. Let's say it's the spouse and descendants. There's absolutely no need for them to sell the house.
1: Okay.
0: But in paper, we are going to do the calculations. That is, for an example, that would be their value in respect of that property. So meaning that if that house, the value of it, it's 500,000, and we'll have to do all those calculations that in this estate, the wife's share is this one, and then the children's is this one's.
1: It's so
0: We do that
1: sad.
0: in paper.
1: Yeah, it's so sad that at the end of the day, our life comes down to a calculation on a piece of paper.
0: Yeah,
1: But this
0: true.
1: is
0: We do that.
1: but it's so
0: And
1: important to have this will. It just goes to show.
0: yes, and let's say, for example, if we do it like that, and in future it happens that the wife remarries, how will that paper assist us? When we now dealing with the new estate, we'll actually bring that paper and say this house actually belongs to these children. How? Because they have a share and their mother's shares go to them. If
1: Okay.
0: we don't do that, it becomes an issue
1: Let's wrap it up. We got
0: because they might forfeit.
1: we got 2 minutes, Bless. Let's wrap it up. So, what? So we've got a file. Just so I'm kid at the back of the class, and I'm raising my hand. We've got a file. In that file, I'm going to make a note of where my ID document is, where my marriage certificate is, where my birth certificate is, and any other important paperwork, including my bank accounts, any crypto stuff I might have. The value of all of my assets and all my debts need to be
0: Your
1: put in a place
0: investments,
1: somewhere. Investments, okay, that's
0: definitely.
1: good. All of those numbers need to be somewhere. Not necessarily the passwords, but at least where they are and what they are.
0: Yes.
1: Okay.
0: And you can also include that in your will. Let's say, for
1: Okay.
0: example, you are administering your will. You can write your life policies, my life policies, where, all those, and the amounts and whatnot. You can list all those things. You can list them in your will, or you can actually put them in a file somewhere
1: Okay.
0: where you think it would be easier for them to access the files. So, always avoid that part of saying, our grannies used to execute their wills, and then they don't say anything about it. Inform your kids and your spouse that you have a
1: Yes,
0: will,
1: okay.
0: one, two,
1: I
0: three.
1: didn't even think about that. Right. Make sure somebody knows where your will is. That, or at least two or
0: Yes.
1: three people, I guess, know where your will is so that that can be implemented straight away.
0: Even that information, that little information that you have a will.
1: Yes, just to start. Okay. So you got your will, you got all your documents, you've got all your information, or at least if anything's in the will, it's all there. Make sure that it's somewhere safe and make sure that it's done legally because the last thing you want is for your will to be questioned.
0: Exactly. And another thing that I also want to raise, some of the things that actually causes delays when reporting the estate, it's usually the validity of the deceased's marriage, missing documents, or not actually disclosing all the assets of the deceased and disclosing some, leaving some out. Some usually go to the extent of saying that the person didn't have cars and whatnot, and
1: Yes.
0: then they sell those cars without actually accounting for them. You can be ch sued for that.
1: Sure.
0: So executors need to be on the outlook for that. They need to make it a point that it's their duty to disclose all the assets and liabilities as well.
1: Bless, unfortunately, we need to leave it there. Thank you very much for joining us in Night School. I've learned so much. Hopefully, my listeners learned a lot as well. And I'm sure we'll be talking to you again in the near future on another topic. Thanks very much.
0: No, thank you so much.
1: Bless Mashile, practicing attorney at Bless Mashile Attorneys. Get your will in order. You with SAFM.
3: The Last Word by John Gericke.
1: So the clock is ticking down on another night here in Nightfall. And as we close the studio doors on tonight, it's hard not to look at the wreckage of the day that we've just navigated. Whether we're talking about the shifting sands of power in Gaza, where the promise of a technocratic transition feels like just another mask on an old weary face, the crushing literal filth reported in the streets of Langa and Khayelitsha, where the state's failure to provide basic dignity has been laid bare by the public protector, or the uncomfortable, often avoided reality of estate planning we tackled in Night School, the common thread tonight is clear. It's the thread of broken responsibility. We live in a country and a world where power, whether it's political, municipal, or personal, is too often treated as a resource to be hoarded, while the consequences of that power are left for the most vulnerable to carry. Whether it's a government claiming budget constraints while people live in the shadow of raw sewage, or a movement rebranding its rule to stay relevant while the bombs continue to fall, the burden of accountability is almost always shifted onto those who have the least. Even in our personal lives, we leave our families to navigate the legal minefields of our own inaction because we find the finality of a will too uncomfortable to face. The news today, with the public protector officially citing the City of Cape Town for maladministration, is just another reminder. Systems don't fix themselves. They require people who are willing to stop pretending that managing the crisis is the same thing as solving the problem. We choose to ignore these realities until the roof leaks, the account is frozen, or the peace process collapses. But silence isn't a strategy, it's an abdication. Thank you for listening, for engaging, and refusing to look away. Remember, we're all just trying to navigate the mess that we've inherited. It'll all be okay in the end. If it's not okay, it's not the end.
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If you think we are not living up to that code, then you can inform the Broadcasting Complaints Commission of South Africa. Direct any complaints in writing to the Broadcasting Complaints Commission of South Africa. PO Box 142365, Craig Hall 2024. 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
0: And
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0: In case you missed it.
1: Well, of course, go back to Section 42 of the Criminal Procedure Act. It is quite clear that there is something that we call a citizen's arrest.
2: Yes, but the president has made it very clear that no South African is allowed to ask for the documentation of another. That matter has been clarified. Even the police have come out strongly to say that.
1: Let's deal with the law. Section 42 says a citizen can arrest without a warrant and take that particular person to the police. And that must be done in terms of all the offences that are found under Schedule 1 of the Criminal Procedure Act. Not once have Much and Much gone out to apprehend people alone without involving the police.
2: Olani Zuma of March and March is the organization's legal advisor.
0: That was National Briefing. This morning with Kevin Tatana.